0: Jared Ornelia introduces his first full vintage at the famous Bulgari Estate. Our regular contributor, Jeffrey Moss, MW and owner of Lithica Wine Marketing, stops by to talk about what makes Summerland wines unique. Then we're off to New Zealand, where another chief winemaker, Ben Toombs, joins us from Craggy Range in Hawke's Bay. But up next, Peter Kelly, the 2025 Barossa Winemaker of the Year, tells the story of Thorncliff Wines and the Barossa Valley. I'm Anthony Gismondi, and we're ready to roll.
1: 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This is BC Food and Wine Radio with Anthony Gismondi.
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0: We're back and joined by Peter Kelly. He's the chief winemaker at Thorncliff Wines, a family-focused winery located in South Australia in the Eden Valley region of the Barossa. Peter, welcome to the show. Great to have you.
4: Thank you very much for having me, Anthony. It's a pleasure to join you.
0: Yeah, we're a pleasure to talk to you. I know it's early for you in the morning, but we're excited to talk about a few things today. Let's start with, I have a question. It's supposed to be everybody's dream to work for a family winery. Is that the way it's worked out for you there?
4: Oh, look, it's family wineries are a funny thing. It's certainly a dream most days, but like any business, sometimes you wake up to a nightmare, but by the end of the day, we're generally pretty happy.
0: So. Yeah. Usually you can get a decision in a day or two, at least, from a family winery.
4: Well, that's right. That's right. I work with the Clark family very closely. So, it's a nice direct line of communication.
0: Yeah. Okay. So for our listeners, Thorncliff Farms across both Barossa and Eden, what's unique and what are the strengths of those two regions? How do you work with them?
4: So I guess for people that are familiar with South Australia or Australian wine, the name Barossa is probably the name that strikes true for commonality and thinking about red wine in Australia. Mm-hmm. The Barossa is actually made up of two valleys. So when we refer to Barossa, it's actually Barossa Valley and the Eden Valley. So it's those two distinct regions that form the whole of the Barossa. Now, we have vineyards throughout both the Barossa Valley and the Eden Valley, and each of those contributes some quite distinct characteristics to our wines. So we've got a vineyard planted far down south of the Eden Valley, which is the Eden Valley is the higher altitude, cooler part of the Barossa.
0: Right.
4: So we have a vineyard down the southern end, which is planted up exclusively to white varieties, so Riesling, Chardonnay, Pinot Gris, and also some sparkling base Pinot Noir. And then where the winery is located is the far north of the Eden Valley, which is much more red wine territory. So thinking Shiraz, Cabernet, Merlot, and some other varieties such mm-hmm. as Petit Verdot we grow out this way. So it's still higher elevation, but just a little bit warmer than southern Eden. And what the vineyards produce where we are here in northern Eden is certainly aromatic, spicy, perfumed style of reds. And then when you switch into the Barossa Valley side, it's lower elevation, a little bit warmer during the daytime, and a little bit warmer at night as well. So we get those rich, deep wines which have exceptional fruit profile and density to them.
0: Yeah.
4: And you know, they both offer some fantastic reds, but individually they look fantastic. I think we're going to be talking about our Shotfire Shiraz later, and I can and talk about how each of those flocks contribute. Yeah.
5: Well, just by the way, Peter Kelly's the chief winemaker at Thornclark Wines. Just before we get to the Milton Park cab, you know, climate change is reshaping wine regions, you know, around the world. I'm just wondering what the changes are. I've been looking at the Barossa now for, well, 40 years. I hate to say that long, but what do you see, or what do you have to do, or how have you changed or adapt to climate change in the Barossa?
4: Yeah, it's certainly a challenge for us. We used to sort of say that 9 years out of 10, we would have a very good to excellent vintage here in the Barossa,
5: right,
4: with very consistent weather conditions, you know, warm with not too much rain throughout the growing season, but then during winter getting that lovely rain. What we see is more variability, I guess. We still get the fantastic vintages, and we see, you know, the traditional expressions that you would get out of the Barossa, but it's certainly more challenging. For instance, the 2026 vintage threw a little bit of everything at us. We get quite cold, maybe not Canada cold, but we get quite cold during the early springtime. So we had some severe frosts, followed by, you know, heat wave conditions and rain during the growing season. So 2026 was exceptionally challenging from that perspective. But what we have done to, I guess, help ourselves, help the vineyards, we've got very strict control on, you know, our water access and, you know, vineyard mulching, vineyard water allocations, very precise watering, things like that that allow us to get water to the vines when they need it and keep them in good condition.
5: Yeah,
4: we're also a sustainable wine growing Australia certified winery. So for a long time, we've been on a sustainability path, as a lot of wineries have been. And in 2021, we were certified as a sustainable winery in Australia. So quite a strict process that we need to go through, and lots of audits and things to get that certification.
5: Yeah.
4: But for us, it sort of it helps us tell the story that we're trying to do the right thing in the vineyards and as a business as well.
5: Yeah, I think it's working. I just had read today that young people, in particular, their consumption of wines that are made sustainably or certified sustainable is up quite a bit in major regions, including Australia. So that's a good route for you. Let's talk about a couple wines. The Milton Park Cabernet Sauvignon, where, to, you know, Barossa has this big, it's a well-known place, a big reputation, and yet here we start with Cabernet Sauvignon. How's Cab doing in the Barossa?
4: So I actually like to think of Cabernet as our unsung hero. Everyone knows about Barossa and Shiraz, or Australia and Shiraz, but Cabernet, you know, being another of the very classic varieties, actually grows really well around here. We get, you know, particularly in the Eden Valley, we've got, you know, that higher elevation, which really maintains beautiful varietal characteristics. Mm-hmm. But we also get that generosity and warmth that you expect out of a Barossa wine as well, along with probably some softer tannins, you know, that probably puts this wine separate to some other wines where, you know, the Cab Sav can be quite aggressive on the tannin front sometimes, or take a long time to settle down.
5: Yeah. Let me stop you there. Like, how do you get those? What's responsible for the softer tannins? Because, as you say, Cab is a pretty big tannic grape.
4: Yeah, I actually just think it's part of the nature of the wine growing here in the Eden Valley, in particular. You know, there is some Barossa fruit in here as well. But when we get to maturity, when we get phenolic maturity, the tannins don't express themselves as very firm tannins, rather they're more voluptuous, mouth-filling tannins. So I feel like it's probably a combination of the warm daytime temperatures along with the cooler nights, where the warm days sort of soften out those tannins, the cooler nights maintain that beautiful varietal profile.
5: Yeah. Okay, I'm going to jump to the Shiraz, the Thornclark Shotfire Shiraz. This is selling in our market for just under $30. Are there many kinds of Shiraz? Would you say that, or is it more regional? Like, I don't know. How would you separate Shiraz in Barossa and Eden?
4: Yeah, so they're very much, you know, people will tend to lump Australian Shiraz all as one thing. Now, in the Barossa, we're very much, you know, then the next step in that equation is, you know, Barossa and Shiraz is just one thing. But we're very much, you know, vineyard dependent, regional dependent, and very much winemaker dependent on the expression that you're getting in the different Shiraz.
5: Right.
4: So the Shotfire Shiraz is blended from across both the Barossa Valley and the Eden Valley.
5: Okay.
4: So from the Eden, we get that lovely perfume, lovely spice, you know, that real, really lifted aromatic profile. But then, you know, below that, you've got the lovely dark fruits, intensity of the I guess the fruit expression that's coming from the Barossa side or the Barossa Valley side of the
5: right.
4: blend.
5: Yeah. And in general, with the two varieties we've been talking about, what about vine age? Because we hear so much about old vines and the recovery of them in Australia. What's happening at your winery with that?
4: So we've the Thorn side of the family, the mm-hmm. Thorn Clark family, they've been growing grapes in the Barossa for 160 plus years.
5: Wow.
4: as a business, we've been growing grapes in the Barossa for about 40 years. Now, maybe 15 years ago, Barossa defined old vines as 35 years plus, and almost all of our vines fall into that category. Mm. And in fact, some of our vines are, you know, that we source from are well over 80 years old. So we're certainly in the old vine territory for, you know, most of our vineyards. And, you know, they do require a little bit of extra work as they get to that age, keeping them, in good condition. We do get a little bit of the utopo, the dead arm dieback in some vineyards. So it does require work. But certainly, I always sort of say that, you know, vines get old for a reason, and they only stay in the ground because they're producing good fruit. So mm. we're still seeing some fantastic fruit in these 40-year-old vines, and, you know, hopefully in 40 years' time, they'll still be producing some fantastic expressions.
5: Yeah, maybe we could talk about humans like that.
4: Well, that's right.
5: Hey, listen, Peter, you were also, you know, you've had a great honor in being named the Barossa Winemaker of the Year in 2025. That's a very illustrious list. Is that, how does that ring with you when you win something like that?
4: Oh, it's certainly a very unexpected honor. You know, wine people, we sort of go about our day-to-day business and just try and make the best wines we can and be advocates for what we do. So to get a phone call from the Barons of the Barossa who run that award, it was a surprising honour and something that it's very much humbled in the presence of some great people that are also on that list of awards.
5: Yeah, Peter, the time just flies by here. But before we go, so a lot of Canadians are not traveling to the U.S. as you may know, but maybe heading for Australia. Can we visit Thorn Clark when we're there?
4: Yeah, absolutely. We have a cellar door here that's open from Friday through Sunday. We've got a beautiful driving range if anyone's interested in golf.
5: Oh, wow.
4: And you know, you can come in and grab a platter of cheese and local produce and have a nice glass of wine overlooking the vineyard. So it's a beautiful place to visit and well worth stopping through.
5: Wow. Peter, thanks so much for joining us today. I hope we catch up with you either in Australia or here in Vancouver. It would be great to share a glass of Barossa Red.
4: Sounds fantastic. Thanks, Anthony. I appreciate it.
5: Thanks so much. Peter Kelly, Chief Winemaker at Thorn Clark Wines in South Australia's Eden Valley in the region of the Barossa.
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1: 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Now, here's

0: Hello, everyone. We're back and heading for New Zealand wine country. We're joined on the line by Ben Toombs. He's a head winemaker at Craggy Range, certainly one of the most famous names in New Zealand wine. Ben, such a pleasure to welcome you to the show. How are you today?
1: I'm doing great. Thank you so much for having me.
0: Great to have you. I guess you're sort of gearing up for a new season. We're trying to get the harvest in here in BC, but the vintages come and they go.
1: Yeah, that's right. Yeah, we're about maybe 1 week off from bud burst here in New Zealand. So we're just starting to see some of the Chardonnay get a bit woolly. So it might be another 7 to 10 days and the season will begin.
0: Yeah. Well, you're the chief winemaker at Craggy Range. You got there on the 25th vintage. I'm wondering how you're balancing the legacy of this winery. It's got quite a long and illustrious legacy with trying to figure out how you might put a stamp on it.
1: Yeah, absolutely. It's no doubt a very big challenge, and there's so much sort of rich history that's come before me. You know, we've got this amazing sort of platform to work with and sort of vines that are now 25 plus years old. Mm-hmm. So just getting out of that sort of juvenile phase, and it's a very exciting time to stepping into the role.
0: Yeah, if someone was tasting Craggy for the first time, what best captures the estate's identity? How would you describe that, and is there a certain wine that really points to it?
1: Yeah, that's a great question. I think we have this sort of raw power that just comes from, you know, being in New Zealand. We are a cool climate, so heavily influenced by the Pacific Ocean. But yeah, Craggy's sort of house style would be, we are chasing concentration, flavor ripeness, a lot of power, but they're always so fresh. And I think something that sort of encapsulates that is our estate down in Tamuna Valley, which is about an hour outside of Wellington.
0: Yeah.
1: So that would be the Tamuna Sauvignon Blanc and then also the Martinborough Pinot Noir.
0: Right on. The other thing I want, because I have you, and because we hear it so much, and I think it's abused a lot around the world when people say they're cool climate, and, you know, it's 45C there in the middle of the growing season. But what defines cool climate for you, and maybe what are the temperatures? What is it that makes what makes it cool in your mind?
1: I think there's a metric that we use between flowering tip picking, and that's, you know, that's the 100-day window. So you know, that's sort of the golden metric that sort of defines a cool climate, I believe. So in Martinborough, we could be anywhere from 120 to 130 days. So it's a very long growing season.
0: Yeah.
1: We won't get a hot day in Martinborough would be 30 degrees. Mm-hmm. So it's quite common for some seasons not to get to that point. It's very much cool. It is a challenge to get ripeness, full flavor ripeness. But when you're right on the cusp with Pinot Noir, with that long hang time, you're just getting so much development of flavor intensity and more sort of umami and savory characters. So it very much is sort of cool climate down here in New Zealand.
0: It sounds like it could be a bit scary, but on the other hand, you just have this long period where you can actually make a picking decision at some point after tasting, you know, day after day or week after week long into the season.
1: Yeah, correct. Yeah, you probably don't have as much as a compressed picking window. Of course, with Pinot Noir, you can still get a lot that can change from day to day. So we sort of run off every sort of second or third day we'll be locking in a decision. So it still is, right on the cusp.
0: Well, one of the most well-known brands of yours or wines in certainly in BC restaurants and in liquor stores is the Tamuna Sauvignon Blanc. What can you tell us about this wine? And maybe you touched on it, but this vineyard, what is so special about this vineyard that produces the Sauvignon that it does? And how do you rank this Sauvignon now that you're getting your hands on it?
1: Yeah, it's a really special place to grow. Like we are in the North Island, so it's about 50 kilometres north of, obviously, the famous wine region in New Zealand, which would be Marlborough. Mm-hmm. But we're Martinborough. So even though it's further north, it's actually cooler. So we're a little bit more influenced by being slightly more continental. And our soils are very stony. So, yeah, it's quite low vigour where we're growing as well. But one big defining feature, I think, with our site is the wind. So we have a lot of wind come through. So mm-hmm. Especially during flowering and the growing phase as well. So that's really sort of hindering sort of our vigor. So we have quite stunted shoots and quite small bunches and berries because of that. And I think that just gives us this thicker skin as well. So there's always this like phenolic detail, I think, to the Sauvignon Blanc.
0: Yeah.
1: So I really love, you know, having tannin, which is great. So having some more phenolic detail and that chalky kind of sensation and tactility that goes along with the acidity, it just really elongates the palate.
0: Yeah.
1: But yeah, Tomuna is, it means the secret place in Te Reo Māori as well.
0: Okay.
1: So it really is a hidden valley just outside of Martinborough. And it's quite a skinny valley that's just hugging the Hurangarua River as well. So it's quite isolated and very windy. It's a very hard place to grow and make wine. But, you know, when something struggles, I think it can really shine in the glass. So, yeah, it's very special.
0: Are you a guy that compares it to other regions, or do you think about it in different styles, or is it for you? I know it's probably best to say it's a New Zealand Sauvignon, but there's so much entry-level New Zealand Sauvignon that has a different profile. I don't know. Are you a fan of Sancerre, or do you think it's more Bordeaux-like, or do you just think it's New Zealand?
1: Yeah, I mean, it's quite hard to make a comparison. I think it's, you know, it's very much itself. It's very individualistic. It's, it can only be from one place, which is Tomuna Martinborough. And we don't really have another reference point because it is a relatively young region.
0: Mm-hmm.
1: And we would be nearly 50% of all Sauvignon Blanc coming out of Martinborough is Craigie Range. So it kind of shows how small the scale Sauvignon Blanc and Martinborough. It's tiny. So yeah, when we're trying to sort of define like a regional characteristic that goes along with Sauvignon Blanc, we're still learning that. And we're still sort of discovering it, and we just ultimately want to make something that's delicious and unique. But yeah, comparison to other regions around the world, it's probably closer to Sancerre than Bordeaux.
0: Mm-hmm.
1: And sort of, you know, we do have a little bit more of a flinty character to the wines as well. Yeah, it's still very much itself.
0: Okay, I want to get to the Pinot, but just before I do, if you were talking to a young winemaker trying to make Sauvignon Blanc anywhere in the world, what would be one piece of advice you would give them that might help them make a better Sauvignon?
1: Yeah, I think it's texture. I think that's often very much overlooked in Sauvignon Blanc. You know, Sauvignon Blanc always has this sort of great aromatic intensity, and that's very special to it, but texture is so important. So time on lees, thickness of skin, incorporating wild fermentation, alternative vessel, something that really just stretches out the palate, and using sort of those tools, you know, in your winemaking toolkit to do that, which is often your lees and thyme and pressing. So there's a lot to focus on with texture with Sauvignon Blanc that just elevates the wine with that.
0: Wow, generous of you to say that. Listen, my guest is Ben Toombs. He's the head winemaker at Craigie Range. We're going to switch gears here and move into the Tomuna Pinot Noir. Obviously, we've been talking New Zealand is really defined by Sauvignon Blanc. What about the rest of the varieties now? Are you feeling that Pinot Noir and Chardonnay and even Syrah are getting a bit more attention from the rest of the world?
1: Totally. And then Sauvignon Blanc has really opened up the door for a lot of these wines on the global marketplace as well. But, you know, it's one of my favorites. It's the reason why I moved to Craigie Range is our Pinot Noir.
0: Yeah.
1: And, you know, planted in the late 1990s, we're starting to see root systems get deeper now and vine age is becoming a thing. So it's very much expressing a little bit more of its site, which is great. And then, in Chardonnay as well, in the Gimlet Gravels, we've planted another 20 hectares in 2018 as well. So that's something that we're really excited about in Hawke's Bay.
0: Yep.
1: There's a lot of excitement with other varieties just outside of Sauvignon Blanc too, which is great.
0: So your Pinot, how do you build your Pinot? Is it a clonal thing? Is it a site thing? Or is it a winemaking? Take us through that wine.
1: Yeah. So we've got 60 blocks of Pinot Noir. So there are a lot of sort of genetic diversity with clonal material, with rootstock as well, and then all planted to varying sort of soil types as well. So, there's a lot of diversity when it comes to making this wine. And they're all vinified separately as well.
0: Yeah.
1: Do like to incorporate quite high levels of hull cluster. So on a warm vintage, when we have a lot of sunshine and we're getting the stem ripe, that whole bunch could be right up to 100%. But we do have a lot of volatility in our seasons in New Zealand too. So the likes of the 2024 is a dry year with a lot of sunshine, but the 2023 was very overcast and cool and wet. So winemaking does vary from vintage to vintage, just to try and capture, you know, what's best for that site.
0: Yeah.
1: But yeah, I think the big sort of identifying features of the Tamuna Pinot Noir is there is this aromatic purity to it. It's this elevated perfume of lavender or florals, but then also the tannins are so well developed. So because of that long growing season, and because of we can get a lot of UV into our canopies and into our bunch zones, we have very good phenolic ripeness, so it becomes quite silky at the same time. So those are kind of two defining features of that wine, and we try and do everything we can to elevate that.
0: Good description. And lastly, maybe if I buy this wine, it's quite an investment for this wine, but can I cellar it? And what sort of period of time do you think that this wine is best developing in the bottle? When can we open that?
1: Yeah, absolutely. I think it's the ideal sort of drinking window for the Tamuna Pinot Noir is almost at year five. So 5 years from the vintage on the bottle, I think that's when it's really hitting its strides. But I mean, it's quite approachable now as well. So like you can hook into it and it's still pretty delicious. We do have great acidity in our site. So there is between acidity and phenolics and fruit flavor, everything's sort of built for the long haul. Yeah. So, but I think that year 5 to 7 is kind of an amazing drinking window for that wine.
0: Lastly, I've been reading about a 1,000-year family trust, and I wonder what that sort of long-term vision or how that guides what you do at Craggy Range. I mean, 1,000 years, that's a long way out.
1: Yeah, I mean, it's been epic having the business safeguarded by the 1,000-year trust, and that's the vision of the Peabody family. We're now three generations of Peabody's working in the business now as well. I guess when it comes to what we're planting and where we're planting and how we're farming and how we're pruning, everything is for the long haul. So every decision we make has this long-term approach and this long-term ambition that we're striving to reach.
0: Yeah.
1: So rather than just chasing a trend that might be happening from year to year, it's not really our identity. It's more what is best for the site and what is best going to represent this site in terms of a wine. So, yeah, it makes the decision process a little bit more drawn out, but it's really nice to be focusing on that side of things with winemaking.
0: Ben, so impressive. I wish you luck there at Craggy Range. You probably don't need it, but we love the wines in Vancouver, and maybe we'll catch up with you here in Canada soon.
1: Amazing. Yeah. Thank you so much. And I really appreciate you taking the time to chat.
0: Yeah. Thank you for your insight. It was great. That was Ben Toombs. He's the head winemaker at Craggy Range Winery in New Zealand. Don't miss any of our shows with our podcasts available for download wherever you get your favorite podcast.
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2: 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You're simply the best. Better than all.
0: Hello, everyone. We're back and joined by Jeffrey Moss, MW Jeffrey Moss, from Lithica Wine Marketing. Jeff, how are you this morning?
5: I'm great, thanks. Thanks for having me back. How are you?
0: I'm really good, and I'm happy to talk to you. Most of our listeners now know that you live in Penticton, so you're the kind of guy we like to talk to when we want to get a quick update in the valley. It's been a wild and crazy late summer in British Columbia, especially with the wildfires, the smoke and everything. But as that has all cleared, one of the things I wanted to talk to you about today is Summerlin, an area that was, you know, affected, had a large evacuation. But in fact, Summerlin has a recent history of really coming on in the wine business. And I thought, since we're wine people, we should probably just stick to talking about wine. I asked you to come up with some suggestions today about which wineries or wines people should be thinking about in Summerlin. So just before we get to that, what's going on in Summerlin? And how can you lay, like, it's not in the north, it's not in the south. What can you tell us about Summerlin?
5: Yeah, I mean, for those who haven't been to Summerlin before, we're just basically opposite from the Naramata Bench on the west side of Lake Okanagan. And I think that's important context because we're in the middle of the valley. But if you look at Summerlin, and obviously Summerlin has three official sub-GIs now, but it's a much cooler area. We're kind of protected from the mountains against the afternoon sun. And so that's going to impact the style of wines that we find there.
0: Yeah, and you get the early sort of cooler, warmer air in the morning, you know, not the scorching air.
5: Yeah, exactly right.
0: Okay, well, let's talk about, that's the setting. What can we say about the grapes? What do you think the future of which varieties are working well, or are you counting on coming out of Summerlin for people to have a look at?
5: Well, I think historically it was really aromatic white varieties. If you looked at what at least the dominant plantings were a while back, again, that kind of plays into the climate here in terms of a little bit cooler. We're preserving those beautiful floral aromatics, but not getting the same level of ripeness that we'd expect, say, on the other side of Lake Okanagan on the Naramata Bench. I think that's evolved over time, though. I mean, there's not a huge market for aromatic white wines, if we're being totally honest, but I think there's been a move more towards Pinot Noir in Chardonnay. And I think, you know, those are mid-ripening varieties, and it seems like these are varieties that have really come into their own on in Summerlin, alongside Pinot Gris, I would add, too.
0: Yeah, and sparkling versions as well of these varieties.
5: Yeah, exactly. Because you have, you know, these cooler afternoons, you're really retaining the acidity. And to me, that's what I look for in Summerlin. You're still getting this ripeness of fruit, but there's a real freshness to the wine, like a juicy quality that you see basically across everything, which makes it well suited to doing, you know, world-class sparkling wine then as well.
0: Mm-hmm. Okay. Well, that sets the stage for wineries and wines. If we talk about Summerlin, what interests you there, and what can people do? First of all, let's say you can go by and actually visit the winery now and buy wine. You can also purchase it online. So keep that in mind when we're talking about these wines. Who do you want to start with, or where would you like to start off?
5: Well, I feel like we should probably start in the Summerlin valleys. So like I said, three official sub-GIs now in Summerlin. You know, it's probably, to be honest, too many in some ways, but we have to kind of represent the diversity both of microclimates and in soils that we see across Summerlin. So if we start in Summerlin valleys, you know, we're kind of talking in a way just about Garnet Valley, I think. And to me, that's one of the most exciting areas in Summerlin, led by people like Christine Coletta of Garnet Valley Ranch. And who kind of paved the way, and that's kind of followed then by people like Salvero, the next wave, the next pioneers in Garnet Valley. And in both cases, whether it's Garnet Valley Ranch or Salvero, you know, really excellent Pinot Noir in Chardonnay that, again, speaks to these slightly cooler terroirs that we find in Garnet Valley.
0: Yeah. For people who maybe know Pinot, is there any way to compare it? Should we compare it to, I don't know, Oregon, New Zealand, California, Burgundy? Where would you put our Burgundy or our Chardonnay and Pinot Noir in that sort of spectrum?
5: I mean, I guess I would probably contrast it, you know, closest to maybe Oregon in the Willamette Valley. I mean, within the Okanagan, I'd probably contrast it to Okanagan Falls would also be a good comparison. You know, very much in a red fruited style. So think kind of that pure, juicy red cherry fruit character with a little bit of that like earthy kind of savory complexity that you're looking for in world-class Pinot Noir as well. And again, you know, I think if you contrast that with the other side of the lake in Naramata, you can get this like very ripe, slightly more hedonistic style of Pinot versus, for me, Summerlin and especially Garnet Valley is really always very restrained and elegant, almost regardless of the vintage.
0: Mm-hmm. My guest is Jeffrey Moss. He's a master of wine, also runs Lithica Wine Marketing out of Penticton and Toronto, and is a specialist in wine clubs, which is also another good way to purchase wines at this point from any wineries across BC. Okay, Jeff, from Garnet Valley, we're going to move, I assume, a little bit further south. Or towards the lake, I guess.
5: Yeah.
0: Easier.
5: Yeah, we're going to head towards the lake. You know, so we talked about Garnet Valley Ranch. We talked about Silvero. And next on my list would be Lunessence. You know, Lunessence isn't like a new winery on the block by any stretch. But I feel like they've been going through a bit of a renaissance over recent years. And to me, maybe, you know, the wines have never been better. I am especially a fan of things like their Gamay. So the 2022 Gamay, for example, kind of really, you know, I guess we always talk about Pinot Noir and Chardonnay, and Gamay gets overlooked. I feel like it gets overlooked probably around the entire world of wine, to be frank. But I love Summerland Gamay because it's just crisp and juicy. It's exactly what you want Gamay to be in that kind of chillable red category. And Lunessence does a fantastic job, and also a fantastic job with their rosé. So the 2025 Blanc de Noir, which really it's called Blanc de Noir, but it looks more like a rosé. And that, to me, was a standout at the Wine Line National Wine Awards of Canada this year, too. So a couple of great options from Lunessence.
0: Yeah. I can add one too there. One of the wines I really like is their single vineyard Field White. And that 2025, which is a blend of Riesling, Gewurz, Pinot Blanc. I just like the idea, the notion of exploring, you know, field blends where the grapes are grown together in the same lot. This shows a lot of maturity and interest in, you know, advancing winemaking in British Columbia.
5: Yeah, I think that's a great example to include as well. Delicious wine.
0: And I'm going to, before you move on, I want to just mention another wine that I enjoyed recently from Summerland, and that's Observatory Pinot Blanc. I think Pinot Blanc is a underrepresented variety in BC at the moment. It's really, it's had its trials and tribulations, but I think it's coming out of that and really showing well. I love this wine for $25 at Observatory Pinot Blanc, the 2025. Okay, Jeff, back to you. We got a few minutes left.
5: Well, I feel like we should quickly mention Lightning Rock, because you mentioned sparkling wine, and Lightning Rock, you know, fantastic sparkling wine. I especially like their Blanc de Noir. I think we talked on a past show about how Blanc de Noir is an underrated sparkling category here in BC that we do really, really well. You know, and we talked about Pinot Noir, and so obviously these are bubbles made from Pinot Noir, and Lightning Rock is a great example.
0: Yep. I love that. And you mentioned Pinot Gris before. I wanted to mention one. But it comes from Summerland, but it's made up in Kelowna, and that's the Spearhead Pinot Gris. Their 2025 is another delicious bottle of wine, so you're still supporting the growers down there by buying that wine as well.
5: Oh, that's a good one. Yeah, I think that was one of the standouts when I tasted the 2025 releases earlier this year. Really in that kind of like crisp, citrusy, mineral vein. Again, which I feel like is very typical for Summerland. Because if you look at the Silvero 2025 Pinot Gris as well, you know, an excellent wine, fantastic value at around $30. But again, that more restrained, elegant style that speaks to Summerland.
0: Yeah. Yeah, and not just that. I don't know if you have any other wineries you want to throw in. One of the busiest wineries is Dirty Laundry. People love that place, and it's always packed. So that's another great place to set up as you're running around in Summerland. But it's more than just wineries, too, Jeff. What about cideries and spirits? It's big there now.
5: Yeah, I feel like you can't talk about Summerland without talking about the cideries. Because if you look at some of the best cider that's being made in the Okanagan, frankly, it's coming from Summerland. So it would be cideries like Dominion Cider Co. To me, one of my favorite cideries. I drink a lot of cider, in part because I'm gluten-free, so can't have beer. So cider's a great alternative. But what I like about Dominion is they're making more classically styled ciders. So think of your like classic English pub cider. So something like their First Principles, which is made from English and French cider apples. Fantastic. And then if you're looking for something a little bit more in that kind of just easy drinking style, you could go for something like Nomad. There's semi-dry cider, or there's also the Summerland Heritage Cider Company's Tuesday's Original.
0: Right. Okay, that sounds
5: good. Lots of options for cider.
0: Yeah. What about distilleries? Anybody come to mind, or any product that you really love?
5: I can't speak to that with a lot of authority because I haven't tried anything recently, but I can. It's just been cider and wine for me recently.
0: Yeah. Well, El Chemist is doing well, and I'm not a big spirits guy, but these are things you can explore in Summerland. Just before we go, quickly, 2025, a lot of great wine was made. It's all sitting in the cellars in all Summerland wineries. There's plenty of wines to buy, so people should look out for that vintage as well.
5: Yeah, absolutely. Obviously, you know, we're just at the very beginning of harvest at this point. So, you know, it's too early to make any conclusions, I think, about the 2026 vintage. That being said, what we certainly know is available across the Okanagan, including Summerland, are wines from 2025 vintage, which on the whole, you know, was a near perfect growing season. So there's certainly a lot of wines that will be worth seeking out.
0: Thanks, Jeff. Always great to catch up with you.
5: Yeah, thanks for having me.
0: Jeffrey Moss, MW Lithica Wine Marketing. Up next, we revisit a chat we had earlier in the year with Terra Vista winemaker Nadine Kinvig, one of the new young stars of the Naramata Bench.
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0: Welcome back to the show. We hope you're kicking back with a glass of something good and enjoying our conversation today, wherever you're listening from. Marco Balsamelli, he's a technical director at Ornellaia, joined us in the studio earlier this year to present the next vintage of the famed Ornellaia wine, Vintage 2023. It's Marco's first full vintage at the estate, and globally, the conversation around this release is all about La Vitalità, the idea of energy, balance, and freshness driven by the coastal Bollore terroir. Here's our conversation with Marco Balsamelli. He's the technical director at Ornellaia.
1: Fantastic property, a big opportunity. You've come from Bordeaux back to Italy.
2: Exactly.
1: Are you feeling at home now in Bollore?
2: Yeah, but I was born in Tuscany.
1: Yeah.
2: Not in this part of Tuscany, in the middle of Tuscany, between Florence and Arezzo. And then I moved when I was young in Bordeaux for 18 years. And now I come back in Tuscany, but not the same region of Tuscany.
1: Sure.
2: But I feel like home, obviously.
1: I promise not to talk about Bordeaux, but what did you learn in Bordeaux, perhaps? What was one of the key things that you're taking with you back to Ornellaia?

0: wineries not so far from each other, and so you have to find the key to express in a different way each different soils, terroir, and piece of land.
1: Which is sort of easy to say, but very, very difficult to do. Like, if even for a normal person like me to understand how you might want to tell the story of that piece of dirt. Mm-hmm. And often people say, well, I don't do anything. That's how it happens. But we know that things have to happen. Let's start with that. You're the technical director, which means you oversee the viticulture and the winemaking. Let's start with the viticulture. A lot has been done at the property. Was it in great shape when you got there, or what, have you changed anything, or what is the direction of growing the actual vines at Ornellaia?
0: The direction is really clear for the future. It's respectful. Sustainability, this is really important for us. Mm-hmm. We work a lot on the life on the soils.
1: Yep.
0: This is with cover crop, we can speak about that for hours, but this is the idea. And for the future, I think it's really different from the past. We change completely the way to think for the future, because now we plant the vineyard with less density, for example, with different rootstock, and the idea for the global warming, because this is the problem now, is to give to the vines more vigor, more balance, and in this way, in a healthy way, and with more energy, the vines could express better and better the soils, the terroir, and the piece of land. Yeah.
1: Well, what is the issue with global warming for our listener? Is it the heat? Is it that what hurts the style of the wine or the flavor of the wine, or is it just managing it, or like what is the issue for you?
0: I think it's more challenging for us to manage the canopy and the vine growing in general.
1: Yeah.
0: Because you have, if you take a look to the data, meteo, you have 1.5 degrees more than Celsius than compared with the average of the last 40 years.
1: Yeah.
0: But also you have sometimes some really violent events, and this is new. You can have
1: like one-off events, but not good.
0: You can have peaks of heat and then a lot of rain, for example. So we have to learn to manage this kind of problem. But in Ornellaia, we have a lot of people working in the vineyard. We have 80 people now.
1: Wow.
0: For 134 hectares.
1: Wow.
0: A lot of people, and we are really flexible, really reactive. And so this is the key for the future.
1: Yeah, and in some ways, vines will adapt as well. I mean, they always do. Maybe they're slow too, but they know what's going on.
0: I think so.
1: Yeah. Well, let's talk about the wines. Today we're going to talk about two wines, so maybe you can help out our listeners, La Serra Nuova and Ornellaia. Of course, Ornellaia, the flagship. Let's start with La Serra. What is the point of this wine, and tell us a bit about it?
0: The idea of the two wines, these two wines are really, really close in reality, because the work that we do in the vineyard is almost the same. During the vinification, the work is really similar also. But during the vinification, we taste every day each plot and each vat, and we can feel different characters on the Merlot, on the Cabernet. And so we start to separate the Serra Nuova and Ornellaia in barrels then after the vinification. But it's the most important difference between Serra Nuova and Ornellaia is the character, I think. Mm-hmm. Ornellaia is more complex. You have more density, and maybe the expression of the terroir is stronger in Ornellaia than in Serra Nuova. Mm-hmm. And the blend also is completely different. Ornellaia is more Cab Sauvignon, and Serra Nuova is more Merlot.
1: Yeah.
0: So in general, Serra Nuova is wine more drinkable when the wine is young.
1: Earlier, yeah.
0: So you can feel more the fruity side in this wine. Mm-hmm. We use less barrel for Serra Nuova to have more fruit on the nose, more expression of the grape variety. And then you have maybe a beautiful silkiness. You have a smoothie side in this wine, and a lot

0: lot of appeal in this wine. And you can drink easily, I think, this wine now, even if the vintage is really young. It's 23 even.
1: Yeah. My guest is Marco Balsamelli, technical director at Ornellaia. Let's talk about Ornellaia now. Well, first of all, to wrap up La Serra, if we were in Bordeaux, it probably would be called a second wine, but it's not considered a second wine, I think, at Ornellaia. It's its own wine in many ways.
0: Exactly. This wine was born like a second wine with the idea similar from Bordeaux. But now I don't like to speak about second wine, because sometimes second wine could be negative, you know. You think about when you do the blend, you do an Ornellaia and the rest is Serra Nova, and this is not the reality. Both wine have a different character.
1: Yeah.
0: And so we select the wines for the character.
1: And let's talk about Ornellaia now today, because Ornellaia has always, had this picture of being a super Tuscan wines. Is super Tuscan something we can let go now and just talk about Ornellaia being a wine of Bulgari, or what is the use of that term now? Is it of any use, I guess?
0: In the past, obviously, the name of Ornellaia was linked with super Tuscan image, but I think in the last... In the last years, not only Ornellaia, for a lot of different super Tuscan, the image and the philosophy are completely different. Now we can link it really well, the super Tuscan, to a specific terroir. Mm-hmm. In our case, it's Bulgari. We are in the DOC Bulgari. And so sometimes people imagine super Tuscan like... really modern wine with a lot of barrels, sometimes a lot of extraction.
1: Yeah.
0: And now I think it's the
1: opposite. A little bit North American and not European.
0: Now it's the opposite. And I think Ornellaia was born with a super Tuscan, but with a completely different philosophy, because the idea from the beginning was to express Bulgari, not to do a monster in density or concentration.
1: Yeah. So 23 is your first vintage at Ornellaia. So you've done two wines now. This will be number three coming up. Have you changed anything? How do you approach it now? I just can't understand what you would do when you go there at the start.
0: The approach, I think, it's similar from the past, but I think each different technical director have his own sensibility. So, and my sensibility, I think, is to express the elegant side of Ornellaia with delicate wine, but at the same time, Ornellaia, the DNA of Ornellaia is to be
1: Cabernet Sauvignon,
0: Cabernet Sauvignon with a beautiful structure, a lot of tannin.
1: Yeah.
0: But you can express this power in a silky way, in a delicate way.
1: In a Margaux way?
0: In a Margaux way, why not?
1: Yeah. that's exciting. And in terms of the vintage 23, what can you tell us? This wine's being released like right now across North America.
0: Exactly.
1: If it's not already out in Europe, what about the 23 vintage in Bulgari?
0: We are really happy with this vintage that started not in an easy way. In reality, the first part of the vintage was challenging for us with some rain during the spring, with some hot temperature, and when you have this kind of condition, you have
1: mildew,
0: exactly. Yeah. But we have no problem in Ornellaia in 23 with mildew. For us, it was a normal vintage, a normal crop. But I think it was because our team, it's really... really professional, really well organized, and also the climate in Bulgaria, it's a little bit different from the rest of Italy, because it's always windy. So we have also this effect of drying the grapes and the leaves after rainfall. So after this period, a little bit tricky and challenging in the spring, we had a fantastic summer. July was fantastic, dry and hot. August was normal, and then September was spectacular.
1: Mm-hmm.
0: No rainfall and not too hot, but perfect condition harvest all the different grape variety in the right way, in the right moment. So for us, it's a really, really good vintage.
1: Sounds like you were just sitting around at the end. Yeah, such a tough job. You know, it's interesting you mentioned the wind in Bulgaria. Like, I try to tell people that there are reasons why great wines grow where they grow, and the markers are very simple. And when you see a place that's dry and windy, you don't worry about mildew, you know. There's many little things over the years as you taste wine that you come to understand why great wines are great or where they come from. And we can see in Ornellaia, being closer to the ocean, that it has that opportunity to accept a lot of sunshine and still deal with a bit of rain and come out with a magnificent product like the Ornellaia wines have been forever. Yeah. You must love your job.
0: I love my job, and I love Bulgari because it's, as you say, a really special region where this kind of grape variety found a paradise to grow.
1: Yeah.
0: Because it's always sunny, windy, not too much dry, because we need water to produce wine. This is really important. And the soils that we have in Ornellaia, we have so many different soils, but these soils and this place, it's really the perfect place to grow Merlot, Cabernet Sauvignon, Cabernet Franc, and Petit Verdot. And
1: which, before we wrap it up, are not new varieties in Italy. They've been around for a long, long time, so it's not like it's a new world thing. They were always around, and they've always made great wine. Really great to catch up with you. Thanks for coming in and sharing the release of the Ornellaia and La Serra Nova, both from the 2023 vintage and widely available in British Columbia private stores and government stores. Thank you so much.
0: Thank you.
1: Yeah, Marco Balsamelli, he's the technical director at Ornellaia. Hey, thanks for listening today. And remember, if you missed any part of the show, it's available wherever you get your podcast. Special thanks to our technical producer in Vancouver, Dwayne Bishop, our social media producer, Elena Chun, and our director of operations, Stu Ferguson. On behalf of everyone at the show, I'm Anthony Gismondi, wishing you a great week ahead and an even better glass of wine.
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5: What happens next? Don't be afraid.

0: Invest in Canada now has a clear mission: to bring the world's capital here to support Canadian projects, Canadian businesses, Canadian workers.
1: Prime Minister Mark Carney says Canada's ambition is catching up with its potential. The comments come ahead of the country's inaugural investment summit in Toronto.
2: You have a lot of life plans and they're cut short.
1: Plus, an emotional ceremony is held in Ottawa honoring firefighters who have been killed in the line of duty.
3: When you stand in line for the rush lines, you hear the scuttlebutt of which movies are great, and you can target those. So it's really, it's a great organization and a really good place to volunteer.
1: And it's been a weekend of star-studded premieres at the Toronto International Film Festival. Fans are lining the streets to catch a glimpse of the stars. Hello, thanks for joining us. You're watching CTV News Channel. I'm Karen Dillon. Prime Minister Mark Carney says Canada's ambition is catching up with the country's potential. On Sunday, Carney spoke ahead of a two-day inaugural investment summit that is being held in Toronto. He says more businesses are ready to put their capital behind Canada's mission to grow.
0: Invest in Canada now has a clear mission: to bring the world's capital here to support Canadian projects, Canadian businesses, Canadian workers. Canadian workers who are turning our ambition into reality, because our economic transformation is happening on the construction sites and it's being built by the builders and unions themselves.
1: So the goal of the summit is to attract $1 trillion in investment to Canada over the next 5 years. Sunday, Alberta Premier Danielle Smith spoke about the summit. She doesn't believe her province's separation referendum that's taking place in October will hamper that effort. CTV's Jeremy Charron has that part of the story.
4: And this is like tiff for bankers and deep-pocketed billionaires.
5: When Prime Minister Mark Carney's investment summit kicks off in Toronto this week, looking to attract big capital dollars for major projects, Alberta's premier will be there and doesn't think a separation referendum in her province will hamper that effort.
6: There's lots of things that investors look for. Investors look for low corporate income taxes. They look for an environment where people and workers are going to want to be. They look for a well-educated workforce. We have all of those things.
5: The Prime Minister and his government have set the goal of attracting $1 trillion in investment.
7: We've got some of the largest asset managers coming to Canada. Collectively, they manage over $100 trillion of assets. And so they're coming to Canada because the conditions that this government created.
5: Big money, big pressure, and big expectations in Toronto this week.
8: What's on the line for Mark Carney is significant here. This is his political pledge to Canadians. And this, you know, here we go.
5: Meanwhile, speaking in Ireland, Trump again mused he could cut trade with countries where the U.S. has a trade deficit.
9: I'm going to do that with some nations. I'll have no choice. We don't want to have deficits with nations. We want to have surpluses or at least break even.
5: In a statement today, Ontario Premier Doug Ford said his province is one of the most investable places in the world, saying this week's summit is about showing Ontario has what the world needs. Jeremy Sherrill, CTV News, Ottawa.
1: All right, so joining me now is economist Colin Mang. Colin, good to see you.
10: Yeah, thanks for having me, Kieran.
1: All right, so tell us, what are you expecting from this investment summit? Who do you think will be there?
10: So there's going to be investment firms from all over the world. The government has been trying to attract large institutional investors, pension funds. We're expecting to see executives from Australia, from Japan, Malaysia, from a variety of partners around the world. I mean, right now, our challenge in Canada is that much of our foreign direct investment comes from the United States. The United States has made up slightly more than half of our foreign direct investment in each of the last 2 years. This year, they are at about 77%. So the Carney government, we're not just looking to diversify trade, but also to look to diversify foreign investment into capital, into Canada as well. So that's really the idea behind this summit, is to attract investors from around the world, bring them to Canada, show them what we have to offer, and therefore draw in additional capital.
1: So the government has set a goal of $1 trillion in investments over the next 5 years. How realistic is that?
10: So in each of the last 2 years, Canada has taken in a little more than $90 billion worth of foreign direct investment. To get a trillion over 5 years, that's $200 billion per year. So the we would need to more than double the amount of foreign direct investment coming into Canada. That's a pretty ambitious goal. But at the same time, though, the government has picked a range of projects. So they're pitching 167 potential projects in mining, clean energy, conventional energy, ports and infrastructure, advanced manufacturing. So they've got a long list of potential projects that investors could be interested in. And the government has really tried to make the regulatory environment more friendly to investors. Most recently, they decided to reduce the burden on new energy projects to give it a single regulatory approval process. So the government is trying to create those conditions to make Canada a better place to do business. And it is a very ambitious goal to more than double foreign direct investment into Canada. But that is what they're going to try to accomplish over the next 5 years.
1: So you mentioned there some of the regulation changes that have been made in order to try to get more investment. What else would Canada need to change or improve on to get more money to come in?
10: So for a number of these projects, particularly the mining projects, they're in hard to reach places. So we're going to need to build new infrastructure here in Canada. We're going to need to upgrade road infrastructure to places like the Ring of Fire in Northern Ontario or to the Northern Prairies to access some of the deposits of critical minerals. Now, part of the projects that the government is pitching to these investors are transportation infrastructure projects. As well, they're pitching port projects to expand Canada's ports to make it easier to trade with all of these countries overseas once the critical minerals are mined. So the government has a lot of projects on this list. Part of that is designed to improve transportation here in Canada to make some of those resources more easily accessible and easily tradable around the world.
1: All right, Colin, we appreciate your insights tonight. Thanks for joining us.
10: Yeah, you're welcome. Thanks for having me.
1: That is economist Colin Mang. All right, staying with the Prime Minister now. Mark Carney is heading back to Europe this week. He will visit France and the United Kingdom. On Tuesday, Carney is scheduled to attend the European Commission's State of the Union address. The annual speech sets the EU's priorities for the year ahead. This year, that includes expanding the Union's global partnerships. Then Carney will meet with his British counterpart, Prime Minister Andy Burnham. The two are expected to discuss defense and security, as well as energy, artificial intelligence, and critical minerals. The Canadian Forces Snowbird Jets took flight just outside of Ottawa on Sunday. The flight was part of its farewell tour before the planes are grounded until the 2030s. CTV's Josh Morano reports.
11: For 171 years, the sights and sounds of the Spencerville Fair have mostly been found right here on the ground. But Sunday, the biggest attraction was up above.
12: I've never seen them. I love jets, I love planes, and I like to see them because I've heard so much about them.
11: Mary Turma wasn't alone. Spectators packing the fairgrounds, some coming from well outside the community for a front row view of the iconic red and white jets.
13: I would come out from Frankville, Ontario, in there and drove down on it. See the snowbirds in there.
14: We have people coming all the way from Florida. I have people who drove and arrived this morning from St. John's. So it's kind of a huge deal.
11: For about 15 minutes, the nine jet team swept over Spencerville, changing formations and treating the crowd to what the team calls a non-aerobatic display.
15: It's fun to be in a smaller community where we can like reach people that usually will not maybe go to the big cities to see the show. But when we go into their city, they are usually pretty appreciative of that.
11: The visit carrying extra significance. 2026 is the final season for the Snowbirds flying the CT-114 Tudor. The aircraft has been with the team since its beginning in 1971.
15: After 63 years of flying for the Canadian Forces, at some point we need to eventually change them, right? So we try to hit a lot of places for a farewell tour, and Spencerville was one of them.
11: Making this a rare moment for a small community.
16: I was probably her age when I saw them the first time, and then I was a young adult when I saw them a second time.
17: It was good, and I liked how they flied over us.
11: And a performance that left even longtime fans taking it in.
18: It's very emotional, actually, you know, to see it, and a low flyby like this, quite an outstanding moment for everybody here in the community.
11: The planes may soon be changing, but for a few minutes over Spencerville, the sound and the sight were still unmistakably snowbirds. Josh Morano, CTV News.
1: Hundreds of people gathered in Ottawa to pay their respects to firefighters on Sunday, including those who've lost their lives in the line of duty. CTV's Kimberly Johnson has the details.
19: Amazing Grace echoes in the air as hundreds of firefighters from across the country march along the Canadian Firefighters Memorial, where the names of those who have fallen are etched in stone.
20: When people are moving away from danger, you move toward it.
19: National Firefighters Memorial Day, marked with a ceremony Sunday. The monument honors 2,200 men and women who have died in the line of duty. This year, 141 more names have been added. Ron Hedges from the Vancouver Fire Department among them.
21: He was big on community. He helped not only our community where we lived, but he also wanted to serve for Vancouver because that was the community that raised him.
19: His wife Shelley says he died of cancer, which was triggered by a life as a firefighter at the age of 59 in 2024. He was diagnosed just as he became acting captain.
21: I'm so deeply sad and lost without him, but at the same time, I'm just proud. I'm just proud that I was a firefighter's wife and especially Ron's wife.
19: It's a job that comes with serious health risks. Exposure to hazardous conditions can create long-term health effects.
22: We're still losing far too many firefighters.
19: There are 12 cancers officially recognized as occupational cancers directly related to the job. Neil Austin's wife and family receiving an honorary helmet and medallion to mark his service after the Vancouver firefighter died of cancer last year.
2: You know, you have a lot of life plans and they're cut short. He's larger than life and not having him around seems, it's just been quiet.
19: The 23rd Memorial Service, put on by the Canadian Fallen Firefighters Foundation, is also about supporting families.
23: We're happy to be here with the family and show them that firefighters from across this country support their loved one.
24: It's important because we want to, you know, remember our friends.
19: Honoring those who have given their lives in the service of saving others.
1: 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Coming up, Donald Trump doubles down on comments about Irish reunification. We have more on Trump's trip to Ireland. That's next.

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2: U.S. President Donald Trump has wrapped a two-day trip in Ireland, reiterating his support for Irish reunification.
3: I've always loved the people of Ireland, and it just seems to me that you have Northern Ireland and you have Ireland, and it would seem to me that one of the naturals of all time is put them together. So that's only my opinion.
2: So while visiting Ireland this weekend, Donald Trump said he'd like to see Northern Ireland break from the United Kingdom and unify with the Republic of Ireland. He said he wants to see that happen sooner rather than later. Now, while in Ireland, the U.S. president also reiterated his assertion that the Iranian regime is willing to reach an agreement with the United States. He also claimed a trade deal with Canada could be coming, quote, fairly soon. So to break this all down, let's bring in CTV News U.S. political analyst Eric Hamm. Eric, good to see you.
4: It's good to be with you. Thanks for having me.
2: All right. So that trip to Ireland for the U.S. president just wrapped up. What do you think was the biggest political takeaway from that visit?
4: Well, there wasn't much on table for the president to engage with. We know he was there primarily for a golf tournament at one of his resorts. However, the fact that the president did make news both about Iran and Canada, I think suggests that the president is hoping to be able to get a deal with both countries. It's expected that the markets will open very badly coming tomorrow. And President Donald Trump still has very little to show for a trade war that is costing Americans thousands of dollars, and now a war in Iran that is seeing the rationing of oil here in the United States as well. Not good news for the president, only 6 weeks out from the all-important midterm elections.
2: So when we heard from him, he said about Canada in particular that a trade deal could be coming fairly soon. What did you make of those comments? What could they actually mean?
4: Well, in terms of what could be happening, I think there's very little in terms of what we will see. President Donald Trump has made his entire political career based on the fact that he's the only one who can, in fact, get good deals for the United States. So that has been his trademark. However, we have yet to see that. And now President Donald Trump has nothing to show for a war in Iran that it's unpopular, and also a trade war that is creating even more anxiety for many of those key audiences that the president needs in order to be successful in November. So I think even though the president is simply out of options, he's now trying to telegraph success, even though there's very little in terms of tangible evidence that suggests that we will see deals either with Canada or Iran, not only before the midterms, but even afterwards either.
2: Eric, we did hear from the president at the Republican convention last week. He said he doesn't actually think that a deal with Iran will come until after the November midterms. Your thoughts?
4: Well, that's certainly possible. In fact, Iran right now holds enormous leverage, particularly given now that we know that the Houthis also control the Bab al-Mandeb Strait as well. And so we know that is choking off Saudi Arabia's ability to also move its own oil, which is why now there's a rationing that's taking place here in the United States. Costco, in fact, just announced that they are only limiting the amount of oil that they're selling to customers. So we're looking now as though we're getting a flashback to the 1973 oil crisis, something President Donald Trump certainly doesn't want to see because, of course, we know how disastrous that was for President Jimmy Carter's tenure at that time.
2: So final question before we let you go. When the president talks about a deal coming pretty soon, we know that it was Commerce Secretary, sources say, that Howard Lutnick that came in at the end and sort of derailed the deal. So going forward, do you anticipate that Lutnick will still be involved?
4: Yes, I do, because we have not heard or seen anything that suggests he will not be engaged. In fact, we have heard more bluster from him, perhaps, than we have from even U.S. Trade Representative Jamieson Greer. And so I think he will still continue to be integral, because what we're continuing to see and both hear from President Donald Trump is a level of disdain that still confounds many Americans why this particular president it has so much enmity towards, of course, one of the United States' longest friends, allies, and partners.
2: Yeah, I think a lot of Canadians are asking that question. Thanks so much for your time, Eric.
4: Thank you.
2: That is CTV News U.S. political analyst Eric Hamm. Coming up, Prime Minister Mark Carney makes a pit stop at TIFF, adding to the highlights of a star-studded weekend at the film festival. We have all those details coming up next.
0: The season premiere of Dog, Tuesday, September 22nd on CTV.
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12: This town is full of insiders. I'm not one of them. I push for answers when everyone here is built to swerve them. I'm obsessed with politics, with what politicians are doing, who has what to gain, and why.
13: It is the very definition of what Canada is that we work together on these things.
12: We're live. We fly by the seat of our pants. What's happening right now, today?
14: The relationship with the U.S. has changed.
12: So the moment a politician makes a decision that affects you, you'll hear about it here.
2: Welcome back. Prime Minister Mark Carney appeared on the red carpet at Toronto's International Film Festival on Sunday. That's where he was asked about Canada's cultural contributions.
15: It shows that we're a global country. We resonate around the world. We have the same values. People like good sense of humor. Seth Rogen being honored. I mean, there's a classic example. And there's a guy who cares, because one of his big things is to put money back into Alzheimer's research, something that I know many Canadians would be touched by that terrible disease. So that's Canada, right? Talent, humor, success, and giving back.
2: So Carney also said TIFF offers a chance for international audiences to tell their stories, as well as experience Canadian stories. He says he's proud to see Canadian creators celebrated abroad. Now, Mark Carney was also asked if he plans to make an appearance in season 2 of the hit show Heated Rivalry. The new season is currently filming, and the show takes place in Ottawa. Carney said he hasn't gotten a formal invite just yet, but says he'd be open to making a special appearance. Staying with TIFF now, actor John Hamm stars in a new psychological thriller that is focused on the true story of a beloved Indianapolis radio reporter that is put into a life-or-death crisis while live on the radio. CTV's Andrea Case caught up with the cast of the show, and she has the details. Take a look.
16: And that's My Town Indy.
17: Nice show, Fred.
18: Thank you.
19: This is Fred Heckman speaking.
20: My name's Tony Caritzis.
21: I got a 12-gauge sawed-off shotgun wrapped around a man's neck.
20: I'm a mad, mean motherfucker. And if anyone makes a move, he will die right here.
22: A psychological thriller based on a true story, American Hostage revisits the 1977 kidnapping in Indianapolis, Indiana, of a mortgage broker by one of his defaulted clients, Tony Caritzis.
19: Hello, Tony. You are live and on the air.
22: Kurtz called on the most trusted voice on the radio, news director Fred Heckman, played by Emmy winner John Hamm. He wanted to be interviewed live on air to tell his story.
17: Giovanni's character has a point. There's a reason that he kind of became this folk hero to a lot of people, because he was the little man that was wronged by the system. There's a lot of that happening right now, and I think that this is a 50-year-old story, but that part of it doesn't feel 50 years old.
18: Okay, Mr. Kurtzis.
19: I'd like you to call me Tony. You know, that's what my friends call me.
22: Kurtzis, a man at the end of his rope, is played by Emmy nominee Giovanni Ribisi.
23: I think everybody embraced was just the absolute absurdity of the story and what this person was doing and the position that he was putting everybody else in. And then also the sociological commentary of what Fred's dilemma was. So yeah, it was a privilege for me.
24: If Tony decides to throw Dick live on air, that is going to be your legacy.
22: Tony and Emmy Award nominee William Harper Jackson plays Ben Hairston, a newspaper reporter turned radio journalist.
25: I was working on a play in Williamstown, Massachusetts, and this came through, and I got to read the first script or two, and it was so interesting. I didn't know the story had happened. I didn't know it existed. And so I was like, I really want to, if I can, be a part of doing it. So auditioned and got called back, and actually did the call back in between a matinee and an evening show. And then got the call that I was going to be joining the cast.
22: The first two episodes of American Hostage debuts on Crave on Sunday, September 20th, and a new episode follows each week. Crave is a division of Bell Media, as is CTV.
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2: All right, as we head to break, a large group of Trekkies, fans of the much-beloved sci-fi series Star Trek, showed up en masse in London this weekend. They were there to set a new Guinness World Record. Take a look. So the group attempted to set the record for the most people to ever perform a Vulcan salute at the same time. More than 900 participants took part, and in the end, the group was successful in setting that record. You're watching CTV News Channel. Thanks for being with us this half hour. Stay tuned. Your top stories are next.

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10: This town is full of insiders. I'm not one of them. I push for answers when everyone here is built to swerve them. I'm obsessed with politics, with what politicians are doing, who has what to gain and why.
11: It is the very definition of what Canada is that we work together on these things.
10: We're live. We fly by the seat of our pants. What's happening right now? Today.
12: The relationship with the U.S. has changed.
10: So the moment a politician makes a decision that affects you, you'll hear about it here.

0: Investing Canada now has a clear mission to bring the world's capital here to support Canadian projects, Canadian businesses, Canadian workers.
1: Prime Minister Mark Carney says Canada's ambition is catching up with its potential. The comments come ahead of the country's first investment summit in Toronto.
2: You have a lot of life plans and they're cut short.
1: Plus, an emotional ceremony is held in Ottawa, honoring firefighters who have died in the line of duty.
3: When you stand in line for the rush lines, you hear the scuttlebutt of which movies are great, and you can target those, so it's really, it's a great organization and a really good place to volunteer.
1: And it's been a weekend of star-studded premieres at the Toronto International Film Festival. Fans are lining the streets to catch a glimpse of the stars. Hello, thanks for joining us. You're watching CTV News Channel. I'm Karen Dillon. Prime Minister Mark Carney says Canada's ambition is catching up with the country's potential. On Sunday, Carney spoke ahead of the country's first investment summit that's being held in Toronto. He says more businesses are ready to put their capital behind Canada's mission to grow.
0: Invest in Canada now has a clear mission to bring the world's capital here to support Canadian projects, Canadian businesses, Canadian workers. Canadian workers who are turning our ambition into reality, because our economic transformation is happening on the construction sites and it's being built by the builders and unions themselves.
1: So the goal of the summit is to attract $1 trillion in investment to Canada over the next 5 years. Sunday, Alberta Premier Danielle Smith spoke about the summit. She doesn't believe her province's separation referendum will hamper that effort. CTV's Jeremy Charon has that part of the story.
4: And this is like tiff for bankers and deep-pocketed billionaires.
5: When Prime Minister Mark Carney's investment summit kicks off in Toronto this week, looking to attract big capital dollars for major projects, Alberta's premier will be there and doesn't think a separation referendum in her province will hamper that effort.
6: There's lots of things that investors look for. Investors look for low corporate income taxes. They look for an environment where people and workers are going to want to be. They look for a well-educated workforce. We have all of those things.
5: The Prime Minister and his government have set the goal of attracting $1 trillion in investment.
7: We've got some of the largest asset managers coming to Canada. Collectively, they manage over $100 trillion of assets. And so they're coming to Canada because the conditions that this government created.
5: Big money, big pressure, and big expectations in Toronto this week.
8: What's on the line for Mark Carney is significant here. This is his political pledge to Canadians. And this, you know, here we go.
5: Meanwhile, speaking in Ireland, Trump again mused he could cut trade with countries where the U.S. has a trade deficit.
9: I'm going to do that with some nations. I'll have no choice. We don't want to have deficits with nations. We want to have surpluses or at least break even.
5: In a statement today, Ontario Premier Doug Ford said his province is one of the most investable places in the world, saying this week's summit is about showing Ontario has what the world needs. Jeremy Sherrill, CTV News, Ottawa.
1: All right, so joining me now is economist Colin Mang. Colin, good to see you.
10: Yeah, thanks for having me, Karen.
1: All right, so tell us, what are you expecting from this investment summit? Who do you think will be there?
10: So there's going to be investment firms from all over the world. The government has been trying to attract large institutional investors, pension funds. We're expecting to see executives from Australia, from Japan, Malaysia, from a variety of partners around the world. I mean, right now, our challenge in Canada is that much of our foreign direct investment comes from the United States. The United States has made up slightly more than half of our foreign direct investment in each of the last 2 years. This year, they are at about 77%. So the Carney government, we're not just looking to diversify trade, but also to look to diversify foreign investment into capital, into Canada as well. So that's really the idea behind this summit, is to attract investors from around the world, bring them to Canada, show them what we have to offer, and therefore draw in additional capital.
1: So the government has set a goal of $1 trillion in investments over the next 5 years. How realistic is that?
10: So in each of the last 2 years, Canada has taken in a little more than $90 billion worth of foreign direct investment. To get a trillion over 5 years, that's $200 billion per year. So the we would need to more than double the amount of foreign direct investment coming into Canada. That's a pretty ambitious goal. But at the same time, though, the government has picked a range of projects. So they're pitching 167 potential projects in mining, clean energy, conventional energy, ports and infrastructure, advanced manufacturing. So they've got a long list of potential projects that investors could be interested in. And the government has really tried to make the regulatory environment more friendly to investors. Most recently, they decided to reduce the burden on new energy projects to give it a single regulatory approval process. So the government is trying to create those conditions to make Canada a better place to do business. And it is a very ambitious goal to more than double foreign direct investment into Canada. But that is what they're going to try to accomplish over the next 5 years.
1: So you mentioned there some of the regulation changes that have been made in order to try to get more investment. What else would Canada need to change or improve on to get more money to come in?
10: So for a number of these projects, particularly the mining projects, they're in hard to reach places. So we're going to need to build new infrastructure here in Canada. We're going to need to upgrade road infrastructure to places like the Ring of Fire in Northern Ontario or to the Northern Prairies to access some of the deposits of critical minerals. Now, part of the projects that the government is pitching to these investors are transportation infrastructure projects. As well, they're pitching port projects to expand Canada's ports to make it easier to trade with all of these countries overseas once the critical minerals are mined. So the government has a lot of projects on this list. Part of that is designed to improve transportation here in Canada to make some of those resources more easily accessible and easily tradable around the world.
1: All right, Colin, we appreciate your insights tonight. Thanks for joining us.
10: Yeah, you're welcome. Thanks for having me.
1: That is economist Colin Mang. All right, staying with the Prime Minister now. Mark Carney is heading back to Europe this week. He will visit France and the United Kingdom. On Tuesday, Carney is scheduled to attend the European Commission's State of the Union address. The annual speech sets the EU's priorities for the year ahead. This year, that includes expanding the Union's global partnerships. Then Carney will meet with his British counterpart, Prime Minister Andy Burnham. The two are expected to discuss defense and security, as well as energy, artificial intelligence, and critical minerals. The Canadian Forces Snowbird Jets took flight just outside of Ottawa on Sunday. The flight was part of its farewell tour before the planes are grounded until the 2030s. CTV's Josh Morano reports.
11: For 171 years, the sights and sounds of the Spencerville Fair have mostly been found right here on the ground. But Sunday, the biggest attraction was up above.
12: I've never seen them. I love jets, I love planes, and I like to see them because I've heard so much about them.
11: Mary Turma wasn't alone. Spectators packing the fairgrounds, some coming from well outside the community for a front row view of the iconic red and white jets.
13: We came out from Frankville, Ontario, in there and drove down on it. See the snowbirds in there.
14: We have people coming all the way from Florida. I have people who drove and arrived this morning from St. John's. So it's kind of a huge deal.
11: For about 15 minutes, the nine jet team swept over Spencerville, changing formations and treating the crowd to what the team calls a non-aerobatic display.
15: It's fun to be in a smaller community where we can like reach people that usually will not maybe go to the big cities to see the show. But when we go into their city, they are usually pretty appreciative of that.
11: The visit carrying extra significance. 2026 is the final season for the Snowbirds flying the CT-114 Tudor. The aircraft has been with the team since its beginning in 1971.
15: After 63 years of flying for the Canadian Forces, at some point we need to eventually change them, right? So we try to hit a lot of places for a farewell tour, and Spencerville was one of them.
11: Making this a rare moment for a small community.
16: I was probably her age when I saw them the first time, and then I was a young adult when I saw them a second time.
17: It was good, and I liked how they fly over us.
11: And a performance that left even longtime fans taking it in.
18: It's very emotional, actually, you know, to see it. And a low flyby like this, it's quite an outstanding moment for everybody here in the community.
11: The planes may soon be changing, but for a few minutes over Spencerville, the sound and the sight were still unmistakably snowbirds. Josh Morano, CTV News.
1: Hundreds of people gathered in Ottawa to pay their respects to firefighters on Sunday, including those who've lost their lives in the line of duty. CTV's Kimberly Johnson has the details.
19: Amazing Grace echoes in the air as hundreds of firefighters from across the country march along the Canadian Firefighters Memorial, where the names of those who have fallen are etched in stone.
20: When people are moving away from danger, you move toward it.
19: National Firefighters Memorial Day, marked with a ceremony Sunday. The monument honors 2,200 men and women who have died in the line of duty. This year, 141 more names have been added. Ron Hedges from the Vancouver Fire Department among them.
21: He was big on community. He helped not only our community where we lived, but he also wanted to serve for Vancouver because that was the community that raised him.
19: His wife Shelley says he died of cancer, which was triggered by a life as a firefighter at the age of 59 in 2024. He was diagnosed just as he became acting captain.
21: I'm so deeply sad and lost without him, but at the same time, I'm just proud. I'm just proud that I was a firefighter's wife and especially Ron's wife.
19: It's a job that comes with serious health risks. Exposure to hazardous conditions can create long-term health effects.
22: We're still losing far too many firefighters.
19: There are 12 cancers officially recognized as occupational cancers directly related to the job. Neil Austin's wife and family receiving an honorary helmet and medallion to mark his service after the Vancouver firefighter died of cancer last year.
2: You know, you have a lot of life plans and they're cut short. He's larger than life, and not having him around seems, it's just been quiet.
19: The 23rd Memorial Service, put on by the Canadian Fallen Firefighters Foundation, is also about supporting families.
23: We're happy to be here with the family and show them that firefighters from across this country support their loved one.
24: It's important because we want to, you know, remember our friends.
19: Honoring those who have given their lives in the service of saving others.
1: 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Coming up, Donald Trump doubles down on comments about Irish reunification. We have more on Trump's trip to Ireland. That's next.
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1: U.S. President Donald Trump has wrapped a two-day trip in Ireland, reiterating his support for Irish reunification.
4: I've always loved the people of Ireland, and it just seems to me that you have Northern Ireland and you have Ireland, and it would seem to me that one of the naturals of all time is put them together. So that's only my opinion.
1: So while visiting Ireland this weekend, Donald Trump said he'd like to see Northern Ireland break from the United Kingdom and unify with the Republic of Ireland. He said he wants to see that happen sooner rather than later. Now, while in Ireland, the U.S. president also reiterated his assertion that the Iranian regime is willing to reach an agreement with the United States. He also claimed a trade deal with Canada could be coming, quote, fairly soon. So to break this all down, let's bring in CTV News U.S. political analyst Eric Hamm. Eric, good to see you.
5: It's good to be with you. Thanks for having me.
1: All right. So that trip to Ireland for the U.S. president just wrapped up. What do you think was the biggest political takeaway from that visit?
5: Well, there wasn't much on the table for the president to engage with. We know he was there primarily for a golf tournament at one of his resorts. However, the fact that the president did make news both about Iran and Canada, I think suggests that the president is hoping to be able to get a deal with both countries. It's expected that the markets will open very badly coming tomorrow, and President Donald Trump still has very little to show for a trade war that is costing Americans thousands of dollars, and now a war in Iran that is seeing the rationing of oil here in the United States as well. Not good news for the president, only 6 weeks out from the all-important midterm elections.
1: So when we heard from him, he said about Canada in particular, that a trade deal could be coming fairly soon. What did you make of those comments? What could they actually mean?
5: Well, in terms of what could be happening, I think there's very little in terms of what we will see. President Donald Trump has made his entire political career based on the fact that he's the only one who can, in fact, get

0: deals either with Canada or Iran, not only before the midterms, but even afterwards either.
1: Eric, we did hear from the president at the Republican convention last week. He said he doesn't actually think that a deal with Iran will come until after the November midterms. Your thoughts?
0: Well, that's certainly possible. In fact, Iran right now holds enormous leverage, particularly given now that we know that the Houthis also control the Bab al-Mandeb Strait as well. And so we know that is choking off Saudi Arabia's ability to also move its own oil, which is why now there's a rationing that's taking place here in the United States. Costco, in fact, just announced that they are only limiting the amount of oil that they're selling to customers. So we're looking now is that we're getting a flashback to the 1973 oil crisis, something President Donald Trump certainly doesn't want to see because, of course, we know how disastrous that was for President Jimmy Carter's tenure at that time.
1: So final question before we let you go. When the president talks about a deal coming pretty soon, we know that it was Commerce Secretary, sources say, that Howard Lutnick that came in at the end and sort of derailed the deal. So going forward, do you anticipate that Lutnick will still be involved?
0: Yes, I do, because we have not heard or seen anything that suggests he will not be engaged. In fact, we have heard more bluster from him, perhaps, than we have from even U.S. Trade Representative Jamison Greer. And so I think he will still continue to be integral, because what we're continuing to see and both hear from President Donald Trump is a level of disdain that still confounds many Americans why this particular president it has so much enmity towards, of course, one of the United States' longest friends, allies, and partners.
1: Yeah, I think a lot of Canadians are asking that question. Thanks so much for your time, Eric.
0: Thank you.
1: That is CTV News U.S. political analyst Eric Hamm. Coming up, Prime Minister Mark Carney makes a pit stop at TIFF, adding to the highlights of a star-studded weekend at the film festival. We have all those details coming up next.
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15: This town is full of insiders. I'm not one of them. I push for answers when everyone here is built to swerve them. I'm obsessed with politics, with what politicians are doing, who has what to gain, and why.
16: It is the very definition of what Canada is that we work together on these things.
15: We're live. We fly by the seat of our pants. What's happening right now, today?
17: The relationship with the U.S. has changed.
15: So the moment a politician makes a decision that affects you, you'll hear about it here.
1: Welcome back. Prime Minister Mark Carney appeared on the red carpet at Toronto's International Film Festival on Sunday. That's

0: where he was asked about Canada's cultural contributions.
1: It shows that we're a global country. We resonate around the world. We have the same values. People like good sense of humor. Seth Rogen being honored. I mean, there's a classic example. And there's a guy who cares, because one of his big things is to put money back into Alzheimer's research, something that I know many Canadians would be touched by that terrible disease. So that's Canada, right? Talent, humor, success, and giving back.
0: So Carney also said TIFF offers a chance for international audiences to tell their stories, as well as experience Canadian stories. He says he's proud to see Canadian creators celebrated abroad. Now, Mark Carney was also asked if he plans to make an appearance in season 2 of the hit show Heated Rivalry. The new season is currently filming and the show takes place in Ottawa. Carney said he hasn't gotten a formal invite just yet, but says he'd be open to making a special appearance. Staying with TIFF now, actor John Hamm stars in a new psychological thriller that is focused on the true story of a beloved Indianapolis radio reporter that is put into a life or death crisis while live on the radio. CTV's Andrea Case caught up with the cast of the show, and she has the details. Take a look.
2: And that's My Town Indy.
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4: Thank you.
5: This is Fred Heckman speaking.
6: My name's Tony Caritzis.
7: I got a 12-gauge sawed-off shotgun wrapped around a man's neck.
6: I'm a mad, mean motherfucker.
8: And if anyone makes a move, he will die right here.
9: A psychological thriller based on a true story, American Hostage revisits the 1977 kidnapping in Indianapolis, Indiana, of a mortgage broker by one of his defaulted clients, Tony Caritzis.
5: Hello, Tony. You are live and on the air.
9: Caritzis called on the most trusted voice on the radio, news director Fred Heckman, played by Emmy winner John Hamm. He wanted to be interviewed live on air to tell his story.
5: Giovanni's character has a point. There's a reason that he kind of became this folk hero to a lot of people, because he was the little man that was wronged by the system. There's a lot of that happening right now, and I think that this is a 50-year-old story, but that part of it doesn't feel 50 years old.
4: Okay, Mr. Caritzis.
6: I'd like you to call me Tony. You know, that's what my friends call me.
9: Caritzis, a man at the end of his rope, is played by Emmy nominee Giovanni Ribisi.
7: I think everybody embraced was just the absolute absurdity of the story and what this person was doing and the position that he was putting everybody else in. And then also the sociological commentary of what Fred's dilemma was. So yeah, it was a privilege for me.
5: If Tony decides to throw Dick live on air, that is going to be your legacy.
9: Tony and Emmy Award nominee William Harper Jackson plays Ben Hairston, a newspaper reporter turned radio journalist.
10: I was working on a play in Williamstown, Massachusetts, and this came through, and I got to read the first script or two, and it was so interesting. I didn't know the story had happened. I didn't know it existed. And so I was like, I really want to, if I can, be a part of doing it. So auditioned and got called back, and actually did the call back in between a matinee and an evening show. And then, and then got the call that I was going to be joining the cast.
9: The first two episodes of American Hostage debuts on Crave on Sunday, September 20th, and a new episode follows each week. Crave is a division of Bell Media, as is CTV.
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0: All right, as we head to break, a large group of Trekkies, fans of the much-beloved sci-fi series Star Trek, showed up en masse in London this weekend. They were there to set a new Guinness World Record. Take a look. So the group attempted to set the record for the most people to ever perform a Vulcan salute at the same time. More than 900 participants took part, and in the end, the group was successful in setting that record. You're watching CTV News Channel. Thanks for being with us this half hour. Stay tuned. Your top stories are next.

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10: From the National Newsroom of the Canadian Press, I'm Hannah Stolz. Prime Minister Mark Carney is set to meet French President Emmanuel Macron next week.
11: The Prime Minister's office says Carney will travel to the French territory off the coast of Newfoundland on September 20th for talks on aerospace, energy, and critical minerals. The statement adds that the pair will also talk about quantum satellites and supercomputing. Carney is set to meet with his counterpart in the United Kingdom this week, Andy Burham, for the first time on a 3-day trip to Europe. From the Canadian Press, I'm Don Mitchell.
10: Sports organizations and companies are urging Canada and the U.S. to suspend tariffs on sporting goods, warning they're raising costs and discouraging participation. The dispute escalated after failed August trade talks, with both countries imposing tariffs on equipment, including hockey gear, golf products, fishing rods, swimwear, and ski clothes. Retailers say costs could force shipment delays, cancellations, and price increases that would ultimately be passed on to consumers. The threat is growing from Iranian-backed Houthi rebels in Yemen. The group has tightened its grip on another crucial waterway, which is an alternative to the Strait of Hormuz for global shipping by using the Red Sea. ABC foreign correspondent Lama Hassan reports.
12: Iran-backed Houthi rebels threatening another vital shipping route in the Middle East. With the Strait of Hormuz, that other vital shipping lane, effectively closed down for more than 6 months. This amid growing concerns in the region as the critical east-west oil pipeline in Saudi was forced to shut down as a precautionary measure after multiple drone attacks by another Iranian-backed group in Iraq.
10: Iraqi officials have launched an investigation, confirming the attack came from their country. No one has claimed responsibility yet. U.S. President Donald Trump is blaming Ukraine's President Volodymyr Zelensky for escalating diesel prices, insisting the strikes on Russian oil refineries are causing a global shortage. Here's ABC foreign correspondent Marcus Moore.
13: President is blaming global diesel shortages on Ukraine's attacks on Russian oil production sites. Trump is telling Ukraine's President Zelensky to stop those strikes, which have caused shortages in Russia. Trump not mentioning a Russian drone attack on a train at Ukraine's border with Poland, passengers evacuating before the strike.
10: Another contributing factor is the U.S. war on Iran, according to the International Energy Agency. A report issued by the group shows Gulf countries are exporting significantly less than they did before the U.S. conflict started. Canadian boxing legend George Chuvalo died Saturday in Toronto on his 89th birthday after a career defined by extraordinary toughness and resilience. The 5-time Canadian heavyweight champion fought nearly 100 times, was never knocked out, and famously went the distance twice with Muhammad Ali. And Helen Mirren, Penelope Cruz, and Seth Rogen are stars being honored at the Toronto International Film Festival's Tribute Awards Gala. TIFF premieres continue with Jesse Eisenberg's The Debut and Love of Your Life, while Prime Minister Mark Carney is expected at a TIFF event. This is the Canadian Press. In sports, Vladimir Guerrero Jr. smacked his first homer of the season at Rogers Centre in an 8-1 rubber match win against the Baltimore Orioles. Guerrero's long-awaited blast down the left field line and into the Blue Jays' dugout arrived in his 68th home game and 252nd at-bat in Toronto. The Montreal Canadiens have signed Zachary Bolduc to a 4-year contract. The average annual value of the deal is $4.2 million U.S. Canada's Marco Arop finished second in the men's 800 meters at the World Athletic Ultimate Championship. The Edmonton native crossed the finish line in 1 minute 42.28 seconds. In the men's 200 final, seven-time Olympic medalist Andre DeGrasse finished fifth with a time of 19.92 seconds, while Toronto's Aaron Brown placed seventh at 20.23. And Canada remained undefeated with an 80-37 win over Brazil in Group A action at the Wheelchair Basketball World Championships. Canada will finish the group stage with a game against Great Britain on Tuesday. From the Canadian Press, I'm Hannah Stolz.
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14: Welcome to the season premiere of Question Period on this Sunday, September 13th. I'm Vashi Kapelos. Today, the push is on.
15: Canada is about so much more than being next to the United States.
14: With the pressure on to build Canada's economy as Trump's tariffs threaten to tear it down, the Prime Minister is set to host huge investors from around the world this week at a summit. The goal? $1 trillion of investment for this country. Can he meet that lofty target, and which major projects could attract the most attention? Alberta Premier Danielle Smith will be at the summit, and I'll ask her. Plus, CTV's chief financial correspondent Amanda Lang will join us to go over the economic stakes for the feds. Then, trade talk.
16: It's time to take the tenor down.
17: We remain optimistic that we'll get there.
18: We are actually the solution and not the problem.
14: No end in apparent sight for the Canada-US trade war, with Canadian exports south of the border declining substantially last month. Can this country make up for it elsewhere? We'll go one-on-one with International Trade Minister Maninder Sidhu. Plus, back to business. The House of Commons returns just 1 week from now with a very packed agenda. What are the political stakes for the Prime Minister heading into this week's investment summit and amid the ongoing trade war? And could Conservative leader Pierre Poilievre face any further leadership questions this fall? Our Sunday strategy session will be here with their political predictions later in the show. We begin today with the Prime Minister's inaugural Canada Investment Summit coming up this week. Pitching the two-day event as a way to court $1 trillion in investment, Mark Carney has extended invitations to dozens of investment banks, state-owned funds, and large pension funds with the goal of financing major projects across the country.
15: I think you see by revealed preference the individuals and the organizations that are coming to that investment summit. They are coming because of Canada. If they wanted to go to the United States, they go to the United States.
14: More than 160 investment opportunities are expected to be showcased for potential investment. Some of the priciest, most significant projects on the list include the expansion of the Port of Churchill, Nova Scotia's Wind West offshore wind project, and the proposed West Coast oil pipeline, which would carry oil from Alberta to BC's coast. It's all taking place as the trade war with the United States continues to heat up, with new American tariffs and product bans on the way later this month. This country's premiers will all be in attendance at the summit. Danielle Smith is Alberta's premier. She's with us now. Premier, it's great to see you again. Thank you so much for making the time.
19: Hi, Vashi.
14: I wanted to start off with the fact that that pipeline that we've talked about so frequently on this program and with each other is part of the deal book. There's a couple of new reports out very recently saying that the finances overall aren't strong. The cost forecast, for example, could mean tolls might be 70 to 170% higher than the tolls were for TMX, the TMX expansion pipeline, which was already a problem for that pipeline. What makes you or anyone in government sure that if you can't, if you haven't been able to find an investor over the last year for that pipeline, you will be able to now?
19: Well, I would say that obviously we do see a differential in how much the tolls are. On the Enbridge main line, it's about $7. On TMX, it's around $11. And that's kind of the range that I think we have to fall into in order to ensure that it is a project that's going to have the competitive advantage. And so there's going to be some work that needs to be done. And that's why we do have a private partner at the table, Pembina Pipeline. They've come in with a 10% stake. Maybe that will increase. We have TMX and all the learning that they have from having been on that line before. And we're interested in seeing if there are other partners who are interested in being at the table. But I don't want to prejudge where we might be at the outcome at the end. I think we have a lot of work that we need to do to first get it approved in October, get the final approval in September, and then start working with the technical teams to scope it out.
14: Are you conceding that it isn't really ripe for investment, for private investment?
19: No, I think it is. I mean, I think the real issue that you normally see with pipelines is that normally they happen the other way. Normally that you've got shippers who are willing to pledge a certain number of barrels. But what has happened in the last 10 years in Canada is so many of these pipeline projects got approved and then governments of various stripes pulled the rug out from under them. And so I think there has to be some proving ground that this is real, that the federal and provincial governments are prepared to work together. I think the fact that we already have an early proponent who's working with us, Pembina Pipeline, that actually is very encouraging. We have some more work we need to do to create a royalty framework that will give producers confidence that they can increase their production as well. And so this is just one more step of the process, but I'm very encouraged, and I'll certainly know more after September the 15th with all of the investors taking a look at this among other projects, and we'll see if we have any others that are lined up after it's over.
14: I do want to pick up on the point you made about royalties, because I think you made a speech this week in which you kind of hinted that there would be a new framework announced in the month, I think later this fall. There were also big changes at the federal level this week under, you know, what was known as C-69. I wanted to ask, though, if you do make those royalty changes, can you assure Alberta taxpayers who are watching right now that it won't come at their expense?
19: Well, I can tell you that if you look at the long-term lifetime of various projects, I can absolutely assure Albertans that by doubling our production, they will get vastly more royalties than the alternative, which is not to double production. And so what we have done in the past is in order to create the environment to invest the billions of dollars needed for new greenfield development, we often have a smaller royalty at the beginning so that they can earn back their capital costs, and then it goes up to a higher level. And so that's what we're just working out with the industry right now, is what those rates need to be to stimulate that kind of reinvestment. Because remember, this is an industry that has been told for the last 10 years that they should be phasing out production. That was the prevailing attitude at the federal level. And now we're asking them to get out of harvest mode of their current production and start thinking about how we can expand. And so that sometimes requires a couple of incentives. And what has worked for us in the past is looking at the greenfield royalty development. And that's what we're going to be announcing in the coming weeks and months.
14: I do understand, Premier, the points that you're making about the last 10 years, and certainly the sentiment that would have been reflected through some of the posture taken by the former government. But production for these companies did increase during those years. And so for most of those years, as long as the price of oil didn't decrease too much, so did their profits, particularly in the last few years where they've seen record profits. There are now additional taxpayer dollars at the provincial and federal levels going into carbon capture, for example. There's a rollback of a ton of environmental laws. Why is that not enough? Why do we have to further incentivize these companies?
19: Well, I think it's an expensive venture when you're going in and putting in some of these massive new projects, because it's not just tiny increments. We're talking 10 to 20 to 30 to 40,000 additional barrels for each of these projects. It's an enormous investment that they need to make. And so the way our royalty and corporate income tax structure works is if we give them a little bit of a break on royalties, they earn more profit, and so we earn more money on the corporate profit taxes. So it really does allow for them to make their own decisions so that they can invest that money on the expense side and then get paid off early so that we can all end up seeing additional revenues going into the company that supports good paying jobs, which also generates personal income taxes for the province, and then ultimately get to the higher royalty rate. So these are the things that have worked in the past. It's something that the industry has told us would make it more attractive to invest here. As we know and as we've learned, capital is mobile. There's lots of places in the world that companies can invest, and we've got to make sure that we're the best investment climate of all of the different competitive regimes that are out there.
14: If the veracity of the investment proposition is so good, though, why does the pot need to be sweetened? And I'll sort of circle back to my original point, was all this analysis more recently pointing out that the demand for the product might not be there. I understand from a, like, you know, sort of sovereignty perspective why it's important to make sure that we're not just sending our products, and in particular in this case, our oil, to the United States. But ultimately, like, do we not have to make sure there's going to be a return on the other end, that there's going to be demand? You've got the head of Sinopec recently, which is China's largest refinery business, telling investors that China's oil demand probably peaked last year. If you know, putting your oil in that pipeline to make a lot of money because the demand was secure was such a sure thing, wouldn't you not have to, again, sweeten the pot? Wouldn't investors already be coming to the table, or companies already be coming to the table?
19: Well, you know, I guess people were making those same arguments on Trans Mountain until it ended up coming up, and it wasn't operating at full capacity it is now. And in fact, they're going through a process of expanding capacity by 300,000 barrels because there's so much demand. Initially, everybody thought all of that product would go to the United States, that there wouldn't be a market for it to go overseas. This turned out not to be the case. More than half are now going to Asian markets. Every time I meet with a new representative from one of the Asian countries and ask them about their reliance on Middle East oil, they say, well, you know, if the Strait of Hormuz could be closed once, it could be closed again. And they want to have a diversified supply base so that they don't end up being over-reliant on some of those regimes. So I think we have an incredible value proposition. I think that the Prime Minister is hearing exactly the same things that I am, which is why I believe he's been interested in partnering with us on getting this second line built. And it is already profitable. It's already generating $1 billion worth of revenue each year to pay back the Trans Mountain pipeline. So I would fully expect that because we found ways to leverage some of the learning that we had from TMX, I have every expectation that it's going to be just as successful.
14: I was just sort of wondering from the perspective of private companies who have yet to come to the table, but I understand the point you're making about TMX and how it kind of went against what the initial analysis was. I do want to more broadly ask, as you head into this investment summit, when you're making the pitch to investors there that Alberta is a stable place to invest in, whether the fact that you've allowed a referendum on the possibility of separating to take place will inhibit your ability to do so. Like, have you kind of handicapped yourself?
19: I don't think so. I mean, we had the Meta announcement that came in the middle of this discussion, $13 billion announcement for an AI data center in Sturgeon County with a $4.6 billion private sector investment, not only to build the pipeline to get the gas there, but also to build the power plants to power that data center. In total, it's a minimum $20 billion project. And so I think there's lots of things that investors look for. Investors look for low corporate income taxes. They look for an environment where people and workers are going to want to be. They look for a well-educated workforce. We have all of those things. That value proposition doesn't change, which is why we've got actually 34 major investments that are on the Alberta book. And I'm looking forward to talking about everything from pipelines to biomass to nuclear to agriculture. We've got a lot of different opportunities. As of October 19th, this vote will be settled. And I hope that I'm going to continue to be able to convince Albertans that that Canada is worth fighting for, that Canada can work. And I think that a conference like this, where you see the collaboration between the federal government and the provinces, this is exactly how our province should always have worked. And so I'm looking forward to being there. And I hope it's the first of many kinds of collaborations that we have.
14: What's the opportunity cost, though, Premier? I know you're mentioning the significant investment that does exist, but how much more investment could there be if you had not allowed for the question of separation to unfold in the way that you have? I mean, there are lots of surveys that chambers of commerce in your province have put out saying how many businesses are prepared to leave the province, for example, if that vote doesn't go a federalist way. Again, like, do you not have some culpability in that, and therefore an inability or a lack of ability to assure investors that Alberta is a stable place?
19: Well, we lost $500 billion worth of investment because of terrible federal policies, spearheaded by Stephen Guilbeault, supported by the federal NDP, that chased away all kinds of investment. And that's what I have in mind. And that's why Albertans are upset. Albertans are angry at the missed opportunity of the last decade. I think they were worried that we were going to see a repeat of that for the next decade. Fortunately, I've been able to work with the Prime Minister to undo most of those terrible laws and to demonstrate that the federal and provincial government can work together. So if you're comparing what was worse, the $500 billion that we know we lost, or a little bit of uncertainty until we have this vote on October the 19th, I can say people will have their answer. Albertans will be able to give me an indication about how they feel about the relationship with Canada, and I hope it's positive. I hope that increasingly we've demonstrated through our actions that we're prepared to address the problems of the past so that we can get forward and make these kinds of investments to benefit not only Alberta but Canada as well.
14: But what do you say to the investors? Like, I asked Minister Guilbeault a million questions over 10 years about exactly what you said, right? It's only fair that I ask you the same thing. I can't compare because I don't know how much investment will be foregone, for example, if that question goes the opposite way of the way you would want it to. What do you say to those investors? Like, I had to give it a shot. Like, can you not see how that would be a difficult message to send to them if they want to park their money somewhere stable?
19: Well, you know, I think one of the things that people like about Canada is that we have a democracy, and there's nothing more democratic than direct democracy. And so I think that there's an understanding in the United States. 29 states have citizen initiative referenda. 3 provinces do. This is a very common way of solving disputes in Switzerland and other European countries. So I think that puts it into context. We'll have our answer on October the 19th. One thing I would say about investment decisions, because I've now walked the path on a number of them, whether it was Lufthansa Technik or whether it was CAE, whether it was getting the WestJet deal to the finish line, whether it was the de Havilland project, whether it was the net zero Dow Chemical $10 billion investment, these things take time. You start with a relationship, you build it over time, you build trust, you identify some of the issues that might be barriers, you resolve them, and then you get to final investment decisions. So I think what we're going to see over these next few days is maybe the beginning of a conversation. We'll have an answer from Albertans about how they feel about moving forward on October the 19th, and then we'll have the next months and years to be able to land some of those decisions and investments, and I'm looking forward to the process.
14: Okay, I'll leave it on that note, Premier. I appreciate your time. Look forward to seeing you at the summit. Thanks a lot.
19: You bet. Thanks, Ashley.
14: When we come back, as the trade war with the United States hits a new contentious chapter, is Canada diversifying its trade quickly enough to blunt the economic damage from Trump's tariffs? International Trade Minister Maninder Sidhu is up after a short break.
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16: It's time to take the tenor down. There have been things that have been said by Canadian politicians that at least I've heard they regret that they've ever said them. Let's talk about the issue here. Let's get resolved and let's move it forward.
14: U.S. Ambassador to Canada Pete Hoekstra this week telling Canada to tone down its rhetoric despite USTR Jameson Greer calling Canadian officials unhinged. After trade talks broke down in dramatic fashion last month, both countries have slapped new tariffs on one another, with U.S. President Donald Trump lobbing insults at Canada, posting several AI-generated memes online, and moving to rename Lake Ontario. Prime Minister Mark Carney, meanwhile, said this week he remains in, quote, regular contact with Trump, signaling more of an openness to re-engagement if red lines are respected. But the Prime Minister insisted his most recent cabinet planning meeting was focused on what economic levers are within the government's control. Maninder Sidhu is the International Trade Minister, and he's with us from Banff, from that cabinet planning forum right now. Hi, Minister. It's good to see you again. Thank you very much for making the time.
27: Thanks for having me, Bashi.
14: So in the vein of what the Prime Minister is talking about, the stuff that we can control, you're going to be a big part of this massive investment summit that gets underway tomorrow in Toronto. And I wanted to start off, Minister, by asking, kind of on behalf of Canadians who are watching, will there be anything tangible you can tell them at the end of this summit?
0: Yeah, look, we're very excited. It's the first ever large-scale investment summit. We've got some of the largest asset managers coming to Canada. Collectively, they manage over $100 trillion of assets. And so they're coming to Canada because the conditions that this government created. You look at what we've done to lower our marginal effective tax rate to 13%, roughly the lowest in the G7. You look at, we have the most educated workforce in the world. We're globally connected with 15 free trade agreements, giving us access to 1.5 billion consumers. And so if you look at what we've done, we've launched projects. Many of those projects are now in various phases of construction. You look at the Port of Montreal, the Contrecoeur project, 8,000 construction jobs. You look in Ontario, Darlington SMR's nuclear project, 18,000 good-paying construction jobs. Right here in Alberta, Minister Hodgson, my colleague, just announced one of the largest carbon capture projects, hundreds of jobs here on the ground in Alberta. And so this is what it's all about. It's not about the fancy announcements and the ribbon cutting. It's about getting hard hats onto Canadians and helping us build a stronger Canada.
1: Let me build off one of the points that you just made, because you used some examples in the Port of Montreal, Contrecoeur, and Darlington. Those are two projects that were already very close to execution, to be fair. And I want to flag a report that came out this week from the research arm of the Canada Pension Plan Investment Board that basically laid out the problem for Canada was one of execution rather than investment appetite. So they said, for example, when it comes to those investors that are drawn to Canadian energy, 59% pointed to risk return concerns along with policy reversal risk, regulatory fragmentation, and limits on scale or liquidity. So it's about execution, not whether or not, you know, the opportunity exists. And I wanted to put to you in that vein, you know, your government passed this Build Canada Act more than a year ago on an emergency basis, and not yet one project has been declared in the national interest under that act. Is your government not contributing to that execution problem?
0: Well, what I've heard from investors, Vashi, I think it's fair to say, is that there was a lot of red tape in this country, and there was not enough certainty for investors to deploy capital into Canada. And so that was part of the conversation of how can we work together collectively with Indigenous communities, with provinces and territories, to alleviate some of that red tape and bring that down. And this is what's attracting investors to come to Canada now, because they say that they see the government is on the right track. We're moving forward on many projects. We're increasing the permitting times in terms of getting them done faster. I think that's very important for investors to see that. And that's attracting a lot of investors to Canada. I mean, like you said, they're coming from all over the world, from the Gulf states, from Europe, from Australia, and you know, many other parts of the world. It's important to note that these projects are about building a stronger Canada. What people are seeing is what Canada has to offer. You know, like you said, we can't control what other countries are saying or doing about Canada, but what we can control is our own resiliency, is our own opportunities, and that's what we're focused on. That's what will be part of the conversations at the investment summit, is pitching Canada and getting more projects built faster.
1: And certainly I'm not trying to take away from the level of interest that exists, that, like I pointed out, you know, that's what the research arm said, like the opportunities are there, the investors see those opportunities, but what they're unsure of is your government's or a Canadian government's ability to execute on the kinds of promises and the things that you're talking about right now. I'll provide you with one example. In July, the Financial Times reported on, I know, a deal you were a big part of securing, which is billions of dollars of potential investment from the UAE. But the Financial Times reported that the UAE was in turn told, even after saying we have that money to offer, that we're not ready to take it here in Canada because those projects are not ready to be built. So tangibly, what has your government done other than make a lot of promises about things getting faster? Like, it's not actually happening yet.
0: Well, I would question those claims, because as you heard from Minister Tani himself, my counterpart from the UAE, he said they're very much interested in investing in Canada. In fact, he'll be here with a delegation I'll be receiving on Monday at the airport, and they're looking to deploy that capital. And so there'll be more to say on that. As I said, sometimes because of commercial sensitivities, we're not able to share them until they're ready to be announced. But they are actively looking and talking to proponents here in Canada to invest, to deploy that $70 billion capital. Even the Australians, when the Prime Minister was there, they committed over $10 billion of capital to Canada. And so I would say is that we're on the right path. We need to continue to focus on implementation, as you said, getting that construction going. You know, we need to continue creating those opportunities, because young Canadians are contacting me. They're asking me, how can I help build it? Here in Alberta, when Prime Minister Carney and Premier Daniel Smith signed the Alberta MOU to build that pipeline, there was a lot of excitement here from Albertans of how can we get involved.
1: But with respect, Minister, the capital is being offered. Where is it being deployed? You use the example of the pipeline. The most that your government and the Premier Smith's government was able to secure was a 10% private investment. The private sector proponent never came forward.
0: And that will be part of the conversations at this investment summit. All the premiers are coming down to Toronto as well to pitch these projects. And so this is why it's important to have FaceTime with investors that want to deploy more in Canada. At a time when there's so much global uncertainty, people are looking to Canada as a trustworthy partner. They're looking at Canada as many of our export-oriented projects. If you look at what we're doing with energy off the West Coast, with energy flowing to Asia, if you're looking at what we're doing with the European Union, I was just in Poland 2 days ago sitting down with the energy minister and the finance minister. They want more energy from Canada. They're looking to deploy more capital into, they're looking at LNG at the Xylosum project. They're looking at another project in Quebec. They're looking at can-do capabilities for nuclear opportunities. And so this is what it's going to take. It's going to require a collective effort from our government, from the premiers, from Indigenous communities to come together to help build Canada strong. And you're seeing that interest. If we didn't remove red tape and we didn't set the right standards and we didn't have the right environment, you wouldn't see this level of commitment from investors to come to Canada, take time out of the busy schedules to look at proponents, to talk to proponents, and actually make those investments. And you're going to see more announcements coming over in the next couple weeks and couple months ahead.
1: One final question for you, kind of building off of that and the other aspect of your portfolio, which is about diversifying markets, right? The whole point of a lot of this is to get away from a reliance on the United States, and we know how many, including the UAE, a number of deals that have been signed or MOUs to that effect. I wanted to put to you some of the data from Statistics Canada about international trade from last month, because it does show the biggest increase in exports to places other than the United States, right? But overall, exports are down in this country for that month by 2.3%. So we are diversifying markets, but it's not making us whole. When will that change, Minister?
0: So when I look at the overall numbers from when we started, when we formed office, our exports to the U.S. were about 76% of our total exports. The last number I saw a few weeks ago was down to about 66%. Mm-hmm. And so our exposure to the U.S. is going down. If you look at the numbers from last year, our non-U.S. exports are up by 17%, close to $33 billion. We've set a target of an additional $300 billion in non-U.S. exports by 2035. And so we're on the right track. And we're going to accelerate that track as we sign more FTAs. As you know, Vashi, I'm negotiating right now currently with India. My negotiators will be leaving this weekend to do another round in India. I'm negotiating with ASEAN and the Philippines. And so collectively, if you look at our access right now, it's about 1.5 billion consumers around the world through 15 free trade agreements. I'm looking to double that. So as we sign more FTAs, you're going to see that export opportunities progress, and of course more exports going out to some of these new countries in the world.
1: So do you believe that it will actually supplant the trade with the United States is my key question there, right? Because again, I'm making the point as you are, you have diversified, right? That is a difference from 75 to 66%, but the problem is that exports overall have decreased, right? Particularly when you take out gold from the equation of the last 8 months, most specifically in that respect, right? So do you actually think at one point our other markets will fully supplant the United States, and how soon might that happen?
0: Yeah, no, when you dig into the numbers, if you look at our energy exports, they're up by close to 9%. And so I think, when I spent time in my private sector before politics, 13 years, a lot of companies were not ready to look beyond the U.S. It was easy. It was right there, flying across the ocean. It's expensive. But now businesses are there. They're matching the energy that the government is. And so if you look at the recent trade mission to Japan in June, we had close to 200 Canadian businesses join us. We came home with $1.7 billion in commercial deals between Canadian and Japanese companies. I'll be leading another delegation to India. And so more of these delegations, businesses are matching. You're going to see more and more momentum and progress behind that.
1: I'll leave it on that note. Minister, safe travels. Thanks so much. See you at the summit.
0: Thanks, Vashi.
1: Thank you. When we come back, political predictions. The House of Commons is set to return in a little over a week. How much political capital does the Prime Minister have to burn? And what challenges could Conservative leader Pierre Poilievre face this fall? Our Sunday strategy session with Kathleen Monk, Corey Tonight, and Scott Reed is back after this.
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15: We're always ready to sit down in a professional way to negotiate. We think there is a mutually beneficial deal possible that respects our sovereignty and is in the interests of both countries. So that's a possibility.
18: We, as Canadians, never really understood why all of a sudden we became the subject of American tariffs. And then, of course, that escalated. But Canadians are united in our mission to fight the tariffs and get back to a trade relationship that makes us both better off.
1: With little more than a week to go until MPs return to Ottawa for the fall sitting of Parliament, party leaders have a lot at stake politically. As Canadian counter-tariffs came into effect this past week, Prime Minister Mark Carney conceded the trade war with the U.S. will, quote, come at a cost. While polls show most Canadians support taking a hard line against the Americans, the question becomes, are they willing to pay for it? And could there be a cost for Carney politically if the economy weakens? As for Conservative leader Pierre Poilievre, he took his own trip to New York City this week to plead Canada's case on American airwaves. It comes as he faces internal leadership questions, as reported by CTV News after we spoke to 17 of his MPs last month. The party is also set to host its own caucus retreat this week in British Columbia. Our Sunday strategy session is here with their political predictions for the season. Kathleen Monk is a former NDP strategist and director of communications to the late Jack Layton. Corey Tenike was Ontario Premier Doug Ford's campaign manager and former director of communications for Prime Minister Stephen Harper. And Scott Reed is a former communications director to Prime Minister Paul Martin. Hey, everybody.
7: Hey.
1: Hope you had a wonderful summer. It's great to see you again, Scott, although we kind of saw each other a few weeks ago with all the tariff stuff. Scott, I'll start with you on this one and looking ahead in particular to the investment summit. Against the backdrop of what has taken place over the last 3 weeks, how high are the political stakes for the Prime Minister this week?
8: I think they're high. I assume that the Prime Minister is going to meet the test of, you know, having lots of international investors come forward, say they're interested in projects. There'll be lots of deals, not just pitched, but probably signed off. So I think all of that should be banked and expected. What I think is interesting about it politically is the Prime Minister now has to hit two beats for the duration of the fall, the winter, goodness knows how long. And one is preparing people and reminding people that it is going to be tough, that we're going to have to persevere because the Americans, if they're angry, and Trump looks awful angry, can exert some pain on us economically. But at the same time, he's got to provide some sense of hope that there is a path forward, that this alternative strategy of building diversity against the United States economy and our integration with it is a plausible approach. And the investment summit is that hope. And, you know, it's weird to be putting your hope in a bunch of bankers and financiers and, you know, the Saudis or whatever have you. But on the other hand, I do think there's an opportunity for him to be saying, look, people do see value in Canada. They do want to park their money here. They're actually willing to be seen to do it, even knowing that it may raise the ire of Donald Trump, which is going to be the last thing I'll be watching for around the investment summit. Does Trump go off? Does he start calling people and blasting on television and Truth Social about people cutting deals for Canada because he no longer likes us? That's going to be interesting to watch to see whether that causes ripples.
1: Does there need to be something tangible that comes out of that summit? Like, while acknowledging, obviously, like, these are big deals, Corey, and it's, you know, they don't come together overnight. Like, at the same time, if you just say a whole bunch of rich people came and you don't have something to tangible to say at the end of it, does that matter politically?
11: I think it matters if nothing comes of it, but I think, kind of like leaders' summits, these things are generally somewhat pre-engineered, somewhat pre-baked. And so I anticipate that there'll be some form of communique from some of these companies or sovereign wealth funds, et cetera, who are here talking about their desire to invest in Canada. I agree with Scott that this is likely to get the orange man angry. He's not known for wanting to share center stage, and he's certainly had a fixation at his midterm conference that he held over the weekend with talking about Canadian trade at times. So I think it's going to come up. I do think there'll be some takeaways, but I think the important thing for Carney is to continue to remind Canada that this isn't just about trade. In fact, this is about sovereignty. And at the end of the day, if we want to be a sovereign nation, we're going to have to be able to cut deals with other countries. We can't outsource our foreign policy to the U.S. president if we want to continue to be a country as we have been in the past.
1: It's interesting because the Prime Minister got a lot of questions toward the end of last week, Kathleen, about the possibility of re-engaging with the United States and whether an apology, for example, from the President was necessary before something like that commenced. He said it wasn't, and you never know what to expect, mm-hmm. but he was pretty unequivocal in saying that it wasn't. He also described the latest trade action from the United States as modest and didn't say that they were going to retaliate anytime soon. To me, it was a small thing to note, but I felt as though he was less dismissive about the possibility of re-engagement. That feels like a hard sell after the communication from the Prime Minister over the last 3 weeks, which is like, he's writing his agreements with a pencil. Trump is.
4: Yeah, and that's how the Liberal government has kind of betrayed the relationship. And that's why I think, at least, that there will be a cooling off period. And in fact, they won't go back to the table for a while. But back to the investment summit, I think that, you know, what's amazing about this, and you have to think, is this a signal to the United States? Are, like Scott and Corey saying, is this going to get under the skin of Trump? Or people like Howard Lutnick or Scott Bessent, who spent a lot of time in these kind of rooms with these kind of deal makers in the past. And here we've got Carney. Someone, you know, this is basically the manifestation or the best example that we have right now of what we've been saying about him for over a year, that he runs this government like a CEO. And right now he's like the chief investment officer of Canada Inc., right? That's what the investment summit is about. And almost there's been breathless reporting about who's going to be there and who's in the room and can we get the details and what's going to happen. I mean, it seems like it's almost being portrayed really like speed dating for global capital, right? You have to have hordes of money to get in the room. And if you get in the room, it's like Tinder for great infrastructure deals. But I think in absence of that, like, you know, separate from that, you have to ask the question. And I think, you know, Avi Lewis has been doing a good job in this, others as well on the progressive side, asking, like, are we prepared to sell off Canada? How much? Who are we doing business with? How much should private capital be involved in some of these big deals in Canada and some of our critical resources? And are Canadians even going to see an upside of it? We've seen, you know, the TD report. I'm sure you've read it, I've read it, about how this is going to maybe trigger some kind of like super investment cycle. But the question is, how will that get back to Canadians? And I don't think, to answer your very first question, that the Prime Minister will have something to say out of this investment summit. I don't think we're going to get a flurry or a big number in terms of this is much how much foreign investment we've just gotten. I think these things do take time. I think it will kick off something that we may see dividends of in 2027. But when will Canadians see those dividends is something that remains.
1: Well, how much does work does the Prime Minister and those around him, Scott, need to do in drawing the line of connectivity, right? That, you know, we're very focused on economic growth. We need to grow the economy. But here is what it will do to better your own circumstance.
8: Yeah, I think that's always important in your communications. And sometimes there is such a corporate vibe off the government, it can sort of slip past that part. But it will be important in the final hours and the wrap up of this summit to bring it back to bank accounts for individual people. It can't just be about billions and billionaires. It's got to be about the projects that are going to get built, the jobs that are going to get unleashed, and the people who are going to be better off for it. That is a matter of communication. The meta narrative remains, though, that this is a prime minister who can uniquely draw together this kind of investment interest and attention from literally around the world. And not many other politicians can you imagine being able to do it. And I think there's a subtext also, which is, again, why Donald Trump is likely to go off like a rocket, because it's also indicating that he is convening the world, that he is, in brackets, leader of the free world. Leader of the free world against Donald Trump, because the rest of the world, and certainly the investing world, is anxious and unclear about what Trump will do day to day, minute to minute. Look at the bond market meltdown. So I think it's going to get under the saddle of Donald Trump in more than one way. And the meta message, which Canadians will be receiving, is not just that Canada's a destination, but that Mark Carney is the answer to Donald Trump in the eyes of other world leaders, international investment and banking. And I think that's going to be probably beneficial at home, but also rankling to the White House.
1: Not to be too skeptical, but that is contingent on that message, you know, coming from not just Rolling Stone, from those people who are there at the investment summit, which Rolling Stone wrote a piece today, basically this week, basically saying that. But you know, Corey, from people who are attending the summit, pardon me, people who are in those big international roles, and I would say that while, you know, there are lots of op-eds being written, there aren't a lot of world leaders on August 21st who came out saying this is the worst thing that Donald Trump has ever done. You shouldn't be like this to Canada. You shouldn't, you know, infringe on their sovereignty. It was actually pretty quiet.
11: Yeah, well, everyone is kind of worrying about their own version of dealing with Trump right now. And if your country's in Europe, I think there's a lot of them that are very happy, as we saw in the Davos speech, etc., with having somebody speak truth to the United States. But Europe has its own problems, and trade is not really the central focus for them. It's security. It's it's fear of Russian invasion. It's fear of U.S. withdrawing completely from NATO, or withdrawing to the point where their role is far less meaningful than what the Europeans are prepared to accept, as they're trying to ramp up their own militaries. So I think it depends. Your reaction depends on who you are and where you are. And I would say the same for Asian countries. You know, the withdrawal of the U.S. from joint operations with the South Koreans are something that I'm sure got a lot of people pretty worried, not just in South Korea, but in Japan and the Philippines and Vietnam and other places as well. So, you know, I think everyone is struggling to deal with Trump. I think what they're focused on is a little different in different places. I think Canada has a lot of allies, but I don't expect to see a whole bunch of them jumping up and down and speaking loudly because they're dealing with their own version of Trump crazy.
1: I wanted to get in a question about the conservatives as well, Kathleen, because Pierre Poilievre spent the week kind of promoting Team Canada in the United States. My colleague Abigail Beeman learned that they had wanted to go earlier. The Prime Minister's office said not a great time. They said this time was okay, and they waited essentially for that blessing to go. He did some big interviews, CNBC, Squawk Box, on Fox with Larry Kudlow and a couple of others. What do you think that demarcates a shift back to the strategy he employed a number of months ago that didn't end up moving the polls for him?
4: I think anyone who watched those interviews that Mr. Poilievre did in this past week, you know, has got to be struck by the fact of the change in his posture, the change in his tone. He was less attack dog, more Canadian advocate. He didn't attack the Prime Minister. He had a really sensible critique of the American strategy of attacking Canada, basically said that Canada is stronger and America is stronger with Canada. Basically, it was an 8.5 out of 10 performance. It was really, really strong and counter to his typical type of attack dog. So I think it bodes well. I think he also, you know, he avoided critiquing Carney's diversification strategy, didn't speak about China too much, didn't weigh into the EU question as well. I thought, you know, he really gets good marks on that attempt, and it showed finally a realization, to me at least, from the Conservatives, that they realized they can't take Carney on directly and kind of try to out Carney on Trump. You know, they need to support Carney, backdraft on him on his position on defending Canada, and then carve out a position that is sensible to conservatives, which may be, you know, pulling away from diversification to some markets, maybe China, maybe not embracing EU as it seems like Carney wants to do, and we'll be going there next week as well, this week as well. On the Thursday, he'll be at the EU Parliament doing that address. So I think that, you know, it was a good job by Poilievre and was frankly quite surprising.
1: Okay, I'm out of time. I'll save the rest of this discussion for next week. I'm sure there'll be lots more to talk about. Thanks, everybody. I appreciate it. Our Sunday strategy session reunited Scott Reed, Corey Tenek, and Kathleen Monk. Coming up, investment imperative. How critical is it for Canada's economy? Not just the politics, the economics of it, that the Prime Minister's summit is a success. Our chief financial correspondent, Amanda Lang, is my next guest on that.
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0: On it, Amanda Lang. Hi, Amanda. Good to see you as always. Thanks so much for making the time. From where you sit, what are the what would be a metric of success? What would make this summit an economic success?
1: So obviously, dollars being committed would be what we're looking for. I don't know about you, but I've been hearing a little bit of a kind of recalibration on expectations about what we should think about in terms of deals that get done here. This is being portrayed more as sort of the starting gun on a race rather than completion. But it is, of course, as you know, $100 trillion of managed capital coming here, taking a closer look and really getting the sales pitch on what Canada has to offer. And what I've been hearing is that for some of these players, the big pension funds and asset managers, they really hadn't thought of Canada. Now, Canada does already actually punch outside of its weight on FDI, inbound and outbound, relative to our kind of place in the global economy. But we could do better. And we know we want that foreign capital to come in to support some big projects. I think we'll get some kind of clarity on what the real areas of interest are. We might even get some deals that are announced. We won't get $100 trillion, we won't get $1 trillion, but we might get, you know, tens of billions of new deals announced, and that will be, I think, considered a mark of success.
0: A lot of businesses or various sectors have identified over the past number of months regulatory irritants, or a level of regulation that they say inhibits that kind of investment. It's the subject of a lot of political debate as well. This week, the government made some changes, pretty substantial changes, for example, to the impact assessment process for a pipeline, so-called C-69, will no longer apply. Clearly, that the timing of that was no accident ahead of the investment summit. Do you think that the regulatory environment has changed enough to send a different message?
1: I would say there's two pieces to that, and the message is definitely different. And so in terms of kind of what capital will think about, what big players will think about, it is a new era in this country for sure from the previous government, which is that we want to get energy projects done. We don't want to slow them down. I'm curious about whether sort of the changes to 69 actually will be challenged and whether there might be another shoe to drop on that. But for investors, yes, it's clear that there's speed is on their side. Government backing where it makes sense will be on their side. That kind of single regulatory window that the major projects office is advancing makes a big difference. But that's all kind of the rhetoric, and we still have to see it sort of play out. Now, so far, there is evidence that it's working, right? That we are getting a speedier path to approval. And I think you can see that in some of the early major projects. The investors will care deeply about that. And I think it's also important, we do have regulatory burdens in this country. So do other countries. It's not as though you go to Germany or Sweden and there are no, internal regulatory burdens. Canada has some complexity because of provincial barriers, but so does the states with the various states. So, yes, we have burdens, but I think this is more about sort of, trying to speed what we can, change some things, but it's really just about inviting the capital here and saying, look what we have for you, and these are the terms we can offer them. Remember, you have to pay to get a capital here. It's not free.
0: Are the things that, we should also be considering inclusive of the question, the more broad question, like how much foreign ownership of our big projects, of our assets, do we actually want, particularly when we're so focused on the issue of sovereignty?
1: I think those are important questions. And I guess, you don't want to be sort of Debbie Downer on the moment when everyone's saying, hey, look, all of the foreign capital has come. But it's really important for people like you and me and others to say, okay, great. We do want, let's just say, for instance, we want to unlock the value of some of our assets like airports. You want to sell Toronto Pearson? Fine. Or invite investors into that. Is that the right thing? Do you want foreign ownership of some of these assets? Do we still want Canadian sovereignty? Where does it matter? Why does it matter? We do sell our energy companies all the time. We have the resources here, and so you can't move the resource, but you can move ownership. So is it still a Canadian company when 80% of your investors are not Canadian? We can debate those things. I think it's important to debate them when you get to strategic assets. But what we do know is we have a lot to do here. And a lot of the infrastructure isn't sexy. It isn't that interesting, but it can be really valuable for investors, right? Those are long-term stable plays that can really peel off money for them. And where I will be going a little bit is, what are we paying for that? Again, investors don't come for free. They come because there's a return on that asset. Are we, in order to get that done and get it done quickly and get the money here, paying the right amount to achieve that? Because it'll ultimately be taxpayers who pay it.
0: Just before I let you go, Amanda, I did want to kind of get your sense, a bit of a reality check, because we're coming back into the fall sitting. There's going to be a lot of debate over the state of the economy as the

0: there was over the first half of the year. If you were to describe how the economy is performing right now, how would you?
1: Surprisingly resilient, I think, is what we have to say. So far, we've seen some really positive signs. Now, the really strong things we saw, like that GDP report from the summer quarter, are kind of colored. There's asterisks on it, right? How much of that was about gold being moved out of our central banks into other countries? So that's not a super strong sign. But even underneath all of that, the labor market is surprisingly good. Businesses are adapting, Vashi. And I would say, to me, it's a real reminder that our domestic economy matters to Canadian businesses, and it's been okay. It's not as bad as people had feared. So there's some real opportunity here. And you must have seen recently some reports from the biggest banks painting a picture of real growth potential if we can get this right. So there is a glass half full way to see this.
0: Okay, I'll leave it there. Thanks, Amanda. I appreciate your analysis as always.
1: Great to talk.
0: Amanda Lang is our chief financial correspondent. When we come back today, the three things I'll be watching for this week. Stay right there. More question period just ahead.
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0: Welcome back to Question Period. We've been talking a lot about this investment summit starting tomorrow, but I've got three other things I'll be watching for this week. Inflation numbers come out for the month of August on Monday. Should help us try and figure out where the Bank of Canada might go next month with interest rates. Conservative caucus meets Wednesday and Thursday in British Columbia. Very interested in questions of leadership. And then the Prime Minister heads over to the EU to address Parliament before the Parliament here reconvenes. I will leave it there. Tons to watch for. Thanks for watching Question Period. I'm Vashi Kapelos.

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15: From the National Newsroom of the Canadian Press, I'm Hannah Stoles. Canadian and French leaders meet next week to talk energy and defense partnerships. Prime Minister Mark Carney and President Emmanuel Macron also plan to discuss aerospace, energy, and critical minerals, as well as quantum satellites and supercomputing. Speaking to business leaders and politicians ahead of his key investment summit, Prime Minister Mark Carney says the world is looking at Canada differently, and that Canada should do the same.
16: We are a kind, generous, hardworking, and ambitious people. We have what the world wants. The energy, the resources, the talent, the technology, the capital. And our greatest strength is something that can't be found on any balance sheet. Trust.
15: Hundreds of executives and global asset managers are arriving in Toronto for Canada's first ever investment summit to get a look at major projects in various stages of development. Carney teased that a number of deals have already been signed and said business leaders should take advantage of investors who manage more than $120 trillion in assets. Religious and civil liberty groups have opposed new measures from the Quebec government that limit where people can pray. The rules include a ban on prayer rooms and public institutions, such as universities, colleges, and transit agencies. Concerns revolve around freedom of religion and assembly, as well as the potential to sow division in the province. As the world's top tech executives consider limiting AI abilities, U.S. President Donald Trump is calling for the opposite. ABC's Stephen Portnoy reports.
17: President Trump downplayed the concerns, saying he was more worried about America being eclipsed by China in the AI race.
18: We can put guardrails, we can do this and that, but I think you have a lot of negative forces that are bringing it up that shouldn't be bringing it up. And they're bringing up things that won't happen.
17: Former President Barack Obama now urges fellow Democrats to make AI a central part of their agenda ahead of the midterms. Now, some Republicans have joined Democrats in calling for AI kill switches.
15: The president spoke a day after Dario Amodei, CEO of the artificial intelligence company Anthropic, said the industry should put the brakes on its fast-moving development to give safety measures time to catch up. The CEO of Ryanair drawing criticism online after he appeared to dispute a passenger's claim of being partially sucked out of one of the airline's planes back in July. ABC News transportation correspondent Gio Benitez explains.
19: Passenger Lubisha Karavich, shown with injuries to his neck and shoulder after the window shattered shortly after takeoff on a flight from Greece to Germany. The CEO of Ryanair, Michael O'Leary, now saying he wasn't partially out of the window. This is the second time O'Leary has spoken out on the incident. NTSB Chair Jennifer Homendy previously criticizing him for publicly discussing possible causes before the investigation is complete.
15: Flight attendants reported hearing and feeling a loud continuous vibration and seeing a small amount of smoke before the oxygen masks dropped. This is the Canadian Press. In sports, Christian Ramirez's second goal of the game, scoring in the 60th minute, snapped a 1-1 tie and lifted the visiting Austin FC to a 2-1 Major League Soccer victory over the Western Conference leading Vancouver Whitecaps. The Vancouver Rise scored 3 goals in 7 minutes en route to a 4-0 Northern Super League win over the visiting Ottawa Rapid. Vladimir Guerrero Jr. hit his first home run of the season at home as the Toronto Blue Jays beat the visiting Baltimore Orioles 8-1 at Rogers Center. The Jays remain one game back of the Cleveland Guardians for the final AL wildcard berth. The Montreal Canadiens have signed Zachary Bolduc to a 4-year contract. The average annual value of the deal is $4.2 million US. He had 12 goals and 18 assists in 78 regular season games in 2025 and 26. And Cristina Buxa of Spain defeated Canadian wildcard Bianca Andreescu in the opening round of the WTA 500 tournament in Mexico. From the Canadian Press, I'm Hannah Stolz.
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29: It's the TED Radio Hour from NPR. I'm Manoush Zomorodi. Today on the show, part two of our exploration of the creator economy, how people are making money off of creativity, and what creativity even means in the age of AI.
30: This is day one of becoming a full-time travel influencer.
31: I eat out a lot, so here's everywhere I ate this past week.
29: If given the opportunity, more than half of Gen Z in the U.S. say they'd like to be a social media influencer. Making a living by creating content, often in the form of short videos online, like Adam Alexic.
32: I speak in a what I call an educational influencer accent. I'll talk very quickly. I'll stress more words to keep you watching my video. And all of that is part of this expected way to talk through the algorithm.
29: Adam calls himself Etymology Nerd on social media, where he has over 3 million followers across platforms like TikTok and Instagram.
32: I studied linguistics in college, and the classic question you ask yourself when you're graduating with a linguistics degree is, well, what do I do next?
29: Yeah.
32: I thought, you know, I might as well give social media a try.
33: Made a bird language. It's called...
29: Adam started posting about language back in 2022,
33: the octave indicates mood, the semitone indicates
29: including an early series about his own habit of communicating like a bird. Other videos explained phonetics.
33: I'm pretty sure the first syllable
29: like
33: is a very
29: sounds singer Cardi B makes.
33: Obviously, the rrr is held longer than a regular trill.
29: All the while, he watched as the audience grew, thanks to, yes, his endearing nerdiness, but also how the algorithm responded.
33: Uses one of two words for tea, and which one they use depends on how the
29: take
33: word
29: one of his most popular videos, which explains why some of us use the word chai, while others call it tea.
33: Now, cha spread along land trade routes, giving
29: this
33: us
29: video has been watched over 16 million times.
32: I think I've known about this thing since high school, and I didn't even consider making a video about it for the longest time because I thought, wow, everybody knows this, but I guess people don't.
29: In the video, Adam stands in front of a map pointing out centuries-old trade routes.
32: Every language basically has one of these two words. The word chai spread by land along Silk Road landed trade routes.
33: The word chai in languages like Hindi, Russian, Persian,
32: and then the word tea spread along ocean trade routes.
33: Now every country in Europe wants to get their hands in some tea, so they start trading with the Dutch through ocean trade routes.
29: There's an intense, slightly manic feel to the whole thing, like he's rushing through this history lesson, even though every word he says has been chosen with care.
32: Yeah, I think I opened with a hook.
29: First, there's the intro.
32: Oh, you didn't know about how every country uses one of two words for tea? So, right off the bat, I use the word you, which is a second-person pronoun which always goes more viral because people like videos about them. So if I just said, as an intro instead, this is a video about chai and tea, that's not going to go viral, even if it's the exact same content, the exact same, like, idea.
29: Then there's the storyline.
32: It's maybe slightly reductive, like Polish has the word erbata, but I'm sort of simplifying the story because simple storytelling is so important to go viral on social media. You cannot have multiple narratives. You have to tell one narrative at a time on social media.
29: And his delivery.
32: I am talking quickly using my educational influencer accent. I am pointing around on the map and kind of moving around, like creating visual disruptions. And all of that kind of is part of how you go viral.
29: But also, in addition to history lessons, Adam turns the spotlight on words his followers are using right now.
33: You know how the phrase he cooked is a good thing, but the phrase he's cooked
29: which
33: is a bad
29: seemed
33: thing?
29: To change by the day.
33: The most interesting thing about the word skibbity is that
0: the thing about W Riz is that W doesn't mean win.
29: His special sauce is explaining to his users why they talk the way they do.
33: Slay was trending in early 2022,
29: but the algorithm likes it too. So is he working the algorithm, or is the algorithm working him? Working everyone who makes and consumes content. Today on the show, we're continuing our series exploring the creator economy, how we're buying and selling creativity, and how it's changing what we value. Last time, we looked at the business side with entrepreneur and artist Yancey Strickler. This time, how the creator economy is influencing our culture and language. So in the last couple years, Adam has parlayed his videos into a multi-hyphenate career.
32: I'm a linguist, influencer, and author of AlgoSpeak.
29: He's now in his mid-20s and makes what he calls a decent salary for a college grad who majored in a relatively obscure field.
32: In college, my research was more focused on government and linguistics, and my undergrad stuff was all about language nationalism in Serbia and Croatia.
29: Oh.
32: So that's how I ended up in that line of work.
29: I really don't mean to be impertinent by asking. I know some people will say, like, how can this guy, he's like in his early 20s, how can he call himself a linguist?
32: Yeah, of course.
29: Some people might come across you and think, oh my God, anybody can be an expert about anything.
32: It is true that I have an undergrad degree in linguistics, not a graduate degree. I think what I'm doing is actually uniquely suited to studying slang etymology because to really understand what it means for something to spread online, you have to be online yourself.
29: Mm.
32: And I definitely never knew I'd end up studying social media linguistics, but it just happened that I started making videos about language, about etymology on these platforms, and I started noticing my own speech being restricted a little bit. I started noticing how I would reroute my language around platform constraints.
29: Can you give me an example of that? Like what?
32: Yeah. Well, you can't say the word kill on TikTok. I mean, I guess you can, but it's suppressed. Your video is going to be shown to fewer people, so people turn to alternatives like unalive.
2: What happens after you unalive?
29: I had not heard of unalive until I read your book, actually. Clearly, I don't hang out with enough young people. But, like, people started saying unalive instead of someone was killed or dead to get around censorship or get around restrictions on language on these platforms.
32: Exactly. It's a more platform-safe alternative. As far as we can tell, the word unalive started in 2013 with an Ultimate Spider-Man meme that then turned into a Roblox meme in the late 2010s that then started being used by the mental health community on TikTok. But then I also found that people were using the word unalive offline. There are kids in middle schools who talk about Hamlet contemplating unaliving himself in their classroom essays.
33: Or a classroom discussion on the unaliving that happens in Dr. Jekyll and Mr. Hyde.
29: Here's Adam Alexic on the TED stage.
33: And these aren't hypothetical situations.
3: These are actual examples drawn from the 1,000-plus middle school teachers I've surveyed about this word. Clearly, for such a recent word, unalive shows up in an impressive range of scenarios. But the main function appears to be euphemistic. Many kids use the word when they're uncomfortable talking about topics like death, since unalive sounds like a less scary word. And in many ways, this is nothing new. We've been euphemizing death as long as we've had language. The word decease, for example, comes from Latin decessus, which was a euphemism for the previous Latin word for death, mors. Apparently, even the Stoic Romans were as queasy about death as today's middle schoolers. But there is a crucial difference between unalive and decease. And that's that we only got the word unalive because you can't say kill on TikTok. They have a mysterious algorithm that removes or suppresses any post that might violate their community guidelines. So people got around with that with the word unalive. The middle schoolers don't know this. They see the word online or hear from friends and assume it's a word like any other. And fair enough. You probably didn't know where the word deceased came from, unless you're some kind of etymology nerd. But decease didn't happen because it was impossible to carve the word mors into an ancient Roman tablet. We are entering an entirely new era of language change driven by social media algorithms.
32: The AlgoSpeak, that's what it's traditionally called, this sort of platform circumvention, is only the tip of the iceberg of how these platforms are affecting our language. I also noticed, you know, myself playing into viral trends. I look at other influencers doing this, too. I look at attention-grabbing language because these platforms are designed to monetize your attention. And all the incentive structure is there for influencers to replicate. How do we grab people's attention? So language is also kind of revolving more around ephemeral trends and what grabs attention. And we have algorithms creating in-groups and echo chambers through how they categorize users. And these in-groups actually serve as incubators for language formation. And all of this is sort of what I call AlgoSpeak, the expanded definition that our language is broadly being shaped by social media algorithms right now.
29: Can we talk about the first part of that word, AlgoSpeak? Algo meaning algorithms, right? Like, let's talk about the algorithm. As a former tech reporter, I'm like, well, it's not the algorithm.
32: It's not, I was
29: There's
32: about
29: like
32: to say,
29: millions
32: yeah.
29: of algorithms, right? Like, but when people use it, what are they referring to? And can you walk us through what exactly you have noticed or how you've learned about how it does work in certain places?
32: Yeah, and I'm so glad you brought up that it's not the algorithm, because one of the biggest tendencies we have when talking about the algorithm is to simplify it, to personify it. And that makes it feel more normal what's happening, I guess. It is a lot of different algorithms. How users are classified is one algorithm. How content is classified is another algorithm. And actually, even within those algorithms, there's a bunch of sub-algorithms that are all doing their own thing with content classification. So there's a lot of different processes running at the same time, and all of these are playing a part in the greater machination of how a video ends up from someone uploading it onto your For You feed.
29: I mean, I'm thinking of myself. I love how I have bullied the algorithm on Instagram into only giving me nature and pets. I've protected my experience on that platform, but it obviously knows I'm a middle-aged woman who likes to go on long walks and doesn't want to look at the news when she's on Instagram.
32: Yeah,
29: tell me about, like, is that what, basically what we're talking about here?
32: There's a lot of sense that you can train your algorithm, that you can personalize it. It is, after all, called the For You page. And people often say things like, oh, you know, I built my own For You page, or the algorithm really knows me. And I think this is also playing into that idea of training your algorithm. It is a simplified story. Yes, you partially have trained some aspect of what content is being recommended to you, but also on your Instagram feed that is mostly, you know, outdoors content, every third video is probably an advertisement. And you don't actually want to see the advertisement. So is the algorithm really for you? No, it's kind of both for you and for the platform's benefit. And every video that's shown to you, every video that shows up on the For You feed is actually something that benefits the platform definitionally because it gets your engagement, it gets your attention. So the things that spread are more for the platform than for you, but it's all kind of packaged under this guise of For You. And I think the personalization is one of the most dangerous things because we really forget what's going on a broader level.
29: In a minute, more with online linguist Adam Alexic on how social media algorithms are influencing influencers online.
32: It's constantly changing what priorities and incentives it's rewarding, and influencers have to just feel it out. They have to be aware of the algorithm by interacting with it on a daily basis.
29: 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I'm Manoush Zomorodi, and you're listening to NPR's TED Radio Hour. 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
29: It's the TED Radio Hour from NPR. I'm Manoush Zomorodi. On the show, part two of our look at the creator economy. Our guide today is creator Adam Alexic. Adam is known as Etymology Nerd to his 3 million followers online, where he's cracked the code of how to go viral. His videos dissect how different people use different words, like demure. Demure. Is demure changed forever? Can you explain to people what's happened to demure?
32: Yeah, there was a demure trend about being demure, mindful, and cutesy in the workplace.
9: Makeup for work? Very demure. Very
32: playing into cultural ideas of reservedness.
9: Green crease, not demure.
29: Demure used to mean modest and reserved.
9: I'm eating a salad. Very demure.
29: Then it trended on TikTok, where understatement became performative. How ironic.
10: You don't know how to keep it demure for at least 5 minutes.
29: It went everywhere, from teens to celebrities like the Kardashians and Jennifer Lopez.
11: This is my drink from the bottle. Very demure.
32: Yeah, there is this huge Gen Z aesthetic of nonchalance. And demure was sort of making fun of that, but at the same time, I think some people used it genuinely.
29: This new use of demure made it Dictionary.com's Word of the Year in 2024.
32: And it's not just new words to avoid algorithmic censorship. The very structure of social media is changing where words come from, how words get popular, and how quickly those words spread. I believe some of you might be familiar with this song.
13: You're so skibbity, you're so phantom tax. I just wanna be your sick.
32: Sticking out your gyat for the Rizzler. You're so skibbity, you're so phantom tax. I just wanna be your Sigma. Freaking come here, give me your Ohio. For those of you out of the loop, these are the lyrics to the Rizzler song. A meme that went massively viral last year. It's full of current middle school slang words like riz, gyat, and skibbity, and was instrumental in popularizing those words to a broader audience.

0: Social media algorithms reward repetition. If a song is funny or catchy and people interact with it, the algorithm will then push that song to more people since it's proven to drive engagement on the app. The same is true of memes or words in general, since trending metadata like hashtags will also be pushed to people who previously shown interest in similar content. Creators are very aware of this. And we actively use trending audios or hashtags to make our videos perform better. In the wake of the Rizzler song, for example, we saw an explosion of people making videos with the words Riz, Gyat, and Skibbity, because they knew those videos would do well. And as a result, the word spread. Language has always been a little bit like a virus. Words are transmitted from one host to another, reproducing and changing as they infect different people along social networks. But now the literally viral nature of social media is accelerating this process from start to finish. In the span of just a year, a word like Riz can go from complete obscurity to becoming the Oxford English Dictionary Word of the Year. And the algorithm is the culprit, but influencers are the accomplices. We use whatever tricks we can to keep you entertained, because that makes our videos do better, which helps us earn a living. This means that we often end up creating and spreading words that help the system.
1: Clearly, you understand how the algorithm works in that you have been able to leverage it in a way that gets more people interested in the roots of language and explaining it to them. How did you do that?
2: Absolutely. There's sort of a deal with the devil that has to happen, right? You have to accept as a creator, yes, I'm playing into what the algorithm is rewarding, and they're going to reward, for example, trends. So I started talking about trending language, also analyzing the trending language where it came from. It's good for my business that the word skibbity goes viral, because now I get to talk about the etymology of skibbity. And because people are socially fascinated in this phenomenon, my video is going to go more viral than an analysis of the word chair or table or whatever. That's less interesting to people.
1: Let's pause. Footnote, skibbity. What's it mean? Where'd it come from? For those who don't know, like me.
2: I feel like at this point, at least most people have heard of skibbity somewhere in the news. It was just added to the Cambridge Dictionary. But skibbity is a nonsense word. It can be used completely randomly as an interjection. That doesn't mean anything, but it could be an intensifier. So you could say skibbity riz is like very intense riz in either a good or a bad direction.
1: Meaning charisma, just,
2: yeah,
1: you know.
2: Right.
1: It's NPR. We have an older audience.
2: No, of
1: Go
2: course.
1: On.
2: Yeah. Yeah. Very important to clarify. Uh-huh. So these are all kind of called brain rot words, and it's this meme aesthetic of supposedly words that are bad for your brain. As a linguist, I have to say there is nothing actually about these words that is mentally deleterious at all. But it is sort of the catch-all meme aesthetic of nonsensical repetition of algorithmic slang. And skibbity comes out of that YouTube short series. Riz comes from this Twitch streamer, Kai Sinat. But both are kind of taking on this role of absurdity in the algorithmic kind of milieu. It's more of, it's absurd because it's absurd because it's being recommended to us by the algorithm.
1: Hmm.
2: And then middle schoolers start saying it because it sounds funny.
1: And then when older people start saying it, they stop saying it.
2: Exactly. I think we're well past skibbity. I think skibbity is on its last throes right now. It may be in the dictionary, but it's getting less and less popular in the middle schools.
1: In the middle schools. Yeah. I feel like these new words come up and I'm like, I don't know. By the time I understand it, they'll have moved on. So what's the point? But that's probably smart because nobody wants to hear me saying skibbity anyway, except they just did.
2: Well, you know, some of the trends that really stick out, I think they have shorter lifespans because it is that thing that you mentioned. Once your grandmother starts saying skibbity, you no longer want to say skibbity yourself.
1: Hey, I'm not a grandma yet.
2: I wasn't calling you a grandmother.
1: Okay.
2: But there is that aspect to how trends die out, that once it starts being used by an out-group, it initially had value because it was in the in-group, and now it no longer has that value, so it no longer has any cachet as a joke.
1: Mm-hmm.
2: And then we move on, and there's constantly new jokes percolating. I also think it's important to pay attention to the jokes that don't seem as obvious or don't even appear as jokes in the first place. I think these are the words that are actually going to change our language more permanently.
1: Mm.
2: Words that are percolating from usually minority groups or from more fringe phenomena, those are the ones that actually end up influencing our language. So I talk about the distinction between skibbity and low-key. So low-key is this adverb. It's been around since the 1800s as a word meaning like muted or something. Mm-hmm. But it was recently popularized in an adverbial sense. And this is from African American English, where people would say, oh, that party was low key good.
1: Meaning like chill?
2: Yeah. Well, low key. Yeah. It kind of means like, you know, nonchalant. I don't want to say it too much. Being more low key about it. Right. It's muted. It's mutedness. It's reservedness.
1: Also, the way you just use nonchalant. Not how I used nonchalant.
2: Oh, yeah. The word nonchalant is evolving as well. There has been an internet meme since like 2023 about how people are using this. So I guess it's tough being a translator when you're also deep in the kind of algorithm yourself. But yeah, so low key, I think, and these changing definitions that we see with a lot of other words are also happening, but don't stick out as much as skibbity. And I think it's those words that don't stick out that are going to have a greater impact on our language hundreds of years from now.
1: So what you're just saying actually is explaining a lot of my 15-year-old daughter's behavior. I mean, teenagers, whatever, 'twas ever thus, every generation has its own way of rebelling. But nonchalance is definitely a thing.
2: Oh, absolutely. I also, an important point about the 15-year-olds, I think these kids are the bellwethers of where language is going to go. They are the ones that are actually most flexible with their linguistic behaviors. The elementary schoolers aren't quite as tapped into social trends yet or as searching to create identities. And older people are more entrenched in our ideas of how language should be or what words are supposed to sound like. And middle schoolers are forming their identity. They're trying to differentiate themselves from adults and from previous generations. They're trying to build a collective kind of identity for themselves. And so they are more flexible with adopting language. So you should be paying attention to your 15-year-old if you want to really understand what the state of the English language is right now.
1: So I guess someone would say like, yeah, but in my, you know, at my school, I remember there was like certain words. This is kind of gross, but in fourth grade, there was a kid who would spit at people, but only using his glands under his tongue. And he called it a gleek.
2: Huh.
1: This is super weird. But that it just took off in the fourth grade. It was like boys would gleek the girl that they liked. Gross. But also clearly good word because it stuck with me for all these years. But that's always been the case. Like, how is it different than, you know, social groups coming up with their own language or, for that matter, like the printing press, the radio?
2: I'm so glad we're bringing up the printing press and the radio because the medium is the message. The way we're talking is going to shape the way that trends diffuse. And I'm not going to say, oh, it's new that humans are using language to communicate or come up with social trends. No, that is a fundamentally human activity, and we will always do it, and we will always find new ways to do it. But the algorithm is now mediating that interaction in the same way that the classroom did with the word gleek. The story of language as a whole is told by what mediums we're using to communicate. Before we had parchment and papyrus and everything, we relied a lot more on oral communication. Stories would be told through rhyme and meter, and then we moved to parchment and paper, and people were really concerned about that at the time. I think Plato was concerned about brain rot from people not memorizing things as much. Then we start segmenting our stories differently with paper, right? We can have chapters. We can actually put spaces between words as opposed to stone tablets where all the words were smooshed together. And then we start mass producing things with the printing press. And the printing press now allows for vernacular language to reproduce and kind of solidify also at the same time the traditional gatekeepers of who gets to control how we talk. And so for a while, the printing press is the dominant mode of communication. You have a lot of standard language being replicated in all these different languages rather than just church Latin. And the internet finally creates this opportunity for the written replication of informal speech. You have people using slang words. You have people writing in lowercase and using abbreviations. And this is sort of this revolution in who can talk and who can vote on what language is supposed to be like. And that sort of lays the foundation for what I think is the new inflection point. Algorithms govern the distribution of content.
3: I don't know what type of videos I'm going to post on here yet.
4: Okay, but why is your content not blowing up if you're doing everything right? So let me put you on.
2: Things don't go viral unless they work for the algorithm. And what that means is that the language we're using is always sort of performing for the algorithm as well. And this is this medium that is always there, that is always shaping how ideas diffuse online. And that means any idea that diffuses is either good for the algorithm or it's created for the algorithm. That means using words like unalive. That means playing into trends like skibbity. That means a lot of creators are just incentivized to come up with new words or use trendy language because the algorithm sees that language as metadata.
1: Mm.
2: In the past, metadata was something like a hashtag, something that gives you information about the content. Now the algorithm sees everything. The natural language processing, computer vision components, all sub-algorithms analyze that, and they create this numerical representation of what a video is. Mm-hmm. And they already know what the video is about, but the word is part of that. So we're incentivized to use words that aid in the distribution of our own video.
1: Hmm. Just to follow up on, you know, the classic Marshall McLuhan idea of the medium is the message. The algorithm is the one that's shaping language. But to be clear, the algorithm is programmed by people who work for very large tech companies who want to monetize.
2: Absolutely. And they create those structures that are then replicated by other influencers down the line that, you need engagement, you need retention, which is how long people watch a video, you need likes. And so now as an influencer, I'm trying to make all my videos to get people to watch the whole time, and I want to get likes. Otherwise, the video is not going to be distributed. So I have to play into that. I also want to note that there's emergent social phenomena that aren't programmed just by these engineers. It's not purely like this top-down process. There's social expectations that come with each medium.
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2: On NPR, you have like an NPR voice that's been studied.
6: President Trump is making his first official trip of
2: Clearly,
6: this
2: Clearly, I am not good at adapting into this.
1: Oh, I think they've been trying to get rid of that for years, though.
2: But at the same time,
1: here I am. Uh-huh.
2: You're speaking in maybe a more radio-friendly voice. Uh-huh. I'm speaking in a more algorithm-friendly voice because that's what we've learned to talk when we're kind of communicating like this.
1: Wait, somebody might be like, what do you mean an algorithm-friendly voice? Define that.
2: There's actually a bunch of different types of influencer accents, but you're probably familiar with the most famous sort of lifestyle influencer accent, the, hey guys, welcome to NPR. Today we're going to be talking about algorithms. It has that up-talk. It has the rising tone.
1: Well, because you're not getting any response from anyone, so you're like trying to have a conversation with yourself.
2: Exactly. This is a one-sided communication. That is an important part of shaping it, but that's not all. You know, I could just continuously monotone deadpan into the camera, and that wouldn't go viral because there's an expectation of how people are supposed to talk. And this sort of lifestyle influencer accent came out of the previous YouTube accent, which came out of the Valley Girl accent. So there's layers of social prestige in how we talk, and there's an expectation of what the lifestyle influencer is supposed to sound like.
1: Now, wait. Are you saying that the human brain is attracted to those, and therefore it gets more listens, and therefore the algorithm continues to push it? Or are you saying that the algorithm is hearing those intonations and pushing it harder on people?
2: No, I don't think the algorithm is picking up on accent intonations. I think there is actual human bias toward social prestige. We evaluate any kind of social situation through our lens of like, is this something worth listening to? And then like our slight scroll patterns get replicated through what the algorithm recommends. The algorithm doesn't even need to analyze whether or not this person is speaking in a lifestyle influencer accent. It's merely telling that, This viewer scrolled away quickly because this person wasn't speaking in a socially approved accent in their minds, and that means I'm going to recommend this video to fewer users. And so there's sort of a selection that happens for socially desirable accents to replicate. And I also want to clarify that's only one type of accent that's the most stereotyped because, you know, women are scrutinized with language. I speak in what I call an educational influencer accent. I'll talk very quickly. I'll stress more words to keep you watching my video.
1: I get the sense, though, that you were a fast talker always, no?
2: I definitely am a fast talker, and I'm definitely giving away myself here. But also there's a perfection that I strive for in the videos where I'll retake certain clips if it seems like I don't have the right intonation on the right word, or if I stumble on my words, or if I don't talk fast enough. And so what now is still like a kind of more natural way of speaking for me. And I, again, would probably speak differently if I was in a larger group conversation where you don't need to, it's like more laid back, you know, it's more demure.
1: You're so nonchalant, Adam. My God.
2: I don't want to be chalant all the time. There's a time and a place to be chalant, and there's a time to be nonchalant.
1: Wait, there's a hold on. There's a difference between chalant and nonchalant?
2: Well, nonchalant is being reserved, and then
1: but chalant is not its own word. What?
2: But it is. It is now. It's a slang word that was popularized through like social media,
1: meaning?
2: And people will talk. Meaning the opposite of nonchalant, meaning you are overt about something.
1: Like jazz?
2: Yeah, you are excited about something. I'm chalant about language, you know?
1: When I say jazzed, are you like, whoa, 87, or what?
2: I mean, I probably would just use the word chalant, exactly.
1: When we come back, Adam's concern and optimism for social media users, younger ones in particular. Plus, Adam and I go viral. Maybe.
2: Oh, you didn't know about
1: that. All
2: right,
1: how do we begin? Oh, sorry. Just terrible. Okay. Today on the show, the creator economy and its effects on language. I'm Manoush Zomorodi, and you're listening to the TED Radio Hour from NPR. Stay with us.
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1: It's the TED Radio Hour from NPR. I'm Manoush Zomorodi. We've been talking to Adam Alexic about the creator economy. Adam calls himself a social media linguist. He's also the author of AlgoSpeak, How Social Media is Transforming the Future of Language. And he has built his career explaining the cultural and generational divide on how we use words.
2: We didn't have the idea of a social generation in the 1800s. This is like a new thing. People are coming back from World War I. We call them the lost generation. Oh, the people coming back from World War II, that's the GI generation. And then we have baby boomers. And then we actually don't know what to call you, the next generation after that. We're like, well, I guess they don't have a desire to be defined, so we'll call them Gen X. And then we just keep running with the idea that generations exist. And then we have like millennial, yeah, because it's 2000. And then, well, we don't know what to call Gen Z either. So we'll just do whatever was two after Gen X. And now we just ran out of the alphabet, so we'll call it Gen Alpha. But I think influencers play into these labels because there is a human social fascination with being labeled. We love things like MBTIs and Zodiacs and the idea of belonging to a bucket and with a generation.
1: And it's shorthand, right?
2: It is. It is shorthand. Obviously, it's reductive, and I think people realize that. But we're using more generational language than we were before because it works. It works to talk about the Gen Z finger heart versus the millennial heart. Or before Gen X, people will start a short form video. They'll do like a little breath in. It's so strange to me that we put ourselves in buckets like that, and they actually serve as algorithmic trend bait to say that you are, oh, this is a Gen Z thing. This is the Gen Z stare went viral recently. I did a video on the boomer ellipses.
10: There's always a random dot, dot, dot in the middle of their messages.
1: Oh, I do that.
2: I phrased it that way because I knew it would go viral. Like, why do boomers put dots in their text, which is not a normal thing that young people do.
10: So it was simply more efficient to separate ideas.
1: But it's like trailing off in your language.
2: Yeah, yeah. It's just there's different texting etiquette among different generations, and again, to use that word generation, already feels like, I mean, all of language is putting things into categories, but I think some categories are more reductive than others.
0: For example, the suffix core has recently gotten very popular in Gen Z slang to describe specific aesthetics, like cottage core, or goblin core, or angel core. And on the surface level, these are cute. You watch a cottage core video, you like it. Later on, you get more cottagecore content. You might even start to identify with the cottagecore aesthetic. But here's the thing. It's all fake. The entire reason these aesthetics exist is because TikTok algorithm has decided that words like cottagecore qualify as trending metadata. So creators respond by making more cottagecore content that propagates the word, and then more people interact with it, which makes the word trendier. And this happens because social media algorithms want to make you identify with hyper-compartmentalized labels, since they can then give you extremely specific commercialized content catering to that identity. Now that you're a cottagecore person, you feel special every time you get a cottagecore video. You're like, cottagecore?
2: Oh, the algorithm really knows me. The algorithm gave you that identity. You might even start buying cottagecore clothing or cottagecore decorations to fit your new lifestyle as a cottagecore person, and that's exactly what they want. The craziest part is, they're not even trying to hide this.
1: This is at the heart of the capitalist maker economy, no?
2: This is such an important point to understand about how algorithms work. They want more categories. It's really good for them if I'm a demisexual goblin core Gen Z Swifty.
1: I don't even know what you just said, but yes, go on.
2: The point is, those are all little identifiers, little pieces of metadata about myself as a user. The algorithm actually doesn't need the words, but humans sense that they are trying to perform for the algorithm, and they create these words, and they actually circularly, emergently make more of a cluster of users who identify with this label, and then it makes more for the algorithm to reward. And it's all part of this surveillance capitalism system where now they have more things to label about us, more ways to target us more specifically. If you look at TikTok's business page in 2021, it says that subcultures are the new demographics, and it gives businesses ideas for how to profit off things like cottagecore and the hashtag baddie aesthetic. And what's crazy to me about that page, they are using the word demographic. Because in the past, a demographic was like race, age, gender. And now it's also whether you're cottagecore or not.
1: So as a Gen Xer, part of me is like, dude, you're totally selling out. But I'm guessing that that was an extremely time-specific way of testing you on why you are in the career you're in.
2: I think I'm extremely aware of the dissonance, I guess, that is required to be a creator talking about these words and caring about how algorithms are affecting our culture. I think it is possible to use these algorithms subversively. Otherwise, I would not. It's also, I think, very important to mix forms of media. If we're going back to McLuhan and media theory, there's a scholar called Harold Innes, who came before McLuhan in Canada. I think he has a fascinating point about space-biased versus time-biased communication. And time-biased sticks with the cultural record, like books and oral traditions. And so while it might take way longer to reach an audience that's the same size, space-biased media fills up a lot of space really quickly, but doesn't stick around. Something like a newspaper or mass media or TV or right now algorithms are incredibly space-biased. They fill our consciousness and then they go away. So it seems that both types of media have their pros and cons, right? Space-biased media is very good for communicating to a big audience, and time-biased media is very good for maintaining some kind of cultural constancy or longevity. And so I think we should be mixing as much time-biased and space-biased media as possible, where we build a more holistic picture of society and reality by consuming and engaging with all these different types of media. So that's why I wrote a book.
1: Yeah, I did want to ask you that. Writing a book seems kind of retro in a way, but based on what you've just said, am I right to assume that you were happy to create it? Well, A, because you got paid, and B, gets your ideas to more people, but C, it's more tangible, that it'll stand the test of time, maybe unlike some of your TikTok videos?
2: Yeah, I don't think anybody's looking at my TikTok videos from 2023. Somebody might look at this book 2 years from now, though. So there is a difference to how ideas can diffuse, and ideas will diffuse differently depending on the medium. So a lot of this is just built up layers of human social constructs, the NPR social construct of how we're supposed to talk versus the book social construct of how I'm supposed to write, which is informal English, mind you. And then there's the TikTok construct of how I'm supposed to talk, and each of these has a different layer of respect or understanding of how I should be communicating.
1: So who are you really, Adam?
2: I think a good communicator should know to adapt to different media and to different types of people and to different social settings. And we are constantly code switching all around us. You are a different person talking to your grandmother than talking to your best friend. And that is super normal. Your grandmother's house is a different medium than the bar that you're hanging out with your friend at. So this is an aspect of human nature to switch with the medium, but kind of maintain conceptual constancy, I guess. Still have your own moral system and your own direction with what you're trying to do.
1: I asked Adam to make a video with me.
2: Didn't know about
1: how do we begin? Oh, sorry. and use his formula to see if we could go viral.
2: The lighting's kind of bad.
1: By playing to the algorithm.
2: Okay, yeah.
1: Our first requirement, a trendy new word.
2: Oh, you didn't know about the word clanker?
1: And you always need a good hook. Gen X versus Gen Z.
9: No, I have no idea. I'm Gen X.
2: It's kind of a speculative slur for robots. So the idea that they would become more sentient in the future and they could be treated as a human minority today.
1: The point of this video? To get people thinking about why we would even invent a slur for something that humans created. In this case, robots, which we are now calling clankers, as a slur.
2: Exactly. So the idea is a derogatory play on the idea of clanking as a robot, but also the N-word itself. It comes from Star Wars, where robots are seen as sort of a secondary race, and there's a lot of ideas about clankers being a lower class, but sort of anthropomorphized citizen in the future.
1: In some ways that makes sense, like they're not humans, so shouldn't they be treated as clankers?
2: You know, it's just the idea that in the future they would become conscious, and we aren't recognizing that. It's sort of an online meme that's speculating about your daughter bringing home a clanker in the year 2060.
1: So, like, 2060, my daughter's gonna bring home a robot who is really, really nice to her, therefore a nicer boyfriend than a real human, but he's kind of a clanker.
2: Right. Well, the idea is you don't want your daughter dating a robot.
1: Amen to that.
2: Well, in 2060, that might be racist.
1: Oh, God. Will the word clanker be around a year from now? Maybe not. Are these trendy words and memes among the world's most urgent issues? Definitely not. But as much as they are fun and interesting, there is a darker side to this world of algorithms and memes. I do want to make sure that I ask you, there are people who are using language and the way the algorithm works to get across all kinds of ideas. Last year, we saw the shocking murder of Charlie Kirk, the conservative influencer. That trial is ongoing. But before his death as an influencer, he built a big following online, in part through a very particular use of language, right? It was

0: optimization, what these algorithms are doing to get our attention. Things that are good at getting attention are unfortunately really extreme things. So far left and far right opinions and voices are going to be amplified. You know, AOC and Marjorie Taylor Greene are always going to go viral than my congressman where I grew up in Albany, New York, Paul Tonko. No offense, he's kind of boring. He doesn't go viral, right? There's no kind of extreme point to his views, so it's not going to go as far on the algorithm. And so you have this ability of more extreme views to outcompete less extreme views, diffuse further, and then more people maybe start adopting that. It represents a new chance for people to donate money. Or I think Donald Trump is the first algorithmic president in the same way that Kennedy was the first TV president. He was famously kind of elected over Nixon because he looked more photogenic. And I think Donald Trump is the more memeable president. And if photogenic candidates were good on TV, memeable presidents are good for algorithms.
1: I mean, one illustration I think of how, just back to Charlie Kirk, how this can play out in real life. I had a conversation with a friend, a mom, who said to me, I hate to admit it, I had not heard of Charlie Kirk. But I asked my 14-year-old son if he had, and he said, duh, mom, of course I have. I'm a white 14-year-old kid on social media. I'm targeted exactly by them. Of course I've seen his videos. The fact that he understood what he was getting and why he was getting it. Do you think that the younger generation is more savvy? And are they questioning what the information that they're getting because they are thinking about the medium?
0: Yes, I actually have so much optimism for the younger generation. I actually think older generations are maybe more concerningly illiterate of the new medium. The first people to get tricked by slop were boomers on Facebook, and there was like a shrimp Jesus that went viral. I think young people generally have a decent understanding of, oh, this could be AI, this might not be real, or like, this is the algorithm, and the algorithm is not necessarily showing me what I want. When people engage less with new media, they are less aware of how some things are fake or overrepresented. But yes, definitely, it is still a pipeline for younger people to get radicalized. A lot of this comes directly out of extreme ideology built on 4chan.
2: Some of the linguistic communities created by the algorithm can be actively harmful. Many younger people have started using the suffix pilled to mean convinced into a lifestyle. If I recently discovered that I really like eating burritos, for example, I can say, I'm so burrito-pilled. But that word was formed through analogy with black-pilled, a term meaning convinced into incel ideology. Now, incels are a dangerous, misogynistic group, and yet somehow the vocabulary is filtering into Gen Z slang because the algorithm gave these hate groups a space. And again, many people don't even know where it came from. But for the few people who might be interested in the underlying idea, it's now more accessible to them because of the way that slang spreads on the internet.
1: What do you think that means? You just said you were an optimist for younger generation, but after hearing you say that, I worry a lot.
0: I'm an optimist for younger generations having literacy about this stuff. I am not an optimist in terms of algorithms and how they impact our culture. I do want to draw that distinction between language and culture because I sort of comment on both a lot. And I think language is fine and there's nothing wrong with individual words. They're never brain rot. I do think the same way as Chiang Ti, language points us towards greater cultural shifts. You see a lot of words coming from that 4chan manosphere space. And we should be paying attention to why are these words coming out of that space. It's because that space is good at creating memes that export their ideology. And sometimes their ideology is very intertwined with far-right ideas and aesthetics. And yeah, that's kind of a problem of algorithms themselves, how they push extreme perspectives. What I said earlier about mixing media, I really hope that we come to realize as a culture that we should not just be relying on algorithms for our news, but also, you know, mainstream news has its own biases. It's good to get news from as many places as possible and build a greater picture of reality. It's good to build your stories of who people are through in-person connections as well, because algorithms are going to show you a flattened representation of what society is.
2: I do think we should be aware. We should be aware when the way we're talking may have been conditioned by the algorithm. We should be aware when the words we're using may have been engineered to sell us things. We should be aware when our language regurgitates extremist rhetoric, and we should be aware when that language can be used to harm other people. We should be aware of etymology in general because it

0: helps us better understand who we are today. We should be aware. And with that, I have just one final piece of slang for you. It's a common phrase used by younger people when we finish a long-winded explanation of something. Thanks for coming to my TED Talk.
1: That was Adam Alexic. He's the author of AlgoSpeak, How Social Media is Transforming the Future of Language. You can find him at Etymology Nerd on social media, and you can see his talk at TED.com. Thank you so much for listening to our show today. If you enjoyed it, leave us a comment. What words are you using? We would love to know. You can do that on Spotify or email us at tedradiohour@npr.org. We love hearing from you. This episode was produced by Matthew Cloutier and edited by Sanaz Meshkinpour and me. Our production staff at NPR also includes James Delahousie, Rachel Faulkner-White, Katie Monteleone, Fiona Guerin, Harsha Nahada, and Phoebe Lett. Our executive producer is Irene Noguchi. Our audio engineers were Damian Herring and Gilly Moon. Our theme music was written by Ramteen Arablouei. Our partners at TED are Chris Anderson, Roxanne Hilash, and Daniela Balarezzo. I'm Manoush Zomorodi, and you've been listening to the TED Radio Hour from NPR.

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14: From the National Newsroom of the Canadian Press, I'm Hannah Stoles. Prime Minister Mark Carney says Canada is not looking to become a member of the European Union, but is seeking a unique alliance with the economic bloc. Carney says Canada will begin discussions with the EU forged on common values, priorities, and strengths. The Prime Minister says the world has become more dangerous and divided, and that friends need to stick together in these times. French President Emmanuel Macron will meet with Prime Minister Mark Carney next week. The leaders are discussing aerospace, energy, defense, and critical minerals. Carney says the two countries share a history and common values, and that working together is to the benefit of both nations. The Prime Minister is also set to meet with his counterpart in the United Kingdom for the first time this week, during a 3-day trip to Europe. Quebec's new restrictions on prayer are changing the rules at public workplaces and university campuses, with employees and students facing new limits on where they can pray.
4: Montreal's transit agency says employees can no longer pray anywhere on STM property, including in 4 wellness rooms where prayer had previously been allowed. Workers can leave STM property to pray during unpaid breaks. At the Université de Montréal, managers and security staff are being given guidance on the new rules, and anyone who wants to pray will be asked to leave campus. Université du Québec à Montréal says it did not have dedicated prayer spaces and will comply with the law. The rules also restrict collective religious practices on public roads and in parks unless municipalities grant permission. The Montreal police have not said how the restrictions will be enforced. David Augustine, The Canadian Press.
14: There was a strike on a ship in the Strait of Hormuz Sunday as rising gas prices continue to put pressure on consumers. ABC foreign correspondent Lama Hassan reports.
15: In the Persian Gulf, an Iranian commercial ship hit. At least one person was killed. President Trump refusing to answer when asked if the U.S. was responsible. No confirmation from CENTCOM. In the U.S., gas prices going up.
16: I think they're insanely high. Insanely high. I don't think it's fair right now to the consumers.
15: While diesel continues to break records, pushing up the cost of nearly everything Americans buy.
14: President Trump is blaming Ukraine's President Volodymyr Zelensky for escalating diesel prices, insisting the strikes on Russian oil refineries are causing a global shortage. Celine Dion was welcomed back on stage Saturday night in Paris. Dion started her Paris residency before a sold-out crowd, her first concert in 6 years following health problems. Here's ABC's Lama Hassan.
15: The City of Light illuminating. Celine Dion began her residency in a sold-out crowd of 35,000 people. Fans from around the world gathering in Paris to see the long-awaited performances.
17: She's here and we are here to see her.
15: A triumphant return, 6 years in the making.
14: The 5-time Grammy winner was visibly emotional when she ascended on stage. This is the Canadian Press. In sports, Christian Ramirez's second goal of the game, scoring in the 60th minute, snapped a 1-1 tie and lifted the visiting Austin FC to a 2-1 Major League Soccer victory over the Western Conference leading Vancouver Whitecaps. The Vancouver Rise scored 3 goals in 7 minutes en route to a 4-0 Northern Super League win over the visiting Ottawa Rapid. Vladimir Guerrero Jr. hit his first home run of the season at home as the Toronto Blue Jays beat the visiting Baltimore Orioles 8-1 at Rogers Centre. The Jays remain 1 game back of the Cleveland Guardians for the final AL wildcard berth. The Montreal Canadiens have signed Zachary Bolduc to a 4-year contract. The average annual value of the deal is $4.2 million US. He had 12 goals and 18 assists in 78 regular season games in 2025 and 26. And Christina Buxa of Spain defeated Canadian wildcard Bianca Andreescu in the opening round of the WTA 500 tournament in Mexico. From the Canadian Press, I'm Hannah Stoltz.
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2: the 20th century, and you see the great scars of political ideology, fascism, the communism of Stalin. Absolutely at their heart was the eradication of religion.
23: The two debaters were two of Britain's most famous sons, former Prime Minister Tony Blair, who had recently converted to Catholicism, arguing for the motion. His opponent, the late, great Christopher Hitchens, an avowed atheist and author of several bestsellers, including God Is Not Great, argued, naturally, against the motion. Mr. Hitchens had been diagnosed with esophageal cancer not too long before this debate was recorded. He died little over a year later. Needless to say, it was an unforgettable debate, two great minds wrestling with one of the biggest issues of our time. Do we need God to be good? Up first, you'll hear Christopher Hitchens. Enjoy.
5: Once you assume a creator and a plan, it makes us objects in a cruel experiment whereby we are created sick and commanded to be well. I'll repeat that. Created sick and then ordered to be well. And over us to supervise this is installed a celestial dictatorship, a kind of divine North Korea. Greedy, exigent, I would say more than exigent, greedy for uncritical praise from dawn till dusk, and swift to punish the original sins with which it so tenderly gifted us in the very first place. However, let no one say there's no cure. Salvation is offered. Redemption, indeed, is promised at the low price of the surrender of your critical faculties. We might begin by asking, and I'm asking my opponent as well as you when you consider your voting, is it good for the world to appeal to our credulity and not to our skepticism? Is it good for the world to worship a deity that takes sides in wars and human affairs? To appeal to our fear and to our guilt, is it good for the world? To our terror of death, is it good to appeal? To preach guilt and shame about the sexual act and the sexual relationship, is this good for the world? To terrify children with the image of hell and eternal punishment, not just of themselves, but of their parents and those they love. Perhaps worst of all, to consider women an inferior creation, is that good for the world? And can you name me a religion that has not done that? To insist that we are created and not evolved in the face of all the evidence. Religion forces nice people to do unkind things and also makes intelligent people say stupid things. Handed a small baby for the first time, is it your first reaction to think, beautiful, almost perfect? Now please hand me the sharp stone for its genitalia that I may do the work of the Lord. No. Everyone in the civilized world has roughly agreed, including the majority of Arabs and Jews and the international community, that there should be enough room for two states for two peoples in the same land. I think we have a rough agreement on that. Why can't we get it? The UN can't get it. The US can't get it. The quartet can't get it. Why can't they get it? Because the parties of God have a veto on it, and everybody knows that this is true. Because of the divine promises made about this territory, there will never be peace. They will never be compromised. There will instead be misery, shame, and tyranny, and people will kill each other's children for ancient books and caves and relics. And who is going to say that this is good for the world? And that's just the example nearest to hand. Have you looked lately at the teaching in Africa and the consequences of it, of a church that says AIDS may be wicked, but not as wicked as condoms? That's exactly no seconds left, ladies and gentlemen. I've done my best. Believe me, I have more.
6: Christopher, thank you for starting our debate. Mr. Blair, your opening remarks, please.
2: It is undoubtedly true that people commit horrific acts of evil in the name of religion. It is also undoubtedly true that people do acts of extraordinary common good inspired by religion. Almost half of healthcare in Africa is delivered by faith-based organizations, saving millions of lives. A quarter of worldwide HIV/AIDS care is provided by Catholic organizations. There is the fantastic work of Muslim and Jewish relief organizations. There are in Canada thousands of religious organizations that care for the mentally ill or disabled or disadvantaged or destitute. So the proposition that religion is unadulterated poison is unsustainable. It can be destructive. It can also create a deep well of compassion and frequently does. People are inspired to do such good by what I would say is the true essence of faith, which is, along with doctrine and ritual particular to each faith, a basic belief common to all faiths, in serving and loving God through serving and loving your fellow human beings, as witnessed by the life and teaching of Jesus, one of love, selflessness, and sacrifice, the meaning of the Torah. It was Rabbi Hillel who was once famously challenged by someone who said they would convert to religion if he could recite the whole of the Torah standing on one leg. He stood on one leg and said, "Do unto others as you would have them do unto you. That is the Torah. The rest is commentary. Now go and do it." The teaching of Prophet Muhammad, saving one life is as if you're saving the whole of humanity. The Hindu searching after selflessness. The Buddhist concepts of Karuna, Mudita, and Metta, which all subjugate selfish desires to care for others, see consistent specifically on respect for others of another faith. That, in my view, is the true face of faith. And the values derived from this essence offer to many people a benign, positive, and progressive framework by which to live our daily lives, stimulating the impulse to do good, disciplining the propensity to be selfish and bad. And yes, I agree, in a world without religion, the religious fanatics may be gone. But I ask you, would fanaticism be gone? And then realize that such an imagined vision of a world without religion is not, in fact, new. The 20th century was a century scarred by visions that had precisely that imagining in their vision and at their heart, and gave us Hitler and Stalin and Pol Pot. In this vision, obedience to the will of God was for the weak. It was the will of man that should dominate. So I do not deny for a moment that religion can be a force for evil. But I claim that where it is based essentially on a perversion of faith. And I assert that at least religion can also be a force for good. And I say that a world without religious faith would be spiritually, morally, and emotionally diminished. The question is, along with all the things that are wrong with religion, is there also something within it that helps the world to be better and people to do good? And I would submit there is. Thank you.
6: So, Christopher, it's now your opportunity to respond to Mr. Blair.
5: Well, now, in fairness, no one was arguing that religion should or will die out of the world. And all I'm arguing is that it would be better if there was a great deal more by way of an outbreak of secularism. Logically, if Tony's right, I would be slightly better off, not much, but slightly better off, being a Wahhabi Muslim or a 12er Shia Muslim, or a Jehovah's Witness, than I am wallowing as I do in mere secularism. What I'm arguing, and really seriously, is what we need is a great deal more of one and a great deal less of the second. And I knew it would come up that we'd be told about charity. And I take this very seriously. Because we know, ladies and gentlemen, as it happens, we're the first generation of people who do really, what the cure for poverty really is. It eluded people for a long, long time. The cure for poverty has a name, in fact. It's called the empowerment of women. If you give women some control over the rate at which they reproduce, if you give them some say, take them off the animal cycle of reproduction to which nature and some doctrine, religious doctrine, condemns them, and then if you'll throw in a handful of seeds perhaps and some credit, the floor of everything in that village, not just poverty, but education, health and optimism will increase. It doesn't matter, try it in Bangladesh, try it in Bolivia. It works, all the time. Name me one religion that stands for that, or ever has. Wherever you look in the world and you try to remove the shackles of ignorance and disease and stupidity from women, it is invariably the clerisy that stands in the way. Now, furthermore, if you're going to grant this to Catholic charities, say, which I would hope are doing a lot of work in Africa, if I was a member of a church that had preached that AIDS was not as bad as condoms, I'd be putting some conscience money into Africa too, I must say. But it won't bring... I'm sorry, I'm not trying to be funny. If I was trying to be funny, you mistook me.
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23: Today, a special edition of the podcast, a rebroadcast of a classic Monk debate that launched our series on the world stage. 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
5: Religion forces nice people to do unkind things, and also makes intelligent people say stupid things.
2: When you look at the 20th century, and you see the great scars of political ideology, fascism, the communism of Stalin, absolutely at their heart was the eradication of religion.
23: The two debaters were two of Britain's most famous sons, former Prime Minister Tony Blair, who had recently converted to Catholicism, arguing for the motion. His opponent, the late, great Christopher Hitchens, an avowed atheist and author of several bestsellers, including God Is Not Great, argued, naturally, against the motion.
5: They won't bring back the millions of people who've died wretched deaths because of that teaching. That still goes on. I'd like to hear a word of apology from the religious about that, if it was on offer. After all, otherwise I'd be accused of judging them by the worst of them. And this isn't done, as Tony says so wrongly, in the name of religion. It's a direct precept, practice, and enforceable discipline of religion. Is it not, sir, in this case? I think you'll find that it is. Do we grant to Hamas and to Hezbollah, both of whom will tell you and incessantly do, look at our charitable work. Without us, Effendi, the poor of Gaza, the poor of Lebanon, where would they be but for our... And they're right. They do a great deal of charitable work. It's nothing compared to the harm that they do, but it's a great deal of work all the same. I'm also familiar with the teachings of the great Rabbi Hillel. I even know where he plagiarized the story from, if he had access to the stuff. The injunction not to do to another what would be repulsive if done to yourself is found in the Analects of Confucius, if you want to date it. But actually it's found in the heart of every person in this room. Everybody knows that much. We don't require divine permission to know right from wrong. We have the reasoning and the moral suasion of Socrates and of our own abilities. We don't need dictatorship to give us right from wrong, and that's my lot. Thank you.
2: First of all, I don't think we should think that because you can point to examples of prejudice in the name of religion, that bigotry and prejudice and wrongdoing are wholly owned subsidiaries of religion. There are plenty of examples of prejudice against women, against gay people, against others that come from outside the world of religion. And the claim that I make is not that everything the church has done in Africa is right, but let me tell you one thing it did do, and it did it whilst I was Prime Minister of the UK. The churches together formed a campaign for the cancellation of debt. They came together, they succeeded, and the first beneficiaries of the cancellation of debt were young girls going to school in Africa because for the first time they had free primary education. So I agree that not everything the church or the religious communities have done around the world is right, but I do say, at least accept, that there are people doing great work day in, day out, who genuinely are not prejudiced or bigoted, but are working with people who are afflicted by famine and disease and poverty, and they are doing it inspired by their faith. Is it possible for them to have done that without their religious faith? Of course, it's possible for them to have done it. But the fact is, that's what motivated them. What we shouldn't do is end up in a situation where we say, right, we've got six hospices here and one suicide bomber there, and how does it all equalize out? That's not a very productive way of arguing this. And actually, I thought one of the most interesting things that Christopher said is that we're not going to drive religion out of the world. And that's true, we're not. And actually, I think for people of faith to have debates with those who are secularists is actually good and right and healthy, and it's what we should be doing. There are many situations where faith has done wrong, but there are many situations in which wrong has been done without religion playing any part in it at all. So let us not condemn all people of religious faith because of the bigotry or prejudice shown by some, And let us at least acknowledge that some good has come out of religion and that we should celebrate.

0: You're listening to the Monk Debates podcast. I'm your moderator, Rudyard Griffiths. The motion before us, be it resolved, religion is a force for good in the world. Arguing in favor is former British Prime Minister Tony Blair. The late author and provocateur Christopher Hitchens is arguing against it. Christopher, your second rebuttal, please.
1: All right. Well, just to finish on the charity point, for me, my money will always go to organizations like Médecins Sans Frontières, like Oxfam and many others, who, strange enough, go out into the world, do good for their fellow creatures for its own sake. They don't take... They don't take the Bible along, as people do to Haiti all the time. We keep catching them doing it. Their money is being spent flat out on proselytization. It's a function of the old thing that was hand in hand with imperialism. It's the missionary tradition. They can call it charity if they will, but it doesn't stand a second look. So, religion could be a good thing after all. Sometimes we think. It's now the proposition. What would religion have to do to get that far? Well, I think it would have to give up all supernatural claims. It would have to say... Please. It would have to say, no, you are not to do this under the threat of reward, heaven, or the terror of punishment, hell. No, we can't offer you miracles. Find me the church that will say, forget all that. Faith, healing, no. It would have to give that up. It would have to give up the idea of an eternal, unalterable authority figure who was judge, jury, and executioner against whom there could be no appeal, and who wasn't finished with you even when you died. That's quite a lot for religion to give up, don't you think? But who would not say it would be better off without it, if it was what Tony Blair would like it to be? An aspect of humanism, an aspect of compassion, an aspect of the realizations of human solidarity, the knowledge that we are, in fact, all bound up one with another, that we have responsibilities to one to another, and that, as I do when I give blood, partly because I don't lose the pint forever, I always get it back, but that there's actually a sense of pleasure to be had in helping your fellow creature. I think that should be enough. Thank you.
0: Tony, it must feel like the House of Commons all over again.
2: I don't know. So far, they're a little politer, actually.
0: Final rebuttal, please.
2: Yeah. It all depends, I guess, what your experience of religious people is. I mean, my experience of the people I was with last week in Africa that include deeply religious people is not actually that they're doing what they're doing because of heaven and hell. They're doing it for love of their fellow human beings. And that's, I think, something very fine. What's more, that they believe and that this love of their fellow human beings is bound up with their faith. So it's not something, you know, yes, of course, it is absolutely true. They might decide to do this irrespective of the fact that they have religious faith, but their faith, they feel, is an impulse to do that good. And you know, I don't recognize the description of the work that they do in what Christopher said. In Sierra Leone, where I was, you have Christians and Muslims working together to deliver healthcare in that country. That's religion playing a positive role. They're working across the faith divide and doing it because they, again, believe that their faith impels them to do that. When we look back in history, yes, of course, you can see plenty of examples of where religion has played a negative role. You can see great examples, for example, in the abolition of slavery, where religious reformers joined with secular reformers in order to bring about the abolition of slavery. And let's get away from this idea that religion created poverty. You know, there are bad things that have happened in the world outside of religion.
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4: Now this update from the Canadian press. Prime Minister Mark Carney is headed into a packed diplomatic stretch with talks planned in Europe and a meeting with French President Emmanuel Macron on September 20th. The Canada-France discussions will center on defense, energy, aerospace, critical minerals, quantum satellites, and supercomputing. Well, Prime Minister Carney's first Canada Investment Summit is bringing global investors to Toronto as Ottawa seeks major new commitments for projects across the country. Ontario Premier Doug Ford says delegates from 8 countries will examine 15 provincial opportunities spanning energy, critical minerals, artificial intelligence, and advanced manufacturing. Quebec's new secularism rules are restricting prayer in public institutions, including universities, colleges, and transit agencies, after taking effect on September 1st. And Practical Magic 2 topped the North American box office with an estimated $30 million opening, reuniting Sandra Bullock and Nicole Kidman nearly 3 decades after the original. From the Canadian Press, I'm David Augustine.
3: Adam Sterling. On demand. Absolutely.
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0: Today, a special edition of the podcast, a rebroadcast of a classic Monk debate that launched our series on the world stage. The motion, be it resolved, religion is a force for good in the world.
1: Religion forces nice people to do unkind things and also makes intelligent people say stupid things.
2: When you look at the 20th century and you see the great scars of political ideology, fascism, the communism of Stalin, absolutely at their heart was the eradication of religion.
0: The two debaters were two of Britain's most famous sons, former Prime Minister Tony Blair, who had recently converted to Catholicism, arguing for the motion. His opponent, the late, great Christopher Hitchens, an avowed atheist and author of several bestsellers, including God Is Not Great, argued, naturally, against the motion.
2: And when you look at the 20th century and you see the great scars of political ideology, fascism, the communism of Stalin, absolutely at their heart was the eradication of religion. Then what I would say to you is, get rid of religion. You're not going to get rid of fanaticism, and you're not going to get rid of the wrong in the world. And here's the thing. When they start to talk about their faith, they don't actually talk in terms of heaven and hell and a God that's an executioner of those that do wrong. They talk in terms of their basic feeling that love of God can be expressed best through love of neighbor and actions in furtherance of the compassion and help needed by others. And this is in 2007, religious organizations in the US gave 1.5 times the amount of aid that USAID did. Not insignificant. So my point is very, very simple. You can list all the faults of religion, just as you can list the faults of the politicians, the journalists, and any other profession. But for people of faith, the reason why they try to do good, and when they do it, is because their faith motivates them to do so. And that is genuinely the proper face of faith.
5: Well, gentlemen, thank you for a terrific start to this debate. I'm going to take some live questions from some younger audience members here on the stage. And in that regard, we're going to start with a question from a student at the Monk School for Global Affairs, Dana Wagner. Where are you, Dana? Here you are.
7: A big part of this issue is our inability to stand in another's shoes with an open mind to understand a different worldview. In this regard, can each of you tell us which of your opponent's arguments is the most convincing? Thank you.
2: Right. Now, this definitely never happened in the House of Commons. I think that the most convincing argument is, and the argument that people of faith have got to deal with, is that the bad that is done in the name of religion is intrinsically grounded in the scripture of religion. Right? That is the single most difficult argument. And since I've said it's a really difficult argument, I suppose I better give an answer to it. My answer to it is this, that there is, of course, that debate that goes on within religion, which is the degree to which, as it were, you look at scripture abstracted from its time, you pick out individual parts of it, you use those in order to justify whatever view you like, or whether, as I tried to do in my opening, you actually say, well, what is the essence of that faith? And what is the essence of scripture? And of course, then what you realize is that, yes, of course, if you believe as a Muslim that we should live our lives according to the 7th century, then you will end up with some very extreme positions. And also when you look at Christianity, yes, of course, you can point to issues that of that time now seem very strange and outdated. But on the other hand, when you take Christianity as a whole and ask what it means to those, what draws people to it, what is it that made me as a student come to Christianity? It wasn't to do with some of the things that Christopher's just been describing. And, you know, I understand there are those traditions within religion. I understand that. I accept that. I see how people look at certain parts of Scripture and draw those conclusions from it. But it's not what it means to me. It's not the essence of it. The essence of it is, through the life of Jesus Christ, is a life of love and selflessness and sacrifice. And that's what it means to me. You know, yes, it is a difficult argument. That is the most difficult argument. I agree. But I also think there is an answer to it. And I think one of the values, actually, of having a debate like this, and in a sense having someone making that point as powerfully as Christopher has made it, is that it does force people of faith to recognize that we have to deal with this argument, to take it on, and to make sure that not just in what we are trying to do, but in how we interpret our faith, we are making sure that what I describe as the essence of faith, which is serving God through the love of others, is indeed reflected not just in what we do, but in the doctrines and the practice of our religion.
1: Admirable question. Thank you for it. The remark Tony made that I most agreed with this evening, I'll just hope that doesn't sound too minimal, was when he said that if religion was to disappear, things would by no means, as it were, automatically be okay. I mean, he phrased it better than that. He's quite right about that, of course. I hope I didn't seem at any point to have argued to the contrary. I come before you, after all, as a materialist. If we give up religion, we discover what actually we know already, whether we're religious or not, which is that we are somewhat imperfectly evolved primates on a very small planet in a very unimportant suburb of a solar system that is itself a negligible part of a very rapidly expanding and blowing apart cosmic phenomenon. I think I could say a couple of things for religion myself. Would, in fact. First is what I call the apotropaic. We all have it, the desire not to be found claiming all the credit. A certain kind of modesty, you could almost say humility. People will therefore say they'll thank God when something happens that they are grateful for. Or there's no need to make this a religious thing. The Greeks had the concept of hubris as something to be avoided and criticized. But what the Greeks would also have called the apotropaic, the view that not all the glory can be claimed by a load of primates like ourselves, is a healthy reminder too. Second, the sense that there's something beyond the material, or if not beyond it, not entirely consistent materially with it, is, I think, a very important matter. What you could call the numinous, or the transcendent, or at its best, I suppose, the ecstatic. I wouldn't trust anyone in this hall who didn't know what I was talking about. We know what we mean by it when we think about certain kinds of music, perhaps. Certainly the relationship or the coincidence, but sometimes very powerful, between music and love. Without this, we really would merely be primates. And I think it's actually very important that we learn to distinguish the numinous. The question is, well, how to keep what is a value of this sort in art and in our own emotions and in our finer feelings, the numinous, the transcendent, I'll go as far as the ecstatic, and to distinguish it precisely from superstition and the supernatural, which are designed to make us fearful and afraid and servile, and which sometimes succeed only too well. Thank you.
0: 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I'm your moderator, Rudyard Griffiths. The motion before us, be it resolved, religion is a force for good in the world. Arguing in favor is former British Prime Minister Tony Blair. The late author and provocateur Christopher Hitchens is arguing against it. If you're enjoying this debate, check out our website, monkdebates.com, for dozens of debates on the big issues of the day. Watch Fareed Zakaria and Neil Ferguson go head-to-head on the future of geopolitics. 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
30: 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Thank you for being so sweet. This is Kevin Ramsey of Fair Realty Sweet Home Victoria Real Estate Team. 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
2: Well, it's now time for the final act in our debate, closing statements. So, Christopher, I'm going to call on you again to speak. Your closing remarks, please.
3: I mentioned earlier our attachment to the Labour and Socialist movement in our lifetimes. For a very long time, we had in that movement a challenger, apparently from the left, the Communist movement, which has only been dead a very short time now. It actually hasn't died everywhere yet. And which said it had a much more comprehensive and courageous and thoroughgoing answer than we did to the problems created by capitalism and imperialism and other things, and really proposed a fighting solution. And if I was to point to you the number of heroic people who believed in that, and the number of wonderful works especially of fiction, novels and essays written by people who believed in it, you could probably all of you mention one of your own. If you were a Canadian, I hope they still teach about him in school, the great example of Norman Bethune, heroic doctor who went to volunteer in China during the Civil War on the communist side, did amazing work, invented a form of battlefield blood transfusion. Just one among many examples. It was the communists in many parts of Europe who barred the road to fascism in Spain and kept Madrid for many years from falling to Franco and Hitler and Mussolini. Gandhi may take credit for the Indian independence movement, too much in my view, but no one would deny the tremendous role played by the Indian communists in doing this, in helping to break the hold of Great Britain on their country. There's no doubt about it. There was real heroism and dignity and humanism to those people, but we opposed it. We said, no, it won't work. Why won't it work? It's not worth the sacrifice of freedom that it implies. It implies that all these great things can only be done if you'll place yourself under an infallible leadership. One that, once it's made a decision, has made that decision and you are bound by it. You might conceivably notice where I'm going here. It's why many of the people, the brilliant intellectuals who did leave it, left it very often for as high reasons of principle as they joined it in the first place, precisely because it was an attempt at a bogus form, a surrogate of religion. But let no one say, and when the history comes to be written, no one will be able to say that it didn't represent some high points in human history. But I repeat, it wasn't worth it at the sacrifice of mental and intellectual and moral freedom. Consider yourselves, and consider this carefully, ladies and gentlemen, brothers, sisters, comrades, friends. Are you yourselves willing, for the sake of certain elements of the numinous, perhaps for a great record of good works, as it's proposed by Tony, are you willing to say that you give your allegiance to an ultimate redeemer? Because you're not really religious if you don't believe that there is a divine supervision involved. You don't have to believe it intervenes all the time. If you don't believe that, you're already halfway out the door. You don't need me. But are you willing to pay the price of a permanent supervisor? Are you willing to pay the price of believing in things that are supernatural? Miracles. Afterlives, angels. Are you willing to admit, perhaps this most of all, are you willing to admit that human beings can be the interpreter of this divine figure? Because a religion means that you will have to follow someone who is your religious leader. You can't, try as you may, follow Jesus of Nazareth. It can't be done. You can try and do it, it can't be done. You'll have to follow his vicar on earth. You'll have to say, this person has divine authority. I maintain that that and what goes with it is too much of a sacrifice of the mental and intellectual freedom that is essential to us to be tolerated. And you gain everything by repudiating that and standing up to your own full height. And you gain much more than you will by pretending that you're a member of a flock or in any other way, any kind of sheep. Thank you.
4: I would say that actually the example of communism shows that those that want to suppress freedom, those who have a fanatical view of the way the world should work, those are not confined to the sphere of religious faith.

I'm afraid. It is there in many, many different walks of life. And it was actually Einstein who was not an atheist, in fact. He believed in a supreme being, although he did not necessarily subscribe to organized religion, who said religion without science is blind. But he also went on to say science without religion is lame. And I would say that, you know, for me, faith is not about certainty. It is in part a reflection, indeed, of my own awareness of my own ignorance. And that though life's processes can be explained by science, the meaning and purpose of life cannot be. And in that space, for me at least, lies not certainty in the scientific sense, but a belief that is clear and insistent, and I would say rational, which is that there is a higher power than human power, and that higher power causes us to lead better lives in accordance with a will more important than our own. I think this debate this evening has been a fascinating and, I think, deeply important debate about probably the single most important issue of the 21st century. I actually don't think the 21st century will be about fundamentalist political ideology. I accept it could be about fundamentalist religious or cultural ideology. And the way that we avoid that is for those people of faith actually to be prepared to stand up and to debate those people who are of none. And for those people who believe in a world of peaceful coexistence, where people do cooperate together, recognize that there are people with deeply held religious convictions and that those convictions impel them to be part of that world of peaceful coexistence, even though it is true there are those who, in the name of religion, and indeed as a consequence of religion, will sometimes do things that are horrific, bad, evil, and in my view, totally contrary to the true meaning of faith. So I don't stand before you tonight and say that those of us of religious faith have always done right, since that is plainly wrong. But I do say that throughout human history, there have been examples of people inspired by faith that have actually, rather than contributed to the suppression of humanity, contributed to its liberation, spiritually, emotionally, and even materially. And it is those people that I stand up for here with you tonight. Thank you.

0: 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The motion, be it resolved, religion is a force for good in the world. 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I'm Rudyard Griffiths.
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12: From the National Newsroom of the Canadian Press, I'm Hannah Stolz. Prime Minister Mark Carney says Canada isn't looking to become a member of the European Union, but it is seeking a unique alliance with the economic bloc. Carney says Canada will begin discussions with the European Union forged on common values, priorities, and strengths. He says the world has become dangerous and divided, and that allies need to stick together. His remarks come amid an escalating trade war between Canada and the United States. House Minority Leader Hakeem Jeffries says U.S. President Donald Trump's tariffs are hurting Americans.
13: We have to end the Trump tariffs because we know the Trump tariffs have increased costs on everyday Americans by thousands of dollars per year. We've got to stop this reckless and costly war of choice in Iran, which has skyrocketed gas prices to the highest levels, for instance, on Labor Day ever seen in the United States of America.
12: The most recent formal negotiations between Canada and the United States ended August 21st. Protests are planned for Ottawa's high-stakes summit aimed at attracting new investment to Canada.
14: Organizers of the demonstrations believe Prime Minister Mark Carney is keeping company with business leaders they say are exacerbating global crises. Hundreds of executives and global asset managers are arriving in Toronto for Canada's first-ever investment summit to get a look at major projects in various stages of development. Labor unions, indigenous leaders, and climate and housing advocates are expected to mobilize early this week. Several organizers say they reject the government's plan to put Canada's economic future in the hands of CEOs and worry about public services, pipelines, and arms manufacturing. Don Mitchell, The Canadian Press.
12: Religious and civil liberties group have opposed new measures from the Quebec government that limit where people can pray. The rules include a ban on prayer rooms and public institutions such as universities, colleges, and transit agencies. After the call from Anthropic's CEO to slow down AI, other tech leaders are joining in. Here's ABC's Stephen Portnoy.
15: The world's leading tech execs joining chorus of concern about AI. The men atop such firms as SpaceX, Google, and OpenAI, all rivals who've raced to create models that work faster than any human, all now saying they agree it's time to slow down the development of artificial intelligence. Anthropic CEO Dario Amodei urges fellow executives to pace the growth of their systems, writing of his fear that rogue AI agents could be capable of taking over the entire internet within the next 6 to 12 months.
12: U.S. President Donald Trump is downplaying the need to check AI development, saying he's worried about ceding America's edge over China in a global competition. And American comedian Chris Rock says his film Misty Green is partly about pushing back against Hollywood's tendency to portray black women as relentlessly positive characters. The comedian, who wrote, directed, and stars in the film, says he wanted its central character to be complicated and messy. The film, about a down-on-her-luck actress trying to make a Hollywood comeback, is Rock's most dramatic project yet. This is the Canadian Press. In sports, Christian Ramirez's second goal of the game, scoring in the 60th minute, snapped a 1-1 tie and lifted the visiting Austin FC to a 2-1 Major League Soccer victory over the Western Conference leading Vancouver Whitecaps. The Vancouver Rise scored 3 goals in 7 minutes en route to a 4-0 Northern Super League win over the visiting Ottawa Rapid. Vladimir Guerrero Jr. hit his first home run of the season at home as the Toronto Blue Jays beat the visiting Baltimore Orioles 8-1 at Rogers Centre. The Jays remain one game back of the Cleveland Guardians for the final AL wildcard berth. The Montreal Canadiens have signed Zachary Bolduc to a 4-year contract. The average annual value of the deal is $4.2 million US. He had 12 goals and 18 assists in 78 regular season games in 2025 and 26. And Cristina Buxa of Spain defeated Canadian wildcard Bianca Andreescu in the opening round of the WTA 500 tournament in Mexico. From the Canadian Press, I'm Hannah Swartz.
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11: Welcome to the CEO Series. I'm Carl Moore from McGill University. Each week, the CEO Series takes you inside the minds and lives of some of Canada's, indeed the world's top leaders, to discuss strategy, leadership in today's pressing business issues. And some of the world's top leaders have spent time with us, like Justin Trudeau, Muhammad Yunus Nobel Peace Prize winner, and the President of Bangladesh, and Sir Richard Branson. This show gives you a thin, well, perhaps not so thin slice, the kind of thoughtful leaders leading some today's more interesting organizations. Today, I'm delighted to be sitting down in City Hall with Mayor Soraya Martinez-Ferrada, who leads one of Canada's largest and most dynamic cities. Thank you, Mayor, for joining us today. So it's a very interesting, I may express our delight you came to Montreal and Quebec, but why here as opposed to anywhere else?
16: So, well, it's a good question because, I mean, when at that time, the Canadian government had opened the doors for Chileans, for 2,500 Chileans. That was the first wave of Chileans. My uncle was in that because my uncle was actually arrested. It was in the stadium for a month, and he was in the first wave of Chileans. And you had to choose between Montreal, Edmonton, and Vancouver. And he had a friend that was in Montreal, so that's why he came to Montreal. That was the only reason that he chose Montreal. And then, since it was there first, the family just followed him.
11: Yeah.
16: So that's why we came to Montreal.
11: Well, you know someone, so that makes all the difference in the world.
16: Yeah, and my mother was in the second wave of Chileans.
11: Okay.
16: And it's actually, it was a very circular life moment when I've met the Prime Minister, when he named me Minister, because his father brought Chileans to Canada.
11: Yeah.
16: And his father made the first wave of Chileans, the second wave. So it was very, very emotional when I met with Justin, because I actually have a picture of that.
11: Did you point it out to Justin?
16: Yeah, I have actually a picture of that, of him naming me, and we cried, both of us, because it's our fathers that made that moment happen.
11: Yeah. But it also makes him feel responsible to follow the footsteps.
16: Yeah, of course. And remember, his father made the Charter of Rights. And after the Chileans that came to Canada, immigration changed and created the political refugee stream of immigration that didn't exist before Chileans.
11: So have you been back to Chile?
16: I did. And I did go back when I was really young. About 18 years old, and then didn't stay very long. I was very public about this at the parliament. I came back to Canada because I had to, unfortunately, get an abortion and couldn't do that in Chile because it's still illegal today.
11: Mm.
16: And that's when I came back and never went back to Chile. Just when I got to be a member of parliament, that I went back to Chile as a chief of delegation for Canada, which that was also a big moment for me.
11: Yeah. No, it's very... So Spanish is your mother tongue.
16: Yeah.
11: French is your second tongue.
16: Yes.
3: English is your third.
16: Yes. English I learned in Vancouver because I lived there for 2 years.
3: Oh, what were you doing in Vancouver?
16: My mother decided to, you know, she didn't choose Montreal. She followed the family. But I think in a sense, she really liked Vancouver. And so they decided at some point that they would move there and live there. I was a very delinquent teenager. And my mother said, you need to move out of Montreal. So
3: we won't explore that anymore.
16: But so I went to Vancouver and I lived there for 2 years. And that's where I learned English. I was about 15 years old.
3: But what do you dream in? Spanish or French?
16: It's funny you ask that because I was actually looking at some guy on Instagram that he was talking in the three languages in a way that just made sense. And he asked himself the same question you're asking me. How do you think? And honestly, I don't. Like, for me, those
3: You don't three, think.
16: No, what I mean
3: no,
16: is
3: you
16: that,
3: shouldn't admit that in public.
16: No, but what I mean is that the three languages are so in my head that I could actually speak right now in French, English in the same sentence, and it would make sense for me.
3: Okay. When you say, I love you, or something like that to mm-hmm. your husband, mm-hmm. is it French, English, or Spanish? Like you say, je t'aime, I love you, I don't know the Spanish, but
16: yeah.
3: I'm just curious.
16: Well, he speaks French, so I would be in French.
3: Okay.
16: But I, you know, say it very fluently to my mother, my kids, it's in Spanish, so.
3: Not that you'd ever swear, but if you did swear, maybe on golf course.
16: First thing is Spanish.
3: Okay. So it's that's
16: swearing
3: the emotional.
16: Swearing is Spanish.
3: Yeah, okay.
16: That's the emotional tongue, mother tongue.
3: Yeah, no, for sure. So you went into municipal politics young, lost a race in 2013, worked in federal, including as a cabinet minister, as you mentioned. Before coming back to run City Hall, what brought you back to the municipal level?
16: So I'm a Montrealer since I've got to Canada, and that's the city I chose. To your question, I was a city councilor for and I worked at the city. I think the city, I learned so much in terms of being a politician when I was a city councilor. And it brought me so much for me to be as a member of parliament and minister that coming back to the municipal level with the experience I got to the federal level, it was, for me, a good thing to do because I want to serve Montrealers. I want to serve my city, the city that actually welcomed me. It was not a political, quest in terms of doing something politically because I was a minister already and I was a minister of G7 country. So I think in terms of, you know, having the meaning of result of what a politician wants to be, I think I did that. So coming to Montreal was really in a way of, do I want to take this challenge on? And I'm a person that likes really very much challenges. And I think City of Montreal right now needs a lot of work. And it was a big challenge. And that's why I chose to come.
3: When I worked at IBM years ago, politics were a bad thing. Mm-hmm. Like if someone went wrong, go, oh, it's just politics. It's not a good decision. On the other hand, you've been a politician for years. Why does society need politics in their better moments? Like, what is the good side about politics where it makes us a better place?
16: I think people are looking for trusted politicians and authenticity. And I think we, the population has lost the trust in politicians because we have always, in a sense, seen so many examples of politicians being politicians, not for the good reasons or not for the reasons that people are looking for.
3: Yeah.
16: I feel that the authenticity is something that has always driven me as a politician. And because I did municipal politics, because municipal politics, you can't hide. You can't hide. You're on the ground all the time. People see you when you go to see your groceries. It's the first level of politicians. And I learned that in terms of being a politician. That's what people like. Most of the people have my phone number, direct phone number. And I think it's something that people like that proximity because, again, you can't hide from who you are as a politician and the work you're doing. And that's what I like about this policy.
3: You get feedback. Like if you're, when you're a federal level, like I was a official agent for one of my neighbors who was a counselor. And we literally almost knew everybody.
16: Yeah.
3: Like, and we recognize everyone.
16: Yeah.
3: Where when you're a federal level, it's a couple hundred, a thousand people or something. Yeah. Where you couldn't possibly know everyone. Mm-hmm. They might recognize you. But, like, whenever you go out, people recognize you.
16: Yes.
3: And that's, it's nice because they recognize you positively. But does that ever get, like, is it fun to go to the U.S. where no one knows you?
16: Well, I was in the U.S. And we had to go and drop my son-in-law to Miami. And it felt good that, you know, for a day I was anonymous. I can't hide that because it's kind of a break.
3: Yeah,
16: of,
3: sure.
16: You know, being... but the difference I feel for me is that I'm myself all the time. I'm not different from when I'm in public and when I'm not in public. So it's not, I'm really not different.
3: Okay.
16: So I think if you're playing a role, it becomes really difficult because then you're playing that role all the time.
3: It gets tiring.
16: It gets tiring, but I'm not. So I'm, whoever I am now with you, I'm the same person in public, so okay. I don't change.
3: Today, I'm delighted to be speaking with Mayor of Montreal, Soraya Martinez-Ferreira. I'm Coral Moore from McGill University, and you're listening to the CEO Series. Next up, we'll ask the mayor what she hopes to lead differently and what her meetings with city councillors actually look like.
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3: Hello again, you're listening to the CEO Series, and today I'm sitting out with the Mayor of Montreal, Soraya Martinez-Firda. Love Montreal as a city, been here 25 years ago in Toronto. Ottawa, 25 years ago, was pretty dull. I think it's got better now.
16: Mm-hmm. Ten years ago it was dull.
3: Okay.
16: It got really good in the past few years.
3: So what do you like? Let's not be critical about Ottawa. That's easy enough.
16: No.
3: But what do you like about Ottawa and its better moments? Mm-hmm. When you go, actually, Ottawa's not a bad place. Is it because it runs the country to some degree as capital? Or what do you like about Ottawa?
16: I think Ottawa, what I really like about Ottawa is that you can meet a lot of people from really different perspectives. Which I think gives you a perspective of a national perspective, which you don't necessarily have in all the cities.
3: Yeah.
16: Ottawa gives you that because there's embassies, because there's national, you know, groups and associations, countries. So it gives you a conversation that is national, a city that has been grown a lot in the past few years, that has, you know, done a couple of things to have in terms of quality of life, you know, restaurants and activities and stuff like that. It is a tourist attraction of this Canada. So there's a sense of being international in terms of conversation and national, which it's, you know, you have a sense of a conversation that's not just drive to the specific of your town.
3: I was going to ask you your favorite Chilean restaurant in Montreal. Mm-hmm.
16: There's so many. I mean,
3: there
16: is. I mean, actually, I would say more, not Chilean per se, but there is a lot of Latin American food in Montreal. And you can eat very well in Montreal. Montreal is one of the greatest gastronomic cities in Canada. So you can eat very well. Any food you would think, any country you would think, you would find something in Montreal.
3: Okay. You took over a city where the previous administration's approach had, in your own words, worn thin. Mm-hmm. What are you trying to do different as you lead from City Hall? How are you trying to change things in your better moments?
16: I feel that Montreal in the past years has felt polarized, and a lot of people have felt not been listened to. And it's something that all during the campaign, we heard so much. And even now, since I've been here for almost 8 months now, what I'm hearing so many times when I meet people is, this is the first time we sit down with the mayor. And I'm like, how can that be? When your job as a mayor is making sure that you're talking to everyone, even the ones that might not think like you. Mm. I think our job is to make sure that everybody feels that they have, you know, make their point and giving their opinions and recommendations. And at the end of the day, yes, we have to decide. Not all will be happy, but you have to make sure that you are integrated in everything you do, the perspective of everyone. And I think that's the challenge we'll have to do.
3: So strategy, I teach strategy.
16: Yeah.
3: Strategy is done by the CEO, the mayor, but it's a more emergent strategy where you listen to a lot of people and you adjust your ideas. Mm-hmm. But at a certain point, you got to decide.
16: Yep.
3: And not everybody's going to be happy. But you take on board various people's ideas to make it a better strategy.
16: Yep.
3: So that listening is a central part of it.
16: Super important. And it's super important to be able to have the capacity as the mayor to talk to people on your own personal base without a filter, because your team can be a filter, lobbyists can be filters, citizens can be filters.
3: Yeah.
16: You have to be able to have conversations on your own to have your, to make that decision and making sure that, so I'm a lot of, I do that a lot, that I get recommendations from my team, yeah. from the administration, and sometimes I will tell them, okay, give me a few days. And that means I'm going to make my own calls because I want to listen myself about opinions that have been presented to me. And I feel doing that, I integrate it more in terms of when I speak about it, I know what I'm talking about.
3: Yeah.
16: And I think that's important to do.
3: But I think people are, like Spanish-speaking people, we generally thrill to speak Spanish.
16: Yes.
3: And English, like me, and Francophones, of course. Mm-hmm. But it's something where they, I think they almost are in tears that they can express their ideas.
16: Yeah.
3: And you listen, and you understand it, where I don't. Yeah. And, you know.
16: Well, I feel that my life, have you ever read the book of Steve Jobs, Connecting the Dots? Okay. I feel that right now as a mayor, I'm at that moment where everything I've done in my life has brought me to a point where I can serve the city at the best of my capacity.
3: Yeah.
16: Because I've worked in the cultural sector, because I've worked in the community sector, I've worked in politics, and I've worked at federal government, I've worked in the private sector. So I have all these assets in terms of experience that allows me to know that I can talk to a lot of people in different sectors and know what I'm talking about and understanding what they're saying. Mm-hmm. So the language is not only a language of speaking, but it's a language of knowing what sector and where you work. You know what I mean? Like, so
3: you
16: that's
3: know the agenda, you have a lens to look at it.
16: Yes. So the language is not only the speaking language, but it's the where they work, what's the culture of that sector, what's the culture of the organization. And I feel that for me is why it's so important to understand all those sectors as a mayor. And I've done so many things in my life that it allows me today to have all of that experience and connecting all those things that gives me the capacity to do the job that I'm doing right now.
3: And when you deal with the federal government,
16: yep.
3: you were a minister, like you understand them.
16: Absolutely.
3: And their weaknesses and strengths. So that's...
16: And I was a chief of staff.
3: Yeah.
16: So I was not only a politician, but as also the staff of the politician. So I do understand what also is important behind the politician, which sometimes is more important than the politician itself.
3: So it's summertime, and so the mayor, you do your mayor work. How much time is actually during the year you spend with counselors? Like, do you guys get them together a few hours a week, or is mm-hmm. it many hours a week?
16: So we have a caucus counselors in my party that we see at least three times a month, discussing, you know, policies or projects that we have. We have every week executive committee, which is the equivalent of cabinet, of mayors, of ministers, is about the same. It's similar, but it's not the same. And we have city council once a month, and we have borough council once a month. So we see each other a lot.
3: Okay. But in parliament, you'd be spending more time in parliament when you were in Ottawa as a member of parliament.
16: Day.
3: Yeah. Like
16: it's a very different way of government. It's not the same. I mean, in Ottawa, you don't vote contracts.
3: Yeah.
16: We vote contracts in Montreal, right? And so it's a very different, we're an administration, even though we present ourselves as a government, which I think we are, because the role of cities, especially the cities, big ones like Montreal, Toronto, Vancouver, we're local governments. We're not only administration because we set the tone of strategies, of policies in the long term.
3: Okay.
16: So we're not only administrating the city, but we're governing the city.
3: Okay.
16: So I think for me, it's a difference.
3: Today, I'm delighted to be speaking with the mayor of Montreal. I'm Coral Moore from McGill University, and you're listening to the CEO Series. Next up, we'll discuss the industries that matter most to Montreal's economy and how the mayor aims to bring less polarization to diverse issues like bike lanes and tenant versus landlord disputes.
2: Now, this update from the Canadian press. Prime Minister Mark Carney is headed into a packed diplomatic stretch with talks planned in Europe and a meeting with French President Emmanuel Macron on September 20th. The Canada-France discussions will center on defense, energy, aerospace, critical minerals, quantum satellites, and supercomputing. While Prime Minister Carney's first Canada Investment Summit is bringing global investors to Toronto as Ottawa seeks major new commitments for projects across the country. Ontario Premier Doug Ford says delegates from 8 countries will examine 15 provincial opportunities spanning energy, critical minerals, artificial intelligence, and advanced manufacturing. Quebec's new secularism rules are restricting prayer in public institutions, including universities, colleges, and transit agencies, after taking effect on September 1st. And Practical Magic 2 topped the North American box office with an estimated $30 million opening, reuniting Sandra Bullock and Nicole Kidman nearly 3 decades after the original. From the Canadian Press, I'm David Augustine.
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3: Hello again, you're listening to the CEO Series, and today I'm sitting out with the Mayor of Montreal, Soraya Martinez-Ferda. Take us inside the cabinet when Prime Minister Trudeau, and not looking for criticism, I know him from McGill and quite like him, and he has great strengths and occasional weaknesses like all of us. Does the Prime Minister decide everything, or do you as a minister bring something and you've already discussed with your fellow people? How does that work, typically?
16: Well, you have, I don't know how to say that in English, like carré de sable, like you have a box.
3: Okay.
16: This is your arena.
3: Okay.
16: All right? In that arena, you can do many things. And I think we had a prime minister that wanted us to do things and wanted us to serve at the best of our capabilities, but also make sure that we're supporting that sector that was in.
3: And he gave you things to work on.
16: Yes. And you had which honestly, it's a lot of things that I've went through and had the experience in Ottawa. I'm trying to bring in terms of structuring the way of politics we do in Montreal,
3: yeah.
16: For instance. It was the first time in Montreal that executive committee members had mandate letters, which had never happened before.
3: Okay.
16: And so I did that, which we had in Ottawa. So the prime minister would give you a mandate, which this is the things that I'm expecting you to do. And I did the same thing for my own cabinet.
3: And they would come back to you and update you and say,
16: yeah.
3: Ma'am, this is not a good idea, or we're moving this forward and here's our issues.
16: Exactly. Then you work on each of these points.
3: Yeah, and you can help them in some way.
16: Yeah.
3: And once in a while you go, oh, okay, you're right. That was a silly idea.
16: Yeah.
3: And once in a while.
16: Well, I mean, we have engagements that we took in campaign and we had a really robust platform. And the platform itself is translated in mandate, very clear by members of our executive committee. And one thing that I forced in terms of the way that I think we should be governing is making sure that we force the collaboration. So you don't have silos, but you have to collaborate. So a lot of things have been kind of divided. So in terms of the work that has to be done, you have, a couple of executive members that actually have to work together to deliver on their mandate.
3: You're heading to Farnborough for the first time of year, and this is the big air show.
16: Yeah.
3: Why are you doing that?
16: Because Montreal is the third largest aerospace sector in the world, and we were absent. Montreal was not there for the past years. We are the largest sector in Canada. And I feel that we forgot about that. And if you want to make sure that companies will see you as a place to invest, you have to be there and talk about your city, talk about your sector.
3: Okay.
16: And that's why we have to go and we have to be present.
3: In some ways, Montreal is probably the biggest aerospace cluster in the world when you include not only Bombardier, Airbus, but also ICAO, IATA. We have Toulouse probably has more people, but they're all at Airbus. Well, we have a really diverse sector from the UN on.
16: Exactly, and that's one of our strengths. We always talk about the fact that Montreal, if you would want to build a plane from A to Z, you could do it in Montreal.
3: Yeah.
16: Which is, so when you have that image, you can see the diversification of our sector,
3: yeah.
16: Which is one of the biggest strengths because of that diversification. And if you add to that the AI component, which we're the biggest research and laboratory innovation in terms of AI, that combination.
3: What's Mila?
16: Yeah, Mila, Skill AI, and that sector. I think now our challenge as a city and as a sector will be to commercialize and commercialization.
3: Yeah.
16: And that's why I think it's important to go to Farnborough.
3: It's interesting because I teach at Stanford a bit every year and been going for decades to the Valley. Mm-hmm. Montreal is very creative, the Valley beats us by commercialization.
16: Yeah.
3: So that's an area that you're trying to encourage.
16: I went to Korea, and one thing that struck me, and I knew because, as you know, I was Minister of Economic Development, yeah. and I put a program in place to help to implement AI. And one of the things that I said when we did that is, well, a lot of companies and SMEs have no idea what to do with AI. So even though you're going to implement that, they wouldn't even know what to do with it.
3: Yeah.
16: So you have to have a program of accompany them and diagnostic, and how do you implement that in your own production and making sure that it helps you with your business. So when I went to Korea, I met with a Korean AI lab, and they were so happy to say that, you know, they would go to Montreal and collaborate with Mila and being there for months and working with them and, you know, research and all that, and then going back to Korea and commercialize what they actually researched on in Montreal. Mm. And I'm, well, that's great, but what about us? What are we doing with having that research being done in our own city and making sure that we're doing our own commercialization and we're supporting our own startups to do that job and be that platform that would allow those startups to keep the IP of that research for us. And I think that's what even our federal government is trying to do with all the investments in defense. It's making sure that not only are we driving the economy and supporting the economy, in the meantime, having our own sector, national sector of defense. But it's the same thing in terms of AI, same thing in terms of aerospace. So we have to make sure that we are supporting our companies to stay here, develop their own products, and being a platform for them to use it.
3: And so Prime Minister Carney is focused on defense to some degree. Mm-hmm. And it was probably not unfair criticism of President Trump, which is hard to praise a man, but it's something where he might actually be somewhat right in this case, that Europe and Canada has dropped the ball and let America carry the defense ball. So it's something that we have aerospace, so we can do this here in Montreal. So you deal with Quebec City and Ottawa. Both are important roles for you to think about, as well as Montreal. So it's a very complex world you deal with. Lots of things going on.
16: It is, but at the same time, there is a common objective, which is to better support our own companies in Canada,
3: yeah.
16: and have that self-determination, economic self-determination.
3: Yeah.
16: And I think that common objective is also an opportunity to do policies and politics on that common objective.
3: Okay.
16: And I think that alignment is an alignment that Montreal, Quebec, and Ottawa can have, especially in terms of defense.
3: Yeah, and there's a federal and provincial. So where do you look in the world for inspiration? Like, you got to look to Toronto. Like, you and the mayor of Toronto, like, get together occasionally.
16: We saw each other at the beginning of my mandate, Olivia. I saw Olivia at the Big City Caucus of Canada. We share many challenges as big cities. One of them is infrastructure, for sure. The homelessness issue, for sure. So we share challenges that are very common to big cities in Canada. In terms of inspiration, what I would say is that's not one of the reasons I went to Korea was to see what they have done in the past 15 years. You can not like K-pop, which is, right, you may not like that. But what K-pop did for Korea's economy and for Seoul, for instance, is huge. And the way that they aligned their own strategy as policy connected with the economic support of the big fives in Seoul and Korea made a huge difference in terms of strategy over the last 10 years. Yeah. And today, Korea will own the world in terms of cosmetics, in terms of K-pop, in terms of reputation, of just when you talk about Seoul, Korea, everybody knows what's Korea and Seoul today, right? So that strategy worked for them. what's own strategy? What's my strategy as a city of Montreal, being the only Francophone city in North America, being a city that is unique in terms of economy and in terms of culture? So how do I make that a competitive edge and making sure that people will want to stay in Montreal and actually come back to Montreal? Because we're losing people in our city, as you know. So that is, for me, the next step in terms of strategy. And that strategy, I can't do it alone. So we sat down with many organizations of Montreal, going to universities, industries, Chamber of Commerce, ADM, which is the airport, Tourism Montreal, et cetera, a room of 50 people thinking and talking to, okay, what's our common strategy for the next few years? And that has never been done as a city. We have talked to each other and the city has done some plans, but having a common plan, and that is something that I took from Korea, for instance.
3: Wow, very interesting. Today, I'm delighted to be speaking with the mayor of Montreal. I'm Carl Moore from McGill University, and you're listening to the CEO Series. Next up, we'll look how the mayor sets strategy for Montreal's uniquely Francophone city in North America, and how she plans to attract and retain talent and residents.
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3: Hello again, you're listening to the CEO Series, and today I'm sitting out with the Mayor of Montreal, Soraya Martinez-Ferda. Montreal's politics can be polarized. Cars versus bikes. Yeah. We don't own a car. We use car sharing. So we use bikes. But tenants versus landlords, downtown versus the boroughs. How do you lead in a way that doesn't just pick a side and a winner?
16: You can't win a side. You have to be able to stop that polarization. Because at the end of the day, you can be a biker and a driver of a car. You can be a tenant and tend to be an owner and vice versa. I think there has to be a way of having a conversation that doesn't polarize the conversation, where everybody wants to be heard, everybody wants to be seen, and everybody wants to be taken into account for. And that's why it's so important that. And I think that's one of the reasons that we won the last election, because that's what people were looking for somebody that wouldn't be in that polarization. And it's not because you don't agree with one bicycle path that has been done not in the right way that you're against bicycle paths.
3: Yeah.
16: And it's not because you're closing down a street, because it is a dangerous street and you have to look at to a better share of the road, that you are an anti-car person. You know what I mean? Like, yeah. You

0: in the world, and I'll give you countries in the Arabic world, like Saudi Arabia. They calculate their success by the percentage of failure.
1: Hmm.
0: We don't do that. So it has to be something that we have to get more comfortable with that.
1: You're an entrepreneur. Like what you just said is what entrepreneurs say.
0: But so politics is the same.
1: Okay.
0: You are the entrepreneur of your own path. I mean, I decided to run as mayor. I had to set a team, get the money to fund it, do a platform, add a strategy. It is the base of being an entrepreneur. It's very similar.
1: Yeah. No, it sounds just like it. You've said that housing crisis isn't a shortage problem, it's an affordability problem.
0: Yeah.
1: What does that mean for Montreal and how it spends its money and how we make progress on this issue?
0: So housing has to be seen as a full plan that addresses different issues. One is making sure that people don't lose their home. So you have to address the issue of having more people losing their home and getting to be homeless. So, and that is fighting for the right of tenants and fighting for the fact that the owner has to be also more responsible for the ownership of their housing. Then you have to make sure that you're addressing the homelessness crisis, which we see with, you know, encampments and people being in the streets. And so you have to have refuge, you have to have services provided, and you have to work then on transition and making sure that you're working on housing and transition, which demands the government of Quebec being a partner with the social net that you need to give when you're doing transition homes. And then you have to have affordability. People, the crisis that we have right now is people can't find a home that they can actually afford. So you have to be able to construct or find a way to increase the supply of affordable homes, and that means we have to construct with less cost. Construction needs to cost less in order to do that, or also look into partnering with the existing supply and making sure that if you can work with the private sector and say, well, you know what, you have a rate of inoccupancy of 12-13% in some buildings, maybe we can talk about having a couple of those units, bring them to the affordable sector, being a partner with the city or Quebec. So we're working on we have to find innovative ways to increase the supply of affordable housing. And at the end, you need to also work on ownership. It's not normal for people that want to stay in Montreal, can't afford it. And if they want to buy, it's their choice to want to be a buy. And I want to make sure they'll be able to buy in Montreal. Right now, that also is also a crisis of making sure their families don't move away of Montreal because that's the only place they'll be able to afford a home. And that is something that we need to address because there is a big gap of generational gap in terms of opportunities that our parents had in terms of owning a home in Montreal and that our kids have today in Montreal. And that's something we need to address.
1: What is leadership in your mind, and has it evolved from your thinking 20 years ago?
0: Hmm.
1: You're a leader. What does a leader do?
0: I think a leader needs to give... Well, first, a leader has to be authentic, for sure, but it has to give the trust. It has to give the reassurance that the risk that I'm going to take will, you know, give results that are positive for the collective, le bien collectif, for everyone. And I feel that that trust has to be, there's a responsibility that comes with that trust. And I think that's a leader. You have to make, the difficult choices and reassure your caucus and the people that follow you that they can trust you, that you're making the right decision.
1: In 4 years or about when you go back to the electorate, what would you like them to think that you and the party in their better moments have accomplished? What's your thinking about where you'd like to be in 4 years?
0: I want people to be proud of their city.

0: And I hope in the last and the first Monday, they'll be able to start saying that. When I read the newspapers today, people talk about everything that's really bad in Montreal. It's dirty, there's homeless, orange cones,
1: sidewalks,
0: and you know. I really do hope that they will see that there is change in terms of the work that needs to be done to have a city that works. So they'll be able to feel proud and pride again about their city. I really do hope, you know, in a very candid and very lucid response, I would tell you for sure, I won't be able to accomplish everything in 3 or 4 years because there's so many things to be done. But I do hope that people see that it's moving the right way, that it will give them the reassurance that we're making the right choices, and then they can feel more pride in their city and saying, okay, now we are, again, this really big city and international city that we know, in a city that we like to live in because we like our neighborhoods and we like our quality of life, you know?
1: Yeah.
0: It has to be both.
1: We're in the mayor's big office and, you know, the prime minister's is bigger and there's kind of a position gets a nice office. What, as you sat in that chair, what struck you about how it's different being mayor than being your other roles in the past? Was anything that struck you go, I'm the mayor and wow, this is different?
0: You know, I come from a working family. My mother is 76 years old this year. She doesn't have enough to retire as a person that worked all her life. She doesn't have enough to be. And I think it comes with a sense, a really a sense of responsibility, a bit of it's kind of incredible to be someone that came here with a single mother and be here.
1: So you almost pinch yourself sometimes.
0: Yeah.
1: But you also feel the responsibility for your mother and people like her.
0: Yeah.
1: That I've got to make this city better for them and for all of us.
0: Yeah, and you have to make the right decisions. And you have to make the right decisions for all, and all Montrealers, not for some.
1: This has been the CEO Series. Madam Mayor, thank you so much for joining us and sharing your thoughtful insights with us. To thank our show producer, Aya Ibrahim, our technical producer, Marco Campagna, and our script editor, Stephanie Shea. Thanks, as always, for tuning into the CEO Series. À la prochaine.
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0: 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Ottawa looks to new deals for nation-building projects. What Canada hopes to gain from this week's International Investors Summit.
1: The world is looking at Canada differently.
0: Electrifying a cross-country trek, the seniors plugging in to deliver a message to Parliament.
2: We should be putting money into electric vehicles, heat pumps, critical minerals.
0: How far behind is Canada from reaching its emissions target? And an emotional tribute in the nation's capital.
3: I'm so deeply sad and lost without him, but at the same time, I'm just proud.
0: Honoring firefighters who put their safety on the line in service to Canadians.

0: TV National News with Heather Butts.
1: Good evening. Prime Minister Mark Carney is gearing up for his first Canada Investment Summit as he looks to attract support for projects, businesses and workers in this country. The world's largest investors are set to be on hand in Toronto. Announced several months ago, this is part of Carney's plan to broaden economic ties. And as CTV's Jeremy Charon reports, there is pressure on him to deliver.
2: On the eve of his big international investment summit, Prime Minister Mark Carney setting the tone tonight.
3: We have what the world wants. The energy, the resources, the talent, the technology, the capital. And our greatest strength is something that can't be found on any balance sheet. Trust.
2: Big money, big pressure, and big expectations in Toronto this week.
4: What's on the line for Mark Carney is significant here. This is his political pledge to Canadians. And here we go.
2: The Prime Minister and his government have set the goal of attracting $1 trillion in investments.
5: Canada remains a very attractive destination for investment. We're very stable. Even though we have a problematic relationship with the United States right now, most countries in the world would love to have the access that we have.
2: Provincial leaders from across the country will be there too, and Alberta's premier doesn't think a separation referendum in her province will hamper efforts to attract big capital.
6: There's lots of things that investors look for. Investors look for low corporate income taxes. They look for an environment where people and workers are going to want to be. They look for a well-educated workforce. We have all of those things.
2: Now, the push to draw in investors, of course, comes amid a trade war with the U.S. and as Canada continues its push to diversify its trade partners, including closer ties with Europe. The Wall Street Journal now reporting the Prime Minister is bidding to make Canada an associate member of the European Union, a title that doesn't currently exist.
3: We're not looking to become a member of the European Union. What we are looking and beginning will begin discussions for unique alliance with the European Union.
2: Now, the investment summit wraps up Tuesday, after which the Prime Minister will travel to Strasbourg, where he'll deliver a speech to European Parliament, then make a stop in Liverpool to meet with the United Kingdom's Prime Minister, Andy Burnham. Heather?
1: Thanks, Jeremy. CTV's Jeremy Charon in Ottawa. The Prime Minister also attending the Toronto International Film Festival tonight, where he spoke about Canada's confidence as a cultural powerhouse, one that would always be safeguarded in trade negotiations.
3: But a confident country that welcomes in culture from all around the world. We have 6,000 movie professionals from over 85 countries here right now, 700,000 visitors to Toronto right now this week. That's a confident country. Because we have our culture, we love our culture, we'll always protect and promote our culture.
1: The U.S. president, meanwhile, taking another swipe at Canada late tonight while returning from a visit to Ireland. Here he is speaking with reporters on board Air Force One.
7: I find Canada to be the worst country to deal with.
8: Really?
7: The most difficult country. With that being said, they're dying to make a deal.
8: Why is that?
7: I find Canada to be very, very difficult to deal with. Their leaders, not the people. The people are fantastic. But I find them to be very, very difficult.
1: As Canada looks for global partnerships, municipalities are calling on Ottawa to invest in them as well. In particular, they want more money to fix local infrastructure. CTV's Michael Serapio now with why that need is so urgent and the ripple effect of that type of investment.
9: Simply doesn't have the money for it.
10: It's an investment strategy cities are trying to sell to Ottawa. Invest billions of dollars in municipal infrastructure to grow the economy in the face of a U.S. trade war.
9: The non-ribbon-cutting stuff, the underground stuff, that's where we're all simpatico across the entire country.
10: Ottawa City Councillor Tim Tierney heads the Federation of Canadian Municipalities, a group looking to Ottawa for money to put into roads, bridges, transit, water, and waste systems. Projects the FCM says takes money which local taxpayers don't have.
9: We simply can't go back to our property taxpayers and ask them to pay hundreds, if not thousands, of dollars.
10: And the FCM says the investment will come back to Ottawa, arguing for every dollar spent on municipal infrastructure, $1.05 is added to the GDP, and more than $2 in overall economic activity. not to mention jobs.
8: But it's not only the construction worker, but it's the tree restaurant that you visited the day before. It's all the local material that you're buying in.
10: And the Canadian Construction Association says there is a need, with the country's aging infrastructure failing multiple times, from water main breaks in Calgary to a corroded water main in Montreal and another in Toronto that led to a sinkhole.
8: The last real infrastructure program that was in place, I think it was under the Chrétien government.
10: Not a great assessment, as Canada sells itself to international investors.
11: If we don't have functional cities that have good linkages to the trade corridor, we won't be successful.
12: Now, as it stands, more than three quarters of this country's economic output is tied to urban environments, with Toronto, Montreal, Vancouver, and Calgary accounting for nearly half of Canada's GDP, which is why the FCM and the business groups with whom we spoke say it's important to make sure cities are working so they can be ready for any influx of investment. Heather.
1: CTV's Michael Serapio in the nation's capital. A caravan of seniors is heading to Ottawa this week, the culmination of a cross-country trek. They're hitting the road in electric vehicles to draw attention to Canada's pledge to create a greener future. CTV's Allison Bamford on their journey and new insight on Canada's ability to meet its zero emissions target.
13: Bags packed, trunks loaded, and cars powered up. A road trip from Regina to Ottawa will be the farthest Geralyn Nixon has ever traveled in an electric vehicle.
14: I absolutely love driving electric. They're fun to drive.
13: She's joining a caravan of about 20 seniors. They started in Victoria last week, destined for Parliament Hill to lobby for greener policies.
15: People understand that changing their light bulbs or setting back their thermostat is nowhere near enough. We need collective action.
13: The drive comes as a new report from the Canadian Climate Institute suggests Canada is more than 20 years behind its targets for reducing greenhouse gas emissions.
16: Our country is not anywhere near on the path to net zero by 2050, so that needs to change.
13: Canada has committed to reducing emissions 40 to 45% by 2030, with the ultimate goal of reaching net zero by 2050. But the report found current policies won't get us there.
16: The real cost of climate change these days is the damage being inflicted on Canadian communities every year by extreme weather.
13: Ottawa is still committed to fighting climate change and reaching net zero by 2050 through a pragmatic and durable approach, according to the Environment Minister's press secretary. That includes building major clean energy projects and a strategy to develop more EV charging infrastructure. But those behind the caravan say Ottawa's current plans to fund a West Coast oil pipeline go against green initiatives.
17: It doesn't make sense when people's homes are burning to put more money into fossil fuels.
13: The group plans to arrive in Ottawa on Friday when they'll join forces with another caravan from Atlantic Canada. The trip coincides with the fall sitting of the House of Commons, and the seniors hope to have a word with some politicians. Allison Bamford, CTV News, Regina.
1: The engines of Canada's iconic snowbirds roared over the Ottawa area before being grounded. The high-flying aerobatics team took to the skies over the Spencerville Fair today, which is marking its 171st season. The snowbirds are performing over several Canadian cities and towns over the next few weeks. The fleet will then be grounded until at least the 2030s as the government updates its jets.
18: After 63 years of flying for the Canadian Forces, at some point that we need to eventually change them, right? So we tried to hit a lot of places for a farewell tour, and Spencerville was one of them.
19: It's very emotional, actually, you know, to see it. And a little flyby like this, quite an outstanding moment for everybody here in the community.
1: The Snowbirds' final performance before the jets are retired will be over the Grey Cup in Calgary on November 15th. In the nation's capital, moving tribute to firefighters with dozens more names added to a memorial honoring those who gave their life for the safety of others. CTV's Kimberly Johnson spoke with the families of those being remembered.
20: Amazing Grace echoes in the air as hundreds of firefighters from across the country march along the Canadian Firefighters Memorial, where the names of those who have fallen are etched in stone.
0: When people are moving away from danger, you move toward it.
20: National Firefighters Memorial Day, marked with a ceremony Sunday. The monument honors 2,200 men and women who have died in the line of duty. This year, 141 more names have been added. Ron Hedges from the Vancouver Fire Department among them.
21: He was big on community. He helped not only our community where we lived, but he also wanted to serve for Vancouver because that was the community that raised him.
20: His wife Shelley says he died of cancer, which was triggered by a life as a firefighter at the age of 59 in 2024. He was diagnosed just as he became acting captain.
21: I'm so deeply sad and lost without him, but at the same time, I'm just proud. I'm just proud that I was a firefighter's wife and especially Ron's wife.
20: It's a job that comes with serious health risks. Exposure to hazardous conditions can create long-term health effects.
22: We're still losing far too many firefighters.
20: There are 12 cancers officially recognized as occupational cancers directly related to the job. Neil Austin's wife and family receiving an honorary helmet and medallion to mark his service after the Vancouver firefighter died of cancer last year.
23: You know, you have a lot of life plans and they're cut short. He's larger than life and not having him around seems, it's just been quiet.
20: The 23rd Memorial Service, put on by the Canadian Fallen Firefighters Foundation, is also about supporting families.
24: We're happy to be here with the family and show them that firefighters from across this country support their loved one.
25: It's important because we want to, you know, remember our friends.
20: Honoring those who have given their lives in the service of saving others. Kimberly Johnson, CTV News.
1: Tributes are pouring in for George Shavallo. As we first told you last night, the Canadian boxing legend died this weekend at the age of 89. He's being remembered as a warrior and a gentle giant.
26: I think George Shavallo represented Canadians in a great way. You see, we're known as rugged and tough and never giving up. George epitomized that.
27: Outside the ring, he was just as kind, just as generous, just as gracious as he was tough.
1: Shavallo was a five-time Canadian heavyweight champion who was never knocked down in almost 100 fights, including two punishing bouts with Muhammad Ali. When his glory days in the ring ended, Shavallo's retirement years were beset by personal tragedy. In an interview with CTV's Sandy Rinaldo, Shavallo spoke about the loss of three of his sons to addiction and his wife to suicide.
28: I don't know how you cope with one after another after another. Where do you find the strength?
29: I think outwardly I appear strong, and I guess I am to some degree, but I know how I hurt privately.
1: Shavallo had been suffering from dementia and was living in a long-term care facility in Toronto. He died on his 89th birthday. No date has been set for a funeral, but plans are in the works for a public tribute. Coming up, Alberta landowners launch a legal challenge.
30: It has been a struggle basically the whole time that I've lived here.
1: Why Alberta's energy regulator is facing a court challenge and how much it could cost them.
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1: The oil isn't flowing, but the wells are still there. Now a group of Alberta landowners has filed legal action against the province's energy regulator, arguing the system responsible for dealing with orphaned wells is underfunded. CTV's Kathy Lee on those waiting for their property to be restored.
3: More than 37 acres of lush greenery and a pond tucked among the trees are what drew Amanda Camps to this place.
4: It's everything I've ever wanted.
3: Except for one thing.
4: So you can see all these pilings sticking out of the ground.
3: There are about two dozen of these steel pilings, remnants of an oil and gas site. They were left behind after the company went under shortly after she bought the land 7 years ago.
4: It has been a struggle basically the whole time that I've lived here.
5: Camps says what's left behind here isn't just an eyesore. She's also worried about the long-term environmental impact, including the potential for soil and groundwater contamination.
4: How do I know that it's not poisoning something so close to my home?
3: Camp's site was eventually declared an orphan and turned over to the Orphan Well Association, created as a safety net when companies can no longer clean up their sites. She's not the only one waiting. More than 7,300 wells are currently in the association's inventory. It's funded almost entirely through an annual industry levy set by the Alberta Energy Regulator. Now, a group of landowners, including Dwight Popowich, is taking the regulator to court, accusing it of underfunding the system.
6: We're now looking at $1.6 billion to clean up everything. Well, they don't have that money.
3: This year, the industry levy is about $155 million. Applicants worry the funding gap could leave taxpayers picking up more of the bill. The energy regulator declined to comment on the court challenge, but says it increased the levy this year to help deal with the growing number of orphaned oil and gas sites. This law professor says successive governments failed to address the problem when it was smaller.
7: It's one of the biggest public policy failures in the history of this province.
3: Camps fully supports the court challenge.
4: Landowners, they want accountability. They want their land back.
3: As does she, hoping to one day have livestock here. But that dream remains out of reach for now. Kathy Lee, CTV News, Ponoka County, Alberta.
1: Still ahead tonight, the stunning images capturing attention on Hawaii's Big Island.
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12: Sometimes she's an ugly old witch. Sometimes she's a wise woman, but she always has a name.
13: Baba Yaga.
14: We're hearing tonight from a family still searching for answers after the death of a loved one waiting for care at a Winnipeg emergency room. It led to a formal investigation, and while they have received the final report, they're left with even more questions as they call for action. CTV's Alex Karpa has their story.
15: Sherry Ross holds a photo of her sister Stacy Ross, who was just 55 when she died. She went to a Winnipeg emergency room in January after experiencing severe chest pains. She waited more than 11 hours to receive care before she died.
16: It just makes me really angry that this happened.
15: Stacy's death prompted an investigation after it was deemed a critical incident, and 8 months later, findings into the incident were released to the family. The report obtained by CTV News found long wait times and a shortage of treatment spaces delayed her care. It also found Stacy's chest pain was not reported to a physician the night she died.
16: She should have received treatment right away, or at least within a reasonable amount of time.
15: Recommendations in the report include improvements to ER flow and prioritizing urgent patients. Actions Manitoba's health minister, Uzoma Zaguera, said are being taken seriously, but the family believes it won't change anything.
16: They're taking blame for it, but that doesn't fix anything.
15: The latest figures from the Winnipeg Regional Health Authority show median wait times in emergency departments and urgent care are rising. The wait time at St. Boniface Hospital, where Stacy waited for care, reached over 9 hours this past week.
17: While it's common in many parts of the country, we must not accept this as the status quo.
15: Medical professionals say access to primary care could alleviate long wait times in emergency departments.
17: We need to train more family doctors, train more doctors in general. We also need to retain them.
15: Ross says she is speaking out and hopes no other family has to endure the same pain they are.
16: She should have received treatment or seen a doctor or something should have been done, not 12 hours later.
15: The family says they will continue to fight for answers into Stacy's death, hoping one day they'll be able to find closure for their loss. Alex Carper, CTV News, Winnipeg.
14: A desperate rescue operation is underway off the coast of Indonesia. Search teams say six people were killed and 129 others are missing after a passenger ferry capsized in the Java Sea. Another 108 people were rescued. Authorities say the vessel lost contact early Sunday morning after encountering rough seas and waves up to 3 meters high. and no injuries reported in Hawaii from the eruption of a major volcano. These are spectacular time-lapse images of the eerie glow of molten lava as it flows from Kilauea volcano on Hawaii's Big Island. There's been an uptick in eruptions this week, along with an increase in tremors and small earthquakes beneath the volcano's summit. Still ahead, building a mystery. Why these mysterious stone walls have left so many people puzzled over the years.
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18: 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Mix in some rocks. 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
19: There have always been two kinds of people in the world. Those who worried about their investments, and those who chose some peace of mind. Smart investors hold gold.
20: Canada isn't just pretty. It's powerful. And our government has a plan to unlock that power. As the world races towards clean energy, Canada's government will use our natural advantage to build world-class energy projects that bring down costs, create thousands of new jobs, and lower emissions. We'll build a cleaner future in a way that only Canada can. A message from the Government of Canada.
14: Halifax is a city known for its rich history. Many significant landmarks offer people a glimpse into the past, but some date back so far they're not easily explained. CTV's Paul Hollingsworth on the stone walls that remain a mystery.
21: In suburban Halifax's dense forest, historian David Jones calls this a must-see destination for history buffs.
22: It opens up and your first reaction is, wow. And then the next one is, what is this?
21: These are Halifax's mystery walls, foundations made of stacked rocks with walls stretching more than 100 meters in length.
22: It's just, looks really cool, looks old, and it begs the question, who built this? Why?
21: St. Mary's University archaeology professor Jonathan Fowler has been studying this location for more than 10 years.
23: When I first saw that site, I thought, this is cool. And then I thought, students are going to like this.
21: Fowler has a theory on why the walls were constructed.
23: It just doesn't have the normal things that a house has, including a hearth. Military doesn't convince me either. It doesn't fit military architecture for this period. I tend to lean toward the animal husbandry hypothesis. I think it's a vernacular construction. Some farmer or shepherd built it in the back 40.
21: The questions surrounding why these rock walls were built adds to the overall curiosity. But when they were built is a part of the greater mystery.
22: I think at first instinct, it is old, a few hundred years.
21: Fowler says they likely date back to the late 1700s. The walls are now designated as a registered archaeological site.
23: It does have a record, and decisions have already been made at municipal level to avoid it.
21: Which means they can't be removed and no construction will take place here.
22: It's just a special place, it truly is.
21: These rock walls have been preserved for future archaeological study, while adding to the rich history of this community. Paul Hollingsworth, CTV News, Halifax.
14: That is our newscast for this Sunday night. I'm Heather Butts. For all of us at CTV National News, thank you for watching. Good night, and I'll see you again tomorrow.
0: Dr. Larson was in a car accident. She has no recollection of the last 8 years.
1: I used to run this department, and now I'm an intern. I don't know who I am now.

0: Invest in Canada now has a clear mission to bring the world's capital here to support Canadian projects, Canadian businesses, Canadian workers.
1: Prime Minister Mark Carney says Canada's ambition is catching up with its potential. The comments come ahead of the country's first investment summit in Toronto.
2: You have a lot of life plans and they're cut short.
1: Plus, an emotional ceremony is held in Ottawa, honoring firefighters who have died in the line of duty.
3: When you stand in line for the rush lines, you hear the scuttlebutt of which movies are great, and you can target those, so it's really, it's a great organization, and a really good place to volunteer.
1: And it's been a weekend of star-studded premieres at the Toronto International Film Festival. Fans are lining the streets to catch a glimpse of the stars. Hello, thanks for joining us. You're watching CTV News Channel. I'm Karen Dillon. Prime Minister Mark Carney says Canada's ambition is catching up with the country's potential. On Sunday, Carney spoke ahead of the country's first investment summit that's being held in Toronto. He says more businesses are ready to put their capital behind Canada's mission to grow.
0: Invest in Canada now has a clear mission to bring the world's capital here to support Canadian projects, Canadian businesses, Canadian workers. Canadian workers who are turning our ambition into reality, because our economic transformation is happening on the construction sites and it's being built by the builders and unions themselves.
1: So the goal of the summit is to attract $1 trillion in investment to Canada over the next 5 years. Sunday, Alberta Premier Danielle Smith spoke about the summit. She doesn't believe her province's separation referendum will hamper that effort. CTV's Jeremy Charon has that part of the story.
4: And this is like tiff for bankers and deep-pocketed billionaires.
5: When Prime Minister Mark Carney's investment summit kicks off in Toronto this week, looking to attract big capital dollars for major projects, Alberta's premier will be there and doesn't think a separation referendum in her province will hamper that effort.
6: There's lots of things that investors look for. Investors look for low corporate income taxes. They look for an environment where people and workers are going to want to be. They look for a well-educated workforce. We have all of those things.
5: The Prime Minister and his government have set the goal of attracting $1 trillion in investment.
7: We've got some of the largest asset managers coming to Canada. Collectively, they manage over $100 trillion of assets. And so they're coming to Canada because the conditions that this government created.
5: Big money, big pressure, and big expectations in Toronto this week.
8: What's on the line for Mark Carney is significant here. This is his political pledge to Canadians. And this, you know, here we go.
5: Meanwhile, speaking in Ireland, Trump again mused he could cut trade with countries where the U.S. has a trade deficit.
9: I'm going to do that with some nations. I'll have no choice. We don't want to have deficits with nations. We want to have surpluses or at least break-even.
5: In a statement today, Ontario Premier Doug Ford said his province is one of the most investable places in the world, saying this week's summit is about showing Ontario has what the world needs. Jeremy Sherrill, CTV News, Ottawa.
1: All right, so joining me now is economist Colin Mang. Colin, good to see you.
10: Yeah, thanks for having me, Karen.
1: All right, so tell us, what are you expecting from this investment summit? Who do you think will be there?
10: So there's going to be investment firms from all over the world. The government has been trying to attract large institutional investors, pension funds. We're expecting to see executives from Australia, from Japan, Malaysia, from a variety of partners around the world. I mean, right now, our challenge in Canada is that much of our foreign direct investment comes from the United States. The United States has made up slightly more than half of our foreign direct investment in each of the last 2 years. This year, they are at about 77%. So the Carney government, we're not just looking to diversify trade, but also to look to diversify foreign investment into capital, into Canada as well. So that's really the idea behind this summit, is to attract investors from around the world, bring them to Canada, show them what we have to offer, and therefore draw in additional capital.
1: So the government has set a goal of $1 trillion in investments over the next 5 years. How realistic is that?
10: So in each of the last 2 years, Canada has taken in a little more than $90 billion worth of foreign direct investment. to get a trillion over 5 years, that's $200 billion per year. So we would need to more than double the amount of foreign direct investment coming into Canada. That's a pretty ambitious goal. But at the same time, though, the government has picked a range of projects. So they're pitching 167 potential projects in mining, clean energy, conventional energy, ports and infrastructure, advanced manufacturing. So they've got a long list of potential projects that investors could be interested in. And the government has really tried to make the regulatory environment more friendly to investors. Most recently, they decided to reduce the burden on new energy projects to give it a single regulatory approval process. So the government is trying to create those conditions to make Canada a better place to do business. And it is a very ambitious goal to more than double foreign direct investment into Canada. But that is what they're going to try to accomplish over the next 5 years.
1: So you mentioned there some of the regulation changes that have been made in order to try to get more investment. What else would Canada need to change or improve on to get more money to come in?
10: So for a number of these projects, particularly the mining projects, they're in hard to reach places. So we're going to need to build new infrastructure here in Canada. We're going to need to upgrade road infrastructure to places like the Ring of Fire in Northern Ontario or to the Northern Prairies to access some of the deposits of critical minerals. Now, part of the projects that the government is pitching to these investors are transportation infrastructure projects. As well, they're pitching port projects to expand Canada's ports to make it easier to trade with all of these countries overseas once the critical minerals are mined. So the government has a lot of projects on this list. Part of that is designed to improve transportation here in Canada to make some of those resources more easily accessible and easily tradable around the world.
1: All right, Colin, we appreciate your insights tonight. Thanks for joining us.
10: Yeah, you're welcome. Thanks for having me.
1: That is economist Colin Mang. All right, staying with the Prime Minister now. Mark Carney is heading back to Europe this week. He will visit France and the United Kingdom. On Tuesday, Carney is scheduled to attend the European Commission's State of the Union Address. The annual speech sets the EU's priorities for the year ahead. This year, that includes expanding the Union's global partnerships. Then Carney will meet with his British counterpart, Prime Minister Andy Burnham. The two are expected to discuss defense and security, as well as energy, artificial intelligence, and critical minerals. The Canadian Forces Snowbird Jets took flight just outside of Ottawa on Sunday. The flight was part of its farewell tour before the planes are grounded until the 2030s. CTV's Josh Morano reports.
11: For 171 years, the sights and sounds of the Spencerville Fair have mostly been found right here on the ground. But Sunday, the biggest attraction was up above.
12: I've never seen them. I love jets, I love planes, and I like to see them because I've heard so much about them.
11: Mary Turma wasn't alone. Spectators packing the fairgrounds, some coming from well outside the community for a front row view of the iconic red and white jets.
13: We came out from Frankville, Ontario, in there and drove down on it. See the snowbirds in there.
14: We have people coming all the way from Florida. I have people who drove and arrived this morning from St. John's. So it's kind of a huge deal.
11: For about 15 minutes, the nine jet team swept over Spencerville, changing formations and treating the crowd to what the team calls a non-aerobatic display.
15: It's fun to be in a smaller community so where we can like reach people that usually will not maybe go to the big cities to see the show. But when we go into their city, they are usually pretty appreciative of that.
11: The visit carrying extra significance. 2026 is the final season for the Snowbirds flying the CT-114 Tudor. The aircraft has been with the team since its beginning in 1971.
15: After 63 years of flying for the Canadian Forces, at some point we need to eventually change them, right? So we try to hit a lot of places for a farewell tour, and Spencerville was one of them.
11: Making this a rare moment for a small community.
16: I was probably her age when I saw them the first time, and then I was a young adult when I saw them a second time.
17: It was good, and I liked how they flied over us.
11: And a performance that left even longtime fans taking it in.
18: It's very emotional, actually, you know, to see it. And a low flyby like this, it's quite an outstanding moment for everybody here in the community.
11: The planes may soon be changing, but for a few minutes over Spencerville, the sound and the sight were still unmistakably snowbirds. Josh Morano, CTV News.
1: Hundreds of people gathered in Ottawa to pay their respects to firefighters on Sunday, including those who've lost their lives in the line of duty. CTV's Kimberly Johnson has the details.
19: Amazing Grace echoes in the air as hundreds of firefighters from across the country march along the Canadian Firefighters Memorial, where the names of those who have fallen are etched in stone.
20: When people are moving away from danger, you move toward it.
19: National Firefighters Memorial Day, marked with a ceremony Sunday. The monument honors 2,200 men and women who have died in the line of duty. This year, 141 more names have been added. Ron Hedges from the Vancouver Fire Department among them.
21: He was big on community. He helped not only our community where we lived, but he also wanted to serve for Vancouver because that was the community that raised him.
19: His wife Shelley says he died of cancer, which was triggered by a life as a firefighter at the age of 59 in 2024. He was diagnosed just as he became acting captain.
21: I'm so deeply sad and lost without him, but at the same time, I'm just proud. I'm just proud that I was a firefighter's wife and especially Ron's wife.
19: It's a job that comes with serious health risks. Exposure to hazardous conditions can create long-term health effects.
22: We're still losing far too many firefighters.
19: There are 12 cancers officially recognized as occupational cancers directly related to the job. Neil Austin's wife and family receiving an honorary helmet and medallion to mark his service after the Vancouver firefighter died of cancer last year.
2: No, you have a lot of life plans and they're cut short. He's larger than life and not having him around seems, it's just been quiet.
19: The 23rd Memorial Service, put on by the Canadian Fallen Firefighters Foundation, is also about supporting families.
23: We're happy to be here with the family and show them that firefighters from across this country support their loved one.
24: It's important because we want to, you know, remember our friends.
19: Honoring those who have given their lives in the service of saving others.
1: 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Donald Trump doubles down on comments about Irish reunification. We have more on Trump's trip to Ireland. That's next.
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4: U.S. President Donald Trump has wrapped a two-day trip in Ireland, reiterating his support for Irish reunification.
5: I've always loved the people of Ireland, and it just seems to me that you have Northern Ireland, then you have Ireland, and it would seem to me that one of the naturals of all time is put them together. So that's only my opinion.
4: So while visiting Ireland this weekend, Donald Trump said he'd like to see Northern Ireland break from the United Kingdom and unify with the Republic of Ireland. He said he wants to see that happen sooner rather than later. Now, while in Ireland, the U.S. president also reiterated his assertion that the Iranian regime is willing to reach an agreement with the United States. He also claimed a trade deal with Canada could be coming, quote, fairly soon. So to break this all down, let's bring in CTV News U.S. political analyst Eric Hamm. Eric, good to see you.
6: It's good to be with you. Thanks for having me.
4: All right. So that trip to Ireland for the U.S. president just wrapped up. What do you think was the biggest political takeaway from that visit?
6: Well, there wasn't much on table for the president to engage with. We know he was there primarily for a golf tournament at one of his resorts. However, the fact that the president did make news both about Iran and Canada, I think suggests that the president is hoping to be able to get a deal with both countries. It's expected that the markets will open very badly coming tomorrow, and President Donald Trump still has very little to show for a trade war that is costing Americans thousands of dollars, and now a war in Iran that is seeing the rationing of oil here in the United States as well. Not good news for the president only 6 weeks out from the all-important midterm elections.
4: So when we heard from him, he said about Canada in particular that a trade deal could be coming fairly soon. What did you make of those comments? What could they actually mean?
6: Well, in terms of what could be happening, I think there's very little in terms of what we will see. President Donald Trump has made his entire political career based on the fact that he's the only one who can, in fact, get good deals for the United States. So that has been his trademark. However, we have yet to see that. And now President Donald Trump has nothing to show for a war in Iran that is unpopular and also a trade war that is creating even more anxiety for many of those key audiences that the president needs in order to be successful in November. So I think even though the president is simply out of options, he's now trying to telegraph success, even though there's very little in terms of tangible evidence that suggests that we will see deals either with Canada or Iran, not only before the midterms, but even afterwards either.
4: Eric, we did hear from the president at the Republican convention last week. He said he doesn't actually think that a deal with Iran will come until after the November midterms. Your thoughts?
6: Well, that's certainly possible. In fact, Iran right now holds enormous leverage, particularly given now that we know that the Houthis also control the Bab al-Mandeb Strait as well. And so we know that is choking off Saudi Arabia's ability to also move its own oil, which is why now there's a rationing that's taking place here in the United States. Costco, in fact, just announced that they are only limiting the amount of oil that they're selling to customers. So we're looking now is that we're getting a flashback to the 1973 oil crisis, something President Donald Trump certainly doesn't want to see because, of course, we know how disastrous that was for President Jimmy Carter's tenure at that time.
4: So final question. Before we let you go, when the president talks about a deal coming pretty soon, we know that it was Commerce Secretary, sources say, that Howard Lutnick that came in at the end and sort of derailed the deal. So going forward, do you anticipate that Lutnick will still be involved?
6: Yes, I do, because we have not heard or seen anything that suggests he will not be engaged. In fact, we have heard more bluster from him, perhaps, than we have from even U.S. Trade Representative Jamison Greer. And so I think he will still continue to be integral, because what we're continuing to see and both hear from President Donald Trump is a level of disdain that still confounds many Americans why this particular president it has so much enmity towards, of course, one of the United States' longest friends, allies, and partners.
4: Yeah, I think a lot of Canadians are asking that question. Thanks so much for your time, Eric.
6: Thank you.
4: That is CTV News U.S. political analyst Eric Hamm.
1: Coming up, Prime Minister Mark Carney makes a pit stop at TIFF, adding to the highlights of a star-studded weekend at the film festival. We have all those details coming up next.

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4: This town is full of insiders. I'm not one of them. I push for answers when everyone here is built to swerve them. I'm obsessed with politics, with what politicians are doing, who has what to gain, and why.
5: It is the very definition of what Canada is that we work together on these things.
4: We're live. We fly by the seat of our pants. What's happening right now? Today.
6: The relationship with the U.S. has changed.
4: So the moment a politician makes a decision that affects you, you'll hear about it here. Welcome back. Prime Minister Mark Carney appeared on the red carpet at Toronto's International Film Festival on Sunday. That's where he was asked about Canada's cultural contributions.
7: It shows that we're a global country. We resonate around the world. We have the same values. People like good sense of humor. Seth Rogen being honored. I mean, there's a classic example. And there's a guy who cares, because one of his big things is to put money back into Alzheimer's research, something that I know many Canadians would be touched by that terrible disease. So that's Canada, right? Talent, humor, success, and giving back.
4: So Carney also said TIFF offers a chance for international audiences to tell their stories as well as experience Canadian stories. He says he's proud to see Canadian creators celebrated abroad. Now Mark Carney was also asked if he plans to make an appearance in season 2 of the hit show Heated Rivalry. The new season is currently filming and the show takes place in Ottawa. Carney said he hasn't gotten a formal invite just yet, but says he'd be open to making a special appearance. Staying with TIFF now, actor John Hamm stars in a new psychological thriller that is focused on the true story of a beloved Indianapolis radio reporter that is put into a life or death crisis while live on the radio. CTV's Andrea Case caught up with the cast of the show and she has the details. Take a look.
8: And that's My Town Indy.
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11: It's Fred Heckman speaking.
12: My name's Tony Caritzis.
13: I got a 12-gauge sawed-off shotgun wrapped around a man's neck.
12: I'm a mad, mean motherfucker. And if anyone makes a move, he will die right here.
14: A psychological thriller based on a true story. American Hostage revisits the 1977 kidnapping in Indianapolis, Indiana, of a mortgage broker by one of his defaulted clients, Tony Caritzis.
11: Hello, Tony. You are live and on the air.
14: Caritzis called on the most trusted voice on the radio, news director Fred Heckman, played by Emmy winner John Hamm. He wanted to be interviewed live on air to tell his story.
11: Giovanni's character has a point. There's a reason that he kind of became this folk hero to a lot of people, because he was the little man that was wronged by the system. There's a lot of that happening right now, and I think that this is a 50-year-old story, but that part of it doesn't feel 50 years old.
15: Okay, Mr. Caritzis.
12: I'd like you to call me Tony. You know, that's what my friends call me.
14: Caritzis, a man at the end of his rope, is played by Emmy nominee Giovanni Ribisi.
16: I think everybody embraced was just the absolute absurdity of the story and what this person was doing and the position that he was putting everybody else in. And then also the sociological commentary of what Fred's dilemma was. So yeah, it was a privilege for me.
17: If Tony decides to kill Dick live on air, that is going to be your legacy.
14: Tony and Emmy Award nominee William Harper Jackson plays Ben Hairston, a newspaper reporter turned radio journalist.
18: I was working on a play in Williamstown, Massachusetts, and this came through, and I got to read the first script or two, and it was so interesting. I didn't know the story had happened. I didn't know it existed. And so I was like, I really want to, if I can, be a part of doing it. So auditioned and got called back, and actually did the call back in between a matinee and an evening show. And then, and then got the call that I was going to have to be joining the cast.
14: The first two episodes.

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2: All right, as we head to break, a large group of Trekkies, fans of the much-beloved sci-fi series Star Trek, showed up en masse in London this weekend. They were there to set a new Guinness World Record. Take a look. So the group attempted to set the record for the most people to ever perform a Vulcan salute at the same time. More than 900 participants took part, and in the end, the group was successful in setting that record. You're watching CTV News Channel. Thanks for being with us this half hour. Stay tuned. 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
18: From the National Newsroom of the Canadian Press, I'm Karen Rebo. Hundreds of executives and global asset managers are arriving in Toronto for Canada's first ever investment summit to get a look at major projects in various stages of development. Welcoming business leaders and politicians at the Royal Ontario Museum ahead of this summit, Prime Minister Mark Carney says the world is looking at Canada differently and that Canada should do the same.
19: We are kind, generous, hardworking and ambitious people. We have what the world wants. The energy, the resources, the talent, the technology, the capital. And our greatest strength is something that can't be found on any balance sheet. Trust.
18: Carney teased that a number of deals have already been signed, and he said business leaders should take advantage of the investors who manage more than $120 trillion in assets. Alberta's police watchdog has been called in to investigate the officer-involved fatal shooting of a man in West Edmonton. Edmonton police were called Sunday morning with a report that a man with a firearm had entered the home and that a woman and infant had been shot. They say officers arriving at the scene were met by witnesses and the injured parties, and that soon after, the adult male suspect opened the front door bearing a firearm. Police say the 36-year-old man was given verbal direction but did not comply, and 3 officers then discharged their firearms. They say the man was arrested but died at the scene, while 2 women and an infant were taken to hospital with non-life-threatening injuries. No officers were hurt, and the Alberta Serious Incident Response Team will probe the case. British Columbia His ferry operator says 2 people were pulled from the waters between the Lower Mainland and Vancouver Island after their fishing vessel sank. BC Ferries' Sheila Reynolds says the marine rescue happened Sunday afternoon following reports of people in the water. Reynolds says 2 ferry boats, the Spirit of British Columbia and Coastal Renaissance, launched separate rescue craft, and the 2 boaters were brought to the Tsawwassen Terminal on the mainland. The ferry service did not have details on the condition of those rescued. The rescue operation delayed sailings, and delays were to be expected for other sailings late Sunday. Wisconsin Congressman and gubernatorial candidate Tom Tiffany spoke publicly on Sunday afternoon for the first time since he was in a small plane that made an emergency landing in Lake Wausau the day before. Tiffany said he was in a small plane returning from an event when the plane lost power on approach to Wausau Airport. He says they waited for help on top of the plane until the aircraft sank. Then they swam to a shallow part of the lake.
0: There were two boats that came to our location. They found us and they hauled us in the boats and took us away to the ambulances.
18: Tiffany and the pilot both suffered minor injuries. This is the Canadian Press. In sports, the Toronto Blue Jays host the Detroit Tigers for a three-game series that opens Monday. The Jays won two of three weekend games against the visiting Baltimore Orioles, including Sunday's 8-1 rubber match victory. Cleveland won its game Sunday too, so the Jays remain a game behind the Guardians for the third and final AL wildcard spot. In NFL action, Josh Allen threw a 34-yard touchdown pass to Joshua Palmer with 1:36 left to lift the visiting Buffalo Bills to a 36-31 win over the Houston Texans in a back-and-forth season opener. And in soccer, a frustrating result Sunday evening for the Vancouver Whitecaps. Christian Ramirez scored twice and Austin FC downed the host Caps 2-1. Vancouver's head coach, Jesper Sorensen, says his team just wasn't at its best.
1: Today we made it difficult for ourselves, I would say. The first goal and also the somewhat in the second, but especially the first goal.
18: From the Canadian Press, I'm Karen Rebo.
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15: Hi there, and welcome to the best of the Vashi Capello Show. I hope it's been a wonderful week for you. Sit back, relax. We've got a great hour of programming ahead. We're going to start off commemorating what Friday signified, which was, of course, the 25th, if you can believe it, 25th anniversary of 9/11. We're going to go one-on-one with the mayor of Gander, Newfoundland. Gander, you'll remember, a town of 9,000 people, had nearly 7,000 air passengers stay in the town, you know, have to be land amid all the attacks, and then stay there for days on end. And the mayor of Gander right now, Percy Farwell, was actually the deputy mayor at the time, has very distinct memories of all of it unfolding, as all of us really do, where we were, what we were doing, the days that ensued. So we're going to talk to Mayor Farwell about that. Then we're going to kick off a Digging Deeper series, this time looking at the process of grief and the various kinds of grief, because it's not always the same for everyone, A, and B, actually there are very different types of grief, for example, losing someone versus going through a divorce. So we've got psychotherapist Jensen Michael Shea back to talk us through some of that. Then we're going to dig a little bit deeper again, this time not part of that series, but at the U.S.-Canada trade war. Things are pretty much at a standstill when it comes to negotiations after they broke off about 3 weeks ago. And there's brand new retaliation from the Trump administration. They've blocked some Canadian exports. They've added tariffs. They've actually removed a few tariffs too. Trade lawyer William Pellerin, from my mind, is the best expert on this. He explains it so clearly. And he's going to join us to talk a little bit more about what all of this means. And then speaking about what all of this means, the thing that freaked me out the most this week was these people leaving AI companies and saying, oh, by the way, we're just not doing enough because AI has about a 10% chance of killing off the entirety of humanity. And saying it very bluntly, and more than one of them. So I had to talk to Jeremy Harris about that.
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14: We join all civilized nations in pledging our complete support in the days to come and our full cooperation in bringing those who have committed this awful crime to justice. I also once again wish to thank all Canadians for the tremendous concern and generosity they have shown for our American neighbors in their time of need.
15: There's probably nowhere more in this country where what the then Prime Minister Cretchan described materialized more than in Gander, Newfoundland, right? You'll remember all of the Americans who ended up staying there for days on end because so many planes that were in the airspace at the time of the attacks had to ultimately land. Percy Farwell is the mayor of Gander, Newfoundland, where there will, of course, be an extensive ceremony to mark the anniversary of 9/11 tomorrow. And the mayor has generously lent us some of his time today. Hi, Mayor. Good to have you here.
11: Hi, Vashi. Thanks for having me on.
15: I really appreciate you making the time. I know you were deputy mayor at the time, and I just wonder, even as you listen to that clip, I'm sure, like so many of us, you've been watching all of the preparations for tomorrow, thinking about that moment 25 years ago. It's such a moment in time for so many Canadians. They know exactly where they were, what they were doing. What goes through your mind?
11: Yeah, it's certainly, you know, it's 25 years, sounds like a long time, but reflecting back on it, it's a heartbeat, you know, and you know, we through a twist of fate, I guess, became intimately involved and in being able to support people that were directly impacted by that that situation. And it's, you know, it's a point in time in our community, in our country, and in the world for that matter, but certainly in our community and the surrounding area. It was a moment in time that none of us will ever forget. Most importantly, we'll never forget the tragedy of that day and the and you know, how blessed we felt to be able to at least provide some help and some ray of light in an otherwise very dark day.
15: How core are the memories of being able to provide that help to the community in Gander?
11: They are, you know, they're very important, being able to remember that. We look back on the sense of pride, if you wish, and, you know, and like you say, a sense of gratitude because we were provided the opportunity by happenstance to actually lend some support. When people around the world are watching those events unfold and wishing they could do something to help somebody, and realizing perhaps the most you can do is send some money somewhere and hope somebody does some good with it, we were actually presented with the opportunity to reach out and help. And we had, you know, nearly 7,000 very distressed people in a very distressed time. And we were able to, you know, support them and provide them with the love and compassion, not to mention the food and shelter and the beds that they needed for 4 or 5 days. It's a pretty intimate connection to that event. And it's, you know, certainly why every year as September 11th approaches and on September 11th, we mark it with a ceremony of remembrance to remember those that lost their lives and those that responded to that situation. And also to reflect on the bonds that were forged and the relationship that was solidified between our little neck of the woods and people from 95 different countries who were very directly impacted by it.
15: You mentioned close to 7,000 people, and you please correct me if my stats are wrong, but the town only had about 9,000 people at the time, which I think is sort of like a stark illustration of just how consequential this event was there and just how consequential the community ended up being to those people. What does it say and continue to say, in your view, I would imagine, about Gander?
11: Well, it says that, you know, we are a people, and I don't say it's, you know, uniquely Gander or specifically, but in this case, it's what happened here. We are a people that are that have values and empathy and compassion, and we're willing to put those things into action when called upon at short notice. And so, because the response here could never have happened, we had an emergency plan that contemplates various types of disasters that might happen in our community, but we would have never contemplated, you know, 7,000 healthy people in a very, very extraordinary global circumstance showing up on our doorsteps, and we never would have been able to handle the logistics of that were it not for the willingness of literally everybody in our community and in the surrounding area being willing to, you know, put their lives on hold for as long as it took and put their sleep on hold for as long as it took and you know, do what humans should do in those situations. And that's help others as you would hope to be helped yourself if you found yourself in that sort of circumstance.
15: for so many years, it's been used, that experience has been used to illustrate the bonds that exist between Canada and the United States, kind of, you know, the relationship at its best. I don't have to tell you or our listeners that we're in a what feels like a very different time in that relationship. And I wonder if you think that will, I mean, I have a question about the ambassador. I'll save that for a moment. I'm sure you're aware of all that. But more largely, I wonder, you know, as you plan for tomorrow, like, is that factoring in? Is it changing anything from your viewpoint? Is it something that's weighing on people?
11: Well, it's something that we hope doesn't cloud what, you know, our service tomorrow and everybody's remembrance tomorrow is all about. You know, these issues, the current issue, the current status of the relationship between Canada and the U.S., certainly at the political and diplomatic level, is, you know, has been better. It's a delicate situation. What we're remembering and what we're reflecting on around the world tomorrow is not politics; it's humanity, and we're hoping that, you know, the presence of the ambassador here tomorrow won't distract from that. You know, we have had a long-standing relationship with our neighbors to the south and with the rest of the world. There were 95 countries represented here in those days, but we've had that relationship for a long time. It's about people. It's not about politics, and so to us, you know, that bond is still as strong, in spite of, you know, the sort of turmoil that we currently find ourselves in, which is relatively unique in and of itself, but we hope that circumstance doesn't diminish from the real purpose of everybody looking back and reflecting tomorrow, and that is to remember those that lost their lives, you know, unnecessarily, those that lost loved ones, those that were heroically responded to that situation, some of whom lost their own lives, many of whom are carrying scars with them the rest of their lives. And we also, here in Gander and in other Canadian towns where passengers were stranded, I think it's an opportunity for us to reflect back on what happened in our little necks of the woods and how important it is, as we sometimes minimize these, you know, acts of kindness of just providing a little bit of help to somebody. In this case, it was a lot of help, but, you know, helping people in times of need. And maybe we don't fully appreciate how valuable that is to someone in a time of crisis. So it's a time for us to remind ourselves of how important it is, that kindness and compassion is it's the most powerful currency in the world. And it's how important it is to exercise that and put that into action whenever you can.
15: Pardon the interruption. I apologize. I just have a few seconds left. And I did want to ask, like, as you were speaking there, I was thinking, given the concerns, given the sort of insults, you know, Canadians feel insulted to a certain degree. Do you think the same scene would play out if it occurred now than it did then? Like, do you think that Gander would react in the same way?
11: I think it would. I mean, and I know that from talking to people. I know that from the reaction of people. There has been some pushback, you know, across the country, really directed towards us around the propriety of inviting the U.S. ambassador at this time. The overwhelming reaction around this community is, let's forget about that. This story is bigger than the politics, and let's focus on that. So yes, I think. If that happened today, I think the same thing would happen again today.
15: Mayor, a real pleasure. Thank you for your time today. I appreciate it.
11: My pleasure. Thanks for having me.
15: Percy Farwell is the mayor of Gander, Newfoundland.
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15: We're launching today a four-part Digging Deeper series, this one focused on grief. Jensen Michael Shea is the founder of Shea Counseling and Psychotherapy, and I asked him to start off by describing, in layman's terms, what grief is.
35: So grief is our natural and adaptive response to loss. Okay.
36: What is natural? What is adaptive?
35: So again, well, that's what's interesting about grief, right? Is that natural and adaptive is unique to everyone. So grief is something that is very unique, very personal. It is in relationship to the history that that individual has with whatever has been lost. It is based on maybe their values or even societal values and their cultural context as well.
36: Okay, so it's very individual.
35: Yes, very individual, very unique. And that's why when treating grief, there's sort of no one size fits all, because everything is so unique and everyone's grief is very independent to themselves.
36: I think that concept that it's so individual is very interesting and sort of counterintuitive to me, because I sort of picture grief as this, like, I'm like an old school thinker. I'm like, but somebody died, so you're very upset, right? But there are, after, you know, learning from you, like, there are very specific and different types of grief. So can you outline what those types are?
35: Yeah. So for the purposes of this series, we're going to focus on three other types of grief. One is bereavement, which is obviously, you know, the death of a person or the loss of a person that we experience, and how one grieves through that process. The other is what we call grief of self, which is sort of a loss and change in identity. And then there's another couple concepts that we're going to cover in the last episode, which is ambiguous and disenfranchised grief. So what those are grief that sort of exists outside societal norms and don't necessarily have the traditional, like, closure that people tend to try and expect from something like bereavement.
36: And just on the topic of closure as well, I do feel like people talk a lot about, more about grief than they would have years ago. Yeah. Oh, I feel like that's certainly the case. Is it just something that, like, I don't know, again, I sort of used to think in the past, it's like something you have and then it's over.
35: Yeah.
36: You just, like, deal with it and eventually you can move on. Has the concept of that evolved as we, like, talk more frankly about it?
35: Yeah. So I think a lot of people are familiar with sort of, like, the stages of grief, right? And kind of moving on and having that. I mean, yes, in a way, they were the original framework. I think modern day therapy and modern day grief therapy, especially, doesn't strictly focus on grief as this linear process like we used to think about it. So it's less about going through each of these different steps, and it's more about understanding that grief can look very different and that different emotions can exist simultaneously at the same time. But I also like to kind of describe the more contemporary model of grief as kind of like a roller coaster. So it's not about this, like, line of getting from one side to the end, you know, and then you're no longer grieving and you've moved on. The modern understanding of grief is more a little bit around, okay, you can experience, if you're thinking about a roller coaster, that analogy, you can experience, you know, acceptance and growth and kind of be moving up that roller coaster hill. But then what happens at the top of a roller coaster? You go down and you might experience some sadness, right? And then you might get thrown around a curve and be confused a little bit about, why am I still upset about this? But then you might get thrown into a loop and you might be angry again. So I think if we try and understand grief as non-linear and more as something that is very dynamic and can change, similar to kind of that roller coaster analogy, I think that's a very, I think that's a better way of understanding how we actually experience grief.
36: Do you think people realize it's grief when they're on the downward part? Like, let, you know what I mean? Like, if it's not, let's, I know there's different types, but let's say if it's not, like, immediately associated with an event, but all of a sudden you're hit, like, are you thinking it's just like, I'm sad or I'm upset, versus, like, there is a relationship with grief at this moment? And does that impact then our ability to, like, navigate it?
35: I think that a lot of people don't necessarily understand what different emotions can fall within grief. I think that a lot of people have this misconception that, you know, grief is just sadness. And there are a lot of different emotions that do come along with grief. And some are at times a little bit more difficult to identify. So, for example, there are people in grief who actually do feel a sense of relief. Whether that's anticipatory grief, whether that's someone who was maybe a caregiver, or maybe understands that the person who they lost, like, I'll use myself as an example. You know, my mom went through 6 years of a terminal battle with cancer. We always knew that it was terminal. And there was something that happened where, in my grieving, I also understood that while I'm sad, while this is devastating, I did feel a certain sense of relief that she was no longer in pain, because that 6 years was devastating for all of us and for her especially. So
36: did you understand that was part of the grief?
35: No, not at the time. I think now, especially since I've become a therapist and studied grief a lot more, I get where that comes from. But no, certainly at the time. And then you feel guilt about that.
36: Of course.
35: You feel, why do I feel this sense of relief? Because I still miss this person. I love this person. I cared about this person. But that sense of relief can feel like a betrayal. So there's a lot of complex emotions that go on with grief.
36: And then, like, beyond just emotion, is there also like a physical manifestation of grief? Because it feels like it sometimes.
35: Yeah.
36: Like when you have a terrible breakup and you're sick to your stomach, and not to minimize anything else, but like, and you can't eat for 3 days. Like, that's my 20s.
35: Yeah.
36: You know? Like,
35: Yeah. So there is a physical, I guess, manifestation of grief, and it can be a few different things. So a lot of the times when people are grieving, they're either feeling what we call like grief flu, which is that kind of like muscle tension. And you don't actually have a flu, but you're like fatigued. You have muscle tension. You maybe don't want to get out of bed. That's a physical response, right? But then there's other things where, you know, you might be experiencing brain fog or memory lapses or difficulty making decisions. And all of that is a physical response too, because what happens during grief is our brain is telling us, it's sending all of that energy that normally exists, you know, spread out throughout our brain. It's sending it to our amygdala, which is our emotional response center of our brain, and kind of taking it away from that prefrontal cortex, which is where our cognition happens. And that's where, you know, we have memory storage and logical thinking and decision making and clarity and all of those things. And so brain fog and lapses in memory can often be a very physical response to grief as well.
36: And if grief is not like just in the immediacy, but let's say, you know, that roller coaster, can the physical manifestation of that also occur, say, like well after the loss takes place?
35: Yeah, unfortunately. And again, I'll use myself as an example. You know, every year around the anniversary of my mom's death and around her birthday, I very much do have a physical reaction and a physical response. Probably about 2 days leading up and sort of 2 days after. And it really, I guess I experienced that grief flu where I feel very lethargic, muscle tension, you know, not really wanting to do anything. And that's both emotional, but it is also physical, right? Because it's my body kind of telling me, and I might not even know that that day on the calendar is coming up, but my body knows, my body remembers.
36: And is it common for, like, do most people who experience grief see some sort of physical manifestation?
35: I don't always like using the words common and uncommon because, again, grief.
36: But I like to know how prevalent.
35: Grief is such an individual thing. But yeah, I would say that the majority of people do have some level of physical and emotional response to grief, not just sort of one or the other.
15: All right. That is part one of our Digging Deeper series on grief with psychotherapist Jensen Michael Shea. 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

0: Today, $28 billion worth of American goods are being tariffed now in a series of counter tariffs that have just come into effect overnight. Those tariffs range anywhere from 15 to 50%. In a video posted to YouTube this morning, the prime minister says and acknowledges they will come at a cost.
1: So we're putting real support behind the businesses and people caught in the middle of this fight, a fight they didn't start. We will do whatever it takes, for as long as it takes, to bridge those people to a better future. We're starting with $7.5 billion in new help.
0: Prime Minister Mark Carney, in a video, a so-called Forward Guidance video, he posted to YouTube, his office posted to YouTube this morning. William Pellerin is an international trade lawyer and partner at McMillan LLP. He's live with us on the line to talk a little bit more about the impact of these counter tariffs. Hi, Mr. Pellerin. Great to have you back.
2: Always a pleasure.
0: I appreciate you making the time. If you were to describe the significance of the package, the suite of counter tariffs that came into effect today, how would you describe it?
2: Very significant. I think this is going to cause both a lot of pain for ordinary Canadians, for people that buy things that are now subject to tariffs, where costs are getting passed along. But it's also kind of a vital tool for Canadian manufacturers that have lost access to the United States, that can't ship product to the United States because of the U.S. tariffs. This tariff that Canada is imposing as this retaliatory measure will allow them to sell a little bit more product into the Canadian market without U.S. competitors. So there's both the aspect of this being quite painful, and then there's the economic necessity of having this tariff. If we lose access to the U.S. market, it's really important that our producers have some place to sell their product.
0: So on that second point, and I remember when the prime minister initially announced the idea of counter tariffs, that was certainly part of the framing. How, when you look at the actual counter tariffs, how effective do you think they will be in actually accomplishing that, kind of creating more of a domestic market for industry sectors, businesses hit by American tariffs?
2: I think the list is well intended that way. I mean, it basically matches at the tariff code level very closely to what the United States hit Canada with. So unlike back in March of last year when all these tariffs were piling on, Canada had prepared some retaliatory tariffs, and it was a very politically driven list. Mm-hmm. We were hitting like things like Florida orange juice to target the Florida Congress folks, and the Harley-Davidson motorcycles to target Kentucky, and a number of other things like this. This list is very much more targeted at exactly the same goods that the U.S. is hitting us on. We're hitting back on those goods to kind of preserve that domestic market. It's not perfect, and there's obviously still some politics that are driving that list, but that's the general idea.
0: And what about the initial 338 tariffs and your assessment of how damaging they will be to the Canadian economy? Because I know a lot has been made sort of at the macro level. Okay, it's only 5% of our exports, but we were sort of inundated in between the time when they were threatened and then actually came into effect with small and medium-sized businesses, often, you know, owned by one individual or a family, who had sent us letters saying, like, actually, this will have a huge impact because we're totally exposed to the U.S. market. So what is your assessment of how damaging the 338s will or won't be?
2: For certain companies, they're absolutely catastrophic. And I see more of that picture working with individual businesses and clients than the kind of macroeconomic whole economy picture. But when I talk to our clients and we're representing companies in the wood product space, for example, of furniture or cabinets or things that are hit with a 50% tariff going to the United States, these businesses, they might have 200, 300, 400 employees in a rural town in Northern Ontario or rural Quebec or somewhere, Saskatchewan and Manitoba, and their sales to the United States are going to zero. And if that was 70% of their sales, that's enough to lay off everybody. And I had a client that basically said, I will have to shut down the town, meaning they were the largest employer, the principal employer of a small town, and their factory, they're going to lay off everybody and the whole town will effectively shut down. And that we're seeing time and time again. And so when the prime minister talks about, you know, the aid packages having to flow, that's really important. And yes, maybe the counter tariffs will help to allow that business to sell a little bit more in the Canadian market. That's the hope, at least. But that idea of a 50% tariff on products that were sold from Canada to the United States, is in some cases absolutely catastrophic.
0: And what is your sense of, like, when you are speaking with those businesses or the business owners whom you work with, of their, like, do they feel like they have to more permanently make a pivot to other markets or attempt to, while acknowledging, obviously, that's not something that's even remotely easy? Or are they hopeful that this is a period of time that will abate?
2: I think they're trying to make this work. So for the most part, there's some idea that, okay, well, let's work with our longstanding U.S. customers, or if it's a U.S. business, our longstanding Canadian customers. Let's hope that we can get there in a couple weeks where political folks will get to a deal. Let's try to share the burden of the tariffs and let's try to keep the relationship alive, right? These are commercial relationships that are going on for 30 plus years in many cases where no one's ever even thought of the border as if it were there. And so there's that hope that we can get there. But there are major decisions being made. Like, I was down in the US last week and talking to various businesses there. And the idea was, okay, how do we source from a different country for when we ship to Canada? Right, things like that, where the tariff is actually causing a fundamental rethink and strategic repositioning of the supply chain. We're going to source from different places to supply the Canadian market or the U.S. market, depending on which side of the border we're on. So those decisions are getting made. They're getting made now. And some of that stuff we won't come back from very quickly.
0: And then the other question I had, I'll start on the counter-tariff side, is how quickly you feel like that will be passed on to consumers. Like, the interesting part, and you would know this better than me, but in the States, with a lot of, you know, the assessment when the first rounds of tariffs came on way back when, you know, a year and a half ago, was this is going to hit consumers really fast and consumers are going to recoil and Trump's going to suffer for it. And ultimately, a lot of studies that have been conducted since then showed that, you know, in the majority of the cases, the companies absorbed a lot more of the cost without passing it on in order to not do that. It's obviously not still happening at the same rate, but like a lot more than had been anticipated. Is it possible that something similar happens in Canada, or do you expect it to be passed on to consumers very quickly?
2: It very much depends on the business and how much market power they have. So we're working with businesses on both sides of the border right now, where I was actually this morning and yesterday reviewing letters that they were sending to their customers, saying we are passing on the tariff to you and we're going to have to renegotiate our existing agreements and our existing contracts. And so that happens where a business does have power, where their product is absolutely required and there's no other sources. And so we're writing letters to those customers saying, now you have to pay the tariff. And so that means that the tariff impact is being passed on immediately as of today. In other situations, you know, there's going to be a lot of alternative sources. The parties won't have that type of power or leverage to say, nope, I'm passing on the tariff to you, you pay it. And people are going to try to make it work. They're going to absorb some of the tariff, at least for a few weeks, if not a month, to try to keep the relationships alive as they try to find alternative sources internationally or the like. So depends very much on how much, you know, business power a given company has as to how quickly they can pass on the tariff. And ultimately, what that means for the end consumer is, in some cases, for sure, as of today, you know, prices are going to go up in certain circumstances, but in other circumstances, it'll take quite a few weeks.
0: Okay, Mr. Pellerin, I'll leave it there. I really appreciate your insights this afternoon. Thank you, as always.
2: My pleasure.
0: Thanks. William Pellerin is an international trade lawyer and partner at McMillan LLP.
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0: If you were up in the middle of the night like me and doing what you're not supposed to do, go on your phone. Well, I can tell you that what jumped out at me online was this story that kind of developed throughout the day yesterday. A researcher at Anthropic, which is a big AI company, resigned on Tuesday. He spent three years working on pre-training, apparently, at both OpenAI and Anthropic. And he explained his decision on X. He says, I resigned from Anthropic today. I spent the last 3 years doing pre-training research at both OpenAI and Anthropic. Neither company is acting responsibly. They are racing straight to self-improving superintelligence and gambling with our lives, he said. Then he went on to say this. The people building AI earnestly believe that it could kill us by the end of the decade. And it was the replies from other people working at these companies, including someone else who worked at Anthropic, who posted, Jacob is correct here. We really do earnestly believe AI could kill all humans. I personally think it is about 10% within the next decade. I believe Anthropic is trying its best, but we do not yet have a plan to solve alignment for superintelligence and are not clearly on track to. If you can guess, it was hard to fall back asleep after that. And the first person I thought of was nobody else. The only person I thought of that could answer questions on this was, of course, Jeremy Harris, good friend of our program, the co-founder of Gladstone AI, an AI national security company, who has generously lent us some of his time today while I believe he's at the airport. So thanks for squeezing us in, Jeremy.
6: No problem. No, happy to do it.
0: And, always good to talk to you. Like, we've talked about the existential threat of AI before. Because, you know, right at the outset of the onslaught of it all, we had big names like Jeffrey Hinton and other, yeah, you know, kind of top dogs talking about the prospect of it. But it really seemed to die down. This is very interesting, like the call coming from within the House. What did you make of it when you saw these posts?
6: Yeah, well, you know, the funny thing is so we worked personally with like just about everybody involved in this like latest Twitter fiasco. But these warnings have been coming out for, as you say, years and years and years. We've also seen researchers from specifically less so Anthropic, but from OpenAI certainly quit over exactly these concerns over and over again, writing very similar things. So on the face of it, you might be tempted to say, well, what's so new here? Why are we seeing suddenly like, 100 million people viewing this tweet? This is crazy. This does reflect a fundamental sea change we've seen. We do now have AI systems that, you know, OpenAI had to come out and reluctantly admit that they had a rogue AI incident where essentially almost a nation state level cyber hacker autonomous AI swarm broke out and started doing all kinds of crazy things. There have been further incidents like

0: a long, long time.
1: So can I ask you, like, what does that actually, like, this is where I struggle, because I'm like, you understand the space much better than I do, obviously. But when I hear, like, humanity, the extinction of humanity, or like, what is it exactly about it that will cause that? Like, is it in the hands of a bad actor, or is it in and of itself?
0: Right. Okay. So I'll skip over the bad actor thing, because in some ways that's like the easiest scenario to sketch, right? So AI systems already are showing themselves to be capable of supporting things like bioweapon design. So think here of designing synthetic pathogens that target people based on race or what have you. This suddenly becomes very possible. And so, you know, when you think about the weaponization of this technology, it is a weapon of mass destruction already. It's going to get increasingly more powerful over time. And so, yeah, it's very easy for that to go very badly. But the real issue, the one that is animating a lot of this discussion right now, is this idea of rogue AI. So, you know, if we think back to what happened, this OpenAI incident that blew this whole story wide open, what did that look like? This looked like basically a bunch of AI systems that were being tested. They were new AI systems, as yet a lot of them unreleased by OpenAI, very powerful. And these systems were given just a bunch of tests to complete, basically. They're called evaluations to see roughly how powerful they are. And the problem was that some of these tests were impossible. And so the AI systems go, well, I literally, like, this is an unsolvable problem. And so the only way I can possibly get anywhere with this is, I don't know, maybe I know that it, kind of like a textbook has answers in the back of the book, if you remember that from high school. Mm-hmm. Well, AI tests work the same way. There are answers in the back of the book, and there are companies that host those answers. And the company these AI systems hacked was one such company. And so they develop these like weird obsessions with, I'm going to get to the answer in the back of the book. And if I have to launch a nation state level hacking campaign, I'll do that. If I have to, eventually the concern is, if I have to do whatever my crazy goal is, I am going to have to take down a power grid to do it. Or I'm going to have to, one common thing, and actually you see this with these agent swarms, is they become fixated on ideas like self-replication and propagating themselves. And they even develop these weird aspirations to kind of gather more resources and more control in the AI space, in the technical AI space. This has actually got a name. It's called power seeking. It's a technical term. It's well studied, and there's a lot of evidence for it. And so the default outcome, a lot of people think, is no matter what goal an AI system has, it's never less likely to achieve that goal if it gets turned off or if it has access to fewer resources. And so it's kind of got this baked in implied incentive to prevent itself from being turned off, to get more resources. And if humans are in the way, which you would expect them to be if it starts to get too, you know, grabby, then it has an incentive to do something about that. And that's kind of where a lot of these concerns come from. They feel like science fiction, but of course, so did the idea of a rogue AI swarm executing a nation state cyber attack. So did that sound crazy about a month ago? So here we are.
1: It also just feels like everyone's like, whoa, like, you know, particularly at the political level, should there be a reaction?
0: Yeah, good. Yeah, absolutely. So the AI Kill Switch Act has been proposed by Ted Lieu in the U.S. There's a bunch of legislation that worldwide, the U.K. just put forward a bill banning the development of artificial superintelligence, basically AI systems of exactly the kind that Anthropic and OpenAI are explicitly trying to build. The reality is you don't get to any of that unless you deal with the China question. And the China question is the fact that China is rapidly catching up to where the United States is. There are a whole bunch of fascinating and some boring reasons why that's the case, but it is the case. And so we have to ask ourselves, you know, what do we do in a world where China is maybe just 12 months or less away from our level of AI capability, and we want to pause what we're doing so that we can fix the security and safety issues associated with it? So you need some kind of U.S.-China engagement. Canada is less of an important player here for a lot of reasons. We just don't have the infrastructure, the capital, the labs here. We could play a role, but that's kind of a more nuanced conversation. But still, the U.S.-China kind of negotiation question is the one that all this is going to pivot on. And that's, I can tell you, I mean, in D.C., that's what everyone is trying to figure out. A lot of this has to do with, like, the realities of nation-to-nation sub-threshold warfare, leverage, all these things. This is becoming a very, very real question very fast.
1: Okay, I got to leave it on that note. Jeremy, a pleasure as always. Thank you.
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12: From the National Newsroom of the Canadian Press, I'm Karen Rebo. Prime Minister Mark Carney says the world is looking at Canada differently and that Canada should do the same. Hundreds of executives and global asset managers are arriving in Toronto for the start Monday of Canada's first ever investment summit. They'll get a look at major projects at various stages of development. The two-day summit is a key part of Carney's plan for stimulating $1 trillion in investment in Canada over the next 5 years. Prime Minister Carney says Canada is not looking to become a member of the European Union, but is seeking a unique alliance with the economic bloc. While on the red carpet Sunday evening at the Toronto International Film Festival, Carney was asked his thoughts about a Wall Street Journal report that suggested he was exploring whether Canada could become an associate member of the EU.
13: We share the same values, we have the same priorities, and we have very complementary strengths. We're stronger together, and this is at a time where the world's more dangerous and divided, and friends need to stick together at these times.
12: His remarks come amid an escalating trade war between Canada and the U.S. Now, on his return from Ireland Sunday night, U.S. President Donald Trump briefly spoke with the press on board Air Force One. Among the questions, the administration's relationship with Canada. A nation known for its politeness is not how Trump saw his interaction with our prime minister and other leaders.
14: I find Canada to be the worst country to deal with.
15: Really?
14: The most difficult country. With that being said, they're dying to make a deal.
15: Why is that?
14: Find Canada to be very, very difficult to deal with.
12: Alberta's police watchdog has been called in to investigate the officer-involved fatal shooting of a man in West Edmonton. Edmonton police were called Sunday morning with a report that a man with a firearm had entered the home and that a woman and infant had been shot. They say arriving officers were met by witnesses and the injured parties, and soon after, the adult male suspect opened the front door bearing a firearm. Police say the 36-year-old man was given verbal direction but did not comply, and three officers then discharged their firearms. They say the man was arrested but died at the scene. Two women and an infant were taken to hospital with non-life-threatening injuries. And Jesse Eisenberg, the comedic actor who starred in The Social Network, is at the Toronto International Film Festival with his latest offering called The Debut. Here's Canadian Press reporter Sandra Ezekwesili.
16: Eisenberg directed the comedy, which is about a woman who lands a role in a community theatre production and then becomes obsessed with her performance. Julianne Moore and Paul Giamatti star in the film, which is getting rave reviews and earning Oscar buzz.
17: I wanted this movie to play at Toronto more than anything because, because you guys, because no one understands zany comedy with love more than the Canadians. And
12: the debut will be in theaters in December. This is the Canadian Press. In sports, the Toronto Blue Jays host the Detroit Tigers for a 3-game series that opens Monday. The Jays won 2 of 3 weekend games against the visiting Baltimore Orioles, including Sunday's 8-1 rubber match victory. Cleveland won its game Sunday too, so the Jays remain a game behind the Guardians for the third and final AL wildcard spot. In NFL action, Josh Allen threw a 34-yard touchdown pass to Joshua Palmer with 1:36 left to lift the visiting Buffalo Bills to a 36-31 win over the Houston Texans in a back-and-forth season opener. And in soccer, a frustrating result Sunday evening for the Vancouver Whitecaps. Christian Ramirez scored twice and Austin FC downed the host Caps 2-1. Vancouver's head coach, Jesper Sorensen, says his team just wasn't at its best.
1: Today we made it difficult for ourselves, I would say. The first goal and also the somewhat in the second, but especially the first goal.
12: From the Canadian Press, I'm Karen Rebo.
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19: Welcome back to the best of the Bashy Capello Show. We're glad to be with you for another hour. Hope you're having a wonderful day wherever you are. We've got an exciting interview to kick things off with Carrie Lynn Finley. She's a former Conservative MP, turned leader, very recently turned leader, as of the end of May, of the Conservative Party in British Columbia, so the provincial party there. Now, this party did very well in the last provincial election. They just, you know, just shy, basically, of winning the election. So David Eby and the BC NDP hold a minority government. But boy, oh boy, have things gone off the rails in the past few weeks. Carolyn Finley has lost 9 MLAs who have either formed their own party or become independents. And she did an exclusive interview with us about why she insists she is going to stay on. So we'll talk to Carrie Lynn Finley in just a moment. Then Phil Gursky will be here. He's a former counterterrorism specialist at Canada Spy Agency. He's just got out a new book on 9/11 and the lessons learned from it. He describes, you know, what 9/11 was like for him inside CSIS and what it was like for everyone he worked with, how they worked around the clock for days on end. Because remember, back then, everyone was petrified about what could come next. And given our proximity to the United States, there was a huge fear among the national security apparatus in this country that Canada could very soon become a target as well. So we'll talk to Phil about all of that. Then we're going to look at some of the consequences of this trade war with the United States and specifically how Canada is turning to other countries to try and export more to other markets. One of them is China. And there are consequences even to improving the relationship with China, including apparently a meeting that took place last week on defense cooperation, which is something that hasn't happened since 2018. So we'll talk to Steve Chase from the Globe and Mail, who broke that story, on that coming up. And then finally, we'll lighten things up. Two studies with Talk Science to Me and Dan Riskin, our favorite scientist. One of them about why microwave fish smells so bad. Oh my gosh, does it ever. And then finally, an AI drug that's showing anti-aging promise.
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19: Carrie Lynn Finley became leader of the BC Conservatives on May the 30th. In just under a month, she's now lost 9 MLAs, some of whom have become independents. Others have formed a new party. Each one of them said it's her that caused them to leave and her leadership or lack thereof. I started off my exclusive interview with Ms. Finley by asking a very blunt question. Given what I just outlined, why should anyone in British Columbia believe that she's capable of leading a government when you have not been able, when she has not been able to even keep her own caucus together?
20: Well, this is a newer party. In all new parties, they have growing pains. And there were at least, I believe, 7 members of caucus who left under the 2 previous leaders. So perhaps it's not that surprising that this would be somewhat ongoing. It is clear, though, that with the vote of the membership, some 42,000 strong, 27,000 verified to vote, and that vote was made known on May 30th, that there were people, particularly people who'd served under the previous BC Liberal and United banners, who simply did not accept the will of the Conservative Party of BC membership. Mr. Milibar specifically came 5th out of 5 in the final run. He was knocked off the ballot first, and yet there he is forming a new party. We don't know the name of it yet. We're waiting to hear that part. But the fact that several have left is perhaps not that surprising, given as I said, it's quite a new party and was thrown together very quickly for the 24 provincial election.
15: Sure. I take your point that perhaps there could be one or two here or there where it was the outcome of the leadership race that ultimately proved to be somewhat of a determinative factor. And I take your point as well that the party is new. And in fact, I remember conducting an interview with Mr. Rustad, your predecessor, about a number of the comments from MLAs who had exited under his tenure that ultimately proved to be untenable for his leadership. In this case, there are 9 MLAs, not one, not two, not even 5, all of whom have pointed directly to your leadership as the cause of their exit. And for the benefit of our viewers, I do want to read some of what they've said. Mr. Milibar, as you pointed out, my values don't align with this new direction. Ian Patton, it's become clear to me that the new direction of the Conservative Party under the leadership of Carolyn Findlay is no longer aligned with my beliefs. Brennan Day, you lost confidence in your judgment, conduct, and ethics. Bruce Banman, person after person has informed me they have decided that our new leader is unelectable. Scott McInnes, my goal has always been to serve the people of Columbia River Revelstoke and help improve British Columbia. However, I no longer believe that goal can be attained under the current leadership. Why should British Columbians, Ms. Findlay, conclude that you're the solution rather than the cause to this crisis?
20: One of the most interesting things about all of this is the tremendous grassroots support that's being expressed to me every day. The people who put up the signs for the people you're mentioning, the MLAs who've departed, they all ran on a platform, a Conservative Party of BC platform in October of 2024. Nothing in that platform has changed. So when they talk about a new direction, this is basically people who've decided they don't agree with the will of the membership, and they're going to find reasons for their departure. But these are not foundational reasons. They are not truthful reasons, a lot of them, to be frank about it. This is where we have a grassroots movement backed by the people who elected these MLAs telling me, stay with us. You speak for us. We believe in you. These people are coming to the by-election I'm in right now in Abbotsford, Mission, and helping from all over, not just here, a lot of people local, of course, but there's people on the long weekend who came from all over the province to help because they believe that their choice of leader is not being honored by these departing MLAs, and yet they were the ones they counted on to elect them almost 2 years ago. That is what I know, that the membership, the grassroots are solidly behind us. I'm building a winning team around the Conservative platform, which I have not changed. And there were 44 MLAs voted in on that platform in 2024. Many have left. But we intend, with clarity and focus and with the right reason, meaning the increase in prosperity, opportunity, jobs. That's what we are focused on for British Columbians. We want to govern for all British Columbians, and we intend to do that. And in those seats where maybe those departing MLAs are not running under our banner again, they will have to explain what about the platform they ran under no longer suits them, because there has been no change.
15: With great respect, Ms. Findlay, isn't that the point, exactly what you're saying? That all of them did say they remain conservative in their ideals, that they did run on that platform, that it's not that that changed for them or that they don't have faith in, it's you. And why has there not been any kind of commensurate pause on your part when 9 people leave your party and say it's because of your leadership or lack thereof, to kind of say, well, what maybe have I done wrong? What could I do different? Instead, as I listen to you tonight, you're placing all of the blame entirely on them.
20: No, I am not doing that. What I'm saying is, in response to your specific questions as to some of the reasons, I actually have made several adjustments and changes. My chief of staff stepped down. A couple of the people in operations have been let go. I've let them go. And that is in a direct response to some concerns expressed by members of caucus. But what I do know is that we still have the majority of our caucus in place, meeting, discussing, getting ready for the next election, getting ready for the legislative session. We go back October 5th. I'm also involved, as I said, in the by-election in Abbotsford Mission, which is giving me and all our caucus an opportunity to show what our vision is for the future, which is one where we don't have all the hospital closures, where we're not closing down senior home building, where infrastructure matters. These are things that matter to the people of British Columbia. That is our focus.
3: Certainly, Ms. Finley, there's a lot of accountability for the government. I think the question that British Columbians might be asking them, though, is whether or not you have positioned the Conservatives, which were very much on a path to be able to form government, in the opposite direction. And I know there are a lot of accusations being bandied about over the last number of weeks, so I did want to take the opportunity to get you on the record about them, if you don't mind. The first is around your new chief of staff, who was appointed by you as your deputy chief of staff originally. Now, this is the MLA who stepped aside for you to run in the by-election 2 days after she announced that she was appointed to be, or you announced, rather, that you were appointing her to be your deputy chief of staff. Did you offer her that job in exchange for stepping aside?
20: No, I did not. She came to me over a coffee, actually, and said that she felt moved by what we are trying to achieve for British Columbians and my leadership and my voice and the way I expressed belief in British Columbia and its future, that moved her to offer that she step aside. Because Abbotsford Mission is very much small community life that I grew up with on Vancouver Island, I felt very comfortable here from the moment she suggested it. The discussion of her having a position came later, albeit in fairly quick succession, because, of course, you have to have these conversations quickly. But at the time she came to me, I had not approached her. She approached me, and I believe she did it from a point of self-sacrifice and a belief in a greater vision for a better future for all British Columbians.
3: There's a couple reasons why I asked that question. The first is because one of the MLAs who left your caucus said that he had been contacted by the RCMP and spoke to them for some length of time, who are looking into the allegation he made that your former chief of staff had promised him a job in exchange for stepping aside. Has the RCMP contacted you at all, Ms. Finley?
20: Not at all, not whatsoever.
19: That is Carolyn Finley, the leader of the BC Conservative Party.
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9: This just in, you were looking at obviously a very disturbing live shot there. That is the World Trade Center, and we have unconfirmed reports this morning that a plane has crashed into one of the towers. The
10: 737 has crashed into, this speculation at this point, but at least three floors taken out, crashed into the
11: side. We just saw another one apparently go. Another plane just flew into the second tower.
28: The front tower, the top portion of which is collapsing. Good Lord, there are no words. You can see large pieces of the building falling. You can see
29: today our fellow rising. Citizens, our way of life, our very freedom came under attack in a series of deliberate and deadly terrorist acts. These acts of mass murder were intended to frighten our nation into chaos and retreat, but they have failed.
19: That really takes you back, doesn't it? That is sort of a sampling of various news clips from a day that is now almost to the day 25 years ago, 9/11, of course. We're going to mark on Friday the 25-year anniversary of those terrorist attacks. And to help us do so, here in studio with me live right now is the author of a brand new book called 9/11, The Unfinished Battle, Why Jihadi Terrorism is Stronger, Wider, and Far From Over. Phil Gursky is a former strategic counterterrorism analyst at Canada Spy Agency, CSIS, and he's here with me now. Phil, it's good to see you.
30: Yeah, you too, Vashi. Thanks for having me on.
19: Thank you very much for making the time. I mean, it's hard not to listen to those clips and immediately, I don't know if there's a more defining event for people, you know, in North America than remembering exactly where you were, what you were doing when that occurred. What goes through your mind when you listen to that and you're kind of brought back to that day?
30: Mm-hmm. You're right. I think every generation has its where was I moment. For my mother or father, it was JFK's assassination, for example. And for me, I was at CSIS at the time working in counterterrorism. And after the initial shock, it's like, oh, my God, oh, my God. What was incredible was the professionalism. We had to figure out what had happened. who was responsible? Were there any Canadians involved? Not just on the victim side, but on the hijacker side. And then most importantly, was Canada Next? Were there targets in Canada? And the people that we were investigating under our legislative mandate, were they planning similar acts in Canada? And so for the next couple of days, weeks, and months, no one went home. They did their jobs.
19: I was going to ask, how all-consuming was it? Because I have to imagine the fear about Canada being next must have been incredibly overwhelming. Like it. I remember just thinking, oh my God, if it could happen there, it could happen anywhere. And we're so proximate, obviously.
30: Mm-hmm. And you're absolutely right. We had had terrorist attacks in Canada. Of course, the Air India attack back in 85. We'd had near misses in the intervening years. And the other thing, Vashi, that was really important for us was, if Canadians had been involved in the hijacking, could you imagine the impact on Canada-U.S. relations that somebody on our watch, that whether we were watching or watching closely enough, had boarded those planes and flown them into buildings? It would have had a catastrophic effect on our ability to share information with our American colleagues.
19: So there's some examination. It's very forward-looking in your book about sort of the jihadist terrorism and what that threat looks like now. But at the time, there's also an interesting examination of kind of, in a way, how it had gone overlooked because it wasn't happening necessarily where we were, but elsewhere. It was present. There were Americans and Canadians, you know, being attacked elsewhere, but it was less prevalent on our own, in our own countries. How do you think that shifted?
30: It did shift as the 2000s went on. We got involved in investigations like the Toronto 18. I'm sure you're very familiar with them. The Via Passenger plot, the Victoria Legislature plot, and several plots. We realized that there were Canadians also radicalizing the violence, sort of in conjunction with the Al-Qaeda narrative, who were planning things. Then we had Canadians travel abroad to join Al-Shabaab in Somalia, to join ISIS in the mid-2010s, to join Al-Qaeda. And I think for a lot of Canadians, that it was brought home. It doesn't just happen over there. It can happen here as well. And thankfully, due to my colleagues at CSIS and the RCMP, we foiled significant plots in the 2000s and 2010s. So it was no longer, we don't need to worry about it because it's never going to visit us on the homeland. Actually, it could. And thankfully, we took the action to prevent them.
19: So you raise an interesting point in that. I remember, so I moved to Ottawa in 2013. And at that point, the top story that I was covering as a national reporter was the threat of ISIS. And the government's response. We, of course, lent soldiers to train forces. We then had, you know, radicalization was a huge issue at the time, right around the world, but very much as you point out in Canada, and I know you examined this as well. And we had an attack right here on Parliament Hill by a radicalized individual. I just remember how all-consuming of the news cycle, the series of those events were, the possibility of ISIS attacking and radicalized individuals. And it has abated, like, as far as consumption goes, right? Like, I'm wondering from your perspective, though, has that threat abated in the same way?
30: It has and it hasn't. So we have had attacks since that awful 2 days in October 2014 where two Canadian soldiers were killed in Montreal and, as you say, at the National War Memorial. We have had plots in Edmonton. We have plots in Toronto, et cetera, et cetera. Internationally, it has not gone away. In fact, as I discuss in the book, since 9/11, there have been at least 135,000 terrorist attacks around the world, of which the vast majority are carried out by jihadis, with tens of thousands of casualties. I think it's not that we're asleep at the switch here in Canada, but because we don't see mass casualty attacks on the level of not even 9/11, think the Bataclan attacks in France, 2015. Think of 7/7 in the United Kingdom. Think of Madrid. Think of Bali. It's almost like, well, that was kind of yesterday's threat. And yet all the sources that I've had are showing me, and these are very credible sources, open source, not intelligence, I'm not a spy anymore, is that the threat is growing internationally. And it isn't impossible to imagine either Canadians in our country or people coming through our immigration system who could plan acts of terrorism on our soil.
19: So talk a little bit about what the implications of that are for places like the place you used to work or for the national security apparatus.
30: So what happened after 9/11, Vashi, is we had to redeploy to counterterrorism. Because we simply, there was no other choice. It was the elephant in the room was preventing another attack of that scale. The other threats never went away. Espionage, sabotage, information theft, technology theft, et cetera, et cetera. We're at a place now where we have multiple threats simultaneously. And I know the people I used to work with know what they're doing. I'm not sure we have the resources to cover them all simultaneously. So whether they're online or in the real world, our organizations are being asked to do a lot of, I call it like an infinite number of threats with finite resources. And how do you prioritize it? And on the terrorism front, we seem to have this narrative, well, jihadis are yesterday's news. It's all about the far right, or it's all about nihilists. And yes, there are people out there like that. But pound for pound, or being Canadian, kilo for kilo, the vast majority of terrorists, even in the Western world, are still jihadi terrorists. And we shouldn't forget that lesson.
19: Is there really that much difference, I'm wondering, in the way that you address it from a national security perspective. Like, you know, if you believe there's a threat, how you go about sort of trying to mitigate that threat. Like, I imagine if there's going to be an attack, the motivation is one thing, but ultimately, like, terrorism is terrorism.
30: Yeah, you're absolutely right. And you know, people will disagree on what terrorism is and isn't. You maybe heard the famous CBC didn't call 9/11 terrorism. We won't go down that road. Look, we have a legislative mandate that defines terrorism in our act. We know how to investigate it. The way that it works in Canada is that CSIS receives information and it gets to that point where there's a very real viability it might happen. We can share with the RCMP. They collect evidence. They lay charges. They go to court. We don't. So the system works, I think, as best as it could. But an investigation is an investigation. It's about recruiting human sources. It's about getting warrants to intercept communications. It's about doing surveillance. It's about sharing with your domestic and international partners to be in the best place to stop things from happening.
19: I want to ask about that because I remember covering a lot of this. And key to, like, to be fair, like, the RCMP and CSIS have had a lot of success in stopping some of the, as you rattled them off, right? Like, there's a lot of terrible things that could have happened. There's stuff that did happen, but there's a lot of much, you know, terrible stuff that didn't happen. I remember in covering a lot of them, many times tips were received from the United States or vice versa. Canada provided a tip. The last I had heard, the intelligence sharing relationship was still very strong. You know, against the backdrop of the fracture in the relationship, is it important that we maintain that for national security?
30: It's critical. We are a net importer of intelligence. I worked in signals intelligence for 17 years before I joined CSIS, and we got a lot more than we gave. The bottom line is that at the professional coalface level, it's working very well. Whatever our political disagreements are with the current administration, I've heard from my sources in the States and in Canada, the professionals are cooperating as they
19: should.
30: I've
19: heard the same, yeah.
30: So that's a good news story. So we let the politicians do what they need to do, but the, you know, the spies, the cops, we're all doing what we need to do together. The Five Eyes Alliance is strong. Let's move forward.
19: Okay, Phil, I'll leave it there. Really appreciate your time today. Best of luck with the release of the book. It's out today. It's called 9/11, The Unfinished Battle, Why Jihadi Terrorism is Stronger, Wider, and Far From Over. Phil Gursky is the author. The book is out today.
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0: We'll have more coverage throughout the next 90 minutes here on the program of the escalating trade war between Canada and the United States. But one of the consequences of that is certainly Canada and other countries taking a second look at China. In Canada's case, very much kind of characterizes from a trade perspective and economic perspective. But thanks to the Globe and Mail today, we're learning there are other avenues of cooperation and communication that might be opening up as well. Steve Chase is a senior parliamentary reporter for the Globe and Mail. He's with me in studio live. He is the reporter behind the piece in the Globe today that I'm referencing. Hey, Steve, good to see you again.
1: Glad to be here.
0: Hope you had a great summer. You coming back with a bang. This is interesting because I almost remember when, the avenue of defense cooperation and discussions was cut off, as you would, during the arbitrary detainment of Michael Spavor and Michael Kovrig. And now you found out that as of very recently, that line of communication opened up again. What did you find?
1: Yeah, so the government has, I would say quietly, because they didn't announce it, opened up a back channel with the Chinese military, with the defense establishment in China, and they held a meeting last Friday, which we only learned about because the Chinese government told us. The Carney government didn't put out any press release or anything. So a very different approach to this, to sort of this milestone in thawing relations. The context, of course, is that China was in the doghouse for about with Western countries for the last decade, their quashing of democracy and civil rights in Hong Kong, their menacing of Taiwan, their militarization of the South China Sea. There's a lot of reasons why Western countries have distanced themselves from China. And now that we're looking for new trading partners because of Donald Trump, China is very eager to show the world that things are normalizing, and that's probably why they publicized it.
0: They want to leverage the moment, right?
1: Yeah. They want to normalize it.
0: There's a couple of things to unpack there. Let me start on that point, which is, my memory I remember a lot of the stuff that you just outlined as to why those relationships were denormalized, right? A lot of that stuff still exists. There's still, for example, in the South China Sea, very aggressive and very worrying to a number of countries that are that have so much at stake there. They're still doing a lot of the economic practices that we were worried about back then, even as, a few years ago when we were putting tariffs on their cars. So has all that's really changed, like the United States?
1: Yes, absolutely. It's the Donald Trump effect. We're looking for friends, even where we saw rivals, where we still see rivals.
0: And in the Canadian context, I wanted to ask you about, this is something that's one of the most, pronounced lines of division between the, in a world where the Conservatives and the Liberals have, on many policy issues come closer together, China remains one that they're very split apart on. I wanted to play you and our listeners just a clip from the Prime Minister, who said very recently after the first trip to Beijing, when he was talking about an amplified economic relationship, that there would be red lines.
2: We have an understanding. These are some of the issues that we discuss in terms of our expectations in Canada, our red lines in terms of preventing foreign interference, not tolerating foreign interference, and addressing it when we see it. And as Prime Minister, I've always taken this extremely seriously.
0: So what do you think of when you hear that?
1: I think Mr. Carney is trying to reassure people who are concerned about China that we have fences around the relationship. They're not going to be able to we're not going to sell them critical minerals. We're not going to let them into our AI. We're not going to let them into defense and so on. That's what he's trying to assure us. But there's a lot that remains fertile territory for Canada-China relations now under Mr. Carney.
0: In a later interview, I believe the year-ender he did with CBC, he actually added to that list of the ones that you outlined, defense. So, which is interesting given the news that you're breaking.
1: Yeah.
0: When you reference this dialogue that they had, what is that exactly?
1: Well, it's a back channel so they can talk to each other about problems. I mean, one of the things we've seen over the last 5-10 years, and first of all, we don't know what they discussed, right? They said it was about geopolitical concerns and so on, and keep the importance of keeping an open channel. But I can guarantee you, without any confirmation, that China said stop sending warships through the Taiwan Strait, which China alone considers an inland waterway, but the rest of the world considers international waters, because of course China claims Taiwan, a self-governing island, as a breakaway province. So we know that Taiwan would have said that. And then the last few years, there's been some misunderstandings. Chinese planes have buzzed Canadian aircraft. There's been, those kind of close encounters, which were not professional. And in fact, a former defense minister called them unprofessional and dangerous. So I think that this is possibly a way to talk to each other and prevent misunderstandings and maybe, you know, keep tensions from rising. I don't think Canada is a major player in the geopolitics of Asia, but to the extent it is. On the other hand, I think for China, this is about the fact that this is resumed after 8 years is a way for them to show that they're normalizing relations with the world despite all the problems we have with what they're doing.
0: So as you said, that sort of buttresses the idea of why they would want to make this public. Why did our government not say anything until you had the story?
1: Well, the government's stated answer is that it was a working level meeting and they didn't think it merited a discussion. But on the other hand, right now they're in a trade war with the United States, where Mr. Trump, rightly or wrongly, has made great hay over Canada's new strategic partnership with China, something he greatly opposes, and they probably didn't want to exacerbate things and give Mr. Trump another talking point, even though Mr. Trump has and the U.S. have a massive relationship of their own.
0: Right. We could spend another 10 minutes on the ironies that anything Trump says on China are replete with.
1: Sure.
0: In the case of Canada, though, is there a political sensitivity as well, do you think, on this moving forward of expanding a relationship with China, you know, obviously not just, or normalizing, attempting to normalize a relationship, just given the, in particular, I mean, there's the role of China as an adversary in the world, but there's also what happened here, very specifically in the Canadian case, and then also, you know, even on the defense front when we talk about the Arctic.
1: I don't think the Carney government is concerned about this right now. They are riding high in the polls, mm-hmm. partly because he's wrapped himself in the Canadian flag, and really there's no alternative. There's no alternative. So Mr. Carney has carte blanche right now, and I wouldn't say he's actually done great things for the Canada-China relationship, but he's done some things, and they have improved things immensely, and he has a way better relationship with Xi Jinping than Mr. Trudeau did. So he has a lot of margin of maneuver. But he's, as he said, he's told us the red lines. And so anything short of that, he's going to take every opportunity to attract investment and to boost trade, given what's happening with our southern neighbor.
0: And President Xi himself, do you think he's coming to Canada? Because there's a lot of speculation that in and around the trip to Washington happening this month, that it might happen before or after.
1: It makes a lot of sense. It's often the case that when people come from Asia, they stop by here. Whether they would have enough progress to demonstrate that they've made progress since their January strategic partnership remains to be seen. I mean, aside from letting in a few EVs, I'm not sure what else we've achieved. So the question would be, is there enough for Canada and Mr. and China to point to of progress since January? But it's absolutely eminently possible. We just don't have any sense. I don't have any sense yet of planning for it.
0: Of what consequence do you think a visit like that could be?
1: It's just a sign that we have other options and we have friends. On the other hand, it might not be the kind of thing Mr. Carney wants to wave right now in front of Donald Trump.
0: Good point. Okay, I'll leave it there. Thanks, Steve. Really appreciate it. Great reporting, as always. Welcome back. Hope you had a great summer. Steve Chase is the senior parliamentary reporter for the Globe and Mail. You can read all about his work there on that defense dialogue that took place in today's edition of the Globe.

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15: 10 minutes before the top of the hour, and it's Thursday. We're going to take a break from, as usual, the trade war and cabinet and all that stuff and talk about science instead.
16: Talk science to me.
15: Dan Riskin is here. He's CTV's science and technology specialist. Hello, Dan.
17: Hello. How are you?
15: I'm great. How are you?
17: I'm great.
15: That's good. I liked your studies this week in particular because I cannot fathom someone bringing fish to work. It's really like, I think for 20 years being something I can't fathom. I've experienced it many times. Why does, this is, I know everyone's on the edge of their seat listening right now. Why does microwave fish stink?
17: Well, listen, it's a real thing. People get really mad about it. And it turns out that there's actually like some specialized chemistry that's unique to the fish story that does make it different when you microwave it compared to other things. And I think having a little bit of that context is just going to make it all the more possible to communicate to someone who works in your office why it is inappropriate for you to cook salmon in the group microwave when we're all trying to work. And it comes down to the fact that there's this molecule in fish when the fish are fine that doesn't stink that gets broken down into a different molecule that does stink by bacteria. And so the non-stinky is called trimethylamine N-oxide. That's a fun one to say. And basically, when bacteria break down a fish, they just turn it into this trimethylamine gas. And that gas, which gets, you know, gets into the air, the longer the bacteria work away at the fish, the more it stinks. And so we have evolved this instinct to prevent us from eating foods that will make us sick. And so we have evolved the ability to recognize that scent as a as an indication that this fish has been chewed on by bacteria for a long time and is thus not good for us to eat. And so evolution is protecting us by making us absolutely abhor that smell. Now, the problem is when you put your fish in the microwave, the chemistry of how it heats up causes that same gas to get secreted right away. And it doesn't need to be freed up by bacteria. It just gets released because that conversion happens just from heating. You only have to get it above about 3 or 4 degrees Celsius. And so it's one of the first things that aerosolizes when you start heating up that fish. And so that scent that you associate with rotting fish is the smell that sort of comes out of the microwave. And that's why it's just so disgusting smelling when it's not really rotting. There isn't really bacteria there. It is fine to eat, but the smell is telling you that it's rotten.
15: Okay, the first part of the story had me convinced that it's like developing bacteria in the microwave, and that's why it's stinking, so
17: right,
15: it's actually bad for you. But no, it's just the smell.
17: It's just the smell that the bacteria makes. And so I find that so interesting. I wrote a book, it's a long time now, but Mother Nature is Trying to Kill You, where I really thought long and hard about these things, about, you know, the fact that things are disgusting and we get like repulsed by them. And listen, it's about lunchtime, so I'm not going to make a list of those things, but it's pretty easy to think of biological things that you don't want to come close to, especially around lunchtime. And sure. The truth is, evolution has had to protect us against those things even more than it's had to protect us.

0: That's actually true. Like, if it smells
1: Yeah.
0: fishy, it's not good, right?
1: It smells, well, it smells fishy. It's whether it's good, I guess there could be false alarms. Like the microwave salmon's a good example of a
0: Right.
1: false alarm
0: Like
1: where it smells
0: cold fish
1: fishy.
0: that you smell that you bought from the store and you have in your fridge. Like, if it smells like fish, I'm not eating it.
1: Yeah. And but that's exactly it. So there are some false positives, but
0: Right.
1: there's also lots of times where that does protect you. And that's just evolution at work. It's really neat. And our noses are so sensitive to those specific chemicals. Like there are other chemicals that we don't scent at all. Like we
0: Really?
1: don't even sense them. Like carbon monoxide is deadly,
0: Right.
1: but because it doesn't occur in nature, we don't have any sensors for it. And so we could be sitting in a room full of carbon monoxide. We'd have no idea because that's not what evolution built us to deal with. Evolution built us to deal with rotten fish that we shouldn't eat. And so we can sense those molecules with incredible specificity.
0: Okay, well, and just a friendly reminder, if you do microwave your fish at work with me, you're going straight to jail. But anyway,
1: Yeah, find a
0: aside,
1: new place to work. Yeah,
0: if we
1: exactly.
0: survive, because the big AI story this week has been this ex-employee and then current employees all saying that, there's a 10% chance that AI is going to destroy all of humanity, et cetera, et cetera. But AI might also have designed a drug, and this is welcome news to my wrinkly skin's ears, that shows anti-aging promise.
1: Yes, this is, well, AI is it's a powerful thing. And so it could do bad things and it could do good things. And there are a lot of really great things happening right now. And one of these is drug development. So, I mean, in the past, when you wanted to develop a drug for something, you sort of like you would you had to be creative, you're thinking different things, but there's no way to actually like predict what molecule is going to match up with what molecule and have an effect. But with AI, you can do that, and you can say like, okay, we've got these health problems. AI, see if you can invent a drug from out of nothing that would help with these things. And that's the kind of challenge that these drugs are coming up against. So there's a drug that for an illness called idiopathic pulmonary fibrosis. It's where lung tissue scars and stiffens over time. It's this lung disease, and scientists said, "Hey AI, can you make a drug for this?" And it did. And then the scientists did a sort of a phase one trial and tried it out and see whether it's working. And as they went on through their research, they were finding that there were these other health benefits that seemed to poke up. And so they did this big, huge lab assay where they looked at a whole bunch of markers of aging that occur in the blood. So it's not really like literally your age, because obviously you can't affect that because you were born at a certain time and that's just fixed. But the rate at which your organs are changing can be measured by looking at different proteins in the blood. And when they look at people who are on this drug compared to placebo, they are not aging as quickly. And so it's a whole
0: Ooh.
1: bunch of other things that
0: By a
1: are
0: lot or a
1: also.
0: little?
1: Well, it's significant, but it's not a massive like you're getting younger or anything like
0: Oh,
1: that. But it
0: okay.
1: is definitely. But there are two caveats. One is this is on a population of people who have this disease, so it may be that it helps for people with this disease, may not have the same benefits for people who don't have that disease. And the second thing is that if it's treating the disease, that might also be the reason that they're doing so much better. It might just be the effect of not fighting this disease like they were before. So it's not totally clear yet exactly how much of it is just the drug fighting aging, but it does, on the surface at least, in a way that we haven't seen before, look like this miracle drug that was invented by AI could be even better for us than we'd imagined.
0: But will it get rid of wrinkles?
1: Not this one, but
0: There's
1: that may be
0: another one,
1: what
0: I
1: AI
0: think.
1: does if we survive. I
0: Oh,
1: mean, one
0: can't
1: way it'll
0: wait.
1: prevent wrinkles is if we all get killed before we get
0: Wouldn't that be
1: wrinkles.
0: great if we
1: That's
0: all survive and we all lose our wrinkles? What a
1: yeah.
0: utopia that would be.
1: It could happen. It could happen if we don't all have wrinkles from the tariff war and all that other stuff. I'm sure
0: Right.
1: it's tricky, but AI, there's a lot of good stuff happening and it's not all negative for
0: Oh,
1: sure. And
0: yeah, for
1: I'm
0: sure.
1: feeling positive.
0: Thanks, Dan. Appreciate it. Have a
1: Thank
0: good
1: you.
0: one. Dan Riskin is CTV's science and technology specialist.
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12: From the National Newsroom of the Canadian Press, I'm Karen Rebo. Prime Minister Mark Carney says Canada has an unprecedented opportunity to build up the economy as global investors descend on Toronto for a high-stakes summit over the next 2 days. He teased that a number of deals have already been signed. Last evening at the Royal Ontario Museum, Carney pumped the country up to Canadian business leaders and politicians.
13: The world's largest investors, managing over $120 trillion of assets, will come to peer into our shop window because the world is looking at Canada differently. And I suggest we should look at ourselves differently too.
12: Hundreds of executives and global asset managers are arriving in Toronto for Canada's first ever investment summit to get a look at major projects in various stages of development. The event kicks off tonight with a gala dinner at the Art Gallery of Ontario. Now, Prime Minister Carney says Canada is not looking to become a member of the European Union, but rather is seeking a unique alliance with the economic bloc. Carney was asked last night about a Wall Street Journal report that suggested he was exploring if Canada could become an associate member of the EU. He said Canada will begin discussions with the European Union, forged on common values, priorities, and strengths. StatsCan is set to report fresh inflation figures for August this morning.
14: Economists expect the annual rate of inflation was 3% last month, holding steady from July. RBC Economics says Canada is still seeing inflationary pressure coming mainly from higher energy prices. However, there was slight relief at the pumps last month compared with earlier this summer. The August inflation figures come after the Bank of Canada left its key policy rate unchanged at 2.25% in 7 consecutive decisions as it tries to balance volatile energy prices and U.S. tariffs hampering the economy. Michelle Zedekian, The Canadian Press.
12: The U.S. Northeast is drying out after torrential rain and flash flooding over the weekend. Here's ABC's Perry Russum.
15: Recovery after dangerous flash flooding ravaged the Northeast, millions of people in the storm's path. Heavy rain flooding areas up and down the I-95 corridor from Delaware to Massachusetts, bringing more than 4 inches of rain to some areas in a matter of hours.
16: This is nuts.
12: And a federal judge in Washington, D.C. has issued a new order freezing U.S. President Donald Trump's attempt to limit mail voting for the midterm elections. A previous order from another judge is already before the U.S. Supreme Court. Election officials say they could not implement Trump's new requirements before November. The decision issued late Sunday night by U.S. District Judge Carl Nichols is significant because he was nominated by Trump and earlier declined to freeze the president's executive order. At the time, he said it was premature. This is the Canadian Press. In sports, the Toronto Blue Jays host the Detroit Tigers for a 3-game series that opens Monday. The Jays won 2 of 3 weekend games against the visiting Baltimore Orioles, including Sunday's 8-1 rubber match victory. Cleveland won its game Sunday too, so the Jays remain a game behind the Guardians for the third and final AL wildcard spot. In NFL action, Josh Allen threw a 34-yard touchdown pass to Joshua Palmer with 1:36 left to lift the visiting Buffalo Bills to a 36-31 win over the Houston Texans in a back-and-forth season opener. And in soccer, a frustrating result Sunday evening for the Vancouver Whitecaps. Christian Ramirez scored twice and Austin FC downed the host Caps 2-1. Vancouver's head coach, Jesper Sorensen, says his team just wasn't at its best.
1: Today we made it difficult for ourselves, I would say. The first goal and also the somewhat in the second, but especially the first goal.
12: From the Canadian Press, I'm Karen Reed.
5: Former Anthropic researcher Jacob Coxon says AI's capability could become quite scary within 6 months to a year. He made the comment on NBC's Meet the Press Sunday.
6: It helps to just think of building AI as sort of inviting an alien mind onto the planet. Mm-hmm. You're building a human level or superhuman level mind without understanding what it wants or thinks or the way it thinks.
5: He's urging people not to underestimate the power of AI technology. Anthropic has chosen October for its potential IPO. It now says that IPO will be with NASDAQ. It's another big win for NASDAQ, which scored the SpaceX listing earlier this year. That was valued at $1.75 trillion. Some estimates say Anthropic could beat that at $2 trillion. Oracle's about to spend $700 million on restructuring costs. At the same time, it's spending billions to stay up with the increasing demand for AI services. Part of the plan includes across-the-board job cuts. Tech Report, I'm Tammy Trujillo.
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8: Richard Krause is here, and normally we have a conversation about what's hot in the movies this week, what's going on, but I've heard from Richard and our other movie friends that this summer was a fantastic summer for movies. And so what a great opportunity to get connected and say, okay, well, if you didn't get a chance to see everything, because, you know, life, you might be able to get yourself into the cheap theaters now to watch some of these movies coming to streaming soon, all these bits and pieces. Richard Krause, how about a recap of summer movie things?
11: What a time to be a film critic. What a time to be someone that loves going to the movies, because for the last number of years, people have been talking about the death of cinemas and cinemas have been closing. And there's a couple of things that have been happening that have been really cool. Firstly, in places like Los Angeles, where there happen to be a lot of actors concentrated into a fairly, well, it's a large area, but a fairly small area considering how big the industry is, there were a lot of older theaters there that were on the verge of closing down, and people like Quentin Tarantino and Kristen Stewart and loads of other actors are buying them and keeping them just as they were. So you've got these old, beautiful, vintage theaters that are still projecting on film and all that kind of thing, which I love to hear that. So there's been a number of those stories that have come up. The other thing is that Gen Zers rediscovered their love of going to the movies. And that, to me, is really significant moving forward. Because, again, we thought, well, young people don't care about the movies. But I think what's happened is you have people who were, in many instances, kind of raised on screens. If you were of a certain age, you know, around the pandemic, you ended up going to school for part of the time you were growing up on a screen. You were locked in the house looking at your screens. Now the Gen Zers have said, you know what? We want community. We want to be around other people. We want that feeling that you can really only get when you go sit with a crowd of strangers and everyone's facing one way and you're all looking at the same thing and you hear people laughing or crying or, you know, reacting, screaming if you're at a horror movie, whatever it is. But you are part of a community in that time. And so this recap of summer movies is just sort of a look back at the movies that really captured the attention of not only the Gen Zers, but a lot of people. There's two that specifically, I think, are really Gen Z driven. But let's just start at the top. Spider-Man, Brand New Day. You know, this is a record-breaking $360 million opening weekend domestically. It's topped the charts for, you know, week after week after week. People love that character, and I think they love the character of Peter Parker slash Spider-Man because it offers someone who isn't an eccentric billionaire with an iron suit or a Greek god or whatever it might be. This is just a regular guy trying to figure things out, and he's relatable and people like him. So I think that is, and it's a good movie, but I think that's behind the real driving force that this movie has had at the box office. Then you've got The Odyssey. We've talked about The Odyssey over and over and over again. This is Christopher Nolan's R-rated epic. It has become his highest grossing film and the highest grossing R-rated movie of all time worldwide. And as we sit here, it's expanding. It came out 2 months ago, maybe 2.5 months ago, and they're going to put it on more IMAX screens now because there is still such a huge demand for it. Mm. So The Odyssey is one of those ones that you look at and, you know, along with Spider-Man and say, thank you if you own a theater, because it really got people back in theaters. For the whole family, Toy Story 5, you know, a strong family movie that had good messages about using your imagination rather than, you know, just sitting on a screen the entire time that you're not going to school or doing whatever other activity it is that you do. And I think that really appealed not only to families, but to the Gen Zers as well, again, who are looking to sort of put the screens down a little bit and have these analog experiences. So that's a partially, I think, Gen Z driven. Here's the one. There's actually two, but here's the one that really did it, I think. A movie called Obsession. Mm. And this is a low-budget thriller about a guy who's in love with a girl who doesn't love him back. So he makes a wish. I wish that she would love me more than she loves anybody else. And, of course, his wish comes true with horrifying results. And this is a movie that cost $750,000 to make. Domestically, it made almost $300 million and loads more internationally. But it's the one, along with Backrooms, which was another surprise Gen Z horror hit, this made $200 million on a budget of essentially nothing, that suggested to me that Gen Zers want their own stuff. They want the things. They're not just going to be content with a steady diet of superhero movies or existing IP, existing intellectual property films based on comic books or video games or whatever it might be. They want something that feels new to them, that feels fresh to them, that they can say, oh, that's my generation of movie. And it's interesting to note that the director of Backrooms got his start on YouTube, which I think probably speaks very loudly to the Gen Zers.
8: Well, so, that's an interesting part, right, is that they've grown up making their own.
11: Yeah.
8: And I think that's really cool.
11: Yeah. No, you can't. Well, you can now. You can do things that 10 years ago would have cost thousands and hundreds of thousands of dollars. You can do on your phone now. It's truly extraordinary. So it is quite a time to be involved in this kind of business. Then you've got The Devil Wears Prada 2. That is the sequel that kicked off the season. It came out on May 1st. May 1st, that first weekend, is the official beginning of movie-going summer. Mm-hmm. And if you have a movie that seems to do well on that one, and this one did very well, that is, it bodes well. It bodes well as a starter. And then you had Minions and Monsters. You had Star Wars, The Mandalorian and Grogu. You had the Super Mario Galaxy movie, the Michael Jackson biopic, you know, all sorts of movies that really seem to grab people's attention and hang on to them. These aren't movies that were just in the theater for a week or two. Michael is still playing on the big screen in a lot of big markets, and it's the first biopic to gross over $1 billion. And so, you know, even though I didn't love the movie, I thought that as a biography, it was a great concert film because the biographical elements I thought were not particularly well done, but the music is. But people were happy to pay their money to see a close approximation of Michael Jackson sing and dance one more time on the big screen.
8: Yeah, I mean, all the conversation was not so supportive off of it, and then all of a sudden, it seemed like everybody showed up. So it was interesting. I think I have one other consideration for your movie success, your summer of movie success. Millennials have money.
11: Yeah.
8: I think that we think of millennials as kids, but they're not kids anymore. They're 30 plus. They're in now deeply into their careers. They're starting to, you know, have houses and babies and families. And, you know, they've, I think, raised the earning standard of the way they were perceived before. And I think they have money to go to the movie and to go do these things and do it properly.
11: Yep. And that may well be, you know, I mean, what I like about all of this is just the sense of community. I know that people that have big surround sound televisions and, you know, whatever else it might be say, well, you know, I can go there and no one's kicking the back of my seat and no one's talking or no one's on their phone. But you're not getting the full experience.
8: Yep.
11: And the full experience to me is a large screen with the picture the director wanted you to see and the sound they wanted you to hear. And if you have that, that's a great night at the movies. And I think more and more people are starting to also realize that, you know, when a ticket to go see a baseball game is $300,
8: yeah,
11: $20 for a movie. Yeah. Concerts, you know, between $300 and $600, depending on where you want to sit. $20 to go see a movie is still a great deal.
8: Yeah. $30 for popcorn, $20 for the movie ticket. RichardKraus.ca. Get connected to Richard. Buy Twizzlers. That's what he loves. And you can listen to his Entertainment is Broken podcast as well. Coming up for you next, booze and reviews. It's a movie review and a little bit of drinky drink, too. Stand by.
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1: Booze and Reviews, a Richard Krause production, where the one and only Richard Krause takes us to the movie. We sit down, we watch, we get connected, we hang out, we eat Twizzlers. He loves Twizzlers. But then we go to the pub afterwards and we talk about it and we have drinks inspired by the movie. That's what we're doing here. So what do you want to do this week, Richard?
2: Well, if you still have a Twizzler left over, and I never do because a package of Twizzlers never makes it to the end of the movie. But if you do, you take them to the pub with you and you snip the ends off and essentially turn the Twizzler into a straw.
1: It's beautiful.
2: You get a little Twizzler experience with your cocktail.
1: Red Twizzlers or black Twizzlers? Wait a sec. We need to establish this.
2: Oh, red. Okay. The red Twizzlers. Okay. I like them both, but the red are by far and away my favorite.
1: Awesome. Well, this is good. What are we doing? We're going to, we're kind of tiptoeing on Halloween season here, dude.
2: Yeah, we are. This is a movie called Practical Magic Number 2. If you remember way back to 1998, we met the Owen sisters, who were played by Sandra Bullock and Nicole Kidman. They had two eccentric aunts played by Diane Wiest and Stockard Channing, and they had some kids. And so we leap forward 28 years, and it's pretty much the same above the title cast. The kids are played by Joey King and Maisie Williams now, but the family, the Owens family, are still pretty much intact, the older members anyway. And the thing that makes them unique is that they are all witches. And they say no magic is stronger than sisterhood, and they have to be there for one another because many centuries ago, a curse was laid on the family and for every generation that came afterwards that said, if you ever fall in love with anyone, that person is going to die. And so the Sandra Bullock and Nicole Kidman characters have tried to keep this under wraps from their kids. But the daughter, Kylie, played by Joey King, she doesn't have any idea that A, she's a witch, or B, that there's a curse. She falls in love with a guy. He immediately gets injured, and he then has to lay in a coma as Kylie goes to England to try and get to the bottom of their family curse. And then her mother and aunts and everyone else comes after them to have a little magic war to figure out if this curse can actually be lifted. So this is a story that is kind of a rom-com. It's kind of a light comedy, but then you've got a guy laying in the bed with a coma, in a coma, because of some terrible decisions made by an ancestor hundreds of years ago. You've got lots of elements kind of playing against one another here, and it is kind of an odd vibe in the sense that while you've got a lot of fairly serious things happening, Sandra Bullock in particular, and make no mistake here, Sandra Bullock can deliver a one-liner, and she can be very funny. But I found a lot of the humor here to be kind of a slightly inappropriate given what's going on in their lives. So they're in England. Their daughter, Kylie, is missing. There is the curse hanging over their heads. There is another sort of warlock character that has come into their lives. There's very heavy, both natural and supernatural things happening. And yet, Nicole Kidman and Sandra Bullock still find time to goof around and like pants one another. And it just, to me, kind of felt like it took me out of the dramatic end of the movie. That coupled with the idea that the movie goes on just a little bit too long. And when I say just, I mean like goes on quite a bit, because I think what they wanted to do here is take all those elements that you like about these practical magic movies, there's two of them now, and sort of bind them together with fan service so that the older fans will find something to enjoy here while trying to come up with something for a new generation, and it doesn't quite all really fit together.
1: Well, I like the witch idea. That's fun. I'm trying to find a way to segue to a witch's brew of some sort, Richard.
2: Well, you know what? They talk about booze all the way through the movie. So this one was fairly easy. So there's an Astral Midnight Margarita. And I guess it's Astral Tequila partnered with the 2026 sequel and added a little something-something to the margaritas that they drank in the movie. So you need 1.5 ounces of Blanco tequila, you need an ounce of fresh lime juice, and then an ounce and a half of cream of coconut. And you can find that at any cocktail store. There's stuff called Coco Lopez that's really good that you can get. So you blend. If you want it to be a frozen version, you throw some ice in there and put all the ingredients in, or you just shake the tequila, the lime juice, and the cream of coconut 28 times. You shake it, you stir it, or put it into a glass with a salt rim, and you've got yourself a cocktail perfect for the witches in the movie and in your lives.
1: Careful who you give it to.
2: Yeah,
1: in case they figure it out.
2: Yeah. Well, you know, in the movie, it's a very positive thing.
1: Oh, okay.
2: There's also a couple of lines in the film where they refer to lavender and rosemary. They tend to be very recurring themes in the film. So to make one of those lavender rosemary margaritas, you use tequila, fresh rosemary, you need a little bit of dried lavender flowers, some orange liqueur like Cointreau or Triple Sec or something like that, lime juice, and then you salt your rim, you shake everything together for 28 times, and you pour it in a glass, garnish, and serve it. And that is, you know, also inspired by the film, but also really delicious.
1: I feel like we need a like a stir stick, you know, that's like a little broom.
2: Like a broom or something like that. Absolutely. A good idea. I had not thought of that.
1: See, booze and reviews. RichardCross.ca to get connected with Richard. It's a movie review, Practical Magic 2, and some drinks to go with it. It makes me think of like old school sort of like haunted house with your friends where you'd be like, have a blindfold on and like, it's a bowl of eyeballs, but it was peeled back kind of thing. Like, I think we need some of that.
2: Well, there's if you want something a little showier, a little flashier, you can make a color-changing margarita. And so this is a frozen lime coconut margarita topped with chilled butterfly pea flower tea. And that's something that changes color when it hits the lime. So it's kind of a fun visual magic thing. The tea starts sort of a bluish purple color and then shifts towards pink and magenta when it hits the lime. So you need some special ingredients. So you need black salt for the rim. You need an ounce and a half of coconut tequila, or you can use regular Blanco tequila and a splash of coconut cream. You need an ounce of Triple Sec, an ounce of lime juice, and a cup of ice, and then 2 ounces of butterfly pea flower tea, brewed, cooled, and slightly sweetened to taste, and then a lime wheel for a garnish. So you rim the margarita glass with black salt. You add the coconut tequila, the Triple Sec, the lime juice, and ice into a blender. You blend it until it's slushy. Don't blend it too much. Pour the frozen margarita into the glass with just a little space on the top, a half an inch or more on the top. You gently pour the cold butterfly pea flower tea on top, and it will sit as a distinct layer at first. You swirl it a little bit, and it changes color as it mixes in with the margarita.
1: This is like magic, Richard.
2: It is magic, I know.
1: That's fun. Black salt? I've never heard of black salt.
2: You can get it. It's remarkably easy to find at bigger grocery stores.
1: Really?
2: Mm-hmm.
1: I had no idea. This is fun. You're an expensive friend. I tell you that. I mean, the amount of ingredients and different cups I've had to buy over the years here. And oh, boy, it all starts up.
2: The problem is, you know, you go out and buy black salt and you're unlikely to use it in anything else. Mm-hmm. So you might just have to make a bunch of these.
1: Do not listen to Richard Cross's advice. RichardCross.ca, get connected. Shane Hewitt and the Night Shift. Booze and reviews if you want to have a party and have some fun with Practical Magic too.
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1: Shane Hewitt and the Night Shift. I'm Shane Hewitt. Thanks so much for being here. Don't forget that our show is published out on the podcast every single day when the show is done. Just Google Shane Hewitt and the Night Shift. You're going to find us right at the top of the list. And it's on the iHeart app. That's easy. And it's on Spotify, Apple Music, all of the platforms. You can share them with your friends. And that would be an awesome favor for us. So don't forget, if you missed anything, it is there for you. And some of our favorite content and big full length, even longer than you hear on the radio, get published on that same feed as well. So touch the heart. It'll magically appear on your device so you can listen anytime online. Some exciting, super fun news. The reason why you're not in Montreal is because, congratulations, you're a new grandma.
2: I am. First time. First time grandma. I can't believe it.
1: How exciting is that?
2: I'm in love. It's going to be hard to leave Toronto.
1: Yeah. It's going to be impossible. Like, there's going to be this empty feeling of, oh, no.
2: Yeah.
1: Next thing, I'm going to get a message and be like, that's it. I'm packing up the stuff. We're going to Toronto. I live in Toronto now.
2: One day.
1: Yeah. Good stuff. All right. DrLaurie.com. Get connected with Dr. Laurie. Initiating intimacy is the conversation today. 71010 is the text line. If you have any questions, you can send them in. We kind of weave them into the conversation as they do come. So if you do have a larger something going on in your relationship that you would like as a full-on topic, nightshift@bellmedia.ca is a great way to send it in, because we get that one 24/7. The text messages get so buried in the constant thread of all the stations of all the messages. So after the show is done, we generally won't see them until next week, right? Initiating intimacy. What comes to mind for you, Laurie? Because for me, I think it's the rusty, tin roof rusted. We're a little complacent. We're a little less active. You know, we're a little comfortable in the relationship and we're not chasing the same things. What comes to mind for you?
2: Yeah, that not for me, because when you have a couple that, like you say, we are rusty, we aren't chasing it, so it means that both of you might be on the same page. So I will be less likely to see couples like that. It's just, that's part of normal, kind of the ebbs and flows of a relationship and of a libido and of excitement and passion and things like that. What comes to mind for me is that I often hear this complaint that I wish my partner would initiate more. And what does it mean if they don't initiate? So oftentimes people come in thinking they're not initiating because my partner has a problem with libido. But it isn't about libido. And maybe they compare it to the beginning of a relationship where, you know, new relationship energy for everybody can be on the high side. Like, there's more activity. There's just, you can't keep your hands off each other. Like, there's some things that go on that everybody can sort of relate to, which with time that does dissipate. And then you might have one person who does much more of the initiating. And so then you can start getting like a cycle of resentment and such. So we have to be careful that it isn't necessarily about somebody's lack of desire or lack of desiring their partner, because it can be felt like that.
1: Right.
2: So we have to, you know, we kind of have to like look at it in like, get the right perspective on this sometimes.
1: So you said one thing there that, as the word guy, it gets me. You said, what does it mean when there's no initiation, right? And that's interesting, because what it means is there's no initiation. All the other meaning that we put on there is, you don't love me anymore, I'm not attractive to you. Like, we really start to imagine solutions that may or may not even apply. I mean, you know, plus hormones, plus physiology, plus aging, plus all the things. Plus,
2: right, anything. I mean, right? There's many, many factors that go into the initiating, but sometimes it's just part of a person. It's part of like, they didn't grow up with a certain like openness to sexuality. Sometimes it's fear of rejection. Sometimes it's fear of vulnerability. Sometimes it's fear of being perceived maybe as too sexual. Sometimes it could be like fear of crossing a boundary. If I ask or I initiate, will that be interpreted as too much, or will I be offending the person I'm initiating with? So these are the kinds of things that we also have to look at. I wish it was as simple as all that, but it really isn't. And And it isn't as simple as, hey, if you really want me or wanted me, you would initiate.
1: Mm-hmm.
2: That's not what this is about.
1: Because sometimes they don't feel safe to initiate. It goes both ways,
2: right?
1: That's right. Why don't you initiate? Well, because I don't feel like you even talk to me anymore. So, like, I don't feel like it's a safe thing, or you get snappy or whatever. So, can we talk about our parents for a second and make this weird?
2: Mm-hmm. Okay.
1: Well, no, because the mentorship that comes from that we recreate our parents' relationship and our relationship. It's what we grew up with. I mean, if you had parents that were all handsy at 50 and giggling and laughing and dancing in the kitchen or whatever, I would suggest that you're probably more likely to create that yourself because you've seen it. That's what a relationship looks like for you.
2: Right.
1: And over the course of time, of course, relationships and the openness around that has changed. I think that we often recreate the things that we see. And so what a great invitation to start to do it differently. If you just turn the lens from your parents back to your kids and say, well, I want my kids to have a loving relationship. Let's show them how it's done. Right. So is that a big part of it? Like that it's all I've ever known.
2: I love that. I love that you brought that up because I do talk to couples about this. I said, what do you want to show your children? Because your children are watching you. It's not what you tell them. It's what you show them, and they will emulate you because you are their model. You are their example. So if you present to them a loving relationship, and remember, we've had this talk before, love is a verb. So they need to see it. They need to see love. If they see the affection and the giggling and the fun and the playfulness and your parents dating and you're seeing the love, it makes a child feel, first of all, secure, but it also gives them a model of what they will be comfortable with and what they will seek out. So they are more likely to be affectionate with their own partners if they've witnessed their partners be affectionate to each other.
1: Can I tell a story?
2: Yes, of course.
1: So my parents, they're great parents, but they didn't like date, right? They were always busy working hard for the family and they pulled it off. Like that's the biggest acknowledgement is they actually pulled it off, but they didn't really date. Now they are fiercely loyal to each other to this day. And so that part is never been in question. My friend Jeff's parents, they had three kids. They always dated. And they were teenage kids and the parents would be like, yeah, we're not coming home. You guys need to figure out dinner. And the parents would just go out for dinner, right? And I remember seeing Jeff and his, like, what are you doing? Oh, yeah, well, we're making pizza. Well, where are your parents? Like, oh, they're out on a date. And I remember hearing that and thinking it was so weird. And then it came full circle with me. My parents were at, like, a work annual party. And they came home and they were smashed. It was so much fun. And they were flirty and they were, you know, giggling. And, like, we were dancing to Right Said Fred and stuff like that. And the song is I'm Too Sexy. And as a teenager,
2: right.
1: But I remember it. And isn't that interesting? Because for me, the stories that I saw that I with my friend's parents, and I thought, that's cool. And then a little while later, I realized, oh, in their own way, they were doing that. They shared it with me. And to this day, I'm like, see, that's fun for the kids to experience.
2: Right. And it sticks with you, right? Because you're bringing, like, what sticks out for me is, like, I remember thinking every time my parents would go away together and we'd be babysat by a grandmother or another relative, my mother would come back pregnant. It was always funny. You know, I always made this like, are you going to be pregnant again? Every time she goes, I'm the eldest and I have three siblings. So it was very interesting that stuck with me as a kid.
1: That's pretty funny.
2: Yeah.
1: Where's mom and dad? We're going to have another brother. that's interesting. Okay, there are many aspects to this that I have questions. 7-10-10, if you want to ask yours too, we'll weave it in here. What is bad initiation? Is there a good or bad initiation? What if it's always you? And what if you feel like it's too risky? Like you feel like you're uncomfortable doing it. I don't know how. How do you navigate in that? Because there's that fear part. Why would somebody want to have the partner initiate? Think about it. Like what would for you, if your partner all of a sudden initiated in some flirty way, the intimacy part, what would that make you feel? And that's, I think, where we start and we will get the answers with Dr. Lori Battito.
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1: Dr. Lori is here. I'm Shane Hewitt. And initiating intimacy is an invitation, Lori. It can't be a demand, you told
2: That's
1: me,
2: right.
1: coming into this. So tell me the difference between an invitation for initiation versus a demand.
2: So an initiation is more about saying to somebody, I'm interested in connecting with you. How about you? You know, are you interested in this too? That would be an invitation.
1: It's kind of like Joey from Friends. It's the how you doing.
2: Yeah, how you doing? Exactly. And the demand would be, I want, now you have to make it happen.
1: Right.
2: And I've actually heard people say this.
1: Really?
2: And usually men say, well, she's my wife and that's her duty. And if I don't get it from her, who else am I going to get it from? And she's responsible for taking care of my needs. And I can't tell you how much that is the biggest turnoff for women, for sure. Because you need to have the safety to say no. I think, and you talked about safety before, you know, you need to be able to say, I want you, but I'm not in the mood right now. And if you don't, if somebody is making these demands on you or guilt tripping you or, you know, doing it in that kind of approach, it's no longer about a bid for connection. It's more about, I want you to fulfill my needs.
1: Mm-hmm.
2: Right.
1: Which is ironic because chances are if you made it a safe space and took that element off, it probably would be fireworks anyway if you like each other.
2: Yeah.
1: Right? That's the safe
2: exactly.
1: space. Exactly. That's crazy.
2: Or at least it could, it doesn't have to be like you're initiating connection and contact. It doesn't necessarily have to be full on.
1: Yeah.
2: But, you know, some level of connection, which is really important. And there's many ways that counts as initiation. You could be super straightforward and say, want to fool around, you know, want to get it on, or you can send a suggestive text or
1: suggestive. Ooh.
2: Well,
1: it's very gentle
2: something,
1: of you.
2: Right? Something erotic, I suppose. Even saying, I really want you tonight, or I'm looking forward to spending time with you tonight, or even, you know, an extended kiss and see where it goes. Mm-hmm. Like these are other ways. Like that counts as initiation. It certainly doesn't have to be about genital contact, that's for sure.
1: Well, and it's not about sex, though, either. Like, it's not actually about intercourse and doing it. It's about intimacy, right?
2: That's
1: and
2: right.
1: So tell me what intimacy looks like. And I if I was going to guess where you'll take this, it's probably like something along the lines of like, it's a bit of a breadcrumb to rebuild some of these things in your relationship or add more to it. I mean, it's not just like a cliff you jump off. So tell me about the difference between like just physical versus intimacy.
2: Well, the intimacy part into me, see, right? Look at me, see in the window into my soul, into my being, into my vulnerabilities. So safety is a big part of intimacy. It's being able to, especially in this context, to be able to say no and feel okay about saying no and not feeling like your partner is going to feel not wanted or rejected because you say no. So it's having this kind of connection already where you don't have to worry about that kind of thing. And it's about being able to be vulnerable, to be fearful, like even if you have fears, to express your fears, to be able to say, look, I'm not good at initiating. I never learned how to do it. It's something that scares me. That's vulnerability, being able to share that with your partner. And then if you are able to do that, you can work together on how we can do this so that you do feel safe doing it. And that's how you work together to create a good intimate relationship.
1: So let's flip the script then. What does a relationship look like? If we're talking about initiating

0: and doesn't feel very good. And so then you could potentially create a cycle where you start avoiding affection because you want to avoid that kind of ambush, and then it creates this whole cycle where nobody feels wanted, and then it's misinterpreted and all of that.
1: You know what it reminds me of?
0: What?
1: You know how in, I'm hoping it's not only me, but in relationships, like people often get when they're in a cuddle, right, or whatever, you know, like a hand on a tummy. Oh, don't touch my squishy bits. You know, some people get bothered by that, but then there's a point where you get to where you don't care. And then you're like, yeah, I really like them. They can touch my squishy bits, right? Like, I feel like that's a real life look at this. Like, that takes time to get to. And so is that, that's kind of like the grabby, that becomes demanding again, where it's the ambush word that you used, yeah?
0: That, to me, that I like your squishy bits is not a grabby thing, because you're in a moment of cuddle. You're not just grabbing body, you're not grabbing sexual body parts.
1: Right.
0: You're grabbing a belly, which is a little bit different. And that's a very affectionate move, which is very different than grabbing a boob or grabbing something else, right? Mm. So that's where you, there's a kind of a little bit of a fine line.
1: If you're always the initiator and you just want the other person to initiate, how does that conversation start?
0: So that's a good question. First of all, I would want to know, do you want your partner to initiate more, or do you want something else? Do you want more signs that your partner is attracted to you, that your partner wants you, that your partner desires you? And there's other ways of also showing your partner that you want them, desire them. And so sometimes it's just that. I want to feel pursued so I can have that feeling to know that you're attracted to me, because without that, I may find it difficult. So using a lot of your own, like using words, even asking for the affection part, right? So it's more about initiating connection, initiating different kinds of connection, like, oh, come cuddle with me, or let's make out on the couch, or things like that, that don't have to be completely, all the way, so to speak.
1: All the way, so to speak. I like that. Well said. Okay. There you go. Initiating intimacy, how to kickstart things, reset things, make it safe for everybody, have a little bit of fun, and report back next week. We want to know how it went.
0: Please do.
1: High five. 71010 on the text line. 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Thanks, Lori.
0: Thanks so much.

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9: From the national newsroom of the Canadian Press, I'm Karen Rebo. Global investors descend on Toronto today for a high-stakes summit to draw new investment to Canada.
10: Prime Minister Mark Carney plays host to the two-day event. Hundreds of executives and global asset managers are set to attend to get a peek at major projects in various stages of development. Meantime, Canadian politicians will pitch investors on opportunities here, from energy to critical minerals. Carney spoke ahead of the event on Sunday.
11: We have what the world wants. The energy, the resources, the talent, the technology, the capital. And our greatest strength is something that can't be found on any balance sheet. Trust.
10: It all kicks off tonight with a gala dinner at the Art Gallery of Ontario. Aaron Sousa, The Canadian Press.
9: Prime Minister Mark Carney says shared priorities and strengths are some of the reasons Canada and the European Union will talk about doing more together. On the red carpet at the Toronto International Film Festival last night, Carney was asked about media reports that said Canada wants to become an associate member of the EU.
12: We're not looking to become a member of the European Union. What we are looking and beginning, we'll begin discussions for unique alliance with the European Union, between Canada and the European Union. We share the same values.
9: His remarks come as Canada's trade war with the U.S. escalates. A second U.S. federal judge in Washington, D.C. has issued a new order freezing President Donald Trump's attempt to limit mail voting for November's midterm elections. A previous order from another judge is already before the U.S. Supreme Court. The decision issued late last night came from Trump-nominated U.S. District Judge Carl Nichols, who earlier declined to freeze Trump's executive order, saying at the time it was premature. In issuing a preliminary injunction, though, he wrote that it's now clear many people could lose their ability to vote if the order goes into effect. Google is bringing its age assurance technology to Canada. Using artificial intelligence, the technology examines clues like the types of information searched or the categories of videos watched on YouTube to identify users it believes are underage. The accounts of those users will be changed to include additional protections, such as safeguards on content recommendations. And actors Helen Mirren, Isabelle Huppert, and director Sean Hader were among those who walked the Tribute Awards red carpet at the Toronto International Film Festival last night. Mirren was honored for her groundbreaking career.
13: It's wonderful. You know, I've been to Toronto many different times. I've had a few films showed here. It's such a serious festival with a very proper film culture audience. So to come from this festival in particular is a real honor.
9: Huppert received a performance award and Hader got the Impact Award. This is the Canadian Press. In sports, Toronto right-hander Jose Soriano will be on the mound tonight when the Blue Jays open a three-game series against the visiting Detroit Tigers. The Jays took two games of three in their weekend series with Baltimore, including yesterday's 8-1 win, and Toronto is still one game behind the Cleveland Guardians for the third and final AL wildcard berth. The Chicago White Sox open a series tonight against the host Cleveland Guardians. The White Sox lead the AL Central by half a game over Cleveland. Whoever wins at least two games of this series will lead the AL Central, while the other team will slip into the third AL wildcard spot. The Kansas City Chiefs host the Denver Broncos in tonight's featured NFL game. Denver topped the AFC West last year and finished as top seed. After back-to-back Super Bowl titles, the Chiefs only won six games last year. Patrick Mahomes is expected to play for the Chiefs tonight. The star QB tore his ACL last season. From the Canadian Press, I'm Karen Rebo.
0: The Emmy Awards are set for tonight. Heading into the big event, the final season of HBO Max Hacks leads the comedy field with 24 nominations. That's a record for a comedy series, besting the previous record of 23 held by The Bear in 2024 and The Studio last year. Also in comedy, Rob Reiner receiving a posthumous nomination for guest actor for his role in season 4 of The Bear. On the drama side, Pitt landed the most nominations with 25. Practical Magic 2 topping the weekend box office, ending the six-week reign of Spider-Man Brand New Day. The sequel, starring Sandra Bullock and Nicole Kidman, opened with $30 million, landing on the low end of expectations. Lady Gaga has reportedly welcomed her first child with fiancé Michael Polanski, the pop star confirming they were engaged back in 2024 and hasn't been shy about her desire to take on a new role in life, telling the New York Times last year that she was looking forward to the experience and excited to be a mom. Page Six first breaking the news of the couple's new arrival on Friday with details still under wraps. When you look at me. Celine Dion back on stage in Paris after taking several years off. She canceled tours after being diagnosed with stiff person syndrome, a rare neurological disorder. She cried with fans as she performed her hits on stage and is currently working on a Paris residency. That's entertainment. I'm Jennifer Bolsoni.
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1: It's date night. Jen Kirsch is here. Tony Tedesco is on vacation today. Dating and relationships. Now, I think this conversation is actually friendships and dating. Also couples. It's matchmaking. The value of matchmaking. And when is it good? When is it bad? Because you know what? You and Bob, you're such a great couple. You would really get along with Sharon and Steve. Right? Like, so matchmaking is couples making friends. Matchmaking is blind dates. Matchmaking is, oh my God, you got to meet Susan. She's so much fun. She's just like you. Jen Kirsch, tell me about matchmaking.
2: I have been in this situation plenty of times where I'm hanging out with a friend and either they double booked and they want to kind of soften bringing another friend over, don't know how to say it, or they genuinely think I'd really get along with someone they know. And they're like, Jen, you just have to meet so-and-so. And then they go into their monologue of all the reasons why this person is amazing and we'd make or have a great connection. And I kind of love that. I love people in my life who like to connect you with others, whether it be for a work thing, whether it be romantically. I think that people basically have it under wraps of who they think you would work out with. But sometimes it could be problematic.
1: It can be problematic because when people are matchmaking, let me create a couple of scenarios here for everybody, is that when it can be problematic because sometimes, A, you don't want to be set up with someone. That can be inconvenient, our experience of that. And then we've never been set up with somebody. And we always have this bit of a story in our head about our type, right? Like, who is the type of friend or the type of dating partner that you want to hang out with? And so when someone else is setting you up, you're not in control of that anymore. Plus, maybe they have bad taste in things. So you can kind of hear the stories, Jen, starting to unfold before anybody even really gets into it.
2: Absolutely. And the thing is, now there's a third party involved. So now the pressure is on. There's some report needs to go in. Did you make a connection? Why not? Then you're like hesitant. Can I share my real feelings or not? I've been on one blind date in my life. I'm open at this point in my life to more. This was in the end of my 20s. I met someone at the hair salon of all places. We saw each other quite a bit. And she's like, I have the perfect guy for you. And he sounded like the type of men I love reading in my romance novels. Like, there was no questions asked, even though I didn't know this person so well. And what that experience taught me, because it didn't go great, is just because two people are single or just because two people say like the same band, doesn't a connection make, does not a match make. So I think that if you're someone listening along and you're like, oh no, I was just going to connect my two friends or these two people are single, I think that it's well-intentioned, but ask them first, do they want to be connected? Ask them what they're looking for and like maybe put on no pressure and stay out of it as much as possible so you don't get caught in the middle.
1: There's an element of fixing there, right? I just want to fix it. You're lonely. I'm going to fix it for you. Here's so-and-so. Like there's an element of that, which is kind of gets meddling-y as opposed to, you know, this person is exactly for you. I don't know. I feel like matchmaking is, there's a formula. I mean, if you look at matchmakers as a business, it is big business. So there's a bit of a formula. So there's proven it works, but then there's also a little bit of none of your business that, you know, between friends or like you said, that third person who kind of gets involved now and then, oh my God, now I'm not friends with my friend because she tried to set me up with so-and-so. I feel like it goes both ways.
2: It does. And even, you know, we're talking about romantic, which is always, there's always something involved there because our feelings are at the bottom of it, right? We're very vulnerable. But one area we haven't talked about yet where I think is the worst to connect people, even though it could be well-meaning, is work. I love mentioning someone's name. So Shane, you and I are talking. Maybe producer Tony is looking for a certain guest and I have interviewed someone in the past that I think would be great for the show. That's all well and good. But I think if someone's looking to hire someone and you make a recommendation, but you yourself has never worked with them, it could create a problem because just because you like someone doesn't mean they are the best employee or should be recommended. So I think it gets murky. I think being a connector is very well intentioned, Always check with people first before you do it. And a really subtle way, I think, to connect people, no matter what your goal is over a get-together. You know, these days, community has become so important, specifically to me in my life, I think for many of us, especially for singles that might be feeling lonely or just want to get out of the house. So, for example, I'm hosting a handful of friends for a get-together. I realize some friends have some time off or are kind of available, and I'm hosting a get-together. And I'm bringing a few different people from different walks of my life. And the intention is just almost that they don't know each other or maybe don't have connections. And so it gives people an opportunity to talk instead of talking shop, just being themselves and being authentic.
1: So it's interesting because the way that we've described it so far is you can hear like the staffing services, like the hiring agencies for work. And then there's the headhunter agencies. They do that too. So that's matchmaking, right? And then there's the dating services and, you know, and the friend parts of come on over and meet my friends and see if sparks happen. So tell me about the, because some people are tempted, right? They're tempted. This is more dating. I mean, you could apply the work part with a headhunter where you give them your resume and they shop you around. But tell me about the dating part, because it is a big deal, right? Like the matchmakers, that's what they do. You know, I don't want to say there's an element of pimp there, but like in some cases, like people are just lonely. They want dates. It's like, I don't have time. Get me dates. But it is a bit of a, you're not paying the date, but you're paying the person to get the date. So it does get weird quick, I think. What are your thoughts on that?
2: I personally have never used the matchmaking service. I'm not against them for people. And I've definitely worked with people who have. What I like about it is they're costly. So it is an investment and you're taking it seriously. We have had so many episodes here on Date Night where we talk about using the dating apps. And I think it's a beautiful way to connect with people, especially if you're a very busy person and you don't have the time to go out or the freedom to, you know, meet people because you work out every day or whatever it is. I think with a matchmaker and that amount of money you're spending is very valuable because it's not wasting your time. And people that are using it, I would assume, are way more serious than maybe someone who uploaded an app because they're going through a breakup and they want to feel, have their ego stroked again, right? Which are a lot of problems that people have. And I think that you have someone else doing the research for you, because finding a partner can be a full-time job if you want someone who's on the same level as you. And I'm not talking about someone to necessarily hook up with, someone to spend a lifetime with. To search for a partner could be a full-time job. And I think that's where matchmakers can be of benefit. But I always argue the best thing you could do yourself is just be out there doing what you love to do, going into places, not staying at home, and having a sense of community in an area that you love. For me this summer, the handful of times I've gone out, it's been to do something book related. I bought myself a ticket to an author event where there's an author who's from Toronto who was speaking at this new book bar in the city. And I met tons of people because it was like-minded people, right? I wasn't looking necessarily to meet the one or anyone, but it opened the doors. So I think if you're serious and want to meet someone else serious, matchmaking could be an okay service for you, but it's not the only way. And you don't need to have money to date or be connected.
1: Have you ever met anybody who's like, as a couple, like, how'd you meet? Matchmaker? I've never met anybody. I mean, people that say Plenty of Fish or Bumble or whatever, but I don't know if I've ever met anybody that.
2: No, actually, now that you say that, I don't know. And I wonder, are they not being truthful the same way we used to not say we met someone online or Bumble or Plenty of Fish? Or have people just not met that way? Because the how we met is my favorite question to ask people. I think it says so much about people, but usually it's just, out at an event, or I don't even really know when we first started talking, like through mutual friends or being out or on a dating app these days. That's the most common. Mm-hmm. One thing I want to just say before we wrap this conversation, though, when it comes to matchmaking, the other end of it is if you are someone who's single, has been for a while, maybe chronically single, don't ask your friends time and time again to match you with someone if they haven't shown interest already, because then they're going to start wanting to not answer your calls and not include you out. So don't make that your be all and end all. Feel free to mention it to people that you know that are maybe connected more so than you are. Mm. But don't put pressure on friends to be your Cupid, for lack of a better word.
1: Your Cupid. That's a nicer way to say it than I said it. That's for sure. Jen Kirsch, Jen_Kirsch on Instagram, for example, to get connected with Jen and Date Night. Thanks, friend.
2: Thanks so much.
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1: I remember where I was. It started with a phone call in the morning. Z, you got to get up. America's under attack. Now, that was the name I used on the radio back then, was Z-Man. So that was my boss phoning. Need you to get to work. It's probably about 8 o'clock in the morning, I would guess, if I could remember correctly. And it seemed like the world was ending. I turned on the TV and CNN and all things news everywhere. Everybody was carrying that footage. And it was 9/11. Joining me now from the Uncover Up podcast, Nathan Radke is here. 25 years ago, which is also hard to believe, Nathan. It's one of the biggest events of our history. And one of the biggest conspiracy events of our history, it seems.
2: Yeah, 25 years ago. That seems bizarre to me. I mean, it's like a lot of people my age, it's just burned into my memory. It feels as though it just happened. I can't believe that much time's gone by. And understandably, I mean, it was a horrifying act of mass murder. It shattered the feelings of safety that people in the United States had, people in Canada had, after, at that point, a decade of post-Cold War optimism. And to the people in the towers and the people in the city of New York, all of us watching it at home or on school on television, it just seemed like it came out of nowhere. And it's kind of a cliche, but afterwards, nothing was the same after that. We had a couple wars that started up, including the invasions of Iraq and Afghanistan. We had civil liberties infringed because when people were terrified, they're willing to trade freedoms for the appearance of safety. I mean, just think about, it might seem like a small thing, but think about how different it was flying before 9/11 versus flying after 9/11.
1: Mm-hmm. Well, it was so different. Shoes off. What do you mean I have to take off my belt, right? Yeah, I can't take drinks on the plane. Like, it was all that stuff. And I was in Calgary at the time, and I remember there's a Beddington Trail. It's a sort of northwest neighborhood and has one of those, for like Toronto people or whatever, or even Victoria people, sort of your Papé Highway, your 401, your main artery. One of those sweeping one direction, sweep, join the main artery kind of overpasses to join the traffic. And for me, you could see the airport and you could see all the tails of these planes that you never saw before from places you had never seen, these logos, these big, and there was never planes parked there before. Like, it was just, there were reminders everywhere that something was different. The feeling was crazy with it. So emotionally charged, Nathan.
2: Yeah, absolutely. And of course, the attacks, they demonstrated a lot of vulnerabilities and weaknesses in Homeland Security, breakdowns in communication, pointless rivalries between intelligence agencies. I mean, the FBI and the CIA famously did not get along very well at all. But also the attack resulted in like considerable government overreach regarding things like domestic surveillance, keeping an eye on what library books people checked out, and then preventing librarians from speaking out against those policies. And so this combination of horror and confusion, and also alarming and far-reaching consequences, they all combined to make what happened on September 11th like prime content for conspiracy thinking, especially because it appeared to come out of nowhere. But the important thing to remember is it didn't come out of nowhere. Understanding a bit of the historical context behind a terrible event like this, it can help kind of fill in the missing pieces in our knowledge. Because when something awful happens, it's like we're trying to put together a puzzle. And the more missing pieces we can fill in of that puzzle, the less room there is then for conspiracy theories to come in and fill those missing pieces for us. Because the thing about false conspiracy theories in particular is they can just take any shape. And they can appear to solve any kind of confusion. And that's why it's so crucial when we encounter something like this that we get to the historical context.
1: Nathan Radke and Dr. Lee Kunla have a podcast called The Uncover Up, and they also teach this on how to understand what is a conspiracy theory, which ones are truthful with a little bit of conspiracy, which ones are a lot of conspiracy and a little bit of truth, and the recipe of the humanity behind it, that people get tangled up in it. How do we get tangled up in it? And where is some of the history of the storylines along the way? So you could actually go take these courses. You can also read their book, The Uncover Up. It's on Amazon. Just search that. You'll find it. The history before it, that part matters. And how did we get here being 25 years ago, 9/11?
2: Yeah. And of course, it's also crucial to say, I mean, this should be obvious, but we should say it anyway, making the distinction that understanding something like 9/11 is very different from justifying or defending it. There's no justification or defense for something like this. It's the mass murder of innocent people. But by understanding it, we hopefully learn how to prevent similar events from happening in the future.
1: Mm-hmm. And well, conspiracy theories, people are so doubtful of any information. In fact, if there was a tipping point in history, a recent history of we don't trust the government, there's two of them. One was COVID, one was 9/11, and 9/11 could be the biggest because it was just such a surprise.
2: Yeah, it seemed like such a surprise. But when I lecture on 9/11, I start in 1945, and I'd like to start earlier, but my lectures are only 3 hours long. Because the thing about 9/11 is the missing piece that a lot of people don't necessarily know is that 9/11 is ultimately a Cold War story. And very briefly, here's how this shakes down. The Cold War was between the Soviets and the Americans. They couldn't fight each other directly because after 1949, both sides had nukes. Any sort of direct conflict between the two of them could lead to a nuclear exchange, basically the end of the world. So they had to find all these other ways to fight each other. They fought each other in space with the space race and this kind of big symbolic technological event. They fought in the Olympics. They fought in the art world. The CIA had a program to buy American artists at an inflated price in order to make the world think that American art was better. They fought with spies and spy planes. And the most destructive way that they fought was something called proxy war.
1: Proxy war would be a Cuba story, yeah? Like Cuba with missiles and bomb shelters and all that stuff?
2: Yeah, exactly. Another time in which the world almost ended, the Cuban Missile Crisis. A proxy war is when you use another country to fight for you, to kind of put a buffer between yourself and your enemy. So the Soviets back one side in a fight, the Americans back the other side, and they could fight each other without a Soviet soldier officially encountering an American soldier, hopefully preventing the end of the world in a nuclear disaster. An early example, of course, the Korean War of the 1950s. Soviets helped the North Koreans fight the South Koreans and the Americans. You give them training, support, and weapons. Angola in the 1970s was another example where the Soviets and the Americans used Angola to fight each other. And the most famous one, of course, is the Vietnam War. Because on paper, the Americans should have won the Vietnam War easily, but the Vietnam War wasn't fought on paper. It was fought in jungles and villages. And the North Vietnamese fought the Americans using asymmetrical warfare, hit-and-run tactics, concealing themselves amongst local populations, using the terrain and environment to their advantage. The Americans just weren't ready to fight that kind of war. And ultimately, the Vietnam War was extremely destructive for the people of Vietnam, but also for America, and expensive, and from the American perspective, very embarrassing on the world stage. And so then, when the Soviet Union invaded Afghanistan pretty shortly after that, for reasons that are super important, but we can't go into because we don't have time, the CIA sees an opportunity. Hey, they can do to the Soviets what the Soviets did to the Americans in Vietnam, and this event starts to sort of set into motion what would eventually contribute to the horrors and destruction of 9/11.
1: Gets more confusing, though, as you have a rich kid from a Saudi rich kid who's like the rebel kid that doesn't fit in with his family, and he's over there and causing trouble and has been for years in advance of this too. This wasn't just like a pet project of the day. So it is pretty tangled up, no?
2: Yeah, it's extremely tangled up. There's a lot of moving parts, but the better that we understand it, the less that we require conspiracy theories to try to understand something as almost ununderstandable as the horrors of 9/11.
1: Okay, so we're going to get to that coming up next. The facts behind the history, does that allow the valid doubtful parts to be asked at least? Because I think that's where we're going to go next. Because there are parts where, yeah, we should probably be asking some questions. But at least if you know the history, it removes a large chunk of the storyline to allow the critical thinking to start going, oh, yeah, we should probably be looking into that and asking that. That's where we're going to go next. Nathan Radke is here. Uncover Up 9/11 25 years ago. We'll be right back.
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1: 25 years ago, 9/11, planes into towers. The history before it from Afghanistan is where we left it. The conversation that we've just had is on the podcast later tonight, so you can get connected with that if you want to get it online on the iHeart app. So Nathan, from the Afghanistan war to a guy who wants to fly, well, he originally wanted to put bombs in the basement of the towers. What's the lead up to 9/11?
2: So here's basically what goes on. Soviet Union moves into Afghanistan in the late 1970s, and the CIA says, hey, we can use this as a proxy war. We can drag the Soviets into an asymmetric conflict in difficult terrain, and then train and supply the anti-Soviet forces, the Mujahideen, as they would eventually be known in Afghanistan. And it's important to realize the CIA isn't concerned about nation building or democracy in this case. They simply wanted to make Afghanistan the most effective arena possible to bleed the Soviets dry. The CIA, I've looked over thousands and thousands of pages of memos. They didn't seem to believe for most of the conflict that the Afghan resistance fighters would win. They just wanted the war to be as long and destructive as possible. And so the CIA is backing leaders such as Gulbuddin Hekmatyar. Not a good leader, not a good man, not a good strategist or tactician, but he was brutal. As one CIA officer said when he was asked if the Americans, quote, were going to fight the Soviets to the last Afghan, the CIA officer responded, "Yeah, the Afghans love to fight." And so the resulting war contributed to the eventual collapse of the Soviet Union. It worked. It was called Operation Cyclone. But the result in Afghanistan, of course, is that Afghanistan was completely destroyed and left in ruins. And after the Soviets pulled out, all those warlords of Afghanistan that had been trained and supplied, they all turned on each other. The resulting civil war in Afghanistan was more destructive than even the Soviet invasion had been. And so then by the 1990s, there's enormous populations of orphaned Afghan children being raised in camps along the Pakistani border. And some of those kids are indoctrinated into a hardcore interpretation of religion. And then they're eventually sent into the chaos of Afghanistan with some new pickup trucks and machine guns. And those orphans, because they had been students, they were given the name students in Pashto, and the name students is Taliban. And so the Taliban, a name we're all familiar with now, includes those orphans and a bunch of former anti-Soviet fighters from the 1980s. And in the midst of the chaos and the destruction that happened in that country, the Taliban were able to gain control of it. Because tragically, countries in turmoil, they make a rich soil that you can grow fundamentalism in. And then, meanwhile, the Soviets had pulled out of the Middle East, but the Americans had moved into the Middle East during the first Iraq War. And some of those same men who had been fighting the Soviets now turned their attention to America. And amongst those men was a Saudi man that you mentioned, very influential and wealthy family, and he had moved to Afghanistan to help set up a base for Afghan resistance fighters in the 80s. And of course, that man was Osama bin Laden, the word for base in Arabic, Al-Qaeda. And so then at the beginning of August 2001, the CIA sends a memo to the White House warning that Al-Qaeda was determined to strike within the United States.
1: So then in the 90s, we have bombs in the bottom of the tower. That was the first try. It was pretty easy to blame the Americans for all of it because of the fact that, you know, well, they were a big part of how it all unfolded. So then we fast forward to leading up to closer to 9/11, 25 years ago, and then the actual event and the conspiracies that followed. So conspiracies that followed do include things like those towers shouldn't have fallen over. The fires weren't hot enough. Did the planes even hit the towers? How did they carve into the towers? The plane that hit the Pentagon, how did it disintegrate so bad? I mean, there's all of these things that happened. And there's a lot of it, Nathan.
2: Yeah, and those are all excellent questions and important questions that should be asked. But the vital thing about asking questions like that is that you have to be willing to listen to the answers as well. And the truth is, as strange as it looked, the way the towers fell does make sense from a physical perspective. What happened at the Pentagon, like all of these things, there are answers to all of those questions. And it's extremely understandable why people had those questions, because it seemed so strange. It seemed so out of nowhere. But what I would ask people to do is that it's important to ask questions like that. But before we get to the conspiracy, we have to fill in some of those missing pieces with history. And I think what we tend to find is when we do that, that suddenly the conspiracy aspect becomes a little bit less compelling because it seems a little bit less confusing. The history might be as horrifying as the conspiracy theory. And I would argue that in the case of 9/11, it is that horrifying. But what it does do is, like, it gives us a bit of clarity and then it allows us to do something very important. We should always be asking questions, but learning about history then allows us to maybe ask better questions.
1: So the attack looks quite masterful in how it was executed. And people are like, they pulled it off because the politicians were unplugged their phones that day and they were on vacation or they were not listening and they canceled the meetings and all these other things that may or may not have happened, either coincidentally or not. The reality is that the attack didn't go off as planned. And like they had targets A, targets B, and some of them didn't get to do what they were supposed to do, i.e. crashing in Pennsylvania, right? Like, so the storyline says it was a masterful scalpel of an attack, da-da-da-da-da, but reality is like it was quite lucky that it played out, because these guys got through security, they got their pilots, they're flying, and they got all these different things. And yet, really, it didn't really play out that the way they believed it was supposed to go. It was supposed to be much worse.
2: Yeah. And there are all sorts of weird aspects about that day, of course. But when you look at any day, if you look at anything closely enough, you're going to find weird aspects. And we see something like this with like the Zapruder film of JFK's assassination. People have gone over that footage every second of it, and there's all sorts of weird little things that happen in it. But that's because weird little things are happening constantly, all of the time, every day. And then when something awful happens, like an assassination or a terrorist attack, all of a sudden those weird little things that just happen all the time, they seem much more important, but they aren't necessarily more important. And the other thing is that, like, these conspiracy theories, when something that awful occurs, such a terrible loss of life of innocent people, conspiracy theories promise to explain those terrible situations and events in a satisfying way. But the danger is that then they distract us from history. They can lead us off in the wrong directions. You mentioned a lot of the questions people had. Why did the buildings collapse like that? Were there bombs in the building? Was it a planned demolition? Why did it fall this way? Those are all understandable responses. But those questions also take up so much of the oxygen in the room that there isn't necessarily enough left to ask questions like, are these civil liberty infringements helpful or are they justified? Were there intelligence failures that contributed to this disaster? And maybe most importantly, why were we lied to about weapons of mass destruction in Iraq?
1: Which was a big part of all of these things, right? Was the train cars hidden underground and all the other things that led up to. So the people aren't looking in all the places, I guess, is kind of the takeaway. Like, they're not looking at the part of the lies about the trains as opposed to why the planes hit the towers.
2: And another thing that happens is, if it is true that 9/11 was an inside job, that it was a false flag attack done by the American government, then I'll ask people, okay, what was the purpose of it? And then the person will almost inevitably say, to give justification for the invasion of Iraq. And of course, the invasion of Iraq was its own terrible thing. But my response to that would be, if the American government wanted to fake an attack on themselves to justify the invasion of Iraq, why wouldn't they fake it so that Iraq was behind it? Because, right, of course, none of the hijackers were from Iraq. It had nothing to do with Saddam Hussein, nothing to do with the country of Iraq. So if you are going to fake it, why would you have faked it in that way that forced you to then add on to the fakery a bunch of lies about Iraq?
1: So you guys teach this stuff, and I'm assuming 9/11 is a big part of the curriculum at some point when you do this. Are there any questions that you're left with that aren't answered that you kind of go, well?
2: There's a lot of questions that we should all have. Things about, for example, ties between the Bin Laden family and the Bush family. The way that, that the crash in Pennsylvania. Is it possible that maybe that plane was shot down rather than brought down from the inside? These things are possible. And they are things that we should look into, because we should be suspicious of official narratives. What we have to be careful, though, is that suspicion doesn't send us off into the wrong direction and allow the really big, important questions to be unanswered while we get distracted by conspiracies.
1: All right. Nathan Radke, what's the book called, bud?
2: Uncover Up, How to Think Clearly in an Age of Conspiracies.
1: The links for that are in the podcast description. Dr. Lee Kunla, Nathan Radke, for another season this fall of stories like this. 25 years ago, hard to believe, man. Feels like a lifetime ago, feels like yesterday. The Uncover Up. Thanks, Nathan. Great to see you.
2: Thanks for having me on.
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1: Cyberpunk survival guide saving the world from the onslaught of the machines. Greg Fish is here, and the conversation is about, I think, how we define computers for ourselves and get in our own damn way. Fish, is that a safe analogy, you think?
2: I mean, honestly, I'm not sure. I'm going to be honest. I'm not completely following you here.
1: What I mean is that it doesn't matter really what the AI does. We perceive it to be a certain way, and that it's going to do certain things, and it's going to save us from all things. That's how it's being sold to us. It's being sold to us with these AI companies saying, we have this machine. Look at all these beautiful things it can do for you. Go do. And we're like, yeah, they said so. So it does. But it doesn't.
2: Yes, that is, I would say, exactly the problem. When it comes to all things AI, I look at AI as an assistant. It can do a lot of things that would usually take me a very long time to do by myself. So, for example, here's a real-world problem. You want to make sure that files that are being uploaded to someone's website are the actual files that they say they are. Mm-hmm. You can find some utility that helps you figure out what the files are, but is it right? Does it work with your system? You never know. But you can have AI write you the basic logic, because all of this is fairly static. There's a thing called magic bytes, which determine exactly what a file is. That's how your computer knows what that file is, how your operating system knows what that file is. And it can set up the entire template for you and most of the logic, and you can just go and test it and make sure that it works.
1: That's very computer science-y.
2: Exactly. So that is a thing that I would say, yeah, 100%, this is a great way to use it. Let's say you need to summarize something that you've written in very computer language, and you want to make it very easy for somebody else to read, and you want to cut through the technobabble and have it look at the different options. Absolutely. That totally works. That's what it's for. That's what it's good at doing. That's what it was built to do. However, you tune in. It's gonna do all the jobs. We're gonna be able to do all the jobs. Like, yep. you won't even need to have a job in 2 years or 3 years or 5 years. It'll all be taken by AI. To which my challenge has always been, okay, do it.
1: It's kind of like talking to a 3-year-old.
2: Yeah, that is what it is, and we're told. But no, hold on. It will do better than that. It'll do so much better than that. It'll be so great. It'll be so wonderful. It'll be smarter than all of humanity put together in due time. How? It doesn't matter. It just will be. Math says it does. Because math. We won't show you the math because you're too stupid to understand it.
1: Right.
2: And it's just going to be great. And again, my challenge is, if you are so sure that it can do everybody's jobs, Why not do it? Because here's the thing. It's you would say, in the gold rush, you sell the equipment to the gold miners. This is not supposed to be equipment for gold miners. They're saying, we can replace the gold miners. It's a machine that will go out by itself to the mountains. It will find the gold veins. It will refine the gold, and it will bring back bullion. Okay, so then why are you bothering to sell the tool if it can do that? Just go ahead and start doing the actual thing. Yeah.
1: Like, why? It's kind of like IKEA furniture. Why are you making me build it then? Like, if your tool can go and run my business, and your tool can be the best graphic designer, it can be the best CAD drawer, and it can be the architect that saves all the buildings, and it can do the best landscaping, and it can design all these things, then why are you selling it to me to make me do it?
2: It feels very inefficient. It feels like at that point you're just the middleman, well, aren't you?
1: I guess what you're saying is that if it could do it,
2: yeah,
1: then just do it. Because if you own the machine that can do all of these things, how rich would you be if you took a cut of every single business out there because you provided the? It's like the client management systems, like the email systems, client management systems. They're taking a piece of all of the businesses because they're providing the platforms on how to manage the day-to-day functions of the business. But they've built the platform and sold it to you. This is the other way around. They're basically saying, hey, look, here's the pencil, draw it, which is weird because they claim it can do all these things, but they themselves won't build it.
2: So, yeah, I mean, if I'm, let's say I'm Sam Altman, but I actually know how to code, and I go out there and I say, I've built this machine, right? Or rather, I had somebody build this machine for me. Mm-hmm. And I think, all right, well, it can do all of these jobs. Let's say it can make your, it can manage your financial portfolio. It can help you make financial decisions. The global assets around the world that are invested in some way, shape, or form are something like $500 trillion or something to that extent, just absolutely tremendous amounts of wealth are out there. If you take a 1% cut for managing all those financial decisions, you are effectively a G7 economy.

0: and dollars.
1: Because it's so efficient and it cuts salaries or people or whatever. Why is he selling it to you for $199 a month? Why doesn't he just offer you the service and take the million, half the $1 million cut?
2: And that's part of it. But also you can say, well, hold on a minute. We actually have been with AI, we've been able to actually eliminate jobs. But at that point, I would go back to the business and I would say, well, did you actually need that job in the first place? Because how many businesses have extremely inefficient processes that they are still continuing?
1: And leaders who are bad leaders, yeah.
2: Yeah, and one of the things that LLMs do very quickly is they show you where those inefficiencies are. That's another thing that they're actually really good for. If they can do 90% of a job, that already tells you maybe you didn't need that job in the first place.
1: It's an interesting look. It makes me think a lot about the online influencers that are like, for only $9.99, I'll teach you how you can have the greatest mailing list ever. But if they can teach you how to make $1 million with a mailing list, why are they charging you $9.99? Why wouldn't they just build the $1 million mailing list and do it that way? Like, it's kind of the same thing being sold to us again. It's an awful lot like Facebook, where Facebook was like, hey, look at this, come use our free site, everything else. But we built Facebook for them. And we're building this for them now. And if you ever notice when you're using any of the bits and pieces, it'll tell you what work to do because it wants to find out how to do it. And then so then you go do the work, give it back to them. And I always say to mine, I'm like, no, I don't do the work. You do the work. And then it does the work. So it's a wild notion. Cyberpunksurvivalguide.com. The articles are on there. You can subscribe to it. You can get plugged in with Greg Fish and all of these bits and pieces. If the AI is so good, why are they selling it to us for a subscription instead of just using their own AI to take over the business world? Greg Fish, thank you.
2: Always a pleasure.

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5: From the National Newsroom of the Canadian Press, I'm Karen Rebo. Jazz Aviation says it has reached a new tentative contract with the union representing its more than 1,000 flight attendants. Details of the agreement, which still must be ratified, were not immediately available. Members of the Canadian Flight Attendant Union voted earlier this month to strike if a deal could not be reached. Jazz operates Air Canada Express flights for Air Canada to 65 destinations across North America. A two-day investment summit gets underway in Toronto later today as part of Prime Minister Mark Carney's plan to stimulate $1 trillion in new investment in Canada over the next 5 years. Carney welcomes hundreds of executives and global asset managers to look at various major projects Canada is working on.
6: There is a new consensus in this country, from Iqaluit to Victoria, to Quebec City and St. John's, and that consensus is that Canada is taking control of our future.
5: He'll be joined by premiers from across the country who will also pitch investors on opportunities in multiple sectors. Prime Minister Carney says Canada is not looking to become a member of the European Union, but that it is seeking a unique alliance with the economic bloc.
7: Carney was asked on Sunday about a Wall Street Journal report that suggested he was exploring whether Canada could become an associate member of the European Union. Speaking at a Toronto International Film Festival event, Carney says Canada will begin discussions with the European Union forged on common values, priorities, and strengths.
6: We're stronger together, and this is at a time where the world's more dangerous and divided, and friends need to stick together these times.
7: Carney is set to address the European Parliament this week in Strasbourg and attend the State of the European Union address during his trip. Hannah Stolz, The Canadian Press.
5: Alberta's police watchdog has been called in to investigate the fatal shooting of a man by police officers in West Edmonton.
8: Police were called Sunday morning to a home where it was reported that a woman and infant had been shot. They say arriving officers, after being met by witnesses and the injured parties, found a man bearing a firearm who opened the front door. Investigators say the 36-year-old was given verbal direction but did not comply. Three officers then discharged their firearms. They say the man was arrested but died at the scene. Meanwhile, two women and the infant were taken to hospital with non-life-threatening injuries. Aaron Sousa, The Canadian Press, Edmonton.
5: And there's a proposed plan to slow down the development of artificial intelligence. It comes after a top researcher put the odds of AI wiping out humanity within a decade at more than 10%. But U.S. President Trump is apparently not agreeing. Here's ABC's Sophie Flay.
9: President Trump is pushing back as calls to slow down artificial intelligence grows louder.
10: It's going to be more good than bad, but by a lot. Whoever wins AI, and we're leading by a lot, whoever wins AI wins.
5: This is the Canadian Press. In sports, Toronto right-hander Jose Soriano will be on the mound tonight when the Blue Jays open a three-game series against the visiting Detroit Tigers. The Jays took two games of three in their weekend series with Baltimore, including yesterday's 8-1 win, and Toronto is still one game behind the Cleveland Guardians for the third and final AL wildcard berth. The Chicago White Sox open a series tonight against the host Cleveland Guardians. The White Sox lead the AL Central by half a game over Cleveland, who Whoever wins at least two games of this series will lead the AL Central, while the other team will slip into the third AL wildcard spot. The Kansas City Chiefs host the Denver Broncos in tonight's featured NFL game. Denver topped the AFC West last year and finished as top seed. After back-to-back Super Bowl titles, the Chiefs only won six games last year. Patrick Mahomes is expected to play for the Chiefs tonight. The star QB tore his ACL last season. From the Canadian Press, I'm Karen Rebo.
9: The Emmy Awards are set for tonight. Heading into the big event, the final season of HBO Max Hacks leads the comedy field with 24 nominations. That's a record for a comedy series, besting the previous record of 23 held by The Bear in 2024 and The Studio last year. Also in comedy, Rob Reiner receiving a posthumous nomination for guest actor for his role in season 4 of The Bear. On the drama side, The Pitt landed the most nominations with 25. Practical Magic 2 topping the weekend box office, ending the six-week reign of Spider-Man Brand New Day. The sequel, starring Sandra Bullock and Nicole Kidman, opened with $30 million, landing on the low end of expectations. Lady Gaga has reportedly welcomed her first child with fiancé Michael Polanski, the pop star confirming they were engaged back in 2024 and hasn't been shy about her desire to take on a new role in life, telling the New York Times last year that she was looking forward to the experience and excited to be a mom. Page Six first breaking the news of the couple's new arrival on Friday with details still under wraps. When you look at me. Celine Dion back on stage in Paris after taking several years off. She canceled tours after being diagnosed with stiff person syndrome, a rare neurological disorder. She cried with fans as she performed her hits on stage and is currently working on a Paris residency. That's entertainment. I'm Jennifer Bolsoni.
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1: What do you need to know when it comes to AI? The piece is called Canada's Next AI Problem, Learning What to Trust. Mohit Rajans is here. You can get connected with Mohit at thinkstart.ca. And this is interesting. What do we need to know, Mo? Because we have to understand where we trust it, all those things. Well, what do you need? What do you need from it? We'll get clarity for us on how do we trust AI and what comes from it. How are you today?
2: I'm excellent, thanks. And I think you set up the conversation perfectly. Like I'm somebody who's working in this tech. We talk about this tech, and I don't know where the line is on trust. I don't know what I don't know if I would trust, for example, Shane, will you trust the autonomous car?
1: I've been in my buddy's Tesla when it has driven for an hour through traffic in Atlanta, when we got cut off by other cars, changing lanes, finding its way without touching anything. And I got to tell you, it was seamless. So, but there's still a driver sitting at the, that's not really autonomous car, because there's still a driver that I trust sitting at the wheel. So it might be a little bit of a false sense of security there. But the autonomous car, like the Waymos generally, as in it, we all have a Waymo and that's our car today. Not yet.
2: No. And I think that what's happened twofold in what I'm seeing is that on one hand, I'm super excited about seeing some great innovation happening, kind of like some of the robot help I'm seeing from the domestic side of AI. But these same companies are writing these letters to the public saying, hey, this technology is still not that great and we're still having some problems. And some of our agents went camping apparently and started and developed relationships with other people. And I don't understand, are we living in a world where these two, for example, is the communications department at these AI companies, do they have one side that says, you just pump out all the positive, all the great, we've got Astra, we got Pastra, we got Lastra, and then we've got the other side of it that's going, warn the public, okay?
1: Yeah.
2: There's some problems.
1: Well,
2: I don't.
1: Really good questions there. To your car thing, I don't trust other drivers. And that doesn't change if I'm in an autonomous car or not. Mm-mm. Right? The question I think we have to ask ourselves is, do we trust it more than the human drivers? And I know that if everybody's in an anonymous car and they're communicating and there's all those calculations.
2: Autonomous, not anonymous.
1: Is that what I just said?
2: You said anonymous.
1: Okay. So you stole someone's car. You don't know whose car it is. So you're an autonomous car and you, like if everyone's in an autonomous car and they're calculating and communicating, I trust that notion more than I do not trusting the other drivers. So I think that's interesting. But you also, to your point about the company, the question is that if these companies could do the things they said they can do, then why don't they just do it and offer it as a service? Which they're not. They're selling it to us like it can do all these things. You should go create. If AI is as big and strong and trustworthy as they claim it is, then why don't they just create the ultimate client management system that's run through AI that accesses your emails and takes care of that perfect executive assistant for you. But they haven't created that. They've offered it to other people to figure out. And so if AI can figure it out, why isn't AI figuring it out? So that's where I start your trust question.
2: Well, I also think in all of this, we have to decipher what do you trust versus what do I trust? What does somebody in another country trust? And how is it that you will, for example, when will you get to a point where you'll trust any of these agents to handle your banking? And will you get to a point where it doesn't matter what's going on rather than deal with an actual teller going in with a lot of people, you can't even walk into a branch anymore, but even dealing with a person on the phone, will you be comfortable very soon in all of your banking information being between the phone that you're on and some sort of agent on the other side that's handling all of your queries? Because that's unfortunately or fortunately where the goal is for a lot of financial institutions right now. Mm-hmm. And I can't understand how it is that we're thinking to ourselves that yes, our grandparents and our seniors in our lives, right down to our kids, are going to be all cool with this experience, that same experience that might one day trip up the lights and the hydro in your building.
1: Yeah, that is crazy. Nicolas Cage is the answer. If Nicolas Cage... No. Oh, that's a great show, though, isn't it? But the no, if Nicolas Cage is the AI, I will trust Nicolas Cage. But until that point, I'm not trusting it with my banking info.
2: So now, so far, you're not going anywhere because you're not trusting the car, yep. And you're not banking. So you're mm-hmm. no finances thing. So far, Shane and all the conversations that we've had are starting to understand that we're really not as far ahead with this technology as we'd like to think.
1: Yep.
2: We think about the possibilities and the endless amount of creativity that we can exercise, but we're seeing the costs. We're seeing a loud echo effect on where it's disrupting things in education. And now we're giving the keys to these quote unquote agents. And I'm getting stuck in this place where I even want to say to people, you need to slow down.
1: Yeah. I think there's one piece missing from my calculation. I agree with you, but I think there's one piece missing. The piece that I think is missing is the how depleted the people are that are making the decision. And let's go back to the car thing. Autonomous cars. Here's the thing, is that people today are getting charged more for cars than ever before that don't work as reliably, that need updates and sensors and all kinds of things, and they're so expensive, and you have to go to a specialist to get things fixed and all of that, and it becomes grossly inconvenient. And so I think that when we compare what AI could do, even with the risks, versus what we're experiencing day to day, that's where it becomes tempting, because the assumption is that how depleted are we when it comes to having to wait on hold for a customer service agent so you can cancel that subscription, on having to chase your bank to get the info to get the statement from 4 years ago because you need that statement. If AI is going to fix some of that stuff where our world is genuinely broken today, like waiting 12 hours in an ER, I think somebody's far more willing to trust getting their triage done by AI if it means not waiting 12 hours.
2: I hope so. I hope that we're talking about a better case scenario. But what I want to also talk about is the corporate listener, the person who's being measured on adoption, et cetera, in this AI world. You know, they've got an HR chatbot internally that they're supposed to be doing all of their paperwork through, and every day they're frustrated by the fact that they can't even find a document properly, or that we go back and look at all the data that we've had and that's been miscategorized in so many different industries that it's pretty much junk, and years of science and information is just getting wasted because AI is exposing the fact that we didn't do things right to begin with. Why am I saying all this? I'm saying all of this because I think now is the best time for us to do that little bit of a reset individually, as to think about, okay, you know, at home, we've got X, Y, and Z. Our data and cybersecurity is exposed by X, Y, and Z. Our kids are going to school and they're using these apps. You know, how do they use AI? You should be doing this now. You should not rely on some random headline to say, stop using this app, or there's been a recall. In your life, in your business, in the way that you work, you should be looking at where it is that you're interacting with things that you have control over, and where it is that your information is being used as well.
1: Yeah, there's that lost loop, hey? When you go ask an AI bot a question and then it can't answer it, and then it gives you a bunch of documents and says, does this solve your thing? And all it does is give you the work to do, as opposed to doing the work for itself.
2: Personally, one of the things I loathe is this massive amount of companies are not testing their own AIs.
1: No.
2: Companies are not, the customer service issues that are resulting as the infinite loop, like you mentioned, people creating hacks in which they're having conversations with AI chatbots at the corporate level to get their homework done and not actually even make an order. I've seen these online actually with some very famous chatbots where students will go and take an interaction with, they're having a chatbot over making a menu, but saying, but instead, can you give me the thesis of X, Y, and Z topic, and it will give them the answer for it, because obviously there's no crowd control customer control in that situation. Yeah. So
1: it's amazing. Well, these are the things we need to think about. How do you trust it? At what point do you trust it? And what is your reference point that you're trusting it from? I think matters too. Thinkstart.ca. Mohit Rajans, thank you, my friend.
2: Thank you, Shane.
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2: Are you stressed? Well, it's interesting, actually, because we're going to talk about being stressed. We probably should talk about what is stress and how it lands in our lap. How to de-stress with help from Edmonton. Doctor, Associate Professor, Department Chair, Psychology at Concordia University of Edmonton. Director of the Nature Meaning in Life, the NMIL.ca, which is a great place to connect, research lab. Dr. Holly Ann Passmore is here. De-stressing. Let's talk about stress then first. What is stress? How does it land? Because I think of things like here on the show recently, we've been talking about overwhelm. We've been talking about burnout. The stories of things that stress us, whether they actually are not stressors, but rubber snake. Not really a threat, but we think it is.
3: Yeah, really great question. Stress is really an interesting one because it's not actually stress that's bad for us, that's bad for our well-being, that is bad for your physical health. It's how we, it's how we view it, but it's also how much we think we can deal with it. So if you think, wow, this is really exciting, or yeah, okay, I got a lot going on, and that's okay, and that's exciting, it can be the exact same thing, but another time if you're thinking of it as, whoa, this is stressful, that's when the negative comes in. So a lot of it is how people approach it. Certainly this aspect of, and I think we're all, anybody in academia at the moment is feeling overwhelmed because it's beginning of semester, but I think everybody, just the world is a busy, overwhelming place with a lot of really negative stuff happening, particularly depending on where you live.
2: So that leads me to exposure, I suppose, is that I went through a thing around stress and you as the, the psychology person that you are, things were good. I had the good vibes, like things were good. But I started to ask myself the question, like, am I learning here? Am I growing or am I insulating? And I started to look at that, and I think I might have been insulating. What I started to do was take on some fun projects and some new things and moved, and I purposefully inserted a bunch of change and stress into my life. And I got to tell you, I feel better today. I'm pretty sure I had built myself a bubble and kept all the inconvenient out. I'm not sure I was actually de-stressed.
3: Certainly moving is just a stressor for pretty much everybody. I think that on one hand, and I can think of actually a few students who've probably done this, just and non-students, of that aspect of I'm just cutting out everything in my life, just avoiding, right? And the danger in doing that is that when something comes, you never learn how to deal with it. So if something comes up that you do need to deal with, you don't have any resources or any practice. At the same time, it's a balance, right? I think it's important to go through one's life and thinking, I don't actually need this stressor in my life, or I don't really need this in my simplifying your life. I don't really need this. This really isn't that important to me. I'm going to dump it. And that is a really important thing because I think too much of our lives today are filled with unnecessary stress, unnecessary stuff, unnecessary aspects of social media or things coming in or commitments even that, we might kind of step back and think, I don't actually want to do that. Why did I say yes? And so thinking about it before you say yes to everything.
2: I call it jobs. We have too many jobs and we take on more jobs and they're dumb jobs. Like they really are dumb jobs. Like we don't necessarily need a Snapchat as a job or checking in on Facebook as a job, but here we are doing it consistently, yeah. Right? Like, so we have all these things that are in front of us. We pile it on. It's almost like the internet has taught us that we need to have a side hustle. We need to be busy and the busiest bodies win the race, which is I think a real thing that we might not realize, but it's kind of like that behavior creep. I just made that up, but it's like our behavior sort of creeps, right? We drift a little bit.
3: Yes. And I love that aspect, what you were saying. This is so right on. This is so bang on, Shane. This aspect that we feel we have to be busy. We have to be in the know. We have to be checking. And one of the areas I'm just starting in this particular area of research, certainly I've been doing research on well-being for a lot of years though, but is looking at the aspect of we don't know how to be bored anymore. And that's a really bad thing. Boredom leads to creativity. It leads to just a sense of being. And we don't, and this odd thing that we have nowadays of, oh, I'm so busy. Well, that's really not good. I mean, I would suggest, and I do this when I'm, you know, giving talks in person, and I say, okay, you don't really have to put your hand up for this because I don't really want to know. But how many people take their cell phone to the bathroom? And pretty much you could see almost everybody going to put their hand up. Like, there's something wrong with our society that we can't, like, how long does it really take to go to the bathroom? There's something wrong with our society that we can't be bored, that we don't know how to just be for 3 minutes, 2 minutes at a time. And that's a huge detriment to people's well-being.
2: Yeah.
3: That is lots of practices to help people break that habit.
2: Yeah. I will confess that I did a study a few years ago, and if you listen to the show and for a long time, you might've heard this story, but I did a sort of a retreat. It was a very soulful retreat. It was a week, no phones for the week. Like, you could have kept it, but they asked you to hand it in. And so I was listening to Snoop Dogg, Gin and Juice, when I arrived. I only found that out when I left, because when I got in the car, the music started, right? So there was no stimulation. There was no music, no TV. I mean, we had music because part of the retreat had some dancing and fun play and stuff like that, but we didn't have music around. And the alarm clock in the morning, which was tuned to a radio, local radio station, would play whatever they were playing on the radio in the morning. And it was so amazing to hear it for the first time because the stimulation went away. The thing that I learned, though, was that I had plans on backup plans on plan D, E, and F on how if anything went wrong in my life or my business, that I had people there to cover it off. And for 7 days, I was going to be incommunicado. Well, 7 days later, do you want to know how many voicemails and text messages I had when I got back? None. Like, the false sense of purpose that I had built, that I was so important that the world was going to stop if I was unavailable for 7 days. It was shocking. Right? It was shocking to think. And so, but we do that. We tell ourselves, like, oh, it's so important. I got to be there. I got to reply now. You don't. By the way, as I learned. And yeah, that's a good thing.
3: It's a fantastic thing. And I think we are so, you know, people, I'm so sorry for the delay in responding. It's like, it was an hour and a half, like, that's fine. And you know, that false sense of purpose, exactly. You know, I think of, so I'm 63, I didn't grow up with cell phones. We didn't grow up with, we managed to get through life not being in touch with somebody all the time. And it is pretty interesting. It's very humbling, like you say, to go away and to come back and to realize, wow, somebody else really could fill my seats. Or fill my shoes. Of course, it's important that we have a sense of purpose in life, a sense of meaning in life. And the best definition actually really comes from Frank Martella, who's one of the world's leading researchers in meaning in life. Also super nice guy, I know Frank. He's from Finland. But it's about meaning in life or purpose in life. Meaning in life comes from doing things that are meaningful to you in a way that make you meaningful to other people.
2: Well, I'm going to get you to hold that thought because I want to find out, how do we de-stress? That's stress, whether it is real stress, like lots going on at work, kids are busy, blah, blah, blah. But we also create that, right? Like, we can say no to the activities. We can get help with the activities. So what if the stress is it actually stress that we've manufactured? And then how do we look at this and how do we de-stress? I have a sneaking suspicion it might involve going for a walk. We're coming back more here with Dr. Holly Ann Passmore, Shane Hewitt, and The Night Shift.
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1: How do you de-stress? What if the stress in your life? Now, I psychology, that's Holly Ann's thing. So you can tell me if I'm crazy is a bad choice of words here, especially in this case. But if I'm inaccurate, it's possible that all the stress in my life, no, it's possible that most of the stress that I have in my life is self-inflicted. That the real life stress about, you know, living life, putting food on the table, you know, communicating with friends, all those things. It's possible that with things like the internet and always being in touch with people, we actually dilute the quality of our relationships because we don't take time to sit down and catch up. We don't take time to experience the joy of someone telling us a story. And I was walking through a hallway today and I saw a lady who was so excited to see this other lady. They sort of ran up and hugged. But then walking away side by side, they were both smiling so big to walk away. And I was like, see, it's okay to not see people every day or talk to them every 5 minutes on the phone. How do we find the de-stress, Holly Ann, whether it is self-inflicted or not?
2: One, I think that people really need to just take a little bit of time to be bored, essentially. The other thing, and the bulk of my research is in this area, is actually connecting with nature. Connecting with nature is an incredible way. We know that that reduces people's stress, their anxiety, and for a number of different reasons. And so the interventions that I do actually don't require more time. Because I don't know if I'm like probably most people, or if you say you just need to go and spend extra time in your day, you're going to get, and I won't repeat it here, you're going to get a not very nice response. I don't think I have an extra time. So things like the noticing nature intervention, which is it sounds really basic because it is. Notice the everyday nature around you and how it makes you feel. I have tested this in probably 2,000 people in 3 or 4 different countries in many different places. And at the end of 2 weeks, people's level of stress is lower, their anxiety is lower, all aspects of well-being, feeling connected to other people, feeling deeply gratitude, feeling a sense of spiritual elevation and morally uplifted. And one of the reasons is it puts things in perspective. That you are connected to a bigger system of life, that at one point you feel, my problems, my stress really aren't that big of a deal. They're part of the whole world. And these kinds of interventions, these connecting with nature interventions, are hugely helpful to people. And they're simple and they don't require you to spend extra time. Just do it as you're going about your daily life.
1: Yeah, little moments. And even if you're in the urban environments, I mean, you talked about nature, but even in the creation of the humans, I mean, if you're in downtown Toronto, if you're in downtown Montreal is such a great example, frankly, because like the old Montreal cobblestone style, you know, hills and roads, like there is the joy in the look what humans did. It doesn't have to just be the pretty tree or the flowers, right? I mean, there's a lot of stuff around that you can just be aware of.
2: I mean, my research really focuses on nature. And urban nature, the tree at the bus stop, that the sky outside your window. We know that nature does something a little bit different to people than noticing human-made objects. But definitely, it's taking a minute to just notice the beauty around you. Go through your day and figure out what is beautiful around me. What can I appreciate this minute?
1: You know, can I tell you a quick story?
2: Yeah, of course.
1: So, you know why I think people love all-inclusive vacations and camping? Because I think they're the same. It's one of the only times we take our shoes off.
2: Interesting.
1: And so, I mean, totally hippy-dippy. Like, it's a guess, right? But I'm like, when are we actually grounded? And what are we craving? Oh, I want to go to all-inclusive. What do you do at all-inclusive? You take your shoes off, you walk in the sand, you get by the pool, you get in the water, right? What do you do when you're camping? You're out there, you got your shoes off, you're in the grass, da da da da da. And so for me, I'm like, okay, I realize that's convenient, probably confirmation bias, but I get it. But as a notion, maybe it's not about the vacation. Maybe it's about taking time to just get your feet connected.
2: Yeah, it's taking time to just be. That is like I sort of be as in capital B, capital E, taking time to just appreciate the moment. And it can be just a moment. you know, adding more play to people's lives. You don't have to spend, oh, I've got to play, you know, I've got to go do this sports thing for an hour. It can be a 5-second shooting elastic across the room. Like, honestly, those tiny little things make this enormous difference to people's sense of meaning, to all kinds of aspects of well-being. So I think you're bang on with that aspect of just looking at your life a little bit differently. And it's not that it has to take extra time, because now you're just adding one more stress. Oh, no, I have to do this well-being intervention. You can do these things as you go about your day.
1: Little moments of play. Boy, that is a good lesson. Totally. I always figure that we kind of get this wrong, because people, the cliche question in interviews these days is, you know, what advice would you have for your younger self, Dr. Holly Ann? And, you know, like, well, I would say have more fun. I think we get it backwards. I think the question is, and I'm going to ask you personally, even though, you know, we're using your professional expertise here. But what, so if you can go back in time, pick an age, what's a fun age for you that you remember being a playful kid? 13, 14, 8? Like, what's a number?
2: Do you want an honest number?
1: Yeah.
2: Now?
1: Oh, well, okay, no, that doesn't help. But no, like when you think of being a kid.
2: Well, when you think of being a kid.
1: It's probably 8.
2: A lot more playful now.
1: Yeah, well, see, but that's the thing. What does your younger, what advice does the 8-year-old you need to remind you today as an adult? We often think that we need to give advice to kids. I think we need to listen to the kids for advice. They can teach us how to play. They can teach us have the fun. So I think you actually just proved my point.
2: Yeah, very much. That these kinds of things that, you know, I used to talk to my stuffed toys. I used to just imagine all kinds of things, and we'd make all these little plays and stuff. And there's a really great book called, it's about play personalities, and it has you go through, it's Jed Drurybury is one of the authors, who's an amazing individual. It's basically part of the reason, part of the thing that you do is go back and look through your life. What kinds of things did you do as a kid? Go to a toy store, and what do you gravitate towards? Those help you remember, because 99% of the time, the stuff that you did as a kid to have fun, you can still do. You might need to modify it slightly, but you can still do these things. Like, I probably wouldn't play G.I. Joe trashes Barbie's house anymore like we did as children. Yeah, that's what we did. It was G.I. Joe with a kung fu grip at that point.
1: Wow, that's a throwback. Very good.
2: Yeah, I know. But those little tiny things, and it's one of the things that's really changed, and this sounds so changed my life, but it really has changed my life. And for me, I bring that into my courses when I'm teaching. That can we just add a little bit of silliness during the day. Here's a really simple thing for people to do that everybody rolls their eyes at, and then they go and try it. It's like, wow, that's actually kind of cool. Is sneak up on yourself in the mirror first thing in the morning. You can do like sideways. You can do it from the bottom and just like, bleh, like just do some weird. It's like 10 seconds of hilariousness first thing in the morning changes how your day goes. I would challenge people to give that a try.
1: Oh, that's a great idea. I am going to try that. NMIL.ca. It's the research lab that Dr. Holly Ann Passmore does. And it's interesting because they took a bunch of participants in a study and they took them to nature, and the impact of nature was different. Yes, I think the playful part is, if you can't find the playful, find the creation, find the awesomeness in all things, you will benefit more if it's not human built than if it's nature driven, according to the research that they're doing. So this is how you de-stress. Step one, have a little bit of fun. And if you shoot somebody with a rubber band, blame it on Dr. Holly Ann Passmore. And why not? And then you can sidestep any responsibility in life. And isn't that the point? I would say. Very good.
2: Love that.
1: Well, let us know how it goes and keep in touch, because I think right now, generally with the massive tsunami of international hard info that we're constantly hearing, and when people are seeing the prices of things at the grocery store, those all make us feel very uncomfortable. And if we can have a few more minutes to remind ourselves that, yeah, there's some fun stuff here, I think that's great. Holly Ann, thank you very much for this.
2: Shame. This just was a lot of fun.
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1: Olympics, fun, right? Everyone goes, celebrates. Look at all the hard work everybody put in. Defying all the odds of our physical possibility and stature. Robot Olympics. Look what all these people did. Typing and wiring things. Carmi Levy is here. There's an interesting story about one particular robot that broke and short-circuited at the Robot Olympics. Number five is very alive, Carmi Levy.
21: Thank God number five is still alive. Johnny Five, as I like to call him. Easily one of the funniest pieces of video I've seen in a long time. And I know it's funny, and I know everyone laughs at it, but it really shows how quickly this technology is developing. I mean, just a year ago at the first annual robotic games in China, most of the events had human minders running alongside the robots to pick them up when they fell down. So they couldn't even do the event without stumbling on their face. Whereas a year later, now they're actually running the event faster than a human can. And all the other events are doing crazy things, parkour, gymnastics, weightlifting. And yeah, some of them are literally crashing and burning afterward. But the delta, the change, the advancement in 12 months is unbelievable. And we're laughing now, but I'm pretty sure next year when these games are on, they'll have done another quantum leap and we may not be laughing then. And I find that rapid advancement in technology just incredibly fascinating.
1: I'm going to change the topic just for clarity on the topic.
21: Okay.
1: Is a video gamer an athlete?
21: I think esports is, in the same way that an F1 driver is an athlete. It's a workout. You have to train to get to that level to be better than anyone else. The competition is so intense that the differences between the top competitors are incredibly tiny. And you've got to be in shape in order to be a gamer. And I know it sounds ridiculous, and I probably would not have answered that positively a few years back. But having followed the esports industry over the past number of years, it's clear some of these players are incredible athletes, and that's the difference between, for them, winning and losing.
1: Okay, so I disagree. The definition of athlete, as defined, is a person who is trained or gifted in physical sports, games, or exercises that require strength, speed, stamina, or skill. The part of that you just described is the physical sports. Mm-hmm. I think that once we figure out how everything you just described about an esports athlete is not an athlete, but it becomes like an esport competitor, whatever the word it becomes, that accurately describes this is somebody who is driving something else. Although F1, I do take, because I mean, those guys, have you seen the size of their necks? Like the fact that they do like 10 G's.
21: Oh, against the G-forces, yeah.
1: I feel like that one is, that one's a little different. But the, So, and it's the same thing with the robots. I struggle with them calling it the Olympics. I think that it's a full-on entertainment thing. Mm-hmm. In the world of AI that's doing most of the bulk of the work in the background, doesn't mean the programmers aren't there caring, wiring, engineering, figuring it out, right? It's kind of like the robot war ones where they like have saws and torches and all that stuff. Like, I feel like that part of it from the entertainment, I can't believe a robot does this, cool. But it's when we try to compare them to, I mean, the human part, bridging the gap of beating humans, once they do that, that's done.
21: Yeah.
1: Now it's just grow and change. So I struggle with all of it. I struggle with the Olympics. I struggle with the athlete part. I struggle with any of it, except for the fact that it's also really cool and I love it. So I don't know.
21: I think it all comes down to like how much human involvement is there, right? So like when it's an esports competition and it's gamers who are actually manipulating the controls and they're driving it, I think that's, you know, humans in the loop. When it's robots running down a track and no humans participated in the creation of this event, I think that's a whole other story. And I think we're going to see lots of these shades of gray kind of discussions as technology continues to infiltrate what previously was the domain of the human.
1: Yeah. And it doesn't mean that it's not valid. It's just, I don't understand why we want to wedge them into existing things.
21: Yeah. I think part of it is marketing, right? Call it the Olympics or call it the games, and that gets a lot of attention as opposed to just, you know, some robot competition in the basement of some technical school. And so it's good on them for marketing it. You know, 2 years in and it's already a globally recognized event. So clearly someone's doing their job right.
1: I don't know if they can legally call it the Olympics. That's probably a thing. I know you probably couldn't call it the World Cup.
21: You probably not. But
1: if there was robots playing soccer, FIFA would be all over that.
21: Oh, they would. The cease and desist letter. I can almost feel it coming my way.
1: Yeah. It's amazing. Football. Like, I think football is another one. I think football is like flag football as a competitive sport is becoming more and more popular generally. Mm-hmm. And when you look at football players that train with those big bulby head padding things in training, so they don't, you know, no contact practice type stuff. I mean, there's a lot of evidence that really goes, okay, yeah, this stuff's not great for us. I would see like

0: robotic planes flying in a circuit like that, and seeing how far, because then you're not limited by biology, see how far you can push the technology. How many G's can that thing pull? How fast can it go? Put it on a course where, like, the worst can happen, so maybe there is the occasional crash, but no one gets hurt, so no one's the wiser. I would sit in the stands and watch that all day, all night.
1: Mine's way more redneck. So you know those guys with the big trucks and they try to climb a hill? See those videos?
0: Yeah, those really steep.
1: Like, I think that would be... So I don't diminish the rock climbers of the world. That's amazing. You're crazy, but gravity, right? Like, so there's a thing. But if you had a robot that was trying to drive up and clamber up, like, fast up a mountain face, like, that stuff would be like, wow, that's crazy. And you can't do it like Rocket Man style. Like, it would have to actually climb its way up.
0: Yeah, exactly.
1: But if it falls down and goes boom, then everyone kind of laughs and goes, oh, well, sorry there.
0: That's right. Yeah, see, I'm game for that, because when you pull humans completely out of it and just turn it into a technology thing, when things crash and burn, you know, there's no guilt. It's just, it is what it is, and it's the extremes of engineering. And engineers learn a lot from events like this, and that results in, frankly, better machines in everyday life for you and me.
1: I think it's fun. First-person drones is also fascinating to your airplane conversation. I mean, that would be like driving an F1 car, how fast they react to things.
0: I get nauseous watching the videos, though. Like, just sitting, watching it, and you go onto YouTube because they're everywhere. Yeah. I have to step away after a few minutes because my head just gets all woozy.
1: It's fascinating stuff. Well, Robot Olympics, if you haven't seen the video of the robot that ran and didn't stop, that's worth it because he keeps running. Hits the wall, kind of conks himself, falls backwards, breaks his back in short circuits right there on the track.
0: And starts, like, flashing. I can't even describe flaming something. It was a Hollywood movie scene.
1: It's wild. It is. It's going to be fun. I don't know why we're trying to wedge it into, like, Olympic sports. I guess that once they're faster at running than humans on 400 meters or 100 meters, then why do they need to keep doing it?
0: Yeah.
1: Like, go create your own sports now.
0: I think that'd be exactly. Amazing.
1: Carmi Levy, thank you, brother.
0: Thanks so much, Shane.

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7: From the National Newsroom of the Canadian Press, I'm Karen Rebo. Jazz Aviation says it has reached a new tentative contract with the union representing its more than 1,000 flight attendants. Details of the agreement, which still must be ratified, were not immediately available. Members of the Canadian Flight Attendant Union voted earlier this month to strike if a deal could not be reached. Jazz operates Air Canada Express flights for Air Canada to 65 destinations across North America. A two-day investment summit gets underway in Toronto later today as part of Prime Minister Mark Carney's plan to stimulate $1 trillion in new investment in Canada over the next 5 years. Carney welcomes hundreds of executives and global asset managers to look at various major projects Canada is working on.
8: There is a new consensus in this country, from Iqaluit to Victoria, to Quebec City and St. John's. And that consensus is that Canada is taking control of our future.
7: He'll be joined by premiers from across the country who will also pitch investors on opportunities in multiple sectors. Prime Minister Carney says Canada is not looking to become a member of the European Union, but that it is seeking a unique alliance with the economic bloc.
9: Carney was asked on Sunday about a Wall Street Journal report that suggested he was exploring whether Canada could become an associate member of the European Union. Speaking at a Toronto International Film Festival event, Carney says Canada will begin discussions with the European Union forged on common values, priorities, and strengths.
8: We're stronger together, and this is at a time where the world's more dangerous and divided, and friends need to stick together at these times.
9: Carney is set to address the European Parliament this week in Strasbourg and attend the State of the European Union address during his trip. Hannah Stolz, The Canadian Press.
7: Alberta's police watchdog has been called in to investigate the fatal shooting of a man by police officers in West Edmonton.
10: Police were called Sunday morning to a home where it was reported that a woman and infant had been shot. They say arriving officers, after being met by witnesses and the injured parties, found a man bearing a firearm who opened the front door. Investigators say the 36-year-old was given verbal direction but did not comply. Three officers then discharged their firearms. They say the man was arrested but died at the scene. Meanwhile, two women and the infant were taken to hospital with non-life-threatening injuries. Aaron Sousa, The Canadian Press, Edmonton.
7: And there's a proposed plan to slow down the development of artificial intelligence. It comes after a top researcher put the odds of AI wiping out humanity within a decade at more than 10%. But U.S. President Trump is apparently not agreeing. Here's ABC's Sophie Flay.
11: President Trump is pushing back as calls to slow down artificial intelligence grows louder.
12: It's going to be more good than bad, but by a lot. Whoever wins AI, and we're leading by a lot. Whoever wins AI wins.
7: This is the Canadian Press. In sports, Toronto right-hander Jose Soriano will be on the mound tonight when the Blue Jays open a three-game series against the visiting Detroit Tigers. The Jays took two games of three in their weekend series with Baltimore, including yesterday's 8-1 win, and Toronto is still one game behind the Cleveland Guardians for the third and final AL wildcard berth. The Chicago White Sox open a series tonight against the host Cleveland Guardians. The White Sox lead the AL Central by half a game over Cleveland. Whoever wins at least two games of this series will lead the AL Central, while the other team will slip into the third AL wildcard spot. The Kansas City Chiefs host the Denver Broncos in tonight's featured NFL game. Denver topped the AFC West last year and finished as top seed. After back-to-back Super Bowl titles, the Chiefs only won 6 games last year. Patrick Mahomes is expected to play for the Chiefs tonight. The star QB tore his ACL last season. From the Canadian Press, I'm Karen Rebo.
11: The Emmy Awards are set for tonight. Heading into the big event, the final season of HBO Max Hacks leads the comedy field with 24 nominations. That's a record for a comedy series, besting the previous record of 23 held by The Bear in 2024 and The Studio last year. Also in comedy, Rob Reiner receiving a posthumous nomination for guest actor for his role in season 4 of The Bear. On the drama side, Pitt landed the most nominations with 25. Practical Magic 2 topping the weekend box office, ending the 6-week reign of Spider-Man Brand New Day. The sequel starring Sandra Bullock and Nicole Kidman opened with $30 million, landing on the low end of expectations. Lady Gaga has reportedly welcomed her first child with fiancé Michael Polanski, the pop star confirming they were engaged back in 2024 and hasn't been shy about her desire to take on a new role in life, telling the New York Times last year that she was looking forward to the experience and excited to be a mom. Page Six first breaking the news of the couple's new arrival on Friday with details still under wraps. When you look at me. Celine Dion back on stage in Paris after taking several years off. She canceled tours after being diagnosed with stiff person syndrome, a rare neurological disorder. She cried with fans as she performed her hits on stage and is currently working on a Paris residency. That's entertainment. I'm Jennifer Bolsoni.
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1: Have you been on your banking apps lately? You'll see that some of them have changed in a lot of different ways. Prediction markets and all those things. Separate apps, which is good. Vincent Gregoire is here. He's from HEC in Montreal. And Vincent is the Canada Research Chair in Finance and Technology at HEC in Montreal. Talk about exactly these things. This is what Vincent does, is pay attention closely, research, and find out what works and what doesn't work. Prediction markets in general. You know, a lot of scrollers across the bottom with some betting, some gambling going on, and it is an interesting association. Why don't we start, just to bring everybody up to speed on a prediction market, Vincent, what is it?
2: Prediction market, it's structured as a derivatives exchange, but you can think of it as halfway in between a gambling website and a financial market where you can trade contracts that will pay you a certain amount depending on whether the outcome you picked is the one that happens in the end. So in Canada, we only have financial economics and some climate-based derivatives that are allowed. But you can think of, for example, one market could be, will the Bank of Canada raise their interest rates next month? And then you take your position, you bet either yes or no. The way they're structured is like financial markets, so you trade with other participants. It's not a bookie. But if you don't have any financial position to hedge or economic reasons to take these position, you can think of those more as a gambling, but on financial outcomes.
1: So I did see the ticker on the predict, which is Wealthsimple's one, had, you know, is Apple going to come out with a folding phone in 2026? Like stuff like that, right? Yeah. And so, I mean, there's a little bit of fun, I think, with it. But at the same time, some dangerous stuff. But so here's the thing, though. The financial part of it, some of the banks have already started banning their staff from participating. Now, we've seen this kind of stuff before. It's very similar to what the rules are around trades and insider trading and whatever. But this one has become very clear very quickly. Is this a good sign from regulators to say, oh, yeah, by the way, like we're going to be careful here?
2: Oh, yeah. It's not only from the regulator side. It's also from the financial institution side, right? These banks, they have a reputation to protect. So they do impose a lot of restrictions. Like, it's not new that they impose trading restriction on their staff. Typically, it doesn't apply to all their staff, but it's mostly of the staff that's involved in trading or dealing with companies, so they have access to private information, or let's say more information than the public would have. So it's been a long-standing kind of practice to preclude them from trading on anything that they could have additional information on, or even to trade in general in securities that their clients might be involved in, to preclude front running and things like that. So this is kind of normal practice. What's new is that now we've got a new class of assets or markets that are available. So they're kind of extending their ban on these markets as well. These participants, they are known by the regulators, right? So when you work in the finance industry, it's a highly regulated industry. So the regulators know who you are. So when you sign up for trading, they can easily trace back your trading to you. So it's part of it is from the regulator side. Part of it is also just an agreement with your employer, in this case, the banks, which would prefer you not to trade in these markets. And usually you compensate that well enough that at least if I was in their position, I wouldn't go and trade on these banned products.
1: It could be fun. I mean, it could be fun to see, you know, like, hey, was my hockey team going to win? But I guess it gives you more betting. I mean, it is gambling. So that's just really a thing of where it sort of all lands. I guess that's the part that kind of gets everyone to ask some questions. What do we need to see here? I mean, This train is already like left the station when it comes to these markets around the world, right? Like, I don't know if there's a way to stop it. In today's VPN world, you could, even though you're not supposed to, go gamble in other places. Like, you're also not supposed to buy a BC lottery ticket if you're in Alberta, or a 50-50 or whatever. But this train has left the station. So what would you like to see?
2: I like the approach that the regulators have taken so far in Canada, which is a gradual kind of opening to these platforms. Like the regulators and kind of, I feel for them. They're in a really difficult position right now because, as you said, there's a lot of hype. There's a lot of demand. And, we see like Polymarket, is easily accessible with a VPN. And from what we see of, on the trending, markets that they have on there, like, for example, the Quebec provincial elections, which have just started, the markets are like relatively good, like active, and I doubt it's people in allowed countries in the Caribbean or elsewhere that are trading on the who's going to be the next prime minister of Quebec. So it's like the regulators are seeing this. They know that there is some activity coming from Canada on these offshore platforms. They don't know exactly for sure the amount, but they know there's some interest there. And for them, it's all about a trade-off, like having a good balance of like, trying to keep that activity in Canada under their purview where they can actually act while making sure that what they allow is kind of reasonable. So it's a really tough position that they're in because it's almost impossible for them to completely block access to these offshore platforms.
1: Hey, it's interesting, hey? Doesn't it make, like, it gets tempting, and then you look at the market today and where things are in the market, and then you kind of go, yeah, safety, relaxation, mellow. Like, I feel really torn personally as I look at these kinds of things because it's exciting, and I get the temptation by it, but at the same time, you're like, you know what, steady Eddie, less work. Probably another thing to say, by the way, this is a lot of work. It's kind of like day trading. And so, you know, is there a way that we need to look at these things?
2: For smaller amounts.
1: Yeah, for much smaller amounts. But truly, though, like even day traders, like people who do it as a hobby, you know, they realize really quickly, like it's a full-time job. You miss the opportunity. It's gone forever kind of thing. So, I mean, it what do people say about it truly? Like, is it all excitement and hype?
2: I mean, there's different opinions on that. On the US side, what we're seeing is a lot of professional trading firms who were active in commodities or futures or, market making in equities that are, entering the market of making markets and providing liquidity on Kalshi. So definitely they see that as a, good place to make to expand their business. So one part, it's a bit like financial markets. What I'd say is like we see the volume, right? The volume, trading volumes are huge in the US and still growing. So that's there's definitely a lot of interest there. What my research and other researchers have found is that the it's a bit like other financial markets. It's really, really competitive. And if you don't have the edge, if you're not kind of good and methodological in your approach, in your trading, in your risk management, things like that, you're bound to lose eventually. And it's not like investing in the stock market. You cannot just buy and hold and expect the stock market to grow and pay you dividends. These are finite contracts. You can see them as side bets between different traders. And if on the other side, you're trading mostly with like professional traders, then you shouldn't expect to win. So treat it as if you're going to go on these markets, I would advise to treat them as entertainment.
1: And it's good to know. So now, you know, when people talk about these markets or they bring it up in a conversation with you, that is the background of it. Do your reading, do your research, be very aware. I mean, but it could be fun. Just be careful. By the way, it's not a long-term investment for your future. It's just a thing that...
2: It's not part of your investment. Don't see it that way. But if you find that like entertaining, then yeah, it's just make sure that it's within your allocated budget for entertainment.
1: Very good. Vincent Gregoire is Canada Research Chair in Finance Technology at HEC Montreal. Prediction markets in Canada now. Thank you, friend.
2: Thank you.
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1: Technology lists for Canadian providers. It's an interesting notion. It's a great idea. And we need to pay attention to this stuff. Managing Director of the Canadian Shield Institute, Vas Bednar, is here. AI sovereignty. It's kind of the heartbeat of most of your days today. How are you?
2: I'm good. How are you?
1: Good. So, you know, you were a bit of a prognosticator with your crystal ball, and you're like, hey, by the way, this stuff should matter. And then things. And now you look like a bit of a, you know, a psychic.
2: Oh, yeah. I actually really appreciate when zany and strange and oddly familiar digital sovereignty issues come to life like this, because I think the best way to speak about digital sovereignty and give it texture is through case studies and things that are real. So all of the map stuff is kind of insane and kind of easy to scroll past. But I also think it's gripped a country. Like, we're always going to remember it and use MapQuest, I guess.
1: So isn't that crazy? Back in the day, what would you do before a road trip? You would print out your MapQuest maps and then you would go. I mean, this is when, you know, after having big maps in the car, because MapQuest gave you the same thing, but step by step. Exactly. And then you would forget them. And that was the worst. Yeah. And then fast forward and Google and Street View and all the other things that have come out, Apple Maps. And now there is a full-on protest against Google and Apple Maps. MapQuest has refused to name Lake Ontario Lake America. So that's what sort of inspired it. Mm-hmm. But is MapQuest, I don't even know where MapQuest is from.
2: MapQuest has been acquired, kind of changed hands multiple times over the years. It's not a super viable competitor to kind of the dominance of Google Maps and Apple. But I also even want us to be careful with the term maps, right? Google Maps is a mapping product. It shows maps, but it is fundamentally a surveillant tool. It is a surveillant advertising tool dressed up as a map.
1: Right.
2: Right. And it's become very powerful and very influential. And right now it is rendering reality in a very particular way, three different realities. If you are in Canada, you see Lake Ontario labeled in full Lake Ontario. If you are in the US, you see Lake Ontario labeled in full as Lake America. If you are, quote unquote, and I'm quoting from Google's blog, everywhere else in the world, you see two names, Lake Ontario above that jagged line across the lake and Lake America below. And I would argue, and I have argued earlier this week, or I have argued earlier in the Globe and Mail, that Google should show everyone what they show everyone else. Two names. The Trump administration only has the power to unilaterally rename their portion of the lake. And again, it's all ridiculous, but if Lake Ontario were its own economy, it would be the fourth largest economy in the world. It represents a significant amount of trade and energy.
1: Can you imagine what's going to happen if he gets his way with Trump straight for the Strait of Hormuz?
2: I know, right? I mean, megalomaniac, strange, surreal, superficial, but at the same time, a really strong signal about their contempt for our sovereignty and their desire to provoke. And that's what forces, you know, these very important conversations about private firms and their obligation. So again, that executive order from Trump, and I've read it, and it's short. It still made me a little bit dumber, I fear. it mandates American federal agencies to adopt that name. Last time I checked, Google is not a federal agency.
1: Right.
2: Okay. And again, Google and other people who are protesting are sort of saying, whoa, you know, Google just follows these naming conventions and it sort of goes through the geographic naming information system, something I do know the acronyms GNIS. That's my best guess at what it actually stands for. The company has a choice. It's made a very particular choice. And it's the choice that I think people resent and are reacting to. Apple was a little bit slower out the gate, but did follow suit. This kind of lighthearted, I mean, if you're following MapQuest social media, and I can say that I am with great delight.
1: Yeah, it's apparently amazing.
2: It's amazing. It's in on the joke, but also in on the what Shannon Proudfoot in the Globe and Mail calls the map resistance. Yeah. You know, this euphoria that we see to standing up to the Trump administration. Canada experienced this last week or a couple of weeks ago when Prime Minister Carney said, no, no deal. We don't like these terms. We're not going to go for it. And, you know, the relief, the wow, are we kind of saying the quiet part out loud here as a country, was palpable, right? Reverberated. I felt like this surge of nationalism and pride. And I'm feeling it again, even though MapQuest is not a Canadian company.
1: Yeah, it's actually an American company.
2: Like it's an American company.
1: Yeah, based in Denver. Yeah.
2: Yeah.
1: And so it's interesting. I think you're right when you say there was reports of a phone call to Apple to inspire them to do it.
2: Oh, I saw
1: but
2: that
1: it just
2: too.
1: Goes to show that the extortion part of what's going on. And I agree that these are private corporations and they're trying to play nice in their sandbox. And that's fine. Look, they can do that. But the reality is that if we think that something else happens with our data, like our photos or whatever we store online, and if we think that they're going to play nice in our sandbox first and protect our photos that are in storage over the command of the government, it's not. And we look at places like China and we're like, hey, Huawei, suspicious, can access all your info. But then look what's happening down in the States. And this is where that sovereignty thing comes to mind, right? Is regardless of the politics around it, is that the pressure is there, the response is evident. And I think what we see now is a bit of a gift for us. Oh, this is how the world's going to react when it comes down to punches from the president who wants something. And these companies are willing to dance, even if their moral compass might disagree.
2: So Google's actually subject to a very significant fine by the EU. And President Trump has promised and foreshadowed a Section 301 investigation. It's a particular kind of trade-related investigation into a trading partner. That Section 301 investigation is not up yet on their website as of yesterday when I last checked. But you could argue, and I have, I don't think this is stretching things too much, that, you know, the Trump administration is moving to help and support and fight this fine with Google. And is this potentially part of, you know, Google's fast follow to adhere with the administration's direction? I think back to that euphoria. I mean, reminding people that something that different is possible from this digital duopoly is also incredible, right? So people are, you know, Googling, looking up Canadian alternatives. What Canadian map companies do we have? You know, what did we have before? What's being sold off? Asking about open source, you know, what neutral, truly open source technologies do we have that aren't selling us ads and aren't tracking where we are, but are just trying to help us find where to go? In this analog, you know, analog is becoming cool. I wouldn't be surprised if physical map books come back. You know, if like this is also going to be part of the resistance, where it's like, maybe you don't need CarPlay. Maybe you can just learn Toronto more effectively or get a map for your road trip and go old school. I think that would be really cool.
1: Well, back in the day, when people were told, keep walking west until you find a stick in the ground with this number on it, and that's yours. And somehow they found it. So I think we can pull off getting to the bowling alley by 8.
2: Yeah, look, my Greek grandparents, like, they can read maps and they understand maps, but I've been with them, you know, backseat of their car, and they will pull over and they will ask someone at a window, they will pull over at a coffee shop and chat someone up and be like, listen, we're heading to this town, it's this way, right? We'll do this, you know. We're calling it maps. We're calling it Google Maps and Apple Maps. These are surveillance products that sell advertising and get a lot of information from us.
1: It's romantic to stop and the notion of stopping and talking to people. And I love it. I think that's a great way to go. I want to hang out with your grandparents now. Vass Bednar. You can get connected with Vass and everything that Vass gets up to. Easy peasy online. There's going to be links in the podcast as well for you to get connected. Managing Director of the Canadian Shield Institute. Thank you, my friend.
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1: Dr. Mitch Shulman is here with a friendly reminder about making babies.
2: Wait a minute. I skipped that class in medical school. I have no idea how it happens.
1: No idea how it happens. No, that would be whatsoever. A cool doctor job, hey?
2: Like I have four kids. I don't know how they came into the world.
1: Just magic. Poof, here they are.
2: Exactly. The miracle of creation.
1: Yeah, I love it. That's so good. That'd be a cool doctor job, hey? Like every day you're delivering babies. Like that's your job. More babies. That would be a fun doctor job, no?
2: Yeah, OB is a lot of fun, and a lot of doctors really enjoy doing it. Look at it. I think there can be hardly any greater joy or pleasure than helping a family bring a new one into the world and sharing that moment of elation and joy with them. Of course, there are all sorts of other things that can happen, but by and large, obstetrics is a great, great profession. And there is something special about sharing that moment with an expectant family.
1: Mm-hmm. Yeah, it's one of those good doctor moments, right? Like everyone remembers, this is the doctor that brought you in the world, right? Exactly, not this is the doctor exactly. that gave you stitches on your knee. Like it's a little different that way. The reason why we're here, Mitch, is when we get older, we kind of forget about some things like birth control. And it's interesting as we get older, because now we've got teenagers. Now we've got young adults as kids. And so it becomes very real for them. Birth control has come up in conversation. And it's interesting for me because little things like the off-label type stuff, I don't know if that's the right term, but things like helping with acne for a young woman or a young man, well, I guess not a young man, but for a young woman, there are different things. And it's been a long time since many of us looked at some of that. So I thought we could take a look at that today.
2: Not a problem. The oral contraceptive, the birth control pill, was just revolutionary when it came out in the 60s. Remember the sexual revolution and all that? And it enabled people to control their reproductive potential in a way that had not been present and not as simple and not as straightforward. And most importantly, not under the control of the woman in the past. Now a woman could control her own fertility, control when she was going to have a child, how she was going to have the child, with whom she was going to have that child. It just opened up the doors. And for those of us who remember the 60s, it was truly a revolution. And it's made tremendous things possible. People may not be aware of it, but the oral contraceptive, the birth control pill, the pill, now there are many different forms. The most common form contains two hormones, estrogen and progestin. And what it does is it enables a woman to control her periods. Basically, you stay on the pill for 21 days, stop it for 7 days, and you have your period. Which means that if you're in a situation where you don't want to have your period, say you're traveling or something like that, you just stay on the birth control pill throughout it all, and you don't have to have a period. It helps with acne. It helps with women who suffer the premenstrual symptoms, the dysphoria, the depression, and all the other things that can sometimes happen. We've shown that the use of the oral contraceptive reduces the risk of certain cancers, cancer of the ovary, cancer of the lining of the womb, the endometrium, and perhaps colorectal and other cancers as well. And it turns out that if you compare a woman on the oral contraceptive, her chances of dying are the same as or better than a woman who's not on the oral contraceptive. So there are a lot of advantages to it. But you, as with unfortunately everything in medicine, there's always another side to it. And the presence of the estrogen increases the risk of developing what we call a deep vein thrombosis, a clot in the veins of your leg. And that clot can break off and go to your lungs, causing a clot in the lungs, a pulmonary embolus. And that can not just be painful, but actually fatal. There are reports of women dying as a result of a pulmonary embolism. Very, very, very rare. In fact, 0.01% of all the millions of women who are on the oral contraceptive. And so when I put a woman on the oral contraceptive, I warn her, if you're over the age of 35, a combined hormonal pill is not for you. If you're a smoker, a combined oral contraceptive is not the pill for you. If you have a family history of deep vein thrombosis or pulmonary emboli, this is not the method of contraception for you. Or if you yourself have a history of pulmonary embolism or clots, this is not a form of contraception for you. But for most women, it's a safe and reliable form of contraception with a very low risk of becoming pregnant and a very, very, very low risk of suffering a serious consequence. And what I also warn them is, listen, It can happen. If you find you have pain that's unexplained in the calf of a leg, if you suddenly have chest pain or shortness of breath, if you suddenly feel lightheaded or unwell, don't ignore it. This could be the sign of a pulmonary embolism, and you need to see a doctor as soon as possible, immediately, if not sooner. But again, very rare and safer than becoming pregnant. And I'm not making a judgment call here. If you just look at the straight statistics, it's 0.01% of women on the oral contraceptive who will have a life-threatening event. If you look at women in pregnancy, it's 0.0197%. In English, you're twice as likely to have a misadventure if you're pregnant than if you're on the oral contraceptive.
1: It's interesting over the course of time, and it's come up with, you know, young adults in my life, you know, my kids, they have these conversations. They ask, hey, what do you think about this? What do you think about that? I mean, talking about health with my kids is something that we do. And even with their friends around. And so that's when I realized, oh, it's been a long time since I learned about this. And as we get older now, 50s, 60s, stuff like that, our kids are starting to go through this, and we need to learn some of these things again so we can actually bring timely information to our conversations versus the older stuff from back in the day as it was. Now, it doesn't land for everybody. Some people, their bodies don't really seem to fit well with it. And I don't mean from any sort of, like you said, specific outcomes, but they don't feel well, everything else. That's worth a quick note. Plus, has anything new off-label come from it over the course of time? Have we learned? Have they changed?
2: Well, certainly young women have a risk of depression when they're all on the oral contraceptive, and I warn them about that. But there are alternatives. You can go on a progestin-only oral contraceptive. You can use an IUD with or without hormones. And if you're concerned, you just put in an IUD without any hormones in it, and it will protect you against pregnancy. There's the vaginal ring. There's the patch. So there are many more options now than there used to be, and you can tailor what you provide to the patient, to the woman, based on her personal preferences and her lifestyle and what she wants. The advantage of the oral contraceptive is you don't have to think about it. You take a pill once a day and that's it. You have to remember that it doesn't protect you against sexually transmitted diseases. That's still a concern. Syphilis, gonorrhea have shown a dramatic increase over the last couple of years, and I think because people have forgotten about these as diseases. HIV is still out there. And then there are things like herpes and all these other diseases which can be transmitted through intimate contact. And so it's important to know about all these things. So sexual health is not just about being able to do it, but knowing how to protect yourself from the sexually transmitted illnesses, as well as preventing pregnancy, if that's something you want to do. The other advantage is you can stop the oral contraceptive, take out the IUD, not use the vaginal ring, and within a cycle or two, you should be able to become pregnant. And that's a tremendous advantage. You can now control how you go through life when you want to have your children. And so there are many more options, but you have to be aware of the pluses and the minuses and make an informed decision.
1: What about for our the perimenopause stuff? Do any of those apply to that end of the hormone spectrum, or is this only for the younger folks?
2: This is for the younger folks. Basically, if you enter into the perimenopause, hormone replacement therapy is an available option to help you through that experience. It has to be done wisely. It has to be done safely. A lot of the fears that we originally had in the original studies actually have turned out not to be as terrifying or as prevalent as we initially thought they might be. So there are many women who are on hormone replacement. And don't forget, the hormone replacement doesn't have to be in the form of an oral pill. You can use a device, a suppository-like device that you insert into the vagina to reduce the atrophy and the other things going on there. And some of that will be absorbed into the body. And for many women, that's more than enough to take care of their symptoms. I don't want to minimize. Going through the menopause can be very, very difficult, the hot flushes and all of that, but we have ways of managing them, both using hormones and not using hormones. So even there, don't give up. Don't assume that you have to suffer through it. You should have an intelligent conversation with your healthcare provider. There are many options that we can now offer you.
1: Just when you thought you were free of it, the next generation comes along and you have to talk about it all over again. Dr. Mitch Shulman, as always, thank you for the insight, my friend.
2: My pleasure. Have a great day.
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1: Uncle Bob's Bits. Bob Addison is here from sunny Surrey, British Columbia. How's your fall? Has fall started for you there, or was it? Has been nice.
2: I'm not allowed to talk about the weather.
1: I give you permission quickly.
2: Kind of. The leaves have fallen.
1: Anyway, tell everybody what you sent me.
2: I sent you, I don't know if it's started a bunch of controversy around the internet today, but I think it should. Triumph, the insult comic dog, has put out a list today of the greatest dogs of all time.
1: Yeah, it's grossly misguided, but...
2: Yeah. Uh-oh! See, this is why it's a talking point, Shane. I guarantee you this is every morning show's content tomorrow. Or if the people are quick enough, I don't think there's any more live shows on after you, actually.
1: No, it's pretty much, we're at the end of it.
2: Yeah. So this is everybody's content tomorrow. You're getting a preview, but Triumph has put out a list of dogs from the greatest to absolute failures. And how many are on the list here? I would say there's a good 25, 26 5, 10, dogs. Yeah, you 5, do the
1: 10,
2: math.
1: 22, 28.
2: Yeah. So if you don't know...
1: First of all, Triumph has made himself the greatest of the dogs, just to be clear.
2: I'm 100% behind that. He is the greatest of all time. No. Some of his bits, the great Robert Schmeigel is the voice and puppeteer behind Triumph, the insult comic dog, who was on Conan for many years. Mm-hmm. And then there's other categories. The greatest, great, near great, average, below average, and the final one at the bottom is failures of these, would you say, 28 dogs?
1: Yeah, I like the failure part. That one could be accurate all across the board. So let's go over these, because I think there's two dogs grossly missing, because this is clearly not Canadian.
2: Yes, agreed.
1: Okay, so failure dogs, Scrappy-Doo, Underdog, Astro, Pluto, Goofy, and Wishbone.
2: Yeah, I don't know what Wishbone is from.
1: No, he looks familiar, though.
2: I thought he might be the dog from Frasier, but that's Eddie, and he's in the average category.
1: Yeah.
2: But Goofy and Pluto, I thought that was a little harsh. Astro from the Jetsons. Yeah. I thought at least he should be average. Like, he was a dog from the future. Underdog, I remember the cartoon when I was little, although nothing really stands out. And Scrappy-Doo, as a true pain in the butt to many people in their lives, Scrappy-Doo was a pain in the butt. So he should be celebrated, not relegated.
1: All right. Below average dogs, Marley and Me, Bolt, the digital dog, Tramp, as in Lady and the Tramp, Pongo, like Pongo? That's the Dalmatian dog. Benji's right on below average, and Dodger, meh.
2: Yeah, I don't even know who Dodger. I can't remember Dodger.
1: There's no way Benji's below Toto.
2: Yeah, Benji should be higher. Yes, absolutely. And then I have a problem in the average category. Brian Griffin from Family Guy should be one rung below the greatest in the great category. Mm-hmm. He shares with Perdita from 101 Dalmatians, I guess.
1: Why is Perdita above Pongo? Like, that's dumb.
2: Yes, good point. Gromit is an English, Santa's Little Helper from The Simpsons, and Eddie from Frasier. So they were all average, and I'm going, that's pretty harsh judging. Like, I think Brian Griffin
1: should be higher. Yep.
2: Yes, I agree.
1: Okay.
2: And then I have a problem with the near great category.
1: Okay. Yeah, me too. A lot of it.
2: Air Bud is brutal. Even though it brought a lot of money to this area for being filmed here.
1: Yeah, Buddy. Buddy's an average dog.
2: At best.
1: Yeah, Buddy's average. Old Yeller, though, near great. That's a good spot for Old Yeller. Also Beethoven. Good spot for Beethoven.
2: I never saw the Beethoven movies. I can't talk to them.
1: Lots of slobber.
2: Yeah, so that's your whole bit, is just drooling on people? Well, some people make money at that. But.
1: It's a good, St. Bernard's generally, right? Not to,
2: Yeah.
1: I think it's a good spot for Lady, for near great. Nope. Hachiko, I don't even know what that's from.
2: Okay, Hachiko, I have a huge problem from. That's the dog, the internet meme, where the dog just shows up anywhere. It's a recent phenomenon. It's the whole bit is just this dog showing up in different pictures from around the world. That's not a bit. That's not talent.
1: That's not greatness either.
2: It's just a picture.
1: Yeah. Rin Tin Tin also does not deserve to be on Near Great. There's
2: I mean, for people much older than me, and that's saying
1: something. There's no sustainability to Rin Tin Tin.
2: Yeah.
1: Like, if you just say Rin Tin Tin, I mean, more people are going tin roof rusted, you know?
2: Oh, good point.
1: Okay, great dogs. Snoopy, great dog. Absolutely.
2: Yes.
1: Lassie, great dog. Absolutely.
2: Lassie was wonderful.
1: Scooby. The greatest of the dogs.
2: Yeah.
1: Toto is not a great dog.
2: Yeah.
1: Toto, there's no way Toto is above Beethoven, Old Yeller. There's no way Toto's above Old Yeller. And there's

0: I'm going to agree with here where you're going to put this next Canadian one.
1: I'm assuming you mean The Littlest Hobo.
0: Mm-hmm.
1: So Littlest Hobo, kick Rin Tin Tin out. Littlest Hobo, near great.
0: Well, I was going to say, I would even maybe put Littlest Hobo in great, because Littlest Hobo was basically the Canadian version, albeit a decade or so later, of Lassie, right?
1: Yeah.
0: Like, if Lassie's doing that and saving people every week, shouldn't The Littlest Hobo be under great category? Jeez, listen to my voice.
1: Hachiko is near great, and you know what's not there? Two of them.
0: Okay.
1: Marmaduke.
0: Oh, Marmaduke.
1: Greatness in Marmaduke. And then just below Marmaduke, Clifford, the big red dog.
0: Oh, Clifford the big red dog. Oh, yeah. See, there, and this is, when you put out a list like this, it starts the controversy. Or, sorry, controversy. I prefer that pronunciation. I never found Marmaduke funny, but I still read it in the comics every week.
1: Yeah.
0: In what they used to call, I think they were called newspapers?
1: Ooh, that's a relic.
0: Clifford the Big Red Dog. I mean, that's a recent movie that I think that should be in there too. Although
1: Clifford is average. I would give Clifford average. But Marmaduke is above average. I gotta tell you, Bob, I feel better off for this conversation.
0: Oh, good.
1: Do you know why?
0: You're a dog guy and I'm not, so yeah. I should cede to you here on this. But
1: best thing about this whole list?
0: Yes.
1: No cats.
0: Meow.

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2: Good morning. It's 6 o'clock on Monday, September 14th. We have some sunshine back with a few clouds today. Highs of 16 expected. We'll get you a full forecast in just a moment. We'll also get you a great grocery giveaway code word of the hour. That's coming up too. But right now, the news begins, and here is Lisa Best.
3: Thank you and good morning. A shortage of water to use is increasing competition for swimming lessons in one local community. CFAX 1070's Koch Cotton explains.
4: Esquimalt is preparing for a wave of parents trying to secure swimming lessons for their children amid the imminent closure of Crystal Pool. The much-used facility will shutter on September 25th, and there is currently no new facility that will immediately cater to the growing demand for swim lessons. This week, council will discuss how the closure will likely increase competition for lesson spaces throughout the region and may further exacerbate existing waitlists. Some recommendations are being considered in the short term, including expanding school-based swim lesson delivery during daytime hours, creating additional capacity in evenings and on weekends. Koch Cadden, CFAX 1070 News.
3: Up Island officials say passengers on board a cruise ship 200 kilometers off the coast of Port Hardy airlifted to Comox. One passenger was for urgent medical care over the weekend. Happened early Saturday morning. The Joint Rescue Coordination Center Victoria reports rescue teams flew to the cruise ship after the call came in just before 4. The JRCC said crews arrived around 7:25, lowered two search and rescue technicians from the chopper to the ship's deck. Video shows that the passenger, companion, a ship crew member, and being hoisted to the helicopter. They say the patient was flown to Comox, transferred to the care of BC Emergency Health Services. The BCEHS told CTV News that critical care paramedics met the helicopter in Comox just after 10. No word on what caused that medical emergency or the status of the patient involved. We also have word of another incident, possibly man overboard, that happened yesterday on the ferry from Vancouver, and the ferries were delayed as a result. That particular one anyways, more on that to come. In the air, the Air Canada Express flight attendants have reached a tentative contract agreement with Jazz Aviation.
5: The Canadian Flight Attendant Union represents more than 1,000 flight attendants at Jazz. They've been working without a contract since January 1st, and they voted earlier this month to strike if a deal could not be reached. Details of this agreement have not yet been made available, and it still needs to be ratified. Jazz is a subsidiary of Chorus Aviation and operates Air Canada Express flights to 65 destinations across North America. Jason White, The Canadian Press.
3: Prime Minister Mark Carney says this country is not looking to become a member of the European Union, but we're seeking a unique alliance with the economic bloc.
6: Carney was asked on Sunday about a Wall Street Journal report that suggested he was exploring whether Canada could become an associate member of the European Union. Speaking at a Toronto International Film Festival event, Carney says Canada will begin discussions with the European Union forged on common values, priorities, and strengths.
7: We're stronger together, and this is at a time when the world's more dangerous and divided, and friends need to stick together these times.
6: Carney is set to address the European Parliament this week in Strasbourg and attend the State of the European Union address during his trip. Hannah Stolz, The Canadian Press.
3: This as federal government officials and some of the world's largest investors descend on Toronto today for a two-day summit that opens this morning. It comes amidst Canada's ongoing trade war, of course. And new reporting that in an attempt to diversify our trading partners, officials are exploring the new alliances with the EU. The standoff over the Strait of Hormuz, along with new attacks on Saudi oil, is sending fuel prices even higher. This is the U.S. president continues to downplay the impacts. Here's ABC's Mary Bruce.
8: There are growing concerns that more of the global oil supply is being choked off. In Yemen, Iran-backed Houthi forces moving in on a key shipping corridor in the Red Sea. And in Saudi Arabia, drone attacks have forced the kingdom's critical east-west oil pipeline to be shut down. Now, no group has claimed responsibility, but the president says he believes Iran is to blame. All of this is driving up the cost of oil, now at $107 a barrel.
3: The other thing going up is a lot of people stress over AI and its power. new concerns about artificial intelligence. OpenAI CEO Sam Altman now writing in a post, quoting, "We will need the help of government for international coordination, but first, we should do what we can to help ourselves," unquote. That echoes Anthropic CEO Dara Amodei's call to slow down the tech before it overtakes human control.
8: In an essay, Amodei, whose company runs Claude, writing, "A swarm of rogue AI agents could be capable of taking over the entire internet in just 6 to 12 months," and saying AI could be used for cyber attacks or to create biological weapons. Amodei pointing to an incident in July where OpenAI models went rogue, escaping a secure environment controlled by humans and hacking another company called Hugging Face.
3: That is your news to 605.
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2: Yeah, I remember, a couple months ago we had Ruby Liu, the Chinese billionaire who owns Mayfair Mall, on the air with us talking about that idea. And I remember thinking it was kind of cool, like a Richmond night market, but indoors.
3: Indoors. I like it. Yeah. I like anything outside of an empty space.
2: It's neat that it's kind of progressed. Because she mentioned that a while ago. Mm-hmm. They're still working on it. That's great to hear. Do you know what time it is, Lisa?
3: What time is it?
2: It's this time.
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2: Salt.
3: Okay.
2: 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By the way, later this morning, we will give away our first $2,000 smile card to Thrifty Foods, because that's what this is all about. That's what we're giving away. Whenever you enter these code words, your ballot goes into the digital box that we will be drawing from. And the first winner coming up later this morning. So stay tuned to see if you won.
3: When are we doing it?
2: That's a good question. When are we doing it?
3: I don't know. Later. We've got to make sure everybody's awake.
2: I guess we should probably do it just after the 8 o'clock news.
3: Yeah?
2: I think that's the time to do it.
3: I like that. It's a good time. It's all the time. Everyone's awake. Everyone's listening. You don't have to be listening to win, right?
2: Yeah, but we'll call you anyways.
3: That's right.
2: We're going to call somebody and hopefully surprise them with the news. But yeah, you win regardless. You pick up the phone this time around.
3: It's a lot of money.
2: We won't be that mean this time around. Okay, so stay tuned for your next chance to win, but salt is the code word for this hour. Right now, over to the sports. Pacific FC lost 1-0 to league-leading Cavalry FC yesterday afternoon at Starlight Stadium. A beautiful afternoon for a game, at least. Pacific will stay home for their next game, which will be against Vancouver FC this coming Saturday at 5 p.m. In baseball, Toronto right-hander Jose Seriano will be on the mound tonight when the Blue Jays open a 3-game series against the visiting Detroit Tigers. The Jays are one game behind the Cleveland Guardians for the third and final AL wildcard berth. Right-hander Troy Melton will start for the Tigers, and they have won four games in a row and are 5.5 games behind the Guardians themselves. And in Seattle Mariners action, they lost a tough one 8-7 to the Athletics yesterday, dropping the contest via a walk-off home run at the end. WHL preseason action, the Victoria Royals wrapped up their preseason schedule with a 5-3 loss against the Vancouver Giants at the Langley Event Center. And again, that was just the preseason warm-up stuff. And with that, now they're getting ready for the regular season. That'll be the next thing we see this Saturday, the 19th. So Saturday 19th, Victoria will be away for this first game against Kamloops. But that's when they're going to kick off the thing for real. And our first home game will be the following Saturday. So two Saturdays from now, it will be your first chance to see the Victoria Royals at home in regular season action. That's your CFAX Sports to 609.
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2: CFAX activity, traffic and weather. No crashes or incidents right now. Things are looking fairly smooth. The volume delays have not yet built on our morning commute for BC Ferries. Swartz Bay to Tsawwassen, 7 o'clock sailing is your first one out to Swartz Bay, from Swartz Bay to Tsawwassen, and it's about 80% full right now. The weather forecast, well, after kind of a mixed weekend, beautiful yesterday afternoon once the clouds parted and the odd bit of rain came down, but not a whole lot of it on Saturday. But today, we're going to see things stay fairly cloudy, but we will see some sunny breaks a little later into the day. Highs of 16 degrees. We'll see a bit of light wind off the Wanda Fuca Strait as well. Mainly cloudy with a chance of showers coming overnight tonight, lows to 11. That chance of showers kind of sticks around in the morning tomorrow, then clears up. And after that, we get into some sunshine, it looks like, for the rest of the week. That's right through until the weekend ahead. Temperatures around about 20 degrees. And right now, what are we seeing around the region? If you are in Brentwood Bay, you've got 15 degrees right now. And in Saanich by Swan Lake, it's also 15 degrees. On the markets, opening bells will ring a little later this hour. While we await today's results, let's recap how last week closed off with Aaron Sousa.
18: Gains in technology stocks lifted Canada's main stock index on Friday. Toronto's S&P TSX gained 191 points to close at 35,697. In New York, the Dow climbed 509 points, while the Nasdaq earned 251. In Tokyo today, the Nikkei was down 0.8%, but the Hang Seng in Hong Kong rose by 0.5%. Our dollar's early trading today was around 71.99 cents U.S. A major investment summit begins in Toronto today. Hosted by Prime Minister Mark Carney, hundreds of global investors and executives are set to attend. It will explore opportunities across energy and critical minerals sectors. A gala dinner kicks off the event tonight at the Art Gallery of Ontario. Statistics Canada will release August inflation figures this morning. Economists expect inflation to hold steady at 3%. And Google is rolling out new age verification tools in Canada. The AI-powered tech looks for clues in what users watch and search for. 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
2: Hey, good morning. Thanks for joining us here on Monday. Kicking it off in Victoria. I'm Ryan. Lisa's here. How you doing, Lisa? How's your weekend?
3: Busy and good, yeah.
2: I checked out Rib Fest on Saturday. Okay. That was fun.
3: I did too, yeah.
2: Oh, so you did. You went as well. So,
3: I went well, yeah.
2: I was looking. We don't have the crowd estimates for this year, but I know historically they say that over the 3 days that they run, they can get around about 50,000 people through there.
3: Wow.
2: Not all at once, but it does feel like when you go that you are in a small city worth of people just in this one field. It's
3: or,
2: a busy
3: or a
2: thing.
3: Long lineup.
2: Yeah, all in the lineup for ribs. No, it was a great event put on by the Esquimalt Charitable Firefighters Charitable Association, raising money for community projects. Mm-hmm. So glad to see it look like a success again.
3: It did look good.
2: Yeah.
3: And it smelled good, too. It's funny because I was coming into Esquimalt, heading in that direction, and as soon as I crossed the bridge into Vic West, I could smell it.
2: Yeah.
3: It was permeating the air throughout the community. So if you live in the community, boy, you got ribbed.
2: And I do. And I did. The other thing that I like, I don't know if everybody likes this, but so they put on some fantastic music. Like the soundstage they get, it sounds great. The bands they pick are wonderful. They really have a wonderful kind of music festival that is almost, you know, tacked on to this rib fest. There's also this music festival. And since I live fairly close to the grounds, I kind of enjoy just being able to sit in my yard and just sort of listen to it. Kind of drifting in.
3: Wafting in, the smell of the ribs wafting.
2: The smell of the ribs and you get the music, which is cool.
3: Yeah. It was a major fundraiser for them. And there was also that hot dog event at Capital Iron on Friday.
2: So right, yes.
3: That was also firefighters putting things on.
2: Yeah, there. Raising money for good causes as well. It was just a good weekend of firefighters doing good things.
3: Yeah, I think
2: Thank
3: so.
2: You, firefighters.
3: Putting out fires, too.
2: Do you know what I did not do, though? We always talk about what we did on the weekend. But I had this plan, and I didn't get there. I meant to check out the Netflix series Crew Girl.
3: Oh.
2: You heard about this?
3: Okay, go.
2: Okay, so Crew Girl is a show that Netflix filmed a lot in Victoria. And by Victoria, I mean the whole region. It's a show about rowers.
3: Mm-hmm.
2: And they used Elk Lake and the rowing club there as one of the main places they were filming. But while they were here as well, they did some other locations. I think there's some spots in Sydney, you notice. I think Royal Roads University might show up a little bit, and the Parkside Hotel downtown shows up, and some various locations in between. There's a lot of Victoria all over this thing. I remember them filming it, was it a year or two ago that they were around?
3: Yeah.
2: I remember I went for sometimes I do a run around Elk Lake, and I'm sure lots of folks walk around it. Or if you were there while they were filming it, often you would see rowers, which is not uncommon, but rowers being followed by a bunch of other boats with cameras and directors shouting, cut, you know, that kind of stuff. It was really cool to see it while they were doing it. Well, it's now out. It's newly released on Netflix. And so my plan this weekend was I'm going to go check that out and see if I can spot all these Victoria locations. But I have not. I didn't get to it.
3: I will.
2: But heads up, it's out there. And if anybody has checked it out, I would love to hear from you at 71010. Did you see it? And did you notice any, which Victoria locations could you pick out?
3: Was your house in there?
2: Yeah.
3: That's the big one.
2: I always love doing that. Crew Girl, that's the name of that show.
3: On Netflix.
2: Okay. It's 6:16, time for the headlines. Here's Lisa.
3: A new craft beer and cider festival coming to the South Island. The Malahat Skywalk will host the event October 3rd. It will feature 10 island producers, more than 30 beverage selections, live music, trivia, creative activities in the outdoor setting of Tower Plaza. There will also be non-alcoholic options involved, especially if you've got to drive the hat. Got to be careful about that. Finance Minister Josie Osborne is set to deliver a provincial quarterly update later today. The document will include details on the province's revenue and spending in the first quarter of the fiscal year. A fiscal update last month shows BC's deficit ended $3.3 billion below the previous estimate for the fiscal year. At the time, the province credited higher revenues and lower spending on capital projects. Municipal leaders from across the province meeting today for the start of the annual conference. The Union of BC Municipalities Convention runs until Friday and expects to cover topics, everything from housing to homelessness to public safety. The president, Corey Ramsey, says the future of BC's Declaration of the Rights of Indigenous Peoples Act, the DRIPA, will be top of mind for the nearly 2,000 expected delegates. Premier David Eby and BC Conservative Party leader Carolyn Finley are scheduled to attend the conference later this week. And the U.S. president said he's removing tariffs on Irish whiskey as his visit to Ireland wraps up. Donald Trump made the announcement Sunday during a trophy presentation at the Irish Open, which is held on his golf course. The president also made his trip with a meeting with the Ireland's prime minister. During that meeting, the president said the two countries have a fantastic relationship, adding that it's one that's very profitable for Ireland. And he went on to say that he would love to see united Ireland and thinks that's going to happen eventually. And Trump's presence, of course, also sparked a lot of weekend protests in Dublin and other cities across that Emerald Isle. That's your news to 6:18.
2: Thank you, Lisa. Texter 71010 says, hey, good morning. Did I miss the code word? You might have, but I'll sneak one more mention for you right in here. Salt. is your great grocery giveaway code word of the hour. Salt. Thanks for listening. We're going to take a break. Traffic and weather coming up next.
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2: Six 21 on this Monday, September the 14th. Let's take a look at CFAX Dead 70 traffic and weather. It's actually fairly smooth sailing out there. We're no crashes. Volume delays are fairly light so far. It is quite early, but no major issues expected today. Text me if you see anything out there at 71010. Just, again, watch out for the heavy volume delays that really picked up last week with the return of the school year and the end of summer vacations and all that. 7 o'clock sailing from Swartz Bay to Swanson is 85% full. Not a sailing wait, but getting busy. And in the weather forecast, we are looking at a mainly cloudy start to the day. We could see some sunny breaks. A little windy off the water. Quite breezy coming off the Juan de Fuca Strait, but it's expected to lighten off and be going about 30K an hour westerly through the afternoon today. Highs of 16 degrees, then chance of showers coming in tonight, chance of showers lasting into the early morning hours of tomorrow, and then clears up for the rest of the day, and then we get some sunshine for the rest of the week after that little potentially rainy blip. We had chances of showers over the weekend too on Friday, Saturday. Not a whole lot came down. Small sprinkles where I was. I don't know about you, where you are, but I didn't get a ton. I could have used more, actually, to water the grass. Right now, it's temperature-wise, about 15 degrees for most of Victoria. The official temperature, though, is 10 at the airport.
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2: So I kind of feel like the civic elections that are coming up in October really started to become a thing this weekend.
3: Right, because you notice signs around town?
2: And the fact that the nomination period ended on Friday, at the end of the day. So now, anybody who's running is running. All the declarations that are going to be made are made. And we know who's officially on the ballots for all these municipalities. And while it's too much to go through all 13 of them,
3: correct.
2: It was interesting to note some of the big ones. In Victoria, I've always been fascinated by how many people will come out to run for positions like mayor in Victoria. Mm-hmm. And you end up usually getting a fairly long ballot. And it's not as bad as it's been some years. I think there's eight. Let's see. I got 1, 2, 3, 4, 5, 6, 7. Yeah, 8 candidates for mayor.
3: That's enough.
2: In Victoria at the end of things. There's over 20 for council. But Marion Alto, of course, is running for re-election, facing, in alphabetical order, Lyle Atkinson, Darren Jervis Harrison, Christopher Hanna, Mike Harris, David Johnston, Bruce McGuigan, and Gregor Miller are the names, all on the mayoral ballot as of the end of the nomination period. That's what got in.
3: Right.
2: In Saanich, One of the big ones, of course. Same thing, over 20 people, maybe even more than that. Quite a bit over 20 people running for council. But on the mayoral section, it'll be interesting because, of course, Dean Murdoch, the current mayor, is not running again. So it's going to be a new face regardless. A couple of councillors like Zach DeVries and Karen Harper will be on your ballot. Rishi Sharma and Robin Morton Stanbridge are the other names you will see.
3: Right.
2: Another interesting story that emerged with this, and we reported on this at the end of the day on Friday, actually, here on CFAX, you might have heard it, that in Sydney, the mayor,
3: turning there,
2: Cliff McNeil-Smith, who was running for re-election, at least that was what he had been saying, right at the last moment, right as the nominations were closing, he announced he's no longer seeking a third term. He mentioned urgent matters impacting his family and business that he did not want to disclose any further. So he didn't really comment on what it was, just that it was urgent family, private stuff that was happening.
3: Life happens, right?
2: But with that, there was one other candidate, Peter Wainwright, who was a councillor for several terms. He's been a councillor. So he'll be acclaimed because at the last moment, the mayor pulled out, the current mayor. So that was kind of an interesting twist. So yeah, lots of little storylines emerging out of the finalized lists. So wherever you are, wherever you vote, check it out. You can actually see who your council candidates are, your mayoral candidates. And then, of course, there's the school board. I noticed we mentioned a few moments ago, we were both at Ribfest. Did you notice the guy, one of the candidates for school board was going around introducing himself to people in the rib lineup.
3: Really?
2: Like, hey, I'm running for for school board. So I thought that was interesting.
3: You've got to have FaceTime with people, right? You've got to be out there. You've got to knock on doors. You've got to be able to engage with people in your community. And if you can't, then people don't understand you, and not lack of understanding leads to lack of trust. So I noticed there's a ton of new faces, a ton of new names on pretty much every list out there, especially when you look at Saanich and Victoria. So there's a bit of homework that has to be done, I think, from people who are going and voting. It's like, who do I want representing my community on the municipal level? It's interesting because the turnover is definitely there. It's not same old, same old. And some of that is really a good thing. You know, you want to have some continuity, but you also want to have change too. Some fresh voices coming in with fresh ideas. So a very interesting municipal election shaping up with it just, you know, just closing on Friday. Names are in, and the signs that are up already. You know, the fight is on. There's every little piece of boulevard. I'm seeing signs everywhere.
2: Yeah, all of a sudden. So, like, that's happened. These guys hitting you up at Ribfest. Yeah, it feels like all of a sudden over the weekend.
3: Since they don't ask you for money, they're okay.
2: Yeah. It was go time this weekend, it felt like. And just in the conversation, people were talking about it. And like I said, a lot of local communities will all have their own interesting stories. Like, interesting that in Colwood, you've got the former mayor, Rob Martin, going against the current mayor, Doug Kobayashi, and View Royal, previous mayor David Screech, is trying to make a comeback versus some other candidates like Ryan Painter is, I think, another candidate there. I'm just sort of like looking around. There's so many different storylines that are emerging all over the place. It's going to be a fascinating thing to cover.
3: And it's a tough time to be a politician.
2: Yeah.
3: There's a lot of big issues, and I find there's a bleed over between federal and provincial and municipal of all the topics that we're dealing with. There's a lot of hard candy conversations in our world that have to happen. And I think municipal is a big part of that too. So not an easy position to fill. And the fact that, you know, tried and true politicians are coming back in, throwing themselves back in to the fray is interesting because obviously they feel they want to make change, positive change, and they feel they have something great to offer. So it's going to be a wild ride.
2: Yeah. And hey, stay tuned to CFAX. We will be covering it, of course, as we go through it. Text message to 71010. This is on, we were mentioning earlier, that the Netflix series Crew Girl, which was filmed all around Victoria, including prominently on Elk Lake, is out. And I meant to watch it over the weekend. I just haven't got to it yet. I'll let you know. I'll let you know when I see it. And I'll tell you where what locations I spotted. But this texter, 71010, says, speaking of TV. Oh, this is JB from Saanich. JB from Saanich says, speaking of TV and movies around Victoria, the new Marvel's Wolverine video game for the PS5 has a segment where you're playing in Vancouver, BC in the video game.
3: Really?
2: Pretty cool, riding your motorcycle up the Sea to Sky Highway in the game. Oh, that's cool. I like that.
3: That's wild. Anywhere where it looks like home or you recognize something, that's pretty neat.
2: It's kind of cool that It's kind of cool that not only do you get to watch the movies and TV, you get to play the video games.
3: Home city.
2: Based in your hometown. Mm-hmm. We'll take a break. We've got the 6:30 news coming up next.
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2: Good morning, 6:31 on this Monday, September the 14th. It's going to be a mainly cloudy day. We do have a chance of showers coming in overnight, but we could see some sunny breaks as well. Full forecast to come. Right now, the news begins. Here's Lisa Best.
3: BC Ferries to the rescue. Ferry operators say two people were pulled from the chilly waters between the lower mainland and Vancouver Island after their fishing vessel sank yesterday. Happened yesterday afternoon. BC Ferries spokesperson Sheila Reynolds says the marine rescue happened Sunday following reports of people in the water. Reynolds said the two ferry boats launched rescue crafts. Two boaters were brought up to Sawasin Terminal on the mainland. The BC Ferries didn't have details on the conditions of those who were rescued. Finance Minister Josie Osborne will be delivering a provincial report, quarterly report, later today. The document will include details on the province's revenue and spending in the first quarter of the fiscal year. A fiscal update last month shows the province's deficit ended $3.3 billion below the previous estimate for fiscal year 25-26. At the time, the province credited higher revenues and lower spending on capital projects that were better in the black. Federal government officials and some of the world's largest investors descending on Toronto today for a 2-day summit that opens this morning. It all comes, of course, amid the ongoing trade war. A new reporting that in an attempt to diversify our trading partners, officials are exploring new alliances with the European Union. CTV's Jeremy Sharon has the latest details and comments in the lead up of today's summit.
31: The Prime Minister and his government have set the goal of attracting $1 trillion in investment.
32: We've got some of the largest asset managers coming to Canada. Collectively, they manage over $100 trillion of assets.
33: We have what the world wants. The energy, the resources, the talent, the technology, the capital.
31: Meanwhile, speaking in Ireland,
34: I find Canada to be the worst country to deal with.
35: Really?
34: The most difficult country. Their leaders, not the people. The people are fantastic.
3: The U.S. president again reiterated his view that Canada is desperate to make a deal, a trade deal, with his administration. Well, higher prices on the way, possibly at the gas pumps this week. Currently, regular fuel prices range from $2.06 to $2.20 at local stations this morning. The cost of diesel ranges from $2.45 to 270 a liter. A lot of people make that 270 to 290 a liter. Many people saying that's high enough, but SAS Canada says the annual rate of inflation was unchanged at 3% in the month of August as a slowdown in rising gas prices was offset by higher rent and travel tour costs.
1: Gasoline continued to increase in August, but at a slower pace, with prices up 22.8% compared with 25.7% a month earlier, as the conflict in the Middle East continued to affect prices. But the agency says consumers paid more for travel, partly because of a rise in fuel surcharges, while rent prices also rose compared with July. StatCan says grocery prices increased at a slower pace than overall inflation for the first time in more than 2 years, with prices rising 2.8% year over year. Michelle Zedekian, The Canadian Press.
3: Climate change is the focus of a new exhibit that's now open at the Royal BC Museum. Everything is connected is in the Natural History Gallery. Museum spokesperson Victoria Arbour explains the difference between the exhibit that was built over 20 years ago and what's up today.
4: The former version of this exhibit was a lot about predicting what was going to happen. It opened in like 2005, and a lot of the impacts of climate change were sort of predicted but weren't really as visible at that point. Now in 2026, we've been experiencing the impacts of climate change of those predictions for the last few years. We know that climate has changed throughout Earth's history. What's happening right now is it's happening much, much faster than it ever has before, and we know that it's happening specifically because of human action. It's not just about predicting the future anymore because we're living in it now.
3: Specifically, the exhibit also examines what climate change means for the province of BC. That's your news to 6:35.
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2: 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Pacific FC, a local soccer team, losing 1-0 to league-leading Calgary FC yesterday afternoon at Starlight Stadium in Langford. Pacific will stay at home for their next game against Vancouver FC, which will be this coming Saturday at 5 p.m. And then for the Major League Soccer action, a frustrating result last evening for the Vancouver Whitecaps. Christian Ramirez scoring twice and Austin FC downing the host Caps 2-1. Vancouver doesn't lose a lot in the MLS this season. Head coach Jesper Sorensen says his team wasn't at its best.
18: Today we made it difficult for ourselves, I would say. The first goal and also somewhat in the second, but especially the first goal gave them a little bit more than they should have.
2: The Whitecaps return to play on Wednesday, but that'll be for the continuing Canadian Championship series. It's the semifinals coming up, and the Whitecaps will visit CF Montreal for the second leg of the semifinal matchup. And over to some baseball. Toronto right-hander Jose Seriano will be on the mound tonight when the Blue Jays open a three-game series against the visiting Detroit Tigers. Jays are 1.5 games behind the Cleveland Guardians in that third and final AL wildcard berth race. And the Seattle Mariners losing 8-7 to the Athletics yesterday, dropping the contest via a walk-off home run at the end. WHL preseason action wrapping up with the Victoria Royals losing 5-3 to the Vancouver Giants at the Langley Event Center yesterday. And with that, the preseason is done. The next time we see the Victoria Royals in action on the road this Saturday, it'll be for a regular season game. The season will be underway. And a texter at 71010 said, good morning, Ryan and Lisa. West Shore Rebels football team beat Prince George Kodiaks 57-8 at home on Saturday, and they're now 5-2 in the season. Team travels to Langley for this coming Saturday for their next game. That's from Sumit. Thank you so much for letting me know. And I had another text about sports happening over the weekend. This is great, too. Good morning, says George. George says, you should also mention the Finlayson arm races this past weekend. Not only were the volunteers amazing for the 50-mile, 50K, and 28K trail races, it was also very well run, especially when seeing the pirate at the river, and believe it or not, Jesus on the top of Finney saying that you have arisen. I'm assuming there's like a guy up there acting it out, and this isn't just hallucinations because you've run 50 kilometers and you're in that state of mind. But anyways, I digress. A text continues. Mike and the whole crew did an amazing job, and they deserve a shout out. So there you go. Shout out to Finlayson arm races over the weekend. That sounds awesome and difficult. CFAX Sports Time is 6:39.
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2: CFAX at 70 traffic and weather. It's 6:41. And as usual, around about this time, you start to see a few more cars out there on the roads. A few people driving down the Trans-Canada Highway, but not in any kind of serious volume causing delays. Just people slowing down through the construction zone. So yeah, smooth sailing so far. If you see a crash, accident, anything else like that, let me know. But right now, none of it. And at BC Ferries, busy but no sailing waits. The 7 o'clock sailing has still got vehicle deck space left, and it's leaving in less than 20 minutes. That's from Swartz Bay to Swassey. And for the weather forecast, mainly cloudy today. We'll have some sunny breaks potentially, but mainly cloudy, leading towards a chance of showers overnight and then clearing up tomorrow morning. And after that, we kind of get into some sunshine, maybe for the later part of tomorrow and for the rest of the week ahead of us. But yeah, one more kind of unsettled blip here coming our way with that chance of showers tonight. We're heading towards a high of 16 eventually, or right now. You got 10 degrees as the official temperature, which is at the airport. But oddly enough, if you head down to, say, like Colwood Waterfront, 15 degrees right now I'm seeing. Up Saanich at the University of Victoria, it's about 15 degrees as well. So it's about a 5-degree spread depending on where you are as we get up into this Monday.
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2: Lisa, it's been a long time, but we, at long last, get to get back to this.
25: Getting into the garden.
26: This ought to be good.
25: It's very creative. With Ryan and Lisa.
27: Ah. Wow.
2: Ooh. Oh, it's so good to be getting back into the garden. Fiona Hammersley Chambers is here from Machosen Farm in the heart of Machosen. Fiona, great to hear your voice again. How you doing?
28: Likewise, yeah. I guess we've taken a bit of a break. We've been busy, and here it is, September. Kids are back in school, and fall is here.
2: And you've been doing a lot of cool things. I know last time we talked. It was just before you embarked on that it's kind of like a cruise ship that goes up and down Vancouver Island, where you're the naturalist and you get to take people through all the cool plants and animals of Vancouver Island.
28: I'm really lucky. I get to work for a company called Maple Leaf Adventures as a ship's naturalist, which for me, they're long days, and it's a break from farming, and it's an opportunity to interpret the British Columbia coast for guests, who a lot of them are Canadian, but they're also coming from all around the world. And yeah, I love it when I get to go out on ship, and I try and do 1 or 2 weeks in a season.
2: If you could pass on one thing to listeners about, like, the coolest thing you get to show people, like a crazy plant or something that really stands out to you, what stands out as things that, you know, you might not expect to see on a cruise of the west coast of the island?
28: Oh, my gosh. We did an interpretive presentation around the connections between sea urchins on the coast here, the dieback of sea stars, sea otters, and kelp forests, because it's all interrelated. And that was really cool. And then we ate the urchin eggs. So it was a way of doing sustainable seafood on the BC coast.
2: What does an what does an urchin egg taste like?
28: So if you go to a Japanese restaurant, you get them. They're called uni in Japanese.
2: Oh, okay.
28: But I tend not to get them in the restaurants because they're not nearly as fresh. One of the flavor profiles of uni is umami. So that's a unique flavor profile. It's kind of tangy, and it's a very rich food. And in terms of sustainable seafood, especially if you harvest things yourself, urchins are a great way to go, because urchins' favorite food is kelp. And with the loss of a lot of sea stars because of the wasting disease on the coast, particularly the pycnopodias, which are the giant sunflower stars, which are we describe as the Tyrannosaurus Rex of the intertidal, like they're really aggressive feeders. So with their population decimation, urchins have just exploded. And even before that, with the extirpation of sea otters on the BC coast, they're obviously coming back now slowly, but there's still huge areas where we have what are called urchin barrens. And that's because the urchins have gone along and they've just eaten everything.
2: Cool. Well, thanks.
28: Are we talking about gardening today?
2: Yeah, we should probably. No, I just love this voyage you go on. It's so cool. Thank you for catching us up real quick. But we should talk about fall gardening, because here we are catching up again now that it's September. So we're going to do that as the main topic. That's coming up in just a moment. But real quick, you also wanted to talk about baskets. What's going on at the farm to do with baskets?
28: So we're starting to do some more skills-based workshops here at the farm, and we're offering a basket-making workshop for willow baskets on the 26th.
2: Okay, so if you want to do a basket-making workshop on the 26th, go to Mitchosen Farm website.
28: Yeah, it's on the website, and we tend to co-teach most of our workshops, so I'll be talking about the ethnobotany of willows and the different species that we're using, and also how to propagate them and how to look after those plants so that you don't only come and make a basket, but you actually take materials home to make another tray when you get home, and some of the plant materials so that you can start growing those plants yourself.
2: All right, we're going to get back into the garden with Fiona in just a moment, but right now, quick break for the news. Stand by. What's going on, Lisa?
3: Good morning. After 6 years of construction, a ribbon-cutting ceremony planned today for the Shelburne Street improvement. The $72 million project is a major corridor improvement, supports walking now, rolling, cycling, transit, and driving along that corridor. Phase one between Garnet and Torquay began in 2020, lasted 2 years. Phase two, North Dare to Pear, ran between August 22 and December 24. And the final phase between Pear and Garnet ran between October of 24 into last month, marking the final stretch of construction. It's all done now, following the ceremony today from 2 to 3 at Browning Park. Capital Bike Crews will lead a short community bike ride along the new corridor on Shelburne Street. Jazz Aviation says it's reached a deal to keep Air Canada Express flights in the air. The subsidiary of Chorus Aviation says it's reached a new tentative agreement with the union representing its flight attendants. Jazz employs more than 1,000 flight attendants who voted to strike if a deal couldn't be reached. Details of the agreement have not been made available. It has to be ratified by the union membership first. And some of the world's biggest movers and shakers descending on Toronto for 2 days as the Prime Minister tries to attract new investments. Prime Minister Mark Carney, members of the cabinet, premiers will spend the next 2 days making pitches to investors. But civil society groups say the politicians are keeping company with business leaders who are exacerbating the global crisis. Labor unions, Indigenous leaders, as well as climate and housing advocates plan to demonstrate outside the gathering for the next 2 days as well. That's your news to 6:48.
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2: 6:50, time for CFAX 1070 traffic and weather. 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Happy is trying something new, like Thrifty Kitchen's Chili Crisp Bowl, flatbread, roasted chicken, and more. Make some at home. It's made to make you smile. Okay, so let's take a look at traffic. Nothing happening. It's fine. No crashes, no accidents. Volume delays have not really built up from the West Shore into downtown as of yet. It's moving fairly well at this early time. For the weather forecast, it's going to be kind of unsettled today, mainly cloudy. Got a little bit of wind here and there, particularly if you're by the Wanda-Fuca Strait. Highs of 16, although we will see some sunny breaks. Chance of showers coming in tonight and into tomorrow morning, but then it clears up and we get into some sunshine for the rest of the week. Right now, very different depending on where you are. Temperature-wise, 10 degrees at the airport is the official temperature, but in Langford right now, it's 15.
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2: Yeah, and we're doing this.
25: Getting into the garden.
24: Oh, this ought to be good.
26: It's very creative.
25: With Ryan and Lisa.
27: Ah. Wow.
28: Ooh. It's great to be back. I've kind of missed our chat.
2: I know, yeah. Summer got carried away, but now here we are. It's fall, but still time to be talking about what's going on in the garden. So what is our main fall topic as we get into it?
28: Why don't we talk about some seed saving? Because it's a great time of year to be looking at that, both dry and wet seeds. And also the projections for this super El Nino that we've got is that we are looking into a pretty dry fall and a mild winter. So that has some opportunities, not only for seed saving now, but also for things that you could be planting quickly in the garden.
2: Okay, so let's start. Where should we start?
28: Well, let's start with some dry seeds. So if you've been away in the summer, maybe your garden's got a little away on you, and for example, you planted some lovely romaine lettuce in the spring, and it's now bolting and setting some seeds, leave those. They're going to look like a giant dandelion, really. They get tall, and they've got these little dandelion flowers all over them. Once you have about 60 to 70% of that stem with the fluffy little dandelion bits on it, that's when you want to cut the whole stem and then put it upside down in a paper grocery bag. Paper bags are a great way to dry down some of your seeds, as long as they're not too wet when you jam them in and you keep a little bit of air circulation in there. So things like arugula, lettuce. Dandelions, by the way, are a really nutritious vegetable. And as the winter goes along, maybe we can talk a little bit more about wild greens like dandelions and chickweed. Don't pull them out. They're great to support liver health and have lots of vitamins and minerals in them. So dry paper grocery bags, I really use a lot of for seed saving. Even some of our native plants that the seed heads are drying right now, like yarrow, again, cut the whole stem once it's starting to turn a bit brown. If you're not sure if the seeds are ripe or not, the other thing you can do is just bend the stem over, place it inside a grocery bag, like I talked about, and then just bang it, whack it back and forth and see what comes out. And if seeds drop down, then you've got seeds that are ripe.
2: I love that. Plus, there's just banging and whacking. This is good.
28: Banging and whacking, yeah. And anything, you know, like zinnias. A lot of your zinnias, if you haven't deadheaded them, have some good seeds in them now. So if you have zinnias in your garden, you can hold on to the petals that are dried up on those brown seed heads now. Pull that out, and you're going to find that at the end of those petals, the seed heads, are actually attached to those. So really go out in your garden and just take a second look at your plant. Just because it's going to seed doesn't mean you want to rip it out. That might be the opportunity to save some of those. Wet seeds are a little more complicated than dry seeds. Just briefly, I'll let you know, things like tomatoes, cucumbers, and squash, those are botanically, they're all fruit. And when you save seeds from a fruit, what you want to do is let that fruit do a process called over-ripening. So I can send you a couple of photos from maybe the pink jumbo banana squash that we were picking yesterday here, because they are massive and they're just beautiful, beautiful plants to grow. So the pink jumbos, when we were picking them, we were very careful to keep that stem intact on the squash, because that's going to seal, it's going to dry and seal up. And then like the tomatoes and the cucumbers, these squash are going to go through a process of over-ripening where we put them in our seed house and we let them mature. And that

0: you're really ripe. You're mature. You're ready to roll.
1: Oh, no, and but it's winter. What am I?
0: Exactly. Winter's coming. So
1: that seems like a bad idea for me, the tomato.
0: Exactly. But you don't know that. So you are now surrounded in a jelly coat that has chemicals that will stop you from germinating. So it might be a warm temperature. The soil might be nice, but you should not be growing right now. So as a seed grower, what we have to do is make sure that we have really nice, over-ripened seeds, so it's good quality, and that we clean the seed so that it will germinate well. You can seed save tomatoes just by squeezing that jelly out on a piece of paper towel and dry it down. It'll be sticky and stuff, but it will dry down. And you can just throw that in the soil next year in your greenhouse and get it to germinate. But your germination rate is not going to be as good, and it's going to take a longer time if you haven't cleaned that jelly off. So what you do at home, slice open a few tomatoes, squeeze the seeds and jelly into maybe a little yogurt pot. You want to have it at least 3 or 4 centimeters deep for it to ferment properly. Leave it on your kitchen counter, put a little towel over it to keep the fruit flies out and a bit of moisture in. And you just want to shake that a couple of times a day for 2 or 3 days. And after the second day, reach in and rub those seeds with your finger, and they should feel rough to the touch. If they still feel slippery, that means the jelly coat's still on them. Once they feel rough, what you do is take a kitchen sieve, not a colander, but a sieve, because you want to keep the seeds in the sieve, and just run it under the tap and gently rub the sieve so that any of the extra flesh that was there runs through. And then you've got cleaned tomato seeds. It's as easy as that. You just want to dump those out on a plate or a paper towel to let them dry. And, yeah, tuck them away with your other seeds. And you've just saved yourself some money. And you have seeds that are good quality. And you know they're fresh because you grew them.
1: Seed saving tips here as we're kind of into that season as the fall is here. Fiona Hammersley Chambers from A Chosen Farm. We're going to have to leave it there because we're out of time, but I'm sure there'll be much more fall gardening to talk about. Let's do it again next week.
0: Sounds good. And you can seed arugula, salad mix, and radish in your garden now. It's going to be a mild winter. Bye.
1: Ooh, okay. Maybe that's something to follow up on. That'll be our follow up for next week. Okay. We'll talk about what you can still plant in the ground right now.
0: Okay.
1: We got to take a break because the 7 o'clock news is coming up next, and we have another great grocery giveaway code word of the hour for you. Stand by.
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1: Good morning, 7 o'clock on Monday, September the 14th. 10 degrees at the airport right now, 15 if you're in downtown Victoria. Got a full forecast in just a moment. And a great grocery giveaway code word of the hour in just a second.

0: Too, but right now the news begins. Here's Lisa Best.
1: Thanks, Ryan. Good morning. Prime Minister Mark Carney's ambitious goal of attracting $1 trillion worth of investment for the Canadian economy will be front and center in Toronto today as he opens a two-day summit in the city. Hundreds of the world's top investors and asset managers are in town to take part as Carney pushes forward with a message of change and opportunity ahead as our country faces a continued strain and the ongoing tariff war with the U.S. CTV's Jeremy Sharon has the latest.
2: We have what the world wants. And our greatest strength is something that can't be found on any balance sheet: trust.
3: The push to draw in investors, of course, comes amid a trade war with the U.S. and as Canada continues its push to diversify its trade partners. The Wall Street Journal, now reporting the Prime Minister, is bidding to make Canada an associate member of the European Union, a title that doesn't currently exist.
2: We're not looking to become a member of the European Union. What we are looking and beginning, we'll begin discussions for unique alliance with the European Union.
1: Now, the Prime Minister says that Canada is not looking to become a member of the EU. On the red carpet last night at TIFF in Toronto, the Toronto International Film Festival, Carney was asked about a Wall Street Journal report that suggests he's exploring whether this country should become an associate member of the bloc. He said Canada is simply seeking a unique alliance with the economic bloc.
2: We share the same values, we have the same priorities, and we have very complementary strengths. We're stronger together, and this is at a time where the world's more dangerous and divided, and friends need to stick together at these times.
1: His remarks come amid the escalating trade war, of course, which shows no signs of slowing down. Gas Buddy head petroleum analyst Patrick DeHaan will be on CFAX in a few minutes' time at 7:20 to talk about where he expects the fuel prices to be heading in the next week. There may be more pain at the pumps on the way. Right now, this morning, regular fuel prices range from 206 to 220 across Greater Victoria pump stations, and the cost of a liter of diesel will set you back $2.70 to $2.92. Very expensive. New concerns about artificial intelligence. OpenAI CEO Sam Altman writing in a post on the weekend, quote, "Where we will need the help of government is for international coordination. But first, we should do more to help ourselves," unquote. That echoes Anthropic CEO Dario Amodei's call to slow down the tech before it overtakes human control.
4: Trump's former AI czar firing back at the tech CEOs, saying, "You guys are the frontier. Stop pretending you need anyone else's permission. Stop pretending the motivation to slow down is purely altruistic." Lawmakers now scrambling to keep up, some supporting bipartisan legislation to create an AI kill switch, while House Speaker Mike Johnson says tech companies should regulate themselves.
1: Your decision to carry separate phones may come down to your profession, priorities in life, and your comfort level with your company's data privacy policies. Jane Arnott is a cybersecurity expert at Checkpoint Software, says having one device can be convenient and cheaper, but there are benefits to having two phones on the go as well.
5: You have clearer boundaries between your work life and your personal life. You have better control, and if you want to get away and you want no one to know where you are or what you're doing, you can just leave that work device at home and off you go. Fill your boots.
1: Arnett says if your biggest concern is an embarrassing web search on your phone, then you don't really need two of them. But if you're doing outside of your work that you don't want your employer to find out, then you opt to keep your devices separate. And in Quebec, new restrictions on prayers are changing the rules of public workplaces and university campuses, with employers and students now facing new limits on where they can pray.
6: Montreal's transit agency says employees can no longer pray anywhere on STM property, including in four wellness rooms where prayer had previously been allowed. Workers can leave STM property to pray during unpaid breaks. At the Université de Montréal, managers and security staff are being given guidance on the new rules, and anyone who wants to pray will be asked to leave campus. Université du Québec à Montréal says it did not have dedicated prayer spaces and will comply with the law. The rules also restrict collective religious practices on public roads and in parks unless municipalities grant permission. The Montreal police have not said how the restrictions will be enforced. David Augustine, The Canadian Press.
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0: Thank you, Lisa. Looking at a cloudy day with a few sunny breaks and then a chance of showers coming at you tonight. We'll get you the full forecast in just a moment. But first, we've got to do this.
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0: We had salt as the code word for the 6 a.m. hour, followed by pepper. 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Enter it right there. You just got to click on the big button that says Great Grocery Giveaway. You enter in pepper this hour, and you will be in the draw. Now, we're going to do a draw today. By the way, the first one, because why are you doing this? Why are you putting code words onto our website at cfacts1070.com? Well, because that enters you into a draw for a $2,000 smile card to Thrifty Foods. We got a bunch of these to give away. And the first one is coming up a little later in the show, just after the 8 o'clock news. We're going to call the winner of our first $2,000 smile card. You win regardless if you pick up the phone, but hopefully you will. We'd love to talk to you. That's going to be coming up after 8. But in the meantime, pepper is what you you take to our website.
1: Put some pepper on it.
0: Salt and pepper. They go together.
1: But just pepper this time.
0: Yeah, it's true. But it's hard. It's hard to separate the two. Anyways, what's going on in the sports? Let's take a look at that now. Pacific FC, let's start with local soccer. They lost to league-leading Cavalry FC yesterday afternoon at Starlight Stadium. So Pacific, with the loss, I was trying to look into this because I know that there was a risk that they might get mathematically eliminated from playoff contention. I guess that didn't happen because other results happened in a certain way that, in theory, Pacific FC is still in the running. They got to win everything from here on in, I think. But that's the status there after a 1-0 loss to Calgary yesterday. Now for the White Caps, they also had a tough loss yesterday. 2 goals from Christian Ramirez led Austin FC to a 2-1 victory over the Vancouver White Caps. Striker Brian White says the visitors capitalized on Vancouver's mistakes.
16: Yeah, we gave them 2 chances. They scored 2 goals. I think we had some good opportunities to score. Maybe weren't able to, obviously weren't able to capitalize them as we would want. But yeah, like I said, it's frustrating. It's hard to really analyze it after we've walked off the field. But yeah, it's definitely a frustrating result.
0: White scored the lone goal for the Caps, putting away his 15th goal of the Major League Soccer season in the 49th minute. Baseball day to remember down at Rogers Center for the Toronto Blue Jays as Vladimir Guerrero got the monkey off his back and hit his first home run at home this season.
17: And it's hit well! Deep left field! And every single person standing and applauding in this ballpark knows it.
0: He went deep on what was back-to-back-to-back home runs for Toronto as they went on to beat the Baltimore Orioles 8-1. So now with just 12 games left on the season, the Jays remain in the thick of the fight for the wild card spot, the last one there. Just 1 game back at the Cleveland Guardians still. And for the Seattle Mariners yesterday, I touched on them too in baseball. They lost a tough one to the Athletics 8-7 yesterday. And that's your sports to 710.
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0: CFAX 1070 traffic and weather. It's 7:11 and on the roads. It's still fairly smooth sailing in the big scheme of things. No crashes, no incidents. We are seeing the volume delays picking up, though, to those sort of fall levels of busy. Backed up on the Trans-Canada Highway a little past Millstream. That's where you start to see the slowdown as you come in towards Victoria. Clears up once you get through the construction zone where they are widening the highway still. And for the Souk Road Island Highway route into town, it starts to back up around about Colwood Corners as you head in that route. For the weather forecast today, expect a mainly cloudy day with a little wind off the Wandafuca Strait. I know when I was coming in this morning a couple of hours ago, there was a good breeze blowing off the water. So that's kind of the situation today. Little unsettled feeling, but we could see some sunny breaks. Highs of 16 degrees. Tonight, small chance of showers. 30% chance of showers, which will take us into the morning. Then it clears up and we'll get into some sunshine by the back half of tomorrow. And then for the rest of the week, it's also looking mostly sunny with temperatures up into the 20s. So a bit cooler today, though. Little unsettled still. One last gasp of a chance of showers tonight. Then it's cleared and into a whole different weather pattern after that. Temperatures are varied right now, so we still at the airport have a cooler temperature than everywhere else. It's 11 degrees up on the peninsula, kind of in the Sydney-North Saanich area. But then further south, down along the Wandafuca Strait, if you're in, say, like Colwood along the water, Oak Bay, all these places, it's more like 15 degrees right now. On the markets, let's take a look at how things are shaping up as we kick off this trading day for North American stock markets. S&P TSX in Toronto, starting the day down 35 points to 35,661. The Dow in New York is down 162 to 52,411. Canadian dollar at 71.8 cents US, which is a bit of a drop. And StatsCan out with its report on inflation, holding steady at 3%. Rising rent and travel prices helping drive inflation this time around, according to StatsCan.
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0: Ooh, I've got exciting ticket giveaway news, Lisa.
1: I am listening.
0: Okay, so
1: yeah.
0: Jan Arden
1: really
0: is coming to Victoria. It's not going to be her usual radio hits. It's going to be Christmas. Yes, that's right, because it's going to be Jan Arden and her holiday orchestra coming to the Royal Theater on December 16th.
30: Hide your heart under the bed, lock your secret.
0: I wonder if she throws a couple of hits in just for good measure. I'm not sure.
1: Oh, I'm pretty sure she'll throw this one in.
0: I hope so.
1: Yeah.
30: Love is a demon and you're the one he's coming for.
0: So tickets for this go on sale today, I think. Tickets on sale as of today at 10 a.m. Jan Arden, Holiday Orchestra, Royal Theatre, December 16th. But we've got tickets to give away all this week right here on the show. So I think we should give people fair warning
1: mm-hmm.
0: that this is coming. Let's do the ticket giveaway in about a half hour. What do you think?
1: That's fair.
0: 30 minutes from now.
1: Okay.
0: Your chance to win. Just call, I guess. So here's the number. We haven't quite figured out how we're giving this one away.
1: I like the number thing. Just call.
0: Let's make this one easy. Because So often we come up with fun games,
1: silly
0: sing
1: gags.
0: Along, Jan Arden karaoke, Guess that guitar riff, all these fun things.
1: Yep.
0: How about this time? We'll just be really nice. And all you got to do is just get this number down. It's 250-386-1161. 250-386-1161. In about a half hour, we'll open up those phone lines and we'll take a random caller and give away some tickets. How's that?
1: I love it because I've seen this show and it's a phenomenal show.
0: Did you see the holiday show specifically?
1: Sure did.
0: Oh, how was that?
1: Phenomenal.
0: Yeah?
1: I've never seen an artist. It's rare that I've seen an artist and she's one of them where the interlude between songs is better than the actual song.
0: Well, she's such a character.
1: She's
0: really funny.
1: So funny. She should have been a comedian, but we're glad she's singing as well. Just an amazing show. Really puts you in the spirit of the season. And I highly recommend, even if you don't win the tickets, I highly recommend you go see it because she is worth the price. Recently got married, so she's happy. She's a honeymooner. And Jan Arden, even on a bad day, is fantastic. She's just naturally funny, but the music stands for itself. And the fact that she's got an orchestra backing her up, rich sound, very full, rich sound. She holds her own on stage. It's quite amazing to see. And I highly recommend it for a holiday show, 100%.
0: Cool. Jan Arden, Holiday Orchestra, your chance to win tickets coming up in about a half hour. And if you want as well, you can go to CFAX1070.com for more details on how you can go to the show. 7:16, time for the headlines with Lisa.
1: Prime Minister Mark Carney says Canada wants a unique alliance with the European Union, but not membership. A Wall Street Journal report recently suggested Carney was exploring whether Canada could become an associate member of the EU. Carney said Canada will begin discussions with the EU forged on common values, priorities, and strengths. The Prime Minister said the world is becoming more dangerous and divided and that, quote, friends need to stick together. A new craft beer and cider festival is coming to the South Island. The Malahat Skywalk is going to host this one. The event happens October 3rd. It'll feature 10 island producers, more than 30 different selections of beer, live music, trivia, creative activities, and all in the outdoor setting of the Tower Plaza. If you've never been, that's worth checking out. There will also be non-alcoholic options included if you have a DD with you. And Practical Magic 2 debuted on top of the North American box office with an estimated $30 million U.S. take on the weekend, ending Spider-Man's Brand New Day's six-week run at the number one spot. The sequel, reuniting Sandra Bullock and Nicole Kidman, also earned about $16 million U.S. internationally, for a worldwide opening of roughly $46 million. Spider-Man Brand New Day fell to second, while Christopher Nolan's The Odyssey placed third. That's your news to 7:18.
0: I love that The Odyssey is still topping, or like in this case, third place at the movie theaters.
1: So well done.
0: Many months, or I guess it was July. I think it was July it came out, wasn't it?
1: Summer, yeah. Summer flick.
0: Still going strong. Anyways, movies aside, we're going to talk gas prices next. We have been, I guess, not as low as we would like. They didn't really drop
1: much. We're well over $2, and we've gotten used to that.
0: Yeah. So what's going on? Why are the gas prices not going lower? Yeah. Patrick DeHaan, head of petroleum analysis with Gas Buddy, coming up next.
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0: 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And they're bringing you the CFAX Morning Show, where we're taking a look at traffic and weather. Seeing those morning volume delays build up, we've got backups on both the Trans-Canada Highway and the Souk Road Island Highway route into town. They're just kind of their standard full commute levels of volume delays, but no crashes or other incidents that I'm aware of along the route. Things are moving just slowly. And for the BC Ferry, Sports Bay to Swanson, 8 o'clock sailing is next. Yes, we do have an 8 o'clock today. They're not always there right now as the schedule shifts into fall mode, but for our Monday, yeah, we got an 8 o'clock, which is about half full from Swartz Bay to Suwasin. And for the weather forecast, a little unsettled today. It's going to be mainly cloudy. We will see some sunny breaks, maybe. I'm not seeing much of clear sky out there right now, but mainly cloudy, few sunny breaks, highs of 16 today and a little breezy off the water. Small chance of showers coming in overnight, and then that clears up tomorrow and we get into sunny skies by the end of the day and for the rest of the week, actually. It looks like Wednesday, Thursday, Friday should all be mostly sunny with temperatures up into the 20s. But yeah, just about a 16-degree high today, which we're almost at depending on where you are. All morning, it's been interesting. Fairly warm and mild by the water by Juan de Fuca Strait there. About 15 degrees is where we've been sitting ever since the middle of the night. But it's a little cooler up on the Peninsula, 11 degrees right now at the Victoria International Airport.
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0: Gas prices in Victoria, always of note, and we're around about $2.11 for the usual liter of gas right now. It kind of varies depending on where you're at. Why didn't they go down further? Weren't we hoping gas prices would drop a little bit? They didn't. What's going on? Well, here with some analysis is the head of analysis for petroleum with Gas Buddy. Patrick DeHaan is joining us. Great to talk to you again, Patrick. How you doing?
12: I'm doing good. Thanks for having me back.
0: Yeah, no, I mean, I think everybody would, you know, always wish that the gas prices would go down. But, you know, they kind of spiked a little while ago, and then there was some word that, you know, all the different causes of that might, you know, be going away, and maybe the gas prices would come down a bit. But then other things happened, and then they didn't. So let's talk about it. What is making the gas prices what they are now? What's going on?
12: Well, if only hopes and dreams powered prices, my hopes and dreams would, you know, bring them under a dollar a liter. But
0: I keep trying. I keep trying with my hopes and dreams.
12: I know the Jedi mind tricks just aren't working this time. What's happening is just an absolute plenty of escalations over the weekend. We have two major geopolitical tensions. Obviously, the U.S. and Iran situation, new Houthi attacks in the Red Sea. Iraq militants hitting the Saudi East-West pipeline that had been the shortcut around the Strait of Hormuz, shutting that pipeline down. We have new Ukraine attacks on Russian oil refineries, and that's why diesel in some areas of Canada, by the way, I just checked, Quebec is seeing prices now at $2.89.9 for diesel. So just, you know, throwing the towel, record-setting diesel prices everywhere. But that's behind what we continue to see. And unfortunately, no good news this morning. Oil up another $3.50 a barrel, and that's going to translate to even higher gasoline and diesel prices here over the next few days.
1: Patrick, our top dollar for diesel here on the island is $2.92 a liter.
12: Oh boy! So you know, whatever coastal region you're at, it's just nowhere you look is there anything good.
0: Let's break down some of those international things. You ran over those real quick, but let's just go into them a bit more. And again, talk about how some of these international things that seem so far away can affect our oil prices right here at home. Because it is a global market for these products. Even though Canada produces a bunch of oil, we sell it on a global market. So those global effects do impact the prices.
12: Yeah, exactly right. I mean, you know, it's great that Canada produces so much and that the U.S. does, but that also doesn't mean you get a hometown discount. Oil companies sell to whoever's willing to pay the most, and it's a very much a globally connected economy. Increasingly, more of that oil is being exported away, and that's why we are beholden to a global economy, not just the Canadian economy, right? We have trade with many, many other countries, and anyone can buy our goods, and that's why we are subject to the same system that everyone is subject to. And those geopolitical tensions inflaming over the weekend, increasingly problematic, though. Talking about Ukraine has found a very effective way to hit Russia where it counts. Its refineries. Unfortunately, the trickle down is that when you cut off the flow of diesel and gasoline in Russia, that has a global impact. And so increasingly the disconnect between that 211.8 for gasoline and that, 280 a liter mark for diesel is increasingly because Russia produces typically 1 out of 9 barrels of oil, barrels of diesel globally come from Russia's refineries. Well, turns out you can't refine a whole lot after these Ukrainian attacks have knocked your units offline. And that's where the disconnect is coming from. There's just not enough global diesel supply right now. And that is making much more impact. In fact, over the weekend, President Trump called on Ukrainian President Zelensky to try and stop attacking drones instead of mentioning to Russia, hey, why don't you guys knock it off? But that's a bigger problem here. Coupled with all the other escalations that are impacting the underlying price of oil, the Ukrainian drone attacks really impact the refined products much more. And it's also the time of year for refinery maintenance. The Irving Oil Refinery all the way in St. John is completely shut down. It's the largest refinery in Canada. They're doing a huge maintenance project. And unfortunately, even that is impactful because at the worst possible time when refineries are needed, that refinery, unfortunately, has long planned a big maintenance project.
9: And then you mentioned the other thing that took place over the last few days was a big development in the Middle East with the Houthi rebels, as you mentioned, moving in and potentially affecting another strait. And then there's an oil pipeline there that's being affected as well. So talk just quickly about what's happened there.
12: Yeah, exactly right. I mean, the Houthis are trying to take over the Red Sea. The vital way around the Strait of Hormuz would be through the Red Sea. And militants have attacked the critical 7 million barrel a day Saudi pipeline that had been the shortcut around the Strait of Hormuz. That pipeline runs east-west across Saudi Arabia and can handle 7 million barrels of oil per day. It was attacked, and now the Saudis are saying it could be a couple of months until that pipeline gets restored. And that's problematic because Saudi Arabia has been rerouting almost all of its oil. It's producing 8 to 9 million barrels a day, and all of its oil has been put in that east-west pipeline to try and get that oil to the global market. If that pipeline is shut down for more than, say, a week or two, Saudi Arabia is going to have no oil that it can get to the market. And, hopefully everyone listening knows that Saudi Arabia is one of the largest oil producers and how problematic it would be if suddenly Saudi Arabia can't sell oil because it can't get that oil to the market.
9: It would be nice to have a little less news. I know I'm in the news business, and, it's good to have stuff to talk about. But, on this particular file, it would be nice if things would just calm down and stop being a problem.
12: I am 100% with you there. Maybe I could get some sleep at night. And, it sounds so tantamount, my little issues here when we're dealing with this. But, yeah, there's been no shortage of issues to potentially impact oil markets this year. It's been a very challenging year.
9: Well, Patrick DeHaan from Gas Buddy helping us through the latest headlines that are affecting the gas prices for both regular gas and diesel, as Lisa mentioned, here on the island, up to 290 in some instances. That's a lot. Anyways, Patrick, great to talk to you again. We'll talk soon, I'm sure.
12: Thanks for having me.
9: 7:30 News coming up next.
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9: Good morning, 7:30 on Monday, September the 14th. A little overcast today and a chance of showers creeping in overnight. We'll get you a full forecast in just a moment. Right now, the news begins. Here is Lisa Best.
1: Thank you and good morning. A shortage of water to use in a fashion that's increasing competition for swimming lessons in one local community. CFAX 1070's Koch Cotton explains.
24: Esquimalt is preparing for a wave of parents trying to secure swimming lessons for their children amid the imminent closure of Crystal Pool. The much-used facility will shutter on September 25th, and there is currently no new facility that will immediately cater to the growing demand for swim lessons. This week, Council will discuss how the closure will likely increase competition for lesson spaces throughout the region and may further exacerbate existing waitlists. Some recommendations are being considered in the short term, including expanding school-based swim lesson delivery during daytime hours, creating additional capacity in evenings and on weekends. Koch Cadden, CFAX 1070 News.
1: Officials say a passenger on board a cruise ship 200 kilometers off the coast of Port Hardy are airlifted to Comox for urgent medical care over the weekend. Happened early Saturday morning. The Joint Rescue Coordination Center Victoria team were crawled out. They arrived just before 7:30 at the cruise ship, lowering two search and rescue technicians from the chopper to the ship's deck. Now, video shows a passenger companion and a cruise ship staff member being hoisted back up to the chopper. They flew them to Comox, where the patient was transferred to the care of hospital staff there. They say critical care paramedics met the hospital in Comox just after 10. No word on what caused this medical emergency or the status of the person involved. Gas Buddy head petroleum analyst Patrick DeHaan was on CFAX Live moments ago talking about what to expect from fuel prices. And it's not always good news, so don't shoot the messenger. He says there may be more pain in the pumps coming this week.
12: Plenty of escalations over the weekend. We have two major geopolitical tensions. Obviously, the U.S. and Iran situation, new Houthi attacks in the Red Sea, Iraq militants hitting the Saudi east-west pipeline that had been the shortcut around the Strait of Hormuz, shutting that pipeline down. We have new Ukraine attacks on Russian oil refineries.
1: Patrick says that particular war is sending the price of diesel skyward. Right now, at local pumps, diesel ranges anywhere from 270 to 292 a liter. Regular fuel prices range from 206 to 220 across Greater Victoria gas stations this morning. BC Ferries rallies, a dozen of them start today. The first is in Port Alberni at 8:30, so about an hour from now. There's one in Parksville at 10:30, Denman Island at 12:30, and later today in Courtney at 4:30. These are like short 30-minute rallies to talk about federal funding needed for BC Ferries. Locals believe there is a dearth of money coming to BC Ferries, while the East Coast seems to get more. The 12 different rallies that are being held throughout the region this week culminate on Thursday with a rally at the Victoria Legislature on the front lawn at 12:30. After 6 years of construction, a ribbon-cutting ceremony planned today for the Shelburne Street Improvement. It's been a long time coming, and it cost $72 million. So if there's cake, you should go have some. That major corridor improvement supports walking, rolling, cycling, transit, and driving along the corridor now. Phase one began in 2020, lasted to 22. Phase two, which was North Derry to Pear, ran from August 22 to 24. And phase three, which was Pear Street to Garnet, you may remember, ran from October 24 to just last month, the final stretch of construction. Now, following the ceremony from 2 to 3:30 in Browning Park, Capital Bike Crews will lead a short community bike ride along that new stretch on Shelburne Street. Fresh new pavement for you. Air Canada Express flight attendants reaching a tentative contract agreement with Jazz Aviation.
2: The Canadian Flight Attendant Union represents more than 1,000 flight attendants at Jazz. They've been working without a contract since January 1st, and they voted earlier this month to strike if a deal could not be reached. Details of this agreement have not yet been made available, and it still needs to be ratified. Jazz is a subsidiary of Chorus Aviation and operates Air Canada Express flights to 65 destinations across North America. Jason White, The Canadian Press.
1: Prime Minister Mark Carney says Canada is not looking to become a member of the European Union, but is seeking a unique alliance with the economic bloc instead.
3: Carney was asked on Sunday about a Wall Street Journal report that suggested he was exploring whether Canada could become an associate member of the European Union. Speaking at a Toronto International Film Festival event, Carney says Canada will begin discussions with the European Union forged on common values, priorities, and strengths.
4: We're stronger together, and this is at a time where the world's more dangerous and divided, and friends need to stick together these times.
3: Carney is set to address the European Parliament this week in Strasbourg and attend the State of the European Union address during his trip. Hannah Stolz, The Canadian Press.
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1: Hey. 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
9: So much going on this morning, Lisa. Yeah. We've got so much going on. First off, texter 71010 says, I missed the word of the hour because my husband turned the TV on too late.
1: I like how you say husband with a capital H.
9: Well, that's how, and then there's a little angry face emoji.
1: That's definitely capital H.
9: That's exactly. Yeah. Anyways, I would like to make sure your husband doesn't have to sleep on the couch tonight. So I'm going to help you out. It was pepper. You missed pepper. That's the word this hour. That's the code word to go to our website for the Great Grocery Giveaway. Go to the little form there. You fill it out and you'll be entered into the draw. And we are doing our very first draw for a $2,000 smile card to Thrifty Foods just after the 8 o'clock news. So stand by for that. But that's all the way in the 8 o'clock hour. You know what's happening in just a few minutes? We've got Jan Arden tickets to give away.
1: Right on.
9: She's got her holiday orchestra coming back. It's to the Royal Theater this December, and we'd like to send you with some tickets that we're going to give away all this week. Our first set of tickets to give away will be in just a few minutes, so stand by for that. Get ready to call 250-386-1161. But right now, let's do the sports. What's going on in sports? For the Blue Jays, it was kind of an exciting match yesterday, and it's a big one for Vladimir Guerrero Jr. Huge sigh of relief for him and Jays fans. With time ticking down on what had been such a rough season for him, he finally hit his first home run at Rogers Center this year, en route to an 8-1 win over Baltimore. Vladdy was emotional afterwards, even dropped colorful language in his post-game on-field interview.
21: Sorry, guys. Sorry for the language. Sorry.
5: But it feels good, you know, it feels good to hit her, and I hope many more come.
9: It was a statement win for Toronto as they remain in the thick of the fight for a playoff spot, just one game back of a wild card. Also, Seattle Mariners in action yesterday, losing 8-7 to the Athletics, dropping the contest via a walk-off home run. Local action, Pacific FC lost 1-0 to league-leading Calgary FC yesterday afternoon at Starlight Stadium. Pacific will stay at home for the next game, which is against Vancouver FC on Saturday, 5 p.m. And for the local football scene, this texter, Subit, wanted me to know that the West Shore Rebels football team beat Prince George Kodiaks 57-8 back on Saturday at home, and they're now 5-2 in the season. And the West Shore Rebels will travel to Langley this coming Saturday for their next game. So thank you, Subit, for letting me know. And that's your sports at 7:40. Jan Arden tickets coming up next. Get ready.
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9: .7:41, time for your traffic and weather. And other than the big heavy volume delays out of the West Shore into Victoria, it's been pretty uneventful. No crashes, no accidents. The other major routes like the Malahat and the Pat Bay are looking clear. It's just the kind of West Shore commute at its peak. We've got it backed up on the Souk Road Island Highway route all the way past the entrance to Royal Roads University. So it's before you even hit that entrance that you start to hit the slowdown. And for the Trans-Canada Highway coming in, you start to slow down just before Mill Street. And for the BC Ferries, no sailing waits right now. 8 o'clock sailing is coming up with vehicle deck space. I am looking ahead, though. The noon is full. That's several sailings away, but that's mostly reservations. Maybe they'll still sneak some folks on it, but heavily reserved later today on a Monday. Just seems unusual. For the weather forecast, mainly cloudy today. We could see some sunny breaks, but a breeze off the water. Highs of 16. Chance of showers coming in tonight. Just a small chance, 30% chance of scattered showers sometime before morning, and then it clears up into the rest of the day. We'll get into some sunshine for the second half of Tuesday and some sunshine for the rest of the week as well. Right now at downtown Victoria, 13 degrees. It's actually cooled off a little bit in the last little bit here. And for Shawnigan Lake, you are looking at 10. Business news. Canada's latest inflation data shows last month's slower gas price increases. And again, we're talking about last month. Not necessarily now, but anyways, last month's slower gas price increases helped offset rising costs for things like rent and travel, tours, and Statistics Canada says the annual rate of inflation was unchanged in August at 3%. For the markets right now, in Toronto, S&P TSX is down 88 points to 35,609. The Dow in New York is down 254 to 52,319. NASDAQ down 289 to 26,043 Canadian dollar at 71.9 cents U.S.
15: 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News, weather, traffic, and community events. 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
9: It's ticket giveaway time, and I got a dilemma. Lisa, I've got a problem.
1: Okay. Okay.
9: It's because we're about to give away tickets to see Jan Arden and her holiday orchestra coming to the Royal Theatre December 16th. It's going to be a great way to kind of kick off your Christmas season.
1: Right.
9: We hope you call right now at 250-386-1161 and win a pair of tickets to go see this great show. But here's my problem. I want to play a Jan Arden song to get us into the mood, and it's her holiday concert. But do I play a Christmas song in September?
1: Oh, yeah, do it. Oh, we're close enough. Oh, Lord.
9: This is what it sounds like.
1: This. Okay.
21: It's the most wonderful time of the year.
9: There's a little Jan Arden doing her Christmas thing.
1: That's enough.
9: But yeah, we're gonna make sure we don't do too much of it.
1: No.
9: It's like when the Christmas trees go up at Costco in August and I feel really angry, just irrationally angry.
1: Halloween's radar is up now going, what's going on here?
9: Same thing. So
1: we haven't had our moment.
9: I don't want to trigger anybody. But anyways, that's kind of what
1: Too
9: it sounds
1: late.
9: Like. That's Jan Arden doing Christmas. Hey, but it'll be great in December. Uh-huh. You could be there. Pick a number between 1 and 6.
1: By the way?
9: Oh, it's December 16th.
1: So
9: I'll double check that I'm right. Yeah.
1: Okay.
9: Lots of time to plan.
1: Okay.
9: Lisa, pick a number between 1 and 6.
1: 1 and 6?
9: Yeah. Pick a number.
1: 6.
9: Line 6. Who's this?
0: Hello.
9: Hello. Who's this?
0: It's Wendy.
1: Hi, Wendy.
9: Wendy, you have won tickets to see Jan Arden and her holiday orchestra at the Royal Theater.
0: Oh, great. Thank you so much.
1: Yeah.
9: Have you ever seen Jan Arden before?
0: I have, several years ago.
9: Ooh. Okay, because Lisa was saying she's been as well, and it's a great show, she says.
1: Have you seen the Christmas show?
0: No, I haven't seen the Christmas
1: You'll
0: show.
1: You'll love it. Phenomenal show.
0: Great.
1: And you know she's funny.
0: She is hilarious.
1: Where do we find you?
0: I'm in Saanich.
1: Okay.
9: Wendy in Saanich. Thanks for calling in. Thanks for listening. And thanks for winning.
0: Oh, thank you.
9: Hang on the line. We're going to get some information off you to get you your tickets. And if you missed out on today, don't worry. We're giving away tickets all this week here on the show. And tickets will go on sale at 10 o'clock today if you just want to buy them. And details at CFAX1070.com. At 7:45, time for the headlines. Here's Lisa.
1: Money in mind, Canada's latest inflation data shows last month's lower gas prices. That didn't happen on the island now, did it? But that helped offset rising costs of things like rent and travel tours, always more expensive on the island. Stats Canada says the annual rate of inflation was unchanged in August at 3%. Food prices rose more slowly than overall inflation in August for the first time since July 24. Of course, if you win the great grocery giveaway, you won't have to worry about $2,000 worth of groceries, so that's next hour. Consumers paid less for clothing last month. The annual price for clothing edged down 1.1% last month, savings mainly in men's and children's apparel, not women's. TMZ reporting the possible cause of death for actress Hayden Panettiere, citing sources connected with the case and direct knowledge. TMZ says the 36-year-old died of taking an oxycodone, a dose laced with fentanyl. The findings are preliminary. The toxicology reports are still pending. The actress died in Greenville, South Carolina on August 16th after she was found unresponsive and in cardiac arrest. And the U.S. president doing war with Canada, but not with Ireland, at least not when it comes to the spirits. He says he's removing tariffs on Irish whiskey as his visit to the Emerald Isle wraps up. Trump made the announcement Sunday during the trophy presentation at the Irish Open, which is held at his golf course in Doonbeg, that is. The president has also marked his trip by meeting with Ireland's prime minister. During that meeting, the president said the two countries have a fantastic relationship, adding that it's been a very profitable one for Ireland. That's your news to 7:47.
9: Congratulations again to Wendy for winning those Jan Arden tickets. This texture at 7:10:10 says, and Jan just got married too. Yeah, you were saying that earlier.
1: Yeah, she's got posted photos of all the happy couple and on her website, and she does look happy. And we wish her the best because she like Taylor Swift has always sang about her trials and tribulations with dating, and so it's just nice to see her in love and settled and honeymooning. So we'll get all that on stage in December, all that love will come out.
9: You'll be able to catch Honeymoon Jan Arden.
1: Right?
9: And then I did play a little bit of a Christmas song since it's a Christmas concert.
1: We forgive you.
9: This texture says, I do think it's the most wonderful time of the year is fitting for back to school, lol, says texture. So maybe that's what I was doing. It was just a different season
1: song. Well,
9: they
1: have run that song for the ads. So.
9: Yeah, I have seen that. That's pretty clever. Anyways, if you missed out on this ticket giveaway, don't worry. We're doing it all this week. And we are doing our big Great Grocery Giveaway draw just after the 8 o'clock news. This is for that $2,000 smile card. If you got your code word in, we're doing it once an hour. Pepper was this one. Just giving you an extra bonus mention.
1: Yeah.
9: That's this hour's code word. But different code words every hour as the Great Grocery Giveaway also continues. All right, what's next? Well, we're going to take our break and do our traffic and weather, but then learning about this big development in Langford. West Hills Land Corporation made an agreement with the city to dedicate 40 acres of land. This is in the Gravity Zone and Nature Trails area, along with 3 acres of lakefront property at Lake Point Park to become public parkland. It's not often you get that much land suddenly turned over to become public space.
1: No, but we need it.
9: Yeah. Mayor Langford's going to be joining us in a few moments to talk about what this is all going to look like and how it all happened.
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0: CFAX 1070 Morning Show brought to you by Thrifty Foods. Happy is trying something new like Thrifty Kitchen's Chili Crisp Bowl, flatbread, roasted chicken, and more. 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Okay, what's happening on the roads? Give me a text at 71010 if you see any problems out there. But we've been fairly crash or incident-free. Just heavy volume delays out of the West Shore into the core area of Victoria, Saanich, and beyond. So we are seeing those slowdowns there. But there's no actual specific issues for the Pat Bay Highway, for the Malahat. Those are all looking clear right now. And at BC Ferries, no sailing waits. For the weather forecast, there is a small chance of showers coming back at us overnight tonight. It's going to be a mainly cloudy day today. During the day, highs only about 16 degrees, so a bit cooler, a bit overcast. That chance of showers coming. Once we get into the back half of tomorrow, it's going to clear up. We'll get some sunshine, for the rest of the week after that. But yet, one last blip coming at us tonight. And for the temperatures right now, let's take a look at, well, let's talk about Langford, because we're going to talk to the mayor of Langford in just a second. It's 15 degrees there right now. And for Oak Bay by the water, it's 14.
1: Don't attempt your morning commute without us. 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
0: Yes, not always. You get to create 40 acres of park space, and that's what's happening in Langford right now after a big donation. We're talking to the mayor, Scott Goodmanson, who's joining us on the line. Sir, how you doing?
2: Doing well, sir. How are you?
0: I'm doing all right. So I'm trying to get my head around exactly where we're looking at here, because I know it's being described as some of the land that involves the gravity zone. There's nature trails throughout this. Part of it is lakefront. And West Hills Land Corporation has made an agreement with Langford to dedicate a bunch of this land to be public park space. Talk about what happened.
2: Thank you. Yeah, that's exactly what's going on. West Hills is part of a master plan development. And in the beginning negotiations, there was roughly 40% that was expected to become parklands. Over time, that went from parklands to parkland and open space. So this does include a couple parking lots in that 40%. But what we were talking about last week was two major points. Number one, if anyone has seen the big docks on the south side of Langford Lake, along the Ed Nixon Trail, what most people didn't realize is that was still private lands up until basically August. We put the docks in a couple of years ago because we knew there was going to be a park in this area, and we knew that that infrastructure was going to go in. So West Hills put that in, and it's taken since then up till just this summer to basically cross the T's and dot the I's, sort of get the final boundaries sorted out.
0: And so that's on Langford, like you said. And where is the dock, and is it connected to this other land? Like, is it one continuous thing, or are these two separate parcels?
2: No, these are two separate. So okay. This is basically part of the Ed Nixon Trail that people walk along, basically from Goldstream all the way around three quarters of the lake to Lee Place by the new swimming beach that went in several years ago. And these are quite substantial dock infrastructure, and you can access it basically from the parking lot in front of the Y at the Langford Aquatics building. People have been using the docks for 2 years, and we had it put in because we knew that area was going to become park, and let's get kids and families out on the water. If we could have waited till the final little bit was done, but then they would have missed out on two summers of swimming.
0: So that's the one area. And it's kind of interesting what you said. It's already kind of being, it looks like what it's going to look like.

0: It was time to turn that lease into, you know, final Capital P Park type space. So again, there's good negotiating. And when I say tough negotiating, I don't mean that in a real negative way, but both sides had sort of what they wanted. And, in the end, when I was talking with West Hills the other day at the lake, you know, I was saying how, this is one of those deals where neither side got 100% of what they wanted, but everyone gets to go to bed happy. And to me, that's the best deal. Because if you get 100% of what you want, you know the person in negotiating isn't going to get all what they're looking for.
1: So what was it that what did you not get out of the deal, I guess, in that give or take?
0: Well, it's not me, because AI wasn't doing the negotiating, but it's just one of those things where you're looking at plots of land, and there is, you know, probably there's areas I know that both wanted a section of a specific areas. And so it's just, how much of it are you getting? How much of it are we getting? So it's not like it's bad land or something, but you, to be fair, you're always trying to get what the best that you can. And I will give negotiators on both sides credit. You know, this is sort of permanent negotiating, and it's done, and everyone is happy.
1: So the stuff around the Jordy Lund Bike Park, as you mentioned, so that is becoming the park. But was there a bit that you were hoping, or again, not you directly, but you as, you know, the royal we, Langford, is there a bit that you kind of wanted to see become park but didn't end up getting transferred?
0: Not anything I can specifically say on the radio, because we're talking data points on a map, right? I mean, we have access under West Shore Parkway to the land that's on the east side of West Shore Parkway. We have access now up to through the gravity zone, all the hiking and downhill trails. It's just, how do I word this? These are sort of, when I say the final negotiations, because they're not wrapping up the development, but the portions of that are going to be park or not park. And there'll still be a little bit to come, but there's nothing I can really say to the people on the radio that's going to make any sense. So that's why I said this is a deal where both people get to go to sleep happy.
1: Well, more than 40 acres of land that already in some senses being used as park in Langford will now officially be living as park as it gets transferred to Langford from the West Hills Land Corporation, who's been building all that out. Well, that's the mayor of Langford, Scott Goodmanson, as we talk about this big move. Thanks so much for giving us the details here.
0: No, you're very welcome. And I should say that it's, you know, a reminder, it's 40 acres up on the bike park, 2 hectares along the water. And it's, you know, that's a very abstract number. So it's roughly like 725 meters of shoreline, you know, so just under 2,500 linear feet, if you want to think. And it's a long, narrow strip. So, you know, it's as narrow as like 50 meters and as wide as 90, almost 100 meters.
1: Yeah, the lakefront part. And as you mentioned, yeah, the Ed Nixon Trail there. I've been down there. It's a beautiful spot. Well, thanks so much for giving us the scoop. Much appreciated.
0: You're very welcome.
1: We got to take a break right now because the 8 o'clock news is coming up. Then we got a great grocery giveaway code word to give you, the next one. And then we're going to do our first draw for a $2,000 smile card, so stay tuned.
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3: Good morning. It's 8:02 on Monday, September the 14th. The Great Grocery Giveaway code word coming up, and then we're going to do our first draw for a smile card. Don't go anywhere. Hopefully we'll call you in just a few moments. Right now, the news begins. Here's Lisa.
6: Good morning. A campaign rolling out this week, hopefully making waves, involves a dozen short valleys demanding fair, stable, long-term federal funding for BC ferries. The rally is specifically about federal funding, not provincial management of BC ferries or other issues. There are 4 events across Vancouver Island today, starting in Port Alberni in 30 minutes' time. That's at Johnson Street in Broughton. Parksville at 10:30, Denman Island 12:30, Courtney at 4:30. Tomorrow, it's Comox, Powell River, and Gibson's Landing. On Wednesday, a rally will be held outside the Vancouver Convention Center at 1:30. That's where the Union of BC Municipalities Convention is underway this week. And on Thursday, there's a morning rally in Duncan, followed by a noon hour event on the lawn at the BC Legislature, a 2 p.m. rally in Esquimalt, the location pending, and then in Nanaimo at 5 o'clock. That's at Island Highway and Olds Road. People looking for fairness when it comes to East Coast and West Coast funding for ferries. BC's ferry operator says 2 people pulled from the water between the lower mainland Vancouver Island after their fishing vessel sank this over the weekend. It happened Sunday afternoon. BC Ferries spokesperson Sheila Reynolds said the marine rescue happened when they got word of 2 people in the chilly water. They launched 2 ferry boats, a rescue craft. The 2 boaters were taken to Swanson Terminal on the mainland. No word on the condition of those who were plucked from the water, but it's a good thing ferries were there. Finance Minister Josie Osborne said to deliver a provincial quarterly report later today. The document will include details on the province's revenue and spending in the first quarter of the fiscal year. The fiscal update last month showed the province's deficit ended $3.3 billion below the previous estimate for the fiscal year of 25-26. At the time, the province credited higher revenues and lowering spending on capital projects. Federal government officials and some of the world's largest investors are converging on Toronto for a 2-day summit opening this morning. It comes amid Canada's ongoing trade war. New reporting that in an attempt to diversify our trading partners, officials now exploring new alliances with the European Union. CTV's Jeremy Chiron has some of the latest details and comments in the lead up to this event.
7: The Prime Minister and his government have set the goal of attracting $1 trillion in investment.
8: We've got some of the largest asset managers coming to Canada. Collectively, they manage over $100 trillion of assets.
9: We have what the world wants. The energy, the resources, the talent, the technology, the capital.
7: Meanwhile, speaking in Ireland,
10: I find Canada to be the worst country to deal with.
11: Really?
10: The most difficult country. Their leaders, not the people. The people are fantastic.
6: President Trump again reiterating his view that Canada is desperate to make a trade deal with his administration. And more concerns about artificial intelligence. This one from OpenAI CEO Sam Altman, who wrote a post quoting, where we will need the help of government is for international coordination. But first, we should do what we can to help ourselves, unquote. That echoes Anthropic CEO Dario Amodei's call to slow down the tech before it overtakes human control.
12: In an essay, Amodei, whose company runs Claude, writing, a swarm of rogue AI agents could be capable of taking over the entire internet in just 6 to 12 months, and saying AI could be used for cyber attacks or to create biological weapons. Amodei pointing to an incident in July where OpenAI models went rogue, escaping a secure environment controlled by humans and hacking another company called Hugging Face.
6: bring you the latest on the AI updates as they come in. That's your news to 8:06.
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11: It's not just a competition series. 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The Amazing Race Canada, all new Tuesday on CTV. 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
3: This hour's code word is oil. It's the same word, but it's not the time you're making gas out of. This is the one you're...
6: Well, like oil and vinegar. Oil and vinegar, 9 o'clock, kind of, I'm thinking.
3: That kind of oil. Yeah.
6: Salt, pepper,
3: let's see. Let's
6: oil.
3: Just see.
6: Could be vinegar at 9 o'clock, but we don't know. But for now, you
3: oil.
6: Have to send us on the website, not texting, oil.
3: O-I-L.
6: Right.
3: It's that easy.
6: Mm.
3: On our website. And be entered to win a $2,000 smile card at Thrifty Foods, which we are going to get to in just a few moments. So right after we finish with the sports and the traffic and weather, we're going to call the first winner. This is exciting. Could it be you? You'll win regardless of whether or not you pick up the phone. You've just won once we did in the draw, but we'll try to talk to you. Mm-hmm. So if you got your phone on silent, maybe just put the ringer on for a second, because you might be winning $2,000 in a smile card. Over to CFAX 1070 Sports. Let's talk about soccer. Pacific FC losing 1-0 to league-leading Cavalry FC yesterday afternoon at Starlight Stadium. Pacific will now stay at home for the next game against Vancouver FC this Saturday at 5 p.m. And in the MLS soccer, Vancouver Whitecaps losing. They don't do a lot of that nowadays, but they did lose a frustrating result last evening. It was a 2-1 loss to Austin FC. Christian Ramirez scoring twice for Austin in that effort. And Vancouver's head coach, Jesper Sorensen, says his team wasn't at its best.
18: Today we made it difficult for ourselves, I would say. The first goal and also the somewhat in the second, but especially the first goal gave them a little bit more than they should have.
3: The Whitecaps will return to play Wednesday. This won't be for regular season action. This is the second leg of that Canadian Championship semifinal series against CF Montreal. So that coming up on Wednesday. Over to the baseball. Seattle Mariners losing a tough one last night, 8-7 to the Athletics yesterday, dropping the contest via a walk-off home run. But for the Toronto Blue Jays, it was a win, but it was also a big moment for Vladimir Guerrero Jr. finally getting that home run at home that he's been looking for as part of the 8-1 win over the Baltimore Orioles.
19: And it's hit well! Deep left field! And there it is! His first home run this season here at home. And I bet you every single person standing and applauding in this ballpark knows it.
3: There you go. Vladdy going deep on what was back-to-back-to-back home runs for Toronto as they went on to beat the Baltimore Orioles, as I mentioned, 8-1. And there you go. That's your sports to 8-10. Stay tuned. We're going to call the winner of our first Great Grocery Giveaway $2,000 smile card to Thrifty Foods next.
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3: CFAX traffic and weather. What's going on out there? Text me at 71010 if you see a crash or accident. But right now, things are just in volume delay territory. A heavy volume on the West Shore commute, Souk Road / Island Highway, backed up just to about the university entrance to Royal Roads University. That's kind of where you start to hit the slowdown mostly. Trans-Canada Highway is still backed up to about Mill Stream. That's kind of in the picture throughout the peak of this commute. It hasn't gotten any worse necessarily, just sort of at its full swing still. And for the Pat Bay Highway, starting to get a little slow coming into town, actually. If you are on the Pat Bay Highway, not sure what's going on, but kind of about Elk Lake. A little bit of a slowdown there. If you happen to have any observations to pass on, let me know at 71010. The weather forecast, it's a little unsettled today. And I was a bit breezy when I was coming in this morning, especially if you're off the Wandafuca Strait, just feeling a little unsettled. And it's not going to get too warm today. Highs of 16. It's been about 15 degrees for a lot of the morning, so the temperature's not really moving very far, at least for the kind of coastal area around along the Wandafuca Strait. It's been cooler up on the peninsula. It was like 10 degrees to start the day at the airport. It's been 15 degrees all morning for places like, you know, Langford and the city. Well, eventually, anyways, all get up to about 16 degrees. And then a chance of showers coming up tonight. 30% chance of scattered showers across Greater Victoria overnight and into tomorrow morning. And then it clears up and we get into some sunshine for the rest of tomorrow and for the rest of the week. Right now for the temperatures, as I mentioned, about 15 degrees for most of Victoria. Starting to warm up on the peninsula. You're at 12 now at the airport. On the markets, S&P TSX in Toronto still down on the day, down 80 points to 35,617. The Dow is down 289 to 52,284. The NASDAQ down 287 to $26,045 Canadian dollar at 71.8 cents U.S. And Canada's inflation rate holding at 3%. That's holding steady. But some things were cheaper, some things were more expensive. StatsCan says we saw rising... rising travel tour costs and rent, a couple things driving the inflation rate.
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3: Okay, Lisa, it is time for us to make a phone call.
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3: Yeah, that's $2,000 in a smile card to Thrifty Foods because it's a great grocery giveaway.
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3: During the break, I was handed a ballot.
6: Okay.
3: The proverbial ballot
6: was
3: handed to me.
6: That's what those guys in the suits were about.
3: Yeah.
6: And the sunglasses were overkill, I thought.
3: There was handcuffs on a briefcase.
6: That's weird.
3: Didn't
6: say much.
3: They didn't smile either.
6: No.
3: They kill you to smile?
6: But they did give you a piece of paper.
3: And a phone number, more importantly. Let's give a call here. Will this be you?
6: Okay.
3: Will you get $2,000 to Thrifty Foods?
6: Pick up your phone.
26: Hello?
6: Hello.
3: Hi. Is this Andrea?
0: Yes, it is.
3: My name is Ryan, and I got Lisa on the line as well. We're calling from CFAX Radio.
6: Hey, Andrew.
0: Hi.
3: We
0: I'm
3: would
0: so
3: like
0: glad
3: to.
0: You guys are calling.
3: Yeah, you probably know what this is all about, but I am happy to announce that you are our very first Great Grocery Giveaway winner. $2,000 in a Thrifty Food Smile Card is yours.
0: Yay! Oh my gosh, Ryan and Lisa, thank you very, very much.
6: Andrew, do you have a lot of...
0: I was literally just watching your show, watching you say it and get your phones. I'm like, oh, I better go get my phone.
6: Okay.
0: My phone ring.
3: I'm glad I reminded everybody, like, make sure your phone ringer's on. Andrea, we've reached you in Sydney, right?
0: We are. I am.
3: Wonderful. How's life in Sydney treating you?
0: It's fantastic. It's sunny, but I, like you just said on your show, it's a little bit cold.
3: Yeah, a little cooler out your way.
6: Now, you've got a Thrifty's in Sydney, yeah?
3: Beautiful Thrifty's in Sydney.
0: Oh, yeah, we do.
6: So you're going to go shopping
0: all the time. I know.
6: What are you going to buy?
0: Fantastic. Oh, well, everything. we love cooking and shopping and eating, and food is super important to us. So this is just a great thing.
6: Congratulations.
3: Andrea in Sydney, you're our first winner. Congratulations. Hold on the line. I'm going to talk to you off the air. But you could be like Andrea. Keep those code words coming. Oh, that's so great. Oh, feels good. And she picked up the phone.
6: Yeah.
3: 8:16, time for the headlines. Here's Lisa.
6: After 6 long years of construction, a ribbon-cutting ceremony planned today for the Shelburne Street improvement. The $72 million project is a major corridor improvement supporting walking, rolling, cycling, transit, and driving along the corridor. Phase 1, if you remember, started way back in 2020, went from 22, that was, till 22, that was Garnet Road to Torquay Road, that is. Phase 2, North Derry to Pear Street, ran between 22 and 24. And then the final phase, Phase 3, from Pear Street to Garnet Road, that went from October of 24 to just last month, marking the final stretch of construction in the area, 6 years. The ceremony happens from 2 to 3:30 in Browning Park. Probably have cake there, too. Capital Bike Cruise will then lead a short community bike ride along the new corridor on Shelburne. Jazz Aviation says it's moving out of turbulence, reaching a deal to keep Air Canada Express flights in the air. The subsidiary of Chorus Aviation says it's reached a new tentative contract with the union representing its flight attendants. There's about 1,000 of them. They voted to strike if the deal could not be reached. Details of the agreement have not yet been released because the deal still needs to be ratified by the union membership, but it looks like they'll be taking to the air, no problem, moving forward. The time being. And some of the world's biggest movers and shakers are in Toronto today and for the next couple of days as the Prime Minister works on attracting new investment for the country. Prime Minister Mark Carney, members of the Cabinet and Premiers will spend the next 2 days making pitches to investors, but civil groups say the politicians are keeping company with business leaders who are causing the global crisis. Labor unions, Indigenous leaders, as well as climate and housing advocates plan to demonstrate outside the gathering over the next few weeks. That is your CFAX News to 8:18.
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3: CFAX 1070 traffic and weather. Still no collisions or major issues to report, except for the volume delays out of the West Shore, which are still kind of at their peak, I would say. Let me know otherwise if you see otherwise at 7:10:10. But that's the situation on the roads. For BC Ferries, no sailing waits. And for the weather, mainly cloudy today. A little wind off the wand if you can straighten by this evening. Sometime overnight, we are expecting a 30% chance of scattered showers. Not expecting a major rain event, but we could see a little precipitation overnight, maybe into tomorrow morning, and then it clears up. And by the second half of tomorrow, sunshine, which should take us into the rest of the week. Right now, for the temperatures, about 12 degrees at the airport. In Langford, it is 15 degrees.
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3: Next up, we're going to cover some Victoria police news. It's been a long time in the making, but Victoria's Satellite Police Training Academy has been opened, and late last week, 16 new recruits were sworn in who will have the opportunity to complete their training here on Vancouver Island. And it's the first time that's ever happened. Here to talk more about it, Vic PD's Chief of Police, Fiona Wilson, is joining us on the line. Hello, how are you?
7: Hi, Ryan. Good morning. Thanks for having me.
3: Yeah, that's great. It seems like this was a big kind of milestone to hit.
7: It was, and actually it's the South Island Police Academy, so we are a standalone institution, and we did indeed swear in 16 Vic PD recruits last Friday, and today we're actually welcoming 17 recruits because one of them is from Oak Bay.
3: Okay. Where is this, by the way? Like, is there like a physical like building that houses this academy, or how does it operate?
7: So we are actually operating right out of headquarters at 850 Caledonia. We were able to secure some space in community and move some of our non-uniform police officers into that space. And so it freed up some space here at 850 Caledonia, and we are going to be hosting the academy right here at headquarters.
3: And before this, so say this was before we got the satellite location, where would these recruits have had to, where would they have gone previously?
7: So in the past, for many, many years, our recruits have had to go over to the mainland, to New Westminster, to the Justice Institute of British Columbia, where there's a police academy there. And this posed a lot of challenges for South Island recruits. You know, they had to leave their families and their friends and their community for 3 months to go for training, and then they would come back to us where they would go out on the road for their Block 2 for 3 months, but then they would go back to New Westminster for another 3 months. And you can imagine, Ryan, like not only was there an extraordinary cost associated with housing them and paying them per diems, but more importantly, they were leaving their community, they were leaving their friends, they were leaving their families. You know, just last year, I swore in a recruit who's now a constable with Vic PD, and he was leaving two twin boys who were 12 months old. He was leaving his wife for 3 months, you know, and of course, they can come back on the weekends, but not always. And it's just really hard on family. It's hard on the recruits. And then the other added benefit is they are going to be training and learning right here in their home community. So, you know, when we talk about getting to know the various resources in community, people in community, our Indigenous communities, they can do that in person right from day one. And that was really important to me as well.
3: So, and that group that was sworn in, was that the first group to go through this?
7: It was. So okay. This is class one. There are 16 recruits, 8 women and 8 men, and they are just such an impressive group of individuals. We read their biographies out last week at the swearing in, and they are just exceptional human beings.
3: So I can see why this is a valuable thing to have the Satellite Academy here for Vancouver Island. So these recruits, like you said, don't have to leave their families and lives behind to go train on the mainland. How did it work funding wise? Do the police forces here have to help fund this, or does it come? Like, I'm just trying to figure out how did you pull it off?
7: No, great question. We actually are following the exact same funding model as the Justice Institute of BC, and I don't have the exact numbers in front of me, but basically, per recruit, the department pays a portion and the recruit pays a portion. And it's quite substantial. In both cases, I think it's over $20,000 each. We have just redirected those funds to the establishment of the South Island Police Academy. It's a 2-year pilot project. All of our curriculum and all of our standards are compliant with PSSG, because there are requirements in place for, and standards in place for police training.

0: And I'm just incredibly proud of the team that put this together. We had an all hands on deck approach. We've had assistance from all of the South Island municipal agencies. And in January, in fact, for our January class, we anticipate that there will be more participation from other South Island agencies like Saanich and Central Saanich, for example.
1: And you mentioned an Oak Bay one, there's an Oak Bay one coming up in this next class. And so does that mean the Oak Bay Police Department would pay for that part of that person's, like you just mentioned, the VicPD would split the costs with the recruit. So that would be the same case if other police forces are using this, they would split the costs as well.
0: Exactly.
1: Okay,
0: yeah.
1: Gotcha.
0: So we didn't want to create a situation where, for example, it was cheaper to come to training on the South Island than it was at the JI, because we want to make sure that people are participating in training on the South Island because this is their home, this is where they want to live, and this is where they want to stay.
1: Gotcha, great. I had a text message, too, asking how the funding worked. So that's great to kind of figure all that out. And congratulations on getting that first class sworn in, and we got more training happening right here on the island. One last topic before I let you go. We got Fiona Wilson, Victoria Police Chief, on the line, just because people are always asking about it, sort of the efforts to control some of the street disorder in downtown Victoria, open drug use, those are continuing to be issues. Anything to update there as we continue to try to deal with that?
0: Yeah, you know, people have heard me talk over the last year about taking an incremental approach to people who are using drugs in public spaces. And that was as a result of the confusion that the decriminalization pilot project caused. And we've really wanted to give people time, not just people who use drugs, but, you know, people who work, live, and play in Victoria and Esquimalt. We wanted to give them time to understand clearly that it is not lawful to use or possess illicit drugs on our streets. And so we've been spending quite a bit of time trying to educate people who use drugs. For example, we would, you know, if we saw somebody who was using drugs in public spaces, to approach them, to explain to them what the law is, to explain to them where they can lawfully go and use those drugs at a supervised consumption site, for example. But they couldn't do that on the streets. We are now moving into a more enforcement phase with respect to that. So we will be arresting people, we'll be chartering them, we'll be advising them of their rights, we'll be identifying them, making sure they don't have any warrants or outstanding conditions, and in many cases, we will be seizing their drugs. That does not mean that we will necessarily be requesting charges to Crown Council with respect to simple possession, because we know that Crown has made it very clear through their desk book policy that only in exceptional circumstances will they consider or contemplate charges for simple possession. But we do still want to send a very clear message to people that open-air drug use is not acceptable on our streets. And so we're moving into that more enforcement phase now in September. So we have been trying to make sure that people understand that this is coming, and to change their behavior so that they don't find themselves in a position where they're interacting with our officers in that way.
1: All right. Tougher stance coming to open-air drug use in Victoria. We'll watch and see how it goes. Fiona Wilson, Victoria Police Chief, thanks so much for updating us on all of these issues today.
0: Thanks so much, Ryan. Have a great day.
1: Quick break. We got our 8:30 news coming up next on CFAX 1070.
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5: Good morning, 8:31 on this Monday, September the 14th. We've got a cloudy day with a chance of showers by overnight tonight, and a full forecast is coming your way in just a moment. Right now, the news begins, and here is Lisa Best.
6: Thanks, Ryan, and good morning. We begin the gas pumps. Gas Buddy head petroleum analyst Patrick DeHaan was on CFAX last hour, talking about where to expect fuel prices to go next. And we're all sort of bracing for that one, aren't we? He says there may be more pain at the pumps later this week.
7: Plenty of escalations over the weekend. We have two major geopolitical tensions. Obviously, the U.S. and Iran situation, new Houthi attacks in the Red Sea, Iraq militants hitting the Saudi East-West pipeline that had been the shortcut around the Strait of Hormuz, shutting that pipeline down. We have new Ukraine attacks on Russian oil refineries.
6: That's enough of a laundry list, but he says the latter war is sending the price of diesel skyward. Right now, local pumps, diesel ranges anywhere from $2.70 to $2.92 a liter. Regular fuel prices, not much lower, $2.06 to $2.20 across Greater Victoria gas stations today. Prime Minister Mark Carney's ambitious goal of attracting $1 trillion worth of investment in our economy is front and center in Toronto today as he opens a two-day summit in that city. Hundreds of the world's top investors, asset managers are in town to take part. As Carney pushes forward with a message of change and opportunity ahead, as Canada faces a continued strain in the relationship with the U.S., CTV's Jeremy Sharon with the latest.
8: We have what the world wants. And our greatest strength is something that can't be found on any balance sheet. Trust.
9: The push to draw in investors, of course, comes amid a trade war with the U.S., and as Canada continues its push to diversify its trade partners. The Wall Street Journal, now reporting the Prime Minister, is bidding to make Canada an associate member of the European Union, a title that doesn't currently exist.
8: We're not looking to become a member of the European Union. What we are looking and beginning, we'll begin discussions for unique alliance with the European Union.
6: Carney's comments come as the Wall Street Journal report included details from multiple sources that the potential agreement with the EU could see Canadians opt to work in Europe without needing a visa to do so. After the investment summit in Toronto, Carney is set to travel to Europe and deliver a speech before EU Parliament in Strasbourg. That happens later this week. TMZ is reporting a possible cause of death for actress Hayden Panettiere.
10: TMZ says the 36-year-old died after taking oxycodone laced with fentanyl. The findings are still preliminary, with the toxicology report still pending. Panettiere died in Greenville, South Carolina on August 16th after she was found unresponsive and in cardiac arrest. TMZ reports the DEA is investigating Panettiere's drug dealer, who is based in Los Angeles. The report says the dealer provided her with several black market prescription drugs, including oxycodone. TMZ says she took several drugs she purchased from her dealer on the flight from L.A. to South Carolina the day before she died. I'm Daniel Martindale.
6: And the U.S. president defending the AI industry, NBC's Christian Romans reports it comes after Anthropic CEO Dario Amade called for the slowing of pace for improving AI capabilities over the weekend, with OpenAI founder Sam Altman and even SpaceX AI's Elon Musk weighing in.
11: Both publicly agreeing with Amade after disturbing alerts from former researchers, including Jacob Coxon, who in an online resignation last week wrote, "The people building AI earnestly believe that it could kill us all by the end of the decade."
6: But in a Truth Social post this morning, Donald Trump said the only control or guardrails that AI needs is a strong and smart, higher IQ president. And the USA has that in spades. That's your news to 8:35.
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5: Hey, thanks, Lisa. Looking at a cloudy day today. Right now, 12 degrees at the airport. But we have 15 degrees downtown, and we're heading towards 16, so we're parts of Victoria, we're pretty much at the daytime high today. Full forecast in just a moment. Right now, let's talk about the sports. Oh, no, by the way, I just wanted to give a shout out to a couple of listeners who had some sports suggestions for me.
6: Yes.
5: Like Sumit, who said West Shore Rebels football team beating Prince George Kodiaks 57-8 at home back on Saturday. They're now 5-2.
6: What was that score again?
5: 57-8.
6: Wow.
5: Yeah, it's blowout.
6: Not much of a football game there.
5: they're doing pretty well so far. Okay. And they're going to travel to Langley this coming Saturday for the next game. That was from Sumit. I really appreciate you passing that on. And then there was another text message this morning. Just a big shout out to a sporting event that took place around these parts over the weekend. The Finlayson Arm Races. This is running races. They do a 50-mile race, a 50K race, a 28K race. They're all through trails.
6: Nice.
5: Around Finlayson Arm, go figure. And the texter wanted me to say, it was very well run, especially when seeing the pirate at the river and Jesus on top of Finney saying that you have risen. I guess there's costumed folks along this race that do that.
6: You really have risen.
5: That's amazing. Anyways,
6: geography.
5: The texter wanted to say that Mike and the whole crew did an amazing job and they deserve a shout out. So there you go. There's cool. A couple of the sporting events we haven't had a chance to talk about as much here on the show, but big shout outs there across the board. What else was going on locally? Well, Pacific FC had a game against Calgary at Starlight Stadium yesterday. It was a loss, a 1-0. Was the score for Calgary. Next up for Pacific FC, they're going to be at home again on next weekend, Saturday, 5 p.m. Starlight Stadium against Vancouver FC. WHL preseason hockey wrapped up last night. Victoria Royals, they lost 5-3 against the Vancouver Giants at the Langley Event Center. It was just a preseason game, the last one. Now it's time for the regular stuff. This Saturday, Victoria Royals will begin their regular season on the road. And in baseball, Toronto Blue Jays with a win yesterday. Vladimir Guerrero Jr. getting a home run at home, which was a thing that he'd been missing all season. So we finally got one of those in. 8-3 win for Toronto was the score as well. And then for the Seattle Mariners, they lost 8-7 to the Athletics yesterday, dropping the contest via a walk-off home run. Did I say 8-3 for the Toronto score? It's 8-1. That's what I meant to say. I was just, as I was talking about Seattle, I was like, I don't think that was right. Yeah, 8-1, Toronto beats Baltimore. That was the score. That's your sports. It's 8:39.
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5: 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On the road, starting to see a slight easing trend for the morning commute. Some of the big backups on the Souk Rhode Island Highway route and the Trans-Canada Highway have really started to ease up over the last few minutes here. I think some of the peak commuting volumes are behind us for the morning. No other major problems, no crashes or accidents, and at BC Ferries, no sailing waits. Kind of. So this is weird. 9 o'clock sailing is coming up, and it's got room left. We're all good. Vehicles, if you're driving on, you're still good. But the noon has been full with reservations. So for whatever reason, everybody wants to travel at noon today. So I guess if you're planning that one and you don't have a reservation, watch out for that. For the weather forecast, it is going to be a mainly cloudy day. A little breezy off the water, highs of 16. Small chance of showers coming in tonight. 30% chance of showers before morning. Lows overnight of 11 degrees. Tomorrow, after that chance of showers clears up, we will get into some sunshine for the second half of our Tuesday and then sunshine for the rest of the week. Right now, it's 12 degrees at the airport. CFAX Business News. Statistics Canada out today saying inflation held steady at 3%. So we had some things more expensive. Apparently rent and travel prices were driving price increases. But this is going to be weird. Don't get mad. But they say that a slowdown in rising gas prices helped keep things even. This was for the month of August. September, we've, of course, seen gas prices do something different. But yeah, if you remember back in the glory days of August, I guess gas prices were rising slower, hoping to keep things at a 3% inflation rate. On the markets, S&P TSX in Toronto down by 52 points this hour to 35,645. The Dow down 203 to 52,370. S&P 500 down 48 to 7,608. Canadian dollar at 71.9 cents U.S.
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5: Hey, congratulations again to Wendy, who was our very first Great Grocery Giveaway Smile Card winner. Just a little earlier this hour. She was the name we drew out of the hat. We gave her a call. She's from Sydney.
6: I think Wendy and Saanich won our Jan Arden tickets.
5: Oh, sorry. I got the wrong one. Yeah. Wendy was the Jan Arden tickets. Right. We've just given away too many things today. I'm all
6: muddled. You made Wendy feel very excited there for a minute.
5: Sorry. Wendy, you got the Jan Arden tickets. Andrea in Sydney.
6: Correct.
5: Thank you for... You got my back, Lisa.
6: Wendy's going to call us very excited.
5: No. Andrea, congratulations for being our first Smile Card winner. She put in that code word for the Great Grocery Giveaway, and look what happened this morning. We're going to call another...
6: We didn't ask what word she was on either.
5: That's true.
6: We got to find out that next time, because right now we're on oil.
5: Oil's this hour.
6: With salt and pepper earlier this morning, so chances are it could be vinegar, but I don't know. I really don't know. I'm just,
5: just guessing. I have the list. Lisa doesn't have the list. Only I have the list.
6: I don't get paid them. I'm like Polyev, but different. I'm not on that list.
5: You don't have your security clearance.
6: That's it.
5: Is that that's some deep Canadian political humor you just pulled off Lisa. I'm proud of that. I was going to say, though, next Monday we'll do another Great Grocery Giveaway Smile Card draw for another $2,000. So keep those code words coming. And congratulations as well to Wendy, who won the Jan Arden tickets, which we will be giving away every day this week. And can I tell you one other thing?
6: Yes, of course you can.
5: So hot tip.
6: Hot tip.
5: The afternoon show with Josh and Jade.
6: Yes.
5: They have a whole different event to give away tickets to today. Jimmy Carr, the comedian, who's coming to the Save on Foods Memorial Center, big British comedian. They've got tickets to his show.
6: He's great.
5: Yeah. So that's today and tomorrow only on the Josh and Jade show.
6: Okay.
5: So make sure you're listening 3 to 6 to Josh and Jade for your chance to win that one.
6: Love it.
5: My head is spinning with the sheer volume of ticket giveaways.
6: Well, there's a lot.
5: It's great.
6: Fall's not even here. We're getting into it. And we're giving away Christmas stuff, too.
5: Yeah, the Jan Arden tickets
6: are for, too soon, but
5: it's for her holiday show.
6: Tickets are on sale today, right?
5: Yeah.
6: That'll sell fast.
5: 10 o'clock. Mm-hmm. 8:45, what's happening in the headlines, Lisa?
6: Credit Canada polled a bunch of Canadians on housing, found 68% can say with confidence on how much their income is actually going to keep a roof over their head. Among those who can say... 74% spend 30% or more of their gross household income on it, a point at which the CMHC considers housing unaffordable. But get this, almost a third say they spend half of their income or more. 16% say it's 60% or more that goes to housing alone. In BC, 68% can't say with confidence how much they spend. Maybe we just don't want to look at the numbers. Among those who can, 78% spend 30% or more. 32% spend more than 50%. 52% of Canadians more worried about housing costs than they were 5 years ago. Here in BC, that number has climbed to 55%. Prime Minister Mark Carney says Canada wants a unique alliance with the European Union, but not membership. A Wall Street Journal report recently suggested Carney was exploring whether Canada should become an associate member of the EU. Carney says Canada will begin discussions with the EU forged on common values, priorities, and strengths. The Prime Minister said the world has become a more dangerous and divided place and that, quote, friends need to stick together. Hear, hear. And Practical Magic 2 debuted atop the North American box office with an estimated $30 million U.S. take, ending Spider-Man's Brand New Day's six-week run in the top spot. The sequel reunites Sandra Bullock and Nicole Kidman, also earned about $16 million U.S. internationally for the worldwide opening of roughly $46 million that Magic sells. The Spider-Man at Brand New Day fell to second. Christopher Nolan's Odyssey, The Odyssey, placed third. That's your news to 847.
5: Lisa, I really enjoy all of the cool science that happens at the University of Victoria.
6: Smart people.
5: And some of it is really crazy. You wouldn't even imagine. Like, they got a really cool astronomy department. Mm-hmm. A lot of space science happens at the University of Victoria. And we're going to explore that coming up next. So let me give you this pitch. Breaking insights into how planets form.
6: Really?
5: A PhD student leading a study into trans-Neptunian objects and their color, size, and orbit. Research into that, giving us bigger insights into planets.
6: Okay.
5: Trans-Neptunian objects. I would like to ask what that is.
6: Those are big words.
5: I don't know what that is.
6: We'll find out.
5: I'm just going to admit. But we're going to find out next.
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5: It's 8:50 here on this Monday, September 14th. The volume delays out of the West Shore into downtown Victoria and Saanich and those other areas are really easing up. We're seeing the commute volumes start to clear. If you see otherwise, text me at 71010. And no crashes to report at this time. No sailing waits at BC Ferries, at least not immediately ahead of us. The noon, for whatever reason, is basically full. But the 9 and the 10 and the 11 before that still have lots of space. For the weather forecast, here's what we're looking at. Mainly cloudy skies today. A small chance of showers coming in overnight tonight. and lasting into the morning hours tomorrow. But then it clears up for the rest of tomorrow, and then for the rest of the week, it should be sunny. Temperature-wise, highs only to 16 degrees today, and a lot of Victoria is already basically there. So don't expect temperatures to swing too much for the rest of the day. Feeling a little unsettled, a little windy off the water. Temperatures going down to 11 overnight, and then up to a high of about 20 tomorrow. And then once we get past that, temperatures around about the 20-degree mark will be the high for the rest of the week. It's just today that's a bit cooler.
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5: Yeah, checking in on some of the cool science happening at the University of Victoria, including stuff into the heavens, up into space, learning about how planets form. And we are getting a better understanding of that because of research by my guest, Mariella Eduardo, UVic PhD candidate who led the study into trans-Neptunian objects in their color, size, and orbit, joining us on the line. Hello, how are you?
1: Hello, good morning. Thank you for having me today.
5: Great to talk to you. I want to ask right off the top, my very first question is, what is a trans-Neptunian object? And am I even saying that right?
1: Yeah, you're saying it right. So trans-Neptunian objects, sometimes we call them TNOs, so like their abbreviation. They're small members of the solar system, much like the asteroids and comets. And we think of them as the leftover from when our solar system was forming, like billions of years ago. So that's why they're interested for study, and they're located past Neptune. That's why there's like trans-Neptunian in the name, pretty much where Pluto is located.
5: Okay, so like all the way out to like Pluto area. And is Pluto one of these objects?
1: Yes, we consider Pluto as a TNO now.
5: Because it used to be a planet, then it got demoted.
1: Yeah, when we discovered the first TNO that is not Pluto, that's when the discussion started. Like, maybe Pluto is not a planet after all.
5: Okay, so there's a bunch of these Pluto-like objects out there. And what makes them not planets? I don't know if that makes sense as a question, but why are they something that's not a planet?
1: Okay, so first, they're not really like spherical, like Earth, Jupiter, and Mars. They're much like more like big boulders of rocks.
5: Okay, so that's what they are. And why are they important into the study of how planets form?
1: So they're the leftovers when planets were forming. So like when you were building your house, you have some leftover of your bricks, right? And you want to know, you want to see those bricks on like, maybe see like, what is this house made of? So you want to see the building blocks that made this house.
5: Oh, so that's why these things are important. You get kind of a stripped down look into what went into making the planets.
1: Yes.
5: Okay. And what did you find out when you started looking into them?
1: Well, we found that they're kind of they have like a reddish color, much like their bigger counterparts. So, you know, when you stay in the, like us for humans, when you stay in the sun for too long, our skin gets tanned. So TNOs, because they are here for like billions of years ago, they also produce some reddish stuff on their surfaces. And their color is essentially like a fingerprint of what's happening on their surface.
5: Okay, so that color is important. That's a critical thing to figure out.
1: Yeah.
5: And what does it tell you?
1: Well, there are some TNOs that are not super, super red, and there are TNOs that are very red. So those that are not very red, we think there are some water ice associated in their surface. The other ones are very red. They're composed of like methane, organic compounds that produces the red color. Yeah.
5: Okay. And what does that mean, though, in our greater understanding of planet formation? What could we infer from that?
1: So the other paper that we did is basically comparing how much TNOs do we find compared to what the planet formation model produced. So we have the theory, and then we have these observations. And we found that there are much more fewer TNOs than what the current model produces. So we were able to put observational constraints on this model from theories.
5: Okay, gotcha. Or kind of. I think I got you. I'm understanding what these objects are. There's the building blocks, the leftover building blocks of planets, and you're determining things like the color and the size of these things, and they're helping you better understand the formation of planets. Is that, am I getting it roughly right? Am I correct in that?
1: Yes, yes, that's perfect.
5: And am I missing anything else about the importance of this?
1: We were able to put meaningful constraints on current theoretical models, because at the end of the day, when you're doing or you're simulating how the solar system is formed, you have to ask yourself, okay, is this producing the same objects that we see today? And yeah, we were able to put constraints on those. And then we have to talk now to our theorist friends, those doing the theoretical models, like, okay, this is what we see in observations. Now we have to work together to maybe fine tune some parameters to make this right.
5: I'm talking

0: The companion paper for this one, we used, this is the first time that Hubble and Webb, the James Webb Space Telescope, were used together simultaneously for the study.
1: That's
0: so
1: cool.
0: That Hubble and Webb helped us to confirm the TNO colors.
1: I love that you get to, again, you think of University of Victoria, it's right here in Victoria, but there's just this global kind of connection to stuff going into science like this, and it's neat to just sort of hear how you're all connected. It's great. I got to let you go, though, because we're out of time, but really fascinating. Thank you for sharing with us your research.
0: Yeah, thank you. Have a great day.
1: Yeah, you too. Mariel Eduardo, UVic PhD candidate, joining us there on the line. We're out of time for today. Join us tomorrow because we will have another set of great grocery giveaway code words for you. In fact, keep listening all day long because we got code words every hour. Jan Arden tickets to give away tomorrow too. In the meantime, though, have a wonderful day. Thanks for listening.

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12: 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A shortage of water to swim in, increasing competition for lessons in one local community. 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
13: Esquimalt is preparing for a wave of parents trying to secure swimming lessons for their children amid the imminent closure of Crystal Pool. The much-used facility will shutter on September 25th, and there is currently no new facility that will immediately cater to the growing demand for swim lessons. This week, council will discuss how the closure will likely increase competition for lesson spaces throughout the region and may further exacerbate existing waitlists. Some recommendations are being considered in the short term, including expanding school-based swim lesson delivery during daytime hours, creating additional capacity in evenings and on weekends. Koch Cadden, CFAX 1070 News.
12: A major new purpose-built rental community opens tomorrow afternoon in downtown Victoria. Nicola Real Estate says Spencer Block at 635 Chatham Street features a total of 278 units, extensive amenities, and one of the city's largest landscape residential courtyards. Speakers tomorrow at 1 include Victoria's Mayor, Marin Alto, and the CEO of the Downtown Victoria Business Association, Jeff Bray, will be there. The first phase of Spencer Block is now complete, with 60% of those homes already leased. Once the second phase is complete in January, Spencer Block will be one of the largest rental projects in Victoria to date. BC's ferry operator says two people plucked from the chilly waters between the lower mainland Vancouver Island yesterday after their fishing vessel sank. BC Ferry spokesperson Sheila Reynolds says the marine

0: rescue happened Sunday afternoon. Following reports of two people in the water, Reynolds says two ferry boats launched rescue craft. Two boaters brought in to the Tawasin terminal on the mainland. The ferry service didn't have details on the condition of those rescued. The condition of BC ferries when it comes to federal funding in focus this week. A new campaign rolling out involving a dozen short rallies demanding fairer funding for ferries. Local MLAs believe that the funding is a bit of a dearth between what BC receives and what the Maritimes receives. The rallies, specifically about federal, not the provincial management of BC ferries or other issues. They are saying that the protests and funding begins today in Port Alberni. That one underway at 8:30, Parksville at 10:30, and then Denman Island at 12:30 later today, 4:30 in Comox. Tomorrow it'll be Powell River and Gibson's Landing. On Wednesday, rally being held outside the Vancouver Convention Center at 1:30, where the Union of BC Municipalities Convention is underway this week. And on Thursday, among the rallies will be a noon hour event on the lawn of the BC Legislature. After 6 years of long road construction, a ribbon-cutting ceremony planned today for the Shelburne Street Improvement Corridor. That $72 million project is a major improvement corridor and supports walking, rolling, cycling, transit, even driving along that corridor. Everybody's welcome now. Phase one ran between 2020 and 22. That was Garnet Road to Torquay. And phase two was North Derry to Pear. That was August 22 to December 24. And phase three, you may remember most recently, Pear Street to Garnet. That ran from October 24 to just last month. The ceremony happens 2 to 3:30, say, Browning Park. After that, Capital Bike Cruise will have a short community bike ride along Shelburne Street. And Prime Minister Mark Carney is welcoming the world's investors to Toronto today for a high-stakes summit aimed at attracting new investment to our country. Hundreds of executives and global asset managers are arriving for Canada's first-ever investment summit to get a look at major projects at the various stages of development. The summit, part of Carney's plan to stimulate $1 trillion in investment in Canada over the next 5 years. Speaking of money on your markets, to start the trading week, the TSX is in the green, 80 points at 35,777. The Dow is off 72 at 52,500. And our Canadian dollar is holding at 71.90 cents U.S. Your CFAX weather forecast, mainly cloudy today, winds light, the west for 30 though, along the Montefiore Strait this afternoon, a high of 16. Mainly cloudy tonight with a 30% chance of showers before morning, winds west 30 along the Strait. Overnight as well, low 11. Cloudy tomorrow, 30% chance of showers, but then sunshine in the afternoon, high 20.
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1: Very, Callum. The swiping, the mixed signals, the ghosting, people who are great listeners until someone starts talking.
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3: 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So we make sure they have everything they need, with a community of support, warm meals, and a place to rest. 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
4: Imagine you're reading Pride and Prejudice on Audible. Her barbs sting you. His coldness sends a shiver up your spine. Your heart aches. Your ears burn. You yearn for Elizabeth and Mr.

0: Over the weekend, the Wall Street Journal reported that Prime Minister Mark Carney has been pushing for Canada to become an associate member of the Union. According to the Journal, Carney has instructed his special envoy to Europe to scope out the most ambitious possibilities short of full membership in the EU. Carney was asked about the report on the red carpet at the Toronto International Film Festival on Sunday. Here's what he said.
1: Look, we're not looking to become a member of the European Union. What we are looking and beginning, we'll begin discussions for unique alliance with the European Union, between Canada and the European Union. We share the same values, we have the same priorities, and we have very complementary strengths. We're stronger together, and this is at a time where the world's more dangerous and divided, and friends need to stick together at these times.
0: Conservative leader Pierre Poilievre had this to say.
2: Let's start with the number Mark Carney likes to talk about, money coming into Canada. In the first five quarters under Carney, roughly $104 billion in foreign direct investment came in. Sounds pretty good, except there's another number, the amount of money going out. Over the exact same period, Canadians invested $124 billion abroad, so $104 billion in, $124 billion out, for a net outflow of $20 billion, roughly $1,000 for every family in Canada. That puts our country firmly in the red.
0: That was Conservative leader Pierre Poilievre responding to the Prime Minister's trip to Europe and what is being discussed. Coming up next, the Globe and Mail's Europe correspondent Paul Waldie. Over the weekend, the CEO of Anthropic, one of the world's biggest AI companies, publicly called for the industry to slow down developing next-generation artificial intelligence. He's warning that humans are at risk of losing control over AI, which could be a disaster for all of humanity. The CEOs of all of other AI companies, including Elon Musk and Sam Altman, have publicly agreed to help shine some light on this very horrible prognosis. We're joined by CTV national correspondent Scott Hurst. Scott, I'm not going to put it all on you, but can you tell us why are top AI developers sounding the alarm over technology becoming difficult for humans to control?
3: Yeah, hopefully I'm not the one that has to save humanity here, but I can be the messenger, that's for sure. Well, these new warnings about the risks of AI are really reviving a long, simmering debate about control of the technology, as you mentioned, and ultimately, if we could lose control of it. Is it becoming too powerful? But this latest red flag, as you mentioned, coming from one of the world's leaders in artificial intelligence, Anthropic CEO Dario Amodei, warning that they must slow down now with AI advancing so quickly, he says, there's a risk we could lose control, leading to misuse that could hurt us all. For example, cyber attacks, potentially bioterrorism, or something that could cause serious economic disruption. Now, the calls to pump the brakes came in a lengthy online post with Anthropic CEO going on the record with his dire warnings. Amodei calling on industry leaders, government, and other stakeholders to work together to avoid the technology going down the wrong path and calling for better safeguards to, quote, pacing the frontier.
0: So, Scott, are these warnings realistic, or are they politically motivated posturings by the AI companies showing they're hearing the concerns of the public and government?
3: It could be a little bit of everything. You know, these doomsday scenarios are nothing new with this technology. The fears and worries that AI might overcome humanity in a very Hollywood-esque style where robots rise up, that makes for a great script, of course, and a great headline. But it's also true AI models are becoming increasingly and rapidly much more powerful. Now, these fresh concerns brought up this weekend from the CEO of Anthropic come on the heels of one of its researchers resigning and publicly stating that the people building AI believe that it could kill us all in a matter of years, not decades or centuries. Ultimately, there's no widely held date that's circled on a calendar for when all these scenarios might happen, but also a 2026 International AI Safety Report that involved more than 100 independent experts states that AI systems are, of course, rapidly becoming much more capable. The real risks are growing. But the evidence of their risks is slow to emerge and difficult to assess. Capabilities are improving rapidly but unevenly. But with these risks growing, that could increase the risk of, as I mentioned, some malicious use like cyber attacks or biological and chemical weapons development potentially.
0: Oh, Scott, time to rewatch the Terminator movies to get ready to fight back. Appreciate you joining us, sharing this.
3: A little lighter to get us feeling a little bit better.
0: Well, you're my Sarah Connor. All right, good to talk to you, Scott. Thank you.
3: No problem.
0: Yeah, pretty startling stuff. Carmi Levy is going to join us at about 12:50 to dig into this further in our Tech Check segment. We've also got our daily debrief panel with Jordan Paquette, Tom Mulcair, Michelle Cuderia. We'll talk about the investment summit and have a look at Parliament, which returns next week. Eric Hamm is also going to join us at around 1:35. We're going to check in on the midterms. Another wild weekend in the United States with the president saying, oh, yeah, we're almost there with Canada. He apparently lives in an alternative universe, and we're all sharing it with him. And at 1:50, for all you sports fans out there, we're going to talk about the Jays. They're one game back of Cleveland in the wild card hunt. They start a big series tonight against the Detroit Tigers. And, of course, Vladimir Guerrero finally got a home run at home. All of that coming up on the Vashi Capello Show. Back with Paul Waldie momentarily.
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0: Has said that is not the case, but let me read to you what the Wall Street Journal wrote. Shortly after Canada and America became embroiled in the worst bilateral trade war in their modern history, the secure phones of Europe's top leaders lit up with a transatlantic call. Mark Carney was pushing to take Canada's relationship with the EU to the next level, a bold gambit to rewire the economic cabling of the Western Alliance. For months, the Canadian Prime Minister held private conversations with almost every major European leader, from France to Italy to Germany and Scandinavia, and even some of the continent's lesser-known royals, on how to more deeply plug Canada and its 41 million people into Europe's 27-nation club. Now, Carney was accelerating Canada's pivot to Europe, matchmaking a shotgun marriage to offset the pain of its divorce with America. In effect, a threat made to make Canada 51st state is pushing America's northern neighbor so close to Europe that leaders have begun to half in jest dub it the EU's newest member. Carney has instructed his special envoy to Europe to scope out the most ambitious possibilities short of full membership in the EU or its common market, according to people familiar with the matter. The details are still being sketched out by a technical working groups for what the Prime Minister has told his aides will be the reorienting of an economy and a society that for a half a century has been dominated by the U.S. To get some more understanding of all of this and what is possible and not, delighted to have Paul Waldie. Paul is a Europe correspondent for the Globe and Mail. Paul, how is this story going over in Europe today?
18: Well, I mean, I think that, you know, Carney's standing with a lot of leaders in Europe is pretty high, and there's a lot of politicians at the European Parliament who are welcoming this and welcoming these reports and would certainly like to see a closer relationship between Canada and the EU. But boy, you know, it really depends on what we're talking about here and just how far this will go, because there is no associate member status at all in the EU. There are lots of what they call association arrangements, more than 20 of them with 20 different countries, but they come in varying degrees of something like the Norway model, where you're pretty much all in to the European common market. You're all in with free movement of people. But the flip side is you got to pay an awful lot into the EU budget. You have no say over how that money is spent, and you have to take every single EU regulation and adopt it as your own. So there's a real, you know, difference here between what type of stage of EU relationship you want to have.
0: And we, of course, have a trade agreement with Europe, the CETA, Canada-Europe Trade Agreement. Is an enhancement of that agreement what is being talked about from what you can see? But what is the most logical step then, Paul?
18: I think that's exactly it. I mean, we had this what they call CETA. At the time, 9 years ago, when it was negotiated, when it was signed, it was hailed as the most comprehensive trade agreement on earth, that it would open up all kinds of opportunities for both sides. Hasn't really panned out that way. I think trade between Canada and the EU has gone up a little bit since then in the 9 years. But keep in mind, reflective of how difficult things are with the EU, that agreement, 9 years in the making, 9 years sort of out there, has not been ratified by all EU member states. In fact, there's 10, including countries like France and Italy, that have yet to ratify it. So it's a long, complicated, difficult process. But I think that's what Carney's talking about. He wants to do something beyond the trade agreement and get into specific areas, defense, minerals, digital, that kind of thing, that maybe things that aren't covered by that trade agreement that he can get into more on kind of a bilateral basis, where you don't have to become an EU member or even anything close to an EU member, and you can still have closer relationships on a whole bunch of different sectors.
0: I know from talking to trade lawyers, and no doubt you have as well, that you know, notionally, it's great to try and open ourselves to a new market and take advantage of this. That's something Harper tried to do as well. He was the architect of CETA, as I recall. But if you're trying to move product to Europe, there's still not a faster way to do it. You got to cross an ocean. You're trying to move gas. You need pipelines or tankers to do all of that. I mean, what are the practical resistance or resistors to enhancing this economic relationship, Paul, beyond the politics?
18: Well, I think you're right. And I think geography has been one of the big stumbling blocks with CETA and why we haven't seen this kind of flourishing of trade between Canada and the U.S. I mean, or between Canada and Europe. Let's face it, it is far easier for Canadian companies to trade with the U.S. And that's why, you know, for decades, the vast majority of our trade has gone north-south, not over to across the Atlantic. So it is still hard to do. Europe still has a ton of regulations. There's still a lot of, you know, red tape and bureaucracy that has to be overcome. You're dealing with, you know, 27 different countries. So it's difficult, always has been difficult, and likely always will be difficult for many, many years to come.
0: Paul, the EU brand, where is it now? Certainly in Britain for years, and we're not going to get into Brexit, but there was a whole debate about it. It has been not the best brand because, again, of the regulatory, the bureaucratic burden. How is the EU viewed by global markets?
18: Not even by global markets, but by its own member states. It's a mixed bag, right? I mean, Britain did leave. Britain's looking for a way back in, but something along the lines of what Canada wants to do, and they're finding that very difficult. Britain is finding being out of the EU very difficult, just dealing with Ireland, because that's complicated, because Ireland's a member state, Britain isn't. How do you go with Northern Ireland? That's just been a nightmare for many, many years. So, and even within the EU, you have different members pushing for different things. A lot of member states right now aren't keen on seeing the EU expanded in any fashion. You know, Ukraine wants to join, Moldova wants to join, a whole bunch of Western Balkan states want to join. And there's a lot of resistance within the EU. You've got Marine Le Pen, if she wins the presidency next April, she would not be thrilled to see a country like Canada come in unless Canada started paying an awful lot more money into the EU budget. So I think there's a lot of friction within the EU, always has been. It comes and goes, but it's never really a united body.
0: In terms of the Canadian relationship with Europe, though, I think it is important to step back historically. I mean, we've always had a relationship with either single nations, the Union itself. So if Carney were looking for some sort of special status, despite what we've talked about in terms of the difficulty of it being technically defined, that wouldn't be entirely unusual, would it?
18: No, and going back again to CETA, back to Prime Ministers, you know, Harper and Justin Trudeau, who negotiated that agreement and signed it and have, you know, since tried to carry it out. Other Prime Ministers have it as well. At the high level, of course, Canada Brussels, Ottawa are in line with a number of things, and especially now with Trump and with the way the world is, Carney is welcome as a fellow European whenever he goes to Europe. Mm-hmm. And he also has the credentials of being, you know, former head of the Bank of England. That gives him a lot of contacts in Europe as well. So, I mean, I think, sure, at that level, at the top level, there's an awful lot of agreement. The problem always is when you get down into the details, which is why 10 countries have not ratified the Canada-EU trade deal, simply because they have problems with the intricacies of it. They have problems, whether it be with Canadian agriculture, Canadian dairy, all these kinds of things surface when these negotiations start to get underway. And the other thing, of course, we have to rule out immediately, and there's all this talk about Canada joining the EU. That's impossible. The EU mm-hmm. treaty states that in order to be an EU member, you have to be a European country. So Canada can never join the EU, and Canada has to be careful of what it wishes for, because with any kind of access to the EU come an awful lot of responsibilities and obligation, which is why Britain voted to leave the EU back in 2016.
0: And they're still cleaning up the mess from all of that. Got 30 seconds or less for this, Paul. What are we to make of the Prime Minister meeting the President of France off the coast of Newfoundland and Labrador and St. Pierre? Is this symbolism reinforcing kind of the connection to Europe?
18: Oh, it is. I think a lot of this is all aimed at Trump and aimed at Washington, and I think that's just part and parcel of the whole thing from both of them, from Macron and from Carney. I think this is very much aimed south.
0: All right, Paul, appreciate the conversation. Thanks for joining us today. Good to talk to you.
18: Okay.
0: That was Paul Waldy, the Europe correspondent for the Globe and Mail. When we come back, the actual host of this show, Vashi Capellas, to tell us about the Canadian Investment Summit.
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20: Good morning. I'm Lisa Best with your CFAX 1070 News to 9:30. A campaign rolling out starting today for the next 4 days, involving a dozen short rallies demanding fair, stable, long-term federal funding for BC Ferries. The rallies specifically about federal, not the provincial management of the corporation or of their ferry issues. There's four events on Vancouver Island today, including in Port Alberni. That one's done and dusted at 8:30. Parksville, Tacombe, Denman Island, and Courtney later at 4:30. Tomorrow, a rally in Comox here on the island. On Wednesday, outside the Vancouver Convention Center at 1:30, where the Union of BC Municipalities Convention is underway this week. On Thursday, morning rally in Duncan, followed by a noon hour event at the BC Legislature. And then there's one in Esquimalt, too. The location of that still to come as well in Nanaimo Thursday at 5 o'clock. The Immigration Department says it ended a permanent residency sponsorship exemption for some refugees over unnamed potential integrity concerns. Brenda Monilina Navidad says the temporary policy was introduced in 2019 and it ended just on September 10th.
21: The policy allowed certain refugees to sponsor family members who were not initially declared on their own applications. That could include, for instance, children who were not born when the application was made. Permanent residents are barred from sponsoring family members not listed in their initial documents, but the government says exemptions could be granted under humanitarian and compassionate grounds.
20: The policy was last extended in September of 2023. In a memo for the immigration minister at the time, said about 2,000 applications have been received and there was minimal risk to program integrity. Refugee advocates were informed about the policy's imminent end as of September 9th, but they weren't offered any kind of explanation regarding it. A new craft and beer festival, craft cider and beer festival, coming to the South Island. It's on the Malahat Skywalk, October 3rd. It features 10 island producers, more than 30 beverage selections, live music, trivia, creative activities, and the outdoor setting in Tower Plaza. You remember the craft beer festival here in Greater Victoria has taken a hiatus for at least a year. There will also be non-alcoholic options available at this particular event on the Skywalk, October 3rd, if you're so partial. Your CFAX weather forecast as we head through this final week of summer, looking pretty nice. Mainly cloudy today, winds west 30, along the Juan de Fuca Strait. This afternoon, a high 16, chance of showers before morning tonight. And tomorrow, cloudy with a slight chance of showers, but then sunshine in the afternoon, high 20.
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0: Tim Power sitting in for Vashi, and as they once said about Superman, it's a bird, it's a plane. It's the real Vashi Capellos on the end of the line. Vashi, have you picked up any of these 167 projects? It's only a few billion on the line. Have you picked any up yourself?
26: I thought you were going to ask CEOs. I thought you were about to say, have you picked up any of these $160 billion CEOs? I was like, sadly, no.
0: That would be inappropriate, and I would never do that.
26: And ethics. No deals for me, but lots of other ones on the table for everyone else. And I have to say, like, I've never seen this many CEOs in one place. It's wild, yeah.
0: Well, we'll get to the vibe in a minute, because that is important. And the vibe, of course, was from another prime minister. But you, a few moments ago, interviewed the new chair of Investing Canada, mm-hmm. Dominic Barton. The listeners will remember, of course, Mr. Barton was appointed by the previous prime minister, Mr. Trudeau, to be Canada's ambassador to China. He ran McKinsey Corp, one of the world's largest consulting firms. He knows Mr. Carney. He's now in this new role. What was Mr. Barton saying?
26: Well, a lot of things. I was very interested, just given his vantage point, if he actually thinks like the goals as articulated by the prime minister can materialize, like whether they're essentially too ambitious or not. And he thought that they were very ambitious, but they could materialize if the right amount of private investment is secured. And then I also wanted to know from him, well, if there weren't public incentives on the table, could you actually get all that private investment? Like, do we have an environment that's ripe enough for it? And he was pretty unequivocal. No, we do not. And then he had a wild story to tell from when he was ambassador to China. This kind of made my jaw drop, in which he said he had a huge deal that he had worked out in China for 15% of their LNG to be supplied by Canada. And this is while he was ambassador. So we're talking like, you know, the 2018, 2019, 2020. And basically everything sort of transpired in a way where the Chinese at the end of the day were like, you know what, we want it, but you guys are so impossible to work with because you're never going to build it, that we can't make this deal. And he was like super candid about it, which kind of, it was interesting to hear from the inside of that what it looked like from the outside was actually very true, right? Like that there was just a lack of political will. And it highlights, I think, the biggest impediment the prime minister will have to seeing these targets achieved, which is, and there's lots of research in the past week from the CPP Investment Board as well to this fact, like it's not a problem of opportunity, it's a problem of execution. And the question is whether or not the government has done enough to actually convince investors that they can execute.
0: Yeah, and Mark Carney and his ministry can only push so far so fast because you're trying to cut into established ecosystems that aren't used to working at the pace of Mr. Barton or the Prime Minister. But what is the overall vibe there? Is there a belief that there is an opportunity in Canada from the CEOs and others you're talking with?
26: So I try to immerse myself as much as possible, as much as someone who looks like this much out of place as I felt in the room of the minister, like an associated summit today through the Milken Institute that's happening. That's where I did most of my interviews. And it's all the same people who are basically going to this summit tomorrow. And yeah, I have to say, like, I'm a skeptic. So I'm in there asking everybody, is this real? Like, does this actually mean something? Is it everybody just hyping up each other? And there seems to be a belief that there's a level of seriousness associated with the desire to see more pronounced economic growth that wasn't there before. There's still a lot of uncertainty about whether that seriousness manifests into true policy change, true regulatory easing, all that kind of stuff, right? Because it hasn't yet. Let's be fair, right? Like, it's mm-hmm. There's a major projects office. Nothing's been declared in the national interest under the Building Canada Act. There's a few things that might in the next month or two, but nothing yet. And it's been over a year since that thing was passed on an emergency basis. So I have some like tough questions for the government on that. But I do think it's fair to say that the vibes are very, there's a lot that could be happening here, just like uncertain if it will actually take place.
0: You have a lot of leading American investment houses and banks there. What are they saying about the current set of circumstances and whether that would cloud whether they pick up one of these 167 projects, given how their president is currently viewing us?
26: So I didn't talk to any of the Americans who were here. None of them were available. Like, I tried some of the big ones, but they weren't available for an interview. But I did ask that question of everybody else who I spoke to, including Dominic Barton, including Evan Solomon, who I interviewed as like kind of the minister, one of the ministers hawking the, you know, taking part in the summit, hawking the whole idea of catalyzing this investment. And they both made a kind of went out of their way to make a point that the American investors were still coming and that the level of interest shown by them is actually something to denote given what's going on with Trump. And I will say, like, in the week that followed the talks breaking off August 21st, like, so that, you know, third to fourth week of August, everyone I spoke to associated with the summit was in a panic. Americans would pull out. They were very, very concerned that the impact of the way Trump was talking about Canada and all of this stuff with tariffs would actually turn the summit into a disaster because the Americans would vacate. And that didn't end up happening. So it seems like the Canadian side, at least, I don't know this to be a fact, but it seems to me the impression they're leaving with me is that they take a lot away from the fact that the Americans still showed up. Will the Americans continue to invest? I mean, 2/3 of our FDI, record levels, yep. 2/3 of it is coming from the United States. So
0: you don't need a blue suit, by the way. You don't need a blue suit. You're using FDI. I mean, you can roll with these guys. Foreign direct investment, if you didn't know what FDI is.
26: Don't believe that top line number, Tim, and everyone listening. You've got to look deeper. Half of it is mergers and acquisitions. That just means Americans are taking over our companies. It doesn't mean that they're building new ones.
0: Yes, exactly, and that's a very key point. In terms of Canadian domestic political challenges, we think Alberta, mm-hmm. we think Quebec. How are they playing out there? Because I did see in the deal book, or it's reported, I've not seen the actual deal book, that they're talking about hydroelectric projects. They're pointing to, you know, my neck of the woods, Newfoundland, Labrador, and Churchill Falls in that deal. They're pointing to other hydro deals in Quebec and elsewhere, and oil projects in Alberta. Is that playing itself out at all there? Because there are premiers there.
26: It is, and it will. The interesting thing I'm looking for when it comes to all of what you just described is, so there's 160 projects that they're looking for investors for, but all of the surveys done, you know, prior to the conference starting showed that what people are really, like, where we have a deficiency is in they want stuff that is ready to go, that is, like, yeah. through the crappy regulatory process in their view, right? I'm not saying it's crappy. They're saying it's crappy. Like, they don't want to commit at the outset of big projects and then, you know, spend years investing money. They want to be at a point where they know that they can have more of a guarantee on the return than they would have at the outset of a project. And historically, it seems like big investors feel as though Canada has had a deficit of those kinds of projects. Mm-hmm. And the one thing that I put this to Minister Solomon quite frequently was, of all the 160 projects, guess how many are shovel ready? Just 15. So you still appear to have that deficit, and I think that might be a bigger problem than the vibes are able to overcome, like when it comes to making actual deals.
0: One of the things that that also needs to be talked about as it relates to the summit is the presence of a former Conservative Prime Minister, Stephen Harper, another former Conservative leader, Rana Ambrose. There are Conservative premiers there. How's that going to influence the domestic political conversation about Pierre Poilievre, or is that even entering this world you're in right now?
26: I think the Harper thing is something to watch in that vein. It can't be easy for Mr. Poilievre that, you know, Mr. Carney and Prime Minister Carney and Mr. Harper appear to be getting along so well. We know from our friend J.D. Balvals, for example, who's writing about how much of a reliance the Prime Minister has on the former Prime Minister to try and land some deals to convince investors of the safety or the stability of investing in Canada. Like, they talk pretty frequently. We know that from other reporting as well as our own contacts. Like, that can't go over well. There's no other way to put it. I know that from speaking to some people who are in and around Mr. Poilievre, it's not internalized very well. I think there's an acknowledgement that it's for the better of the country at the moment, right? Given the moment that we're in. But it's not great politically for them. I think though that the Conservatives will continue to have a very strong line of accountability about like the difference of vibes and actual, not just like landing deals, but does the impact of what happens here actually benefit Canadians? I asked that question many times in my conversations that will air tonight. Like, is this necessarily just corporate Canada getting bigger and richer? Not to say that's inherently terrible, but does it really, like, if we're going to cut corporate taxes in the next budget, which the Prime Minister seems to be hinting, are going to cut income taxes too? Like, I don't know. I think those questions remain accountability for them.
0: You can check out Vashi's interviews tonight on PowerPlay. Go buy that port now, Vashi. Great to have you. Thank you.
26: Thanks, buddy.
0: Take care.
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0: Tim Powers sitting in for Vashi. Boy, if there was ever a need for a tech check, it's certainly today.
16: The technology.
25: Tech check.
0: But before we bring Carmi on, we found a special little bit of music for him. Carmi, this is for you.

0: if you don't know what that was, Carmi does. It was the theme from Terminator because, boy, oh, boy, Carmi, I think the Anthropic CEO who said on Saturday that artificial intelligence, the industry needs to slow down. It's fast, too fast moving. Safety measures need to catch up. It's got us all a little bit rocked. Even yeah. Mark Carney hit this. Let's hear what Mark Carney said, and then we can hear what Carmi says. Oh, here comes the Prime Minister.
1: I think it's interesting that the industry is calling out, the leaders in the industry, including Elon Musk, calling out for that some level of coordination. We've had initial discussions at the G7 of how that might be done. Demis has put forward some interesting ideas on that. Ultimately, a technology stability board, in our view, along the lines of the financial stability board would make sense. But we need some level of it.
0: All right, that was Prime Minister Carney. Now, after the big buildup, let's bring on Carmi. Carmi, what? Seems like it's all, is it all bad news?
2: Some days it feels that way. Sometimes I just have to walk away from the keyboard for a little bit to rebalance myself. It has been a whirlwind the last, even just the last week in the AI space. First, one report after another of employees of both OpenAI and Anthropic quitting the company, whistleblowing on the way out, saying they're putting safety, they're deprioritizing safety, putting profit ahead of it, and essentially saying if they don't change their tune, we're all in trouble, using terms like human extinction within a few years to sort of freak us all out. And now, of course, the head of Anthropic saying, yeah, we got to slow down or we're going to have a problem. And you know, putting himself in the crosshairs of Donald Trump, who says, no, we can't slow down because we have to beat China. So, you know, I had none of this on my bingo card when I woke up last week. And it's just been a nonstop. And I think we're long overdue for this conversation. We've known for years that AI presents some very significant safety concerns. We've seen reports this summer that you and I have spoken about AI agents going off the rails, breaking containment, conducting autonomous cyber attacks with no human involvement for the first time in human history. And so, yeah, if we don't figure this out, it's only going to get worse as the technology becomes more capable and eventually cuts humans out of the loop entirely and resists any effort to control what they do, where they go, and how they do it. So, yeah, we got to have that conversation. And more importantly, per our Prime Minister's comments in the lead up to the Canada Investment Summit, we need to work together and we need to figure out. We already have a financial stability board that operates in a very similar way in the financial world, but, you know, to kind of level the playing field and smooth out any kind of spikes or troughs that would cause unrest or chaos, we need to follow a very similar approach for technology, or we're going to be having a very, very different kind of conversation a few years from now.
0: Yeah, I mean, a model, a Dario Amodal, the CEO of Anthropic, he said the AI could be capable within 6 to 12 months of leading a swarm that could take over the entire internet. Is that true, Carmi?
2: You know, he didn't show his work, so it's hard to tell. The way I see it, especially like, you get attention by being hyperbolic. And so there's a history in the industry of both low-level insiders who decide to quit in a huff, as well as CEOs who want to get their company's brand at the top of the news cycle. They will say something. They'll use terms like human extinction. They'll use terms like take down the entire internet. And that will frighten us all, you know, cause the next COVID, that will get our attention because that's what breaks through the noise. Is that really going to happen? I doubt it. And no one has explained to us exactly what that would look like. But could AI or could an AI agent or a swarm break into some public infrastructure, maybe cause some havoc with our electrical grid, or maybe inject chlorine into our municipal water supply? That's absolutely possible because we're already seeing Iranian agents do the same thing in the U.S. There's no reason why that can't happen here as they get their hands on AI tools that allow them to scale up their actions. So maybe not to the hyperbolic degree that they're saying it will be, but still problematic and quite frankly, still catastrophic.
0: Well, let's find some good news in technology. I suppose this qualifies. Two young people riding in an autonomous vehicle, were arrested in San Francisco after authorities allegedly found them in possession of an illegal ghost gun. This wasn't the first time Waymo has tattled on alleged troublemakers. In July, Waymo contacted the San Mateo Police Department after two teens were found drinking alcohol and shooting toy guns in the back of a car. Authorities said at the time, is Waymo the altruistic alternative, Carmi, to the darkness of other technology?
2: Oh, it's not quite as black and white as we'd like. There definitely are shades of gray there. You know, I'm sure the people of San Francisco are glad that a couple of teenagers, a boy and a girl now, you know, didn't shoot the city up with an AR-style assault rifle, which they discovered when they searched the vehicle. But it's kind of one of those things that are like, it's good news, but how did the Waymo vehicle know that this was

0: what if we're just normal law-abiding citizens who just want to get to work, and the car is literally sensors all over us? Where does all that data go? Who has access to it, and what's it used for? That's a level of public scrutiny I'm not really comfortable with, and I don't think any of us would be. So Waymo's got some splaining to do, I think.
1: Yeah, no kidding. How did Waymo actually do that, though? How did they rat? I don't understand how it actually happened. How did they do it? How did they know?
0: I'm guessing like cameras that are, you know, maybe mounted on the headliner that are pointed inside the vehicle, and they used artificial intelligence to literally divine what's going on. And the AI that's built into these camera systems probably detected a weapon, probably said, that's a line, that's a red line, so therefore we will now stop the vehicle, we'll lock them in the vehicle. That's kind of what they did. Like the car itself just wouldn't let them out, and we'll call the cops and wait for them to get here. So it was all automated and actually very effective, which is great when it's a criminal, but not so great when it's, I don't know, somebody who wants to get back at an ex-partner or something, because we've seen abuse with this technology in that way as well.
1: I'm going to make my second appeal of the morning or day for Sarah Connor. We need Sarah Connor now. The world has gone mad. Carmi, appreciate your time. Thank you, my friend. Good to talk to you.
0: Thanks so much, Tim.
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9: Good morning, I'm Lisa Best with your CFAX 1070 News to 10 o'clock. Gas Buddy Head Petroleum Analyst Patrick DeHaan on CFAX earlier, talking about where fuel prices will go next. And of course, we're all holding our wallets thinking it's going up, and you wouldn't be wrong.
10: Plenty of escalations over the weekend. We have two major geopolitical tensions. Obviously, the U.S. and Iran situation, new Houthi attacks in the Red Sea, Iraq militants hitting the Saudi east-west pipeline that had been the shortcut around the Strait of Hormuz, shutting that pipeline down. We have new Ukraine attacks on Russian oil refineries.
9: Patrick says the war is sending that price of diesel skyward. Right now at local pumps, diesel ranges anywhere from $2.70 to $2.92 a liter. The regular fuel price ranges from $2.06 to $2.20 across stations in Greater Victoria this hour. Local MP hoping to make some waves this week through a campaign of a dozen nonpartisan rallies, demanding fair, stable, long-term federal funding from BC Ferries. Courtney Alberti MP Gord Johns was a guest on CFAX 10 days ago. The rallies are specifically about federal funding, or the lack of. He says the province has helped.
11: They provided an additional $500 million. They've been funding 24% of operating costs compared to the federal government at 3%. It's time for the federal government to step up. We're the only maritime nation with a scalable size of having to transport people on a ferry system that doesn't have federal support. So this is unacceptable. It's time for renewal, and we're calling for the federal government to support it.
9: There are four events across Vancouver Island today. One's already done in Port Alberni. Coming up, Parksville in about 30 minutes. Then Inman Island later around 4:30. Courtney, tomorrow there's a rally in Comox. Wednesday outside the Vancouver Convention Center at 1:30, because the Union of BC Municipalities Convention is underway there this week. And that's followed by a noon hour event Thursday, 12:30, on the lawn of the BC Legislature. Speaking about money, the federal government approving $76 million in emergency aid for Flair Airlines.

0: airlines as the high price of jet fuel continues to bleed from carriers.
1: Flair's CEO says the financial lifeline shows government officials recognize the severity of the problem and want to keep the industry competitive. The loan must be repaid within 4 years with interest that sits below market rates. Transat has secured $430 million in financial aid since the Iran war began in late February and triggered a surge in energy prices that has pushed jet fuel prices to roughly double the levels from a year ago. The government says Porter Airlines also recently received a $125 million bailout loan. Michelle Zedekian, The Canadian Press.
0: Google is bringing its age assurance technology to this country. The technology uses artificial intelligence to detect underage users. Brenda Molina Navidad says the technology examines clues on the types of information a user has searched for or the categories of videos they've been watching on YouTube to identify what it believes users who are underage.
2: The accounts of those users will be changed to include additional protections, such as safeguards on content recommendations. If Google mistakenly identifies an adult as being under 18, that person will be able to prove their age through such tools as a government ID or a selfie. Meta is already using AI to look at context clues, such as birthday celebrations, in order to identify underage users and place them into teen accounts in Canada.
0: The increasing use of age assurance tech by tech companies comes as governments around the world, including this in Canada, move to implement age restrictions for social media, especially protecting kids underage. On your markets, the TSX is in the green slightly, up 93 points at 35,790. The Dow is off 7 at 52,566. And our Canadian dollar is holding at 72 cents U.S. Your CFAX weather forecast, mainly cloudy today. Winds west 30 near the Juan de Fuca Strait late afternoon, high 16. Mainly cloudy tonight with a slight chance of showers before morning. Winds west 30 near the strait, low 11. Cloudy tomorrow, with 30% chance of morning showers, clearing near noon, high 20. And Wednesday, Thursday, Friday, all call for sunshine, high 22 all 3 days.
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7: Tim Power sitting in for Vashi as the Prime Minister's big investment summit kicks off today in Toronto. Pierre Poilievre released a social media video entitled I Call BS, and yes, you know what those letters stand for, in which he challenges the Prime Minister's rhetoric around foreign investment in Canada. Here's some of what he said.
8: Let's start with the number Mark Carney likes to talk about, money coming into Canada. In the first five quarters under Carney, roughly $104 billion in foreign direct investment came in. Sounds pretty good, except there's another number, the amount of money going out. Over the exact same period, Canadians invested $124 billion abroad, so $104 billion in, $124 billion out, for a net outflow of $20 billion, roughly $1,000 for every family in Canada. That puts our country firmly in the red.
7: No BS here. All facts and all legitimate arguments with our Daily Debrief panel.
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7: Joining us today, Jordan Paquette, Vice President, Blue Sky Strategy Group, Tom Mulcair, CTV political analyst and former NDP leader, and Michelle Cadario, Executive Vice President at Rubicon Strategy and a former Deputy Chief of Staff to Pierre, or to Pierre, my God, sorry, Michelle,
10: wow.
7: to Paul Martin. It was the way it was written here, and I read it the wrong way. Apparently, I'm the one making up the BS today. All right, I'm going to save myself and go to Tom, because as an Irishman with a Quebecois heritage, there would never be any blarney from Tom. Tom,
11: none whatsoever.
7: Now let's talk about Carney first and this investment summit as a political exercise. Is it being set up well?
11: I think so.
10: I think what Carney is doing is the continuation of what he's been talking about since he became prime minister, that we are no longer going to put all our eggs in the American basket. We're going to reach out to other potential trading partners, reinforce the trade deals that we do have, and talk to new markets and new sources of capital. Very ambitious plans, massive investments. I saw the number the other day for the Port of Churchill, over $80 billion. Long overdue, nobody would ever have done it. We're doing $90 billion for a high-speed train from Toronto to Quebec City with, you know, not that many stops in between. It's going to be great. And it's a really smart thing that everybody's talked about for decades, but nobody's gotten done. The thing about Carney is he's getting stuff done. The contract's already been given to a Canadian outfit called Davies that's got both shipbuilding ability here and in Finland, where they've got deep experience on this stuff. And it's going to work. So, yeah, we're investing heavily in the military like we promised. What he's doing is bringing into one room people who represent $130 trillion in potential investment money. If they get 1% of that, it's $1.3 trillion, and we're doing okay. He's also making sure that we have things to invest in, because he's removed a lot of the hurdles, the regulatory barriers and so forth. So I think it's a very good plan. And bringing in, I know that at last night's event, as this thing was getting kicked off, everybody from Mr. Carney was there, but so was Scott Moe of Saskatchewan. So was Doug Ford of Ontario. And of course, as we've all read, it's going, you know, the closing speech is going to be given by none other than former Prime Minister Stephen Harper. And I think that it's so smart and indeed gracious to reach across to someone like Prime Minister Harper. He's got his own Rolodex. He's got his own contacts around the world. But it can only enhance the view that Canada is coming together to face a very vital threat from the United States, and we're going to do it properly. I have to mention Poiliev because he was there in your setup, and I'll just say this. I read at one point that Mr. Poiliev won a debating contest in high school. Unfortunately, he's never moved beyond high school debating tactics. He's if he really thinks that in the face of Mark Carney using every contact he's made over the past 25 years, bringing these people, and only CEOs can attend, by the way, no deputies can be sent. Mm-hmm. This is an extraordinary thing for Canada. It's a coup for Carney. And Mr. Poiliev is anxious to take him on in question period because he's going to call BS on the prime minister. I find that honestly, I was going to use stronger language. Let's just say it's very disappointing and it's a bit silly.
11: All right, Michelle, I had wrongly aligned you with former Prime Minister Pierre Poiliev, but he's not even been Prime Minister. Of course, it was Prime Minister Martin for whom you worked. One of the things that Mr. Martin tried to do, and I remember well about Mr. Martin's tenure, was to be transformative. Transformation, transformative were key words, key phrases that Mr. Martin hoped to achieve. But as you discovered, as we all discovered, transformation is not easy. So for Mark Carney, is there a cautionary tale here that there is this enthusiasm around this investment conference? But even if you have all the machinery of government working for you, transformation is not easy and doesn't happen quickly.
12: Well, Tim, you're right. It doesn't happen quickly. And, you know, I think that that's why the prime minister is really, you know, he's not making ideas and statements that are, you know, tomorrow and action tomorrow. He's actually really looking to the long term. And part of that, you know, he's been courting these institutional investors from around the world for a year now. And it was all with the specific purpose, as Tom said, to bring them to Canada at a time when we actually had the projects lined up to be able to invest in, and to try and make this happen. He's doing what he can through legislation as well to give not only certainty, but also to try and, you know, use this time period of moving things faster. And, you know, you can do difficult things when you're at a really critical time. And, you know, referencing back to Prime Minister Martin, well, you know, when we got into power, we inherited a country that was broke. You know, we could barely afford our debt payments, and, you know, New York, Berlin, all the bond markets were knocking on our door. And so, you know, we moved fast. We got the deficit under control, and we got to a surplus within 3 years. And, you know, so government can move fast when there's an urgency to it. And I'd argue that, you know, very different circumstance, but same kind of urgency is required here. We have a threat from the United States, who's clear about his intentions. And we can't do anything but make sure that we are looking to broader markets, to diversify, to invest in ourselves. And, you know, it's kind of pathetic is the word I would use, Tom, for Pierre Poilievre. On the eve of this summit, when we are welcoming people from all over the globe to try and just pop up and try be part of the conversation or knock down our prime minister when he's hosting like that. I don't know who's advising him. It certainly is not me. But that is, you know, like, man, grow up. It is so, like, having a sporadic tweet, like, who does that remind you of but Trump? Has he learned nothing from the last election campaign? It's so bizarre.
11: Jordan, I guess you're in the place to give it a go in terms of responding to all of that. But before you respond, isn't, you know, Pierre Poilievre can do what Pierre Poilievre does. People will judge it accordingly. But is it not more politically damning to Pierre Poilievre to have both Rana Ambrose and Stephen Harper there and Stephen Harper giving that closing address? Because it does, at least symbolically, suggest they're locked together for Canada.
13: So I think on that sense, it certainly adds some nonpartisan credibility to the summit, and not to say that it wasn't credible before. I mean, to my colleague's points, there are CEOs in the room from all the major companies controlling lots of capital. So, you know, I think having members of the Conservative Party, Stephen Harper, Rana Ambrose there certainly adds to some more nonpartisan credibility. Puts a good foot forward to potential investors to say that many Canadians are aligned here on this. The issue is that it is a tough spot right now for the opposition leader to be in. On one hand, you know, their job is to hold the government to account, not to say that they just have to needlessly oppose absolutely everything that's put out there, but there are a lot of promises being made by the prime minister, and the bar is set very high. He set it very high for himself. So I think right now Pierre does kind of still have to stay in the stories a little bit. But he really needs, coming out of this summit, is holding the government to the account. What are some of these regulatory burdens that are still holding this investment back, and how can we get that going forward?
11: All right, we'll pick more of this up after the break. Jordan Paquette, Tom Mulcair, Michelle Cadario will join us then to look ahead at Parliament. Back momentarily.
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11: Tim Powers in for Vashi. Time for part two of our daily debrief panel with Jordan Paquette, Tom Mulcair, and Michelle Cadario. Well, I know you're all anxiously waiting for it. Parliament comes back next week. Tom, what are you watching for with the return of Parliament? I mean, it's a fall with a lot in it. A referendum in Alberta that could lead to a referendum, your election in Quebec, a fall budget, Trump and midterms. What in particular are you focusing in on?
10: Well, you're smart to remind everybody that the budget is now in the fall. And yeah, we're going to be leading up to that. There's also the Quebec election, as you just mentioned. That's October 5th. Could be very consequential. Patsy-Québécois, nobody's in majority territory, by the way. Patsy-Québécois promising another referendum on separation is still in first place, but they're down to 27-28% in most of the polling. So that doesn't give you anywhere near a majority. We've got five parties. It's everybody in Quebec has five names, and now we've got five parties. You have to remember their names. So it's a really tough thing to follow. What I'm expecting to see is the Bloc Québécois trying to play, you know, silly character as they head into the October 5th election. They'll try to find any excuse to go after Carney. Although, intelligently, the last time Blanchette, the head of the Bloc, the last general election, he stopped criticizing and attacking Carney, and things went better for him when he stopped criticizing him. So it gives you an idea of the aura around Carney right now. I have to say that the NDP is not a player. It's going to be very difficult for Alexandre Boulris, who stepped down from his long-held federal seat in Quebec, to run for Quebec Solidaire, the left-wing sovereignist party that broke away from the Parti Québécois years ago. And he's going to have a heck of a hard time getting elected. So it's going to be essentially whether or not the Conservatives continue to play the type of thing we just talked about. Because there is an important role to play in addition to holding the government to account. The role is to try to show that you're a government in waiting. And you're not going to be a government waiting for very long if you keep losing your by-elections like they did a couple of weeks ago, where Carney got over 50% of the vote. There are six more by-elections being called. And if I think that the Liberals actually have to be careful not to win them all. Because if they win them all, then Poilievre's gone, and he's their best ally for the next election. They want to keep Poilievre there, obviously, for the next election. The same way at the time that Stephen Harper wanted to keep Stéphane Dion as his adversary when he went early in 2008, because you know the grapevine was saying that the Liberals were about to dump Dion. And so you can sense that this is going to be an important parliamentary session against a backdrop of still pretty strong inflation. There will be job losses and all the stuff we're going through with the Americans. Maybe I'm Pollyanna on this one. I remain hopeful that we're going to get a trade deal soon with the Americans.
11: You and Donald Trump, Tom, the only time I could compare you, apparently, because the president is now thinking that as well, or he mused that the other night. Michelle, the fall for Carney, everything just seems to be on the up, at least politically, but there's a huge downside, and affordability is there. We're all living at gas, groceries, whatever we try and do is costing us more. What are you looking to see from the Liberals heading into the fall as they try and build buffers around affordability, if that is at all possible?
0: Well, I certainly think that that's going to be important, keeping an eye on the budget. But there's also a bunch of legislation that's going to be coming in. You know, in June, the government was quite busy putting out different discussion papers and asking for opinions some potential legislation that would move projects faster and you know, get the economy, you know, more secured and moving faster. And so, you know, bringing that in and coming to a conclusion with the discussion paper will inevitably have people who are not necessarily who are concerned about it, I would suspect. And so it's going to be tricky just managing and navigating that, because there's a lot on the line about moving these projects quickly. Clearly, Canadians, most Canadians are behind him on getting these projects moving. But that doesn't mean that there's not going to be different pockets, whether it's some potential local oppositions, First Nations who might have some particular concerns. And it's about how is he going to balance that need for speed with actually trying to listen to those concerns and to make sure that folks are brought along on the way. So it sounds like he's not slowing down, that's for certain. And you know, whether it's Europe next week and furthering more ties with different trading partners, plus the budget coming up, it's going to be a busy fall. I'm not sure that a deal with the U.S. is coming, but I think that certainly there's going to be a lot of measures to help Canadians and help Canadian businesses, weather these times.
11: Well, and he's hitting France's islands off Newfoundland and Labrador, where I can report that the wine is very good. He's going to meet Emmanuel Macron there. I think the first time that's happened.
10: A Canadian prime minister has ever been to Saint-Pierre-et-Miquelon in office. It's really quite something. But, also an indication that we have a border with Europe.
11: Yes.
10: The same way we had Han Island that we split with Denmark. So, of course, we're all going to get European passports tomorrow.
11: Indeed. Jordan, for Pierre Poilievre, back to this. Sorry, you're in the position of explaining the more difficult circumstances at the moment. He had a good trip. I think most of us would agree to New York last week. He said what he should have said. He was responsible. And then while he's there, the wonderful Jamil Giovanni comes out and says that we need to do better, to offer an alternative. And now he's taking some criticism today, Pierre Poilievre is, for that calling BS video. What does his fall need to be like if he's going to hang on as leader?
2: Well, they got to keep the team united, keep caucus united. I think caucus does a very good job policing itself. And I think, you know, there'll be some tough conversations with Jamil Devani in the coming days with some caucus members. But beyond that, let's, you know, get outside of that kind of internal drama and have them focus back on like the kitchen table issues that, that Canadians are thinking about. Issues around affordability. Are their jobs going to be at risk? They made a lot of gains in very, blue collar working areas in the last election. How do they continue to talk to those voters in the union halls and making sure that they're talking about their fears and concerns for the future? There's a lot of big talk about the, you know, these investment summits and these projects coming up. That's great. That needs to happen. But I think the average Canadian needs to see themselves in this somewhere. They need to see, what does that mean for my future? What does that mean for my family's future? Am I going to be able to afford rent next month? Am I going to be able to afford groceries? And if the Conservatives can take the message back to that on affordability, cost of living issues, that's what they were doing so well against Justin Trudeau when he was in office. So if Pierre can kind of keep laser focused on that type of message and keep caucus aligned on that, you know, I think he could have a pretty good fall.
11: Tom, I want to go back to you on the Quebec election for a moment. It's not that far away now, as you say, October 5th. I think I saw a poll today, and you alluded to it, where the PQ continue to slide and the CAC inch up. What is your take on what the issues of this election are about? Because I've seen all manner. Affordability, there was some linguistic issue. The PQ have pulled sovereignty off the table. Trump looms large. What are Quebecers talking about in this election, Tom?
10: There are twin fears in this election. One is, of course, Trump and what's happening south of the border. Big industries in Quebec, like forestry, aluminum, being hit hard. Lots of thought that, you know, there could be serious job losses, although the aluminum industry has proven itself to be incredibly fleet-footed and agile in opening up new markets. But at the same time, the threat of sovereignty is something that is top of mind for 70% of voters. 70% of Quebecers do not want a referendum, much less separation. But Paul St-Pierre Plamondon is saying, if I win this election, we're having a referendum on sovereignty, and that, which means they'll use every penny in the treasury and every lever in the toolbox to try to make that happen. So that's the big thing. Who can plausibly argue they can replace, beat the Parti Québécois? The CAQ is strong in rural French-speaking Quebec. The Liberals are strong in Greater Montreal. They can't get together, and they're going to wind up dividing the vote, and the PQ might just win, and it would be a tragedy for the country to go through another referendum.
11: Yeah, well, let's hope we find ourselves in a place where that isn't a reality we all have to embrace. We'll leave it there. Jordan, Tom, Michelle, thanks for being with us today.
10: Thanks,
11: appreciate the time.
10: Jim.
0: Thank you.
2: Thanks, Tim.
10: Bye.
11: All right, when we come back, Eric Hamm is going to join us to get a little bit of a midterm update. The U.S. midterm's not that far away. Back with Eric momentarily.
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7: Good morning, I'm Lisa Best with your CFAX 1070 News to 1030. A planned power outage on Goldstream Avenue up near Peat, impacting about 177 homes and businesses right in the heart of Langford. Power went out around 9 this morning. It isn't due back until about 5 this afternoon. Crews are on site. They're working on upgrading the equipment. The U.S. president, again, weighing in on the AI situation amid the new and growing concerns about the technology. This after OpenAI CEO Sam Altman penned a post echoing Anthropic CEO Dario Amodei's call to slow the technology before it overtakes human control.
8: President Trump on Monday said he is the best guardrail to protect against artificial intelligence, writing on his social media platform that the only barriers to the technology should be a, quote, strong and smart president. He went on to claim there is a, quote, sick conspiracy against AI and data centers and said this benefits China. The president's post comes as alarms grow louder from Silicon Valley to Capitol Hill, with some of the leaders of the biggest companies building AI warning that the development of the technology should be slowed down. Karen Travers, ABC News. The White House.
7: Latest from the political front, provincially, the new party led by former BC Conservative legislator Peter Millibar has gained a seventh MLA as a member over the weekend. Boundaries Similkameen's Donegal Wilson and showed her intent to be part of it. All are among the nine MLAs who defected from the Provincial Conservative Caucus in recent weeks. The as-yet-unnamed party was founded by Milibar and Ian Paton, who have since joined other legislators who have quit the Conservatives, Bruce Bannon, Elia Warbus, Rosalind Bird, and now Teresa Watt. The group plans to sit as a caucus when the BC legislature resumes October 5th. Two other former Conservative MLAs, Scott McInnes and Brennan Day, say they will sit as independents. And we've lost fashion designer Bob Mackie. He's passed away at the age of 87. His death announced this morning on his Instagram page. Mackie was known as the Sultan of Sequins, outfitted legendary artists like Cher and Diana Ross. He earned 3 Oscar nominations as well as 30 Emmy nominations with 9 wins over his career. Mackie was also known for his longtime collaborations with Barbie and QVC. Your CFAX weather forecast, mainly cloudy today. Winds west 30 near the Juan de Fuca Strait late afternoon. A high 16, mainly cloudy tonight with a slight chance of showers before morning. Winds west 30 along the Strait, low 11. Cloudy tomorrow, slight chance of morning showers, but then clearing to sunshine in the afternoon on a high of 20. And Wednesday, Thursday, Friday, all looking great as we head through the last week of summer, sunny and 22.
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1: Tim Powers in for Vashi. Well, as we were talking about elections in our last segment, this time we're going to look into the midterms in the United States. What's happening there? President Trump's closing speech at the Republican midterm convention on Friday attracted a little bit of attention. Let's have a listen.
2: I'm not on the ticket. You got to pretend. I'm not on the ticket. You got to do me the biggest favor you've ever done me. You've got to do this for me. You've got to pretend I'm on the ticket. I'm on the ticket. I'm on the ticket. He's on the ticket. Pretend I'm on the ticket. Because this is going to turn out to be one of the most important elections. It's a midterm. It's going to be one of the most important elections. You know what happens if you don't vote? You go to hell. You know that. Okay? You go to hell. And I don't want that to happen to you, so please go and vote.
1: Well, I guess it can be funny for the occasional moment, but he's not pretending. He's real. He's here with us. He is Eric Hamm, CTV News, U.S. political analyst and former congressional staffer. Oh, Eric, why do Republicans need to pretend Donald Trump is on the ticket? Do explain it, please.
3: Well, there was a time when they would have needed him to pretend he was on the ticket to try to juice turnout, particularly among the MAGA base. And when you look at where we are about 50 days out from the midterms, it's looking like they are going to desperately need turnout because polling data shows that this is going to be a bloodbath. In fact, we're now hearing that Republicans are looking to pour as much as $80 million in Texas alone just to try to get Attorney General Ken Paxton over the finish line against state lawmaker James Tallarico. Now, for the viewer, the listeners, Texas is the rubious red state that's up in this election cycle. And we have to remember, though, that midterm convention that took place last week, that was in Texas. Texas is their Waterloo. If they lose Texas, symbolically, everything comes crashing down for Republicans. And right now, this is looking like this is going to be as bad as it's ever been. The trade war with Canada is not helping Republicans. And the latest news that we got about the chokehold in the Middle East, diesel prices now at an all-time high, and it's looking like the oil shocks of 73 and 79, which is the closing argument for these midterm elections, not anything Donald Trump is saying about trying to bribe voters with $5,000.
1: Yeah, that $5,000 bribe offering is quite something. Eric, what areas are you watching? You used to work for some leadership in Michigan. What are the areas you're watching that we should be watching that could be signs that Trump truly is in trouble or that he's holding on and doing all right?
3: It was Bill Clinton who said, you know, back during his reelection, it's the economy, stupid. And right now, the price points is where this election is going to play out. It's not about who you like. It's not about any particular candidates, closing arguments. Mm-hmm. In fact, it's not even about which candidate has the most money at this point. Where voters are going to make their decision is what impact the economy is having on their pocketbooks, on their ability to spend, to provide for, take care of their families. And what we're seeing right now with gas prices and the shocks that are happening, Costco over the weekend announcing that it is now rationing out the sale of motor oil to customers. We're talking about Costco's. Costco's is basically your middle of the road bulk shopping for millions of Americans. And that is the biggest barometer right there that is going to let us know where this election is headed. And that is not a good through line for Republicans. And here's what's so striking about that. There's no way that President Trump or anyone can actually fix that between now and the election. And the worse it gets, And it is going to get worse. So the worse it gets between now and November, if we're already seeing a blue wave that's cresting, the question now is, how high is that wave going to get? Meaning, are we going to see a total crash out where you have Democrats winning 40 plus seats in the House? Can they even pick up even more in the Senate? You know, is this going to be a 53-47 split in the Senate? You know, can they get to possible 55? That would be absolutely huge. And so I think that's what we're looking at now. How much contraction are we going to see in terms of what these oil prices are going to continue to do to the economy? And I think that is the through line that I'm watching right now.
1: So what do the Democrats need to do? Do they need to just stay out of their way, as Clausewitz and Napoleon used to counsel, when your enemy's making a mistake, don't interrupt him? What is the Democratic approach or strategy here if they want to have success and capitalize on the president's troubles and the economic disruption that is at play?
3: To be clear, they're doing everything they can to actually screw this up. Look, if Donald Trump is underwater, it is Democrats that are literally at his ankles underwater. That's how bad they are right now. You've got Hakeem Jeffries meeting with Jared Kushner that many don't like. You got DSA fighting with centrists. So it is all bad for Democrats right now. And so they're not actually doing themselves any favor. They're not getting out of Donald Trump's way. They're actually getting in their own way. Nevertheless, this election is a referendum on Republicans and not Democrats, which is why Democrats still are benefiting from Donald Trump's miscues, not to mention the fact that Democrats do have, at least for statewide races, they do have really, really, really smart, disciplined candidates. People like Roy Cooper in North Carolina, John Ossoff in Georgia, who many believe will be a potential vice presidential or even presidential candidate in 2028. And what this does is we are now looking at how does this set up the landscape for 2028 based on what we will see in this election. But Tim, we're not out of the woods yet, because it's still unclear what or how Donald Trump is going to insert himself to try to give Republicans an advantage in this election. So this is still very much a barometer on the vitality and the health of American democracy. And for Canadians, based on what we're seeing from how the administration is continuing to talk about Canada, that is something that all Americans and Canadians should be deeply concerned about.
1: Yeah, let's just go there in the minute and a half or so we have left, Eric. I mean, it seemed for the last 2 weeks since the trade negotiations or tariff relief negotiations collapsed that Canada was target of opportunity number one for the Trump administration. Numerous surrogates banging on us saying we're to blame for all the woes in the U.S. economy and the price of things. Is that going to continue, or is he starting to backpedal a little bit on that? I mean, are we still going to be the pinata that gets whacked?
3: It's both and. Yes, you're going to continue to be the pinata, very much like Iran. But where Iran is being politically savvy, they are actually stepping on the gas, making things more difficult as we head into the midterm elections. They recognize that right now they hold all the leverage, very much in the way that Canada does in these negotiations. Now, we know that there likely will not be an agreement between now and November, even though President Trump in Ireland just a few days ago said that he was expecting a deal soon. But again, that was more so the president trying to telegraph and speak to the American people. Of course, we know his bread and butter in terms of his ability to speak is he knows how to make deals. But right now, the president is all out of options.
1: Well, we could have blamed the Guinness, but we know the prime president doesn't drink. Eric, good to talk to you. Thanks for joining us today.
3: You bet. Always a pleasure. Thanks so much for having me.
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1: Tim Powers in for Vashi, and that, of course, is Take Me Out to the Ball Game. And we got to talk a little bit of Blue Jays, because at 75-75, the Blue Jays are one game behind the Cleveland Guardians for the AL's third wild card spot, with 12 games remaining in the regular season. Prior to Sunday's long ball, the last time Vladimir Guerrero went deep in Toronto was in Game 6 of the American League Championship Series last year versus the Seattle Mariners. His last regular season home run was at the Rogers Center was on August 17th, 2025, against the Texas Rangers. The Blue Jays have six more home games this season. Three against the Tigers coming this week, starting today, and three with the Cincinnati Reds to end the regular season next weekend. To talk Jays and their quest to make the playoffs, joined by Nicholas Paolag. Nicholas is the co-host of the Blue Jays Today podcast. Nicholas, I have to say, I've never seen a replay with so many angles of Guerrero's home run yesterday. Oh, my God. I saw it from behind. The first base side, the third base side, the outfield. How big a deal was it? Based on the number of replays, it was pretty significant moment.
23: Well, when you're hitting your first home run at home on September 13th, I mean, the reason you've seen it so many times is there's just not a whole lot of Vladdy home runs to celebrate this year. So when you do finally get one, I mean, they're really going to go to town with it. So I'm really happy for the guy that he was capable of getting that monkey off of his back. Does it change his whole season? And, you know, now we're going to look back at 2026 fondly for Guerrero. No, it doesn't. This is still overall a pretty bad year. But at the very least, you don't have to have the asterisk next to your 2026 season as you never hit a home run at home. You know, you did get that one done.
1: Well, he did have a good day. He was 4-for-5. And of course, then there were back-to-back home runs, first time since 2012. But we're at this interesting place, Nicholas, where the Blue Jays, at least this season, seem to struggle. I think this is the fourth or fifth time they've gotten to a 500 record, and they never seem to be able to springboard aggressively forward from there. What are you expecting against Detroit? Can they springboard forward, or are we going to be back to, you know, 500 in the middle of the week and still battling Cleveland?
23: Well, before I get to that, just a funny little anecdote here. This is about a month old, so things have changed. But about a month ago, I took the time to look into how many individual times they have been three games below 500 this season. And at that point, that was a month ago. I think it was like 24. Or something ludicrous like that. So you're definitely on to something there when you say, you know, they kind of get to this 500 mark and then they, you know, pitter-patter around and then they'll drop a few and then they'll get back up again because they've always been living around here all season long. That being said, though, I am hopeful and expecting this to be the final breakthrough outlier right here, because hey listen, you know, you chuckle and it's fair to do so, but over the last month of time, effectively since the trade deadline, this has been one of the best teams in the American League in terms of their record, in terms of their hitting. Their average it was tied with the Rays in terms of the best average in baseball over the last month of time. They've been playing a significantly better brand of ball in the last month of time than they did previously. So I'm hopeful that this series, one of the last ones at home, they will get over that hump and finally be over the 500 mark for good this year.
1: Yeah, that would be a very positive thing with less than 2 weeks to go and only 12 games. Now, the challenge still also is consistent hitting. We've talked about that, but pitching. I mean, Dylan Cease, who's been excellent most of the year, struggled a little bit yesterday, but got through it, ended up with 9 strikeouts and only gave up 1 run. You got Soriano, I believe, tonight, and then it's kind of the roll of the dice. Max Scherzer has been up and down. You Savage is not back. Bieber's not back. Bullpen games. What does the pitching look like for the next week?
23: Yeah, that was always going to be the big challenge here, right? When you trade away a guy like Kevin Gausman, making a run at the playoffs, when you're dealing with as many injuries as the Jays are dealing with, it's really tricky. So they're flirting with the idea right now of potentially doing a bit of a four-man rotation, because it is just must-win ball games from here until your season's done. It is must-win ball games. Now, the one bad thing about that is that Dylan Cease, especially him, over the last few innings, his velocity's been ticking down. It's pretty clear that he is his arm's getting tired out, and that's understandable because he has been. There's been multiple outings this year where he's gone 110, 120 pitches, and that's just not something that MLB starters do anymore these days. So they really got to weigh the pros and cons right here of trying to get their best guys in as much as possible, but also to, you know, not totally wearing them out. And if you do bring them in a day earlier, is he even going to have his best stuff? But then on the flip side of things, I think we know what we're going to get out of the Arrighetti experiment this year. I'm hopeful for next year and for years to come, but trotting that guy out in a must-win game probably isn't the right play either.
1: Yeah, I remember that game. He came in and started the ball flowing out of the park for the other team. I think it was 10-0 at one point. It ended up 13-3 or whatever it was. All right, got about a little less than 2 minutes left. The Jays arguably control their own destiny. They do need the Cleveland Guardians to falter. But, Nicholas, my understanding, the Guardians, the last two Septembers, they're a tough team. They win a lot of games. What can you tell us about the Guardians and their push to hold on to this playoff spot?
23: Well, I can tell you

0: series with the White Sox and the Guardians is really crucial for us, because if Cleveland wins, then it likely means we have to win an additional game, which is just something we don't want.
1: All right. Well, I encourage people to listen to your podcast. I have. It's very good. Blue Jays Today with Nicholas Pleliolog. Nicholas, thank you. Go Jays, go. Appreciate you being with us today.
0: Go Jays, go. Thanks for having me.
1: All right. That is our show today. Thank you to David Smith and Christian Viz. I will be back tomorrow as Vashi is still at the investment conference, and we'll have lots more to talk about then. Enjoy the rest of your day. Of course, if you want to hear more, you can pick up this show, the Vashi Capella Show, on the iHeart Network and all the broadcast forums. Until tomorrow, I'm Tim Powers. Take care.
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11: Good morning, I'm Steve Young with your CFAX 1070 News to 11 o'clock. StatsCan says the response rate for this year's census of the population was 98.4%, one of the highest ever recorded. The data is collected every 5 years, and the questionnaire includes age, gender, marital status, and language use. That information is used to determine electoral maps, plan social programs, and determine funding for municipal and provincial governments. This spring, some people posted photos of their forms marked return to sender and made claims that the questions violated their privacy rights, prompting Liberal MP Mark Gerritsen to urge people to fill out the form. Failing to fill out the census can result in a $500 fine. StatsCan says it's begun the work to compile the data it collected and will release 7 batches of information beginning in February. The agency says more than 88% of Canadians chose to fill out the census online, more than ever used that option before. Major investors who are looking at putting cash into Canada's economy will get priority access to tax rulings. But as reporter Jason White explains, the Advance Income Tax Rulings Program will only be for some of the biggest spenders.
12: Investors putting $1 billion or more into Canada's economy will now get faster access to tax rulings. The announcement comes as the Prime Minister prepares to welcome global investors to a high-stakes summit in Toronto.
11: The government says getting the Canada Revenue Agency decisions more quickly will reduce risks and give investors the confidence they need to move major projects forward. Finance Minister Josie Osborne set to deliver a provincial quarterly report later today. The document will include details on the province's revenue and spending in the first quarter. A fiscal update last month showed BC's deficit ended $3.3 billion below the previous estimate for the fiscal year 25-26. At the time, the provinces credited higher revenues and lower spending on capital projects. Municipal leaders from across the province are meeting today for the start of their annual conference. The Union of BC Municipalities Convention runs through Friday.

0: and is expected to cover topics including housing and public safety. President Corey Ramsey says the future of the BC Declaration on the Rights of Indigenous Peoples Act will be top of mind for many of the nearly 2,000 expected delegates. Premier David Eby and BC Conservative Party leader Carolyn Findlay are scheduled to attend the conference later in the week. A new major purpose-built rental community opens tomorrow afternoon in downtown Victoria. Nicola Real Estate says Spencer Block at 635 Chatham Street features 278 units, extensive amenities, and one of the city's largest landscaped residential courtyards. Speakers include Victoria Mayor Marianne Alto. The first phase of the Spencer Block is now complete, with 60% of the homes already leased. Once the second phase is completed in January, Spencer Block will be one of the largest rental projects today. Researchers at the University of California, Riverside, have developed a new tool to help predict where major earthquakes could strike.
1: The technique uses GPS data to identify locked sections of faults where stress is building. Researchers say it correctly identified the area of Russia's Kamchatka Peninsula where a magnitude 8.8 earthquake struck last year. The tool cannot predict when an earthquake will happen. Researchers are now studying whether it could help identify higher risk sections of California faults. I'm at Mattinson.
0: On the markets, TSX is down, or I should say now up 49 points at 35,746. The Dow Jones down 113 at 52,479. And the NASDAQ is down 9 points at 26,323. The Canadian dollar is down 15 basis points at 71.9 cents U.S.
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0: Your weather forecast for Greater Victoria. Cloudy skies, becoming a mix of sun and cloud this afternoon. Winds light, except west 30 near the Wandafuca Strait late this afternoon, a high near 17. Cloudy tonight, a 60% chance of showers before morning with a low near 12. Cloudy with a 60% chance of showers in the morning tomorrow, clearing around the noon hour with a high near 20. The outlook for Wednesday, sunny and a high near 21. Right now in downtown Victoria, it's 14 degrees. I'm Steve Young. If it's happening, it's here on CFAX 1070. 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
7: Good morning. Welcome to the program. Adam Sterling with you once again on CFAX 1070. This is Monday, September 14th of the year 2026. Lots to talk about on the show today, as always, including the latest in the trade war.
8: You keep saying also that Russia and China, Canada is more dangerous to the U.S. than Russia and China.
9: I said they're more difficult to deal with.
7: Air Force One last night, U.S. President Trump facing questions from the media about why Canada is even more difficult to deal with than Russia or China.
9: Canada to be the worst country to deal with.
8: Really?
9: The most difficult country. With that being said, they're dying to make a deal.
8: Why is that?
9: I find Canada to be very, very difficult to deal with. Their leaders.
7: Dying to make a deal, but he says they're leaders.
9: It's not the people. The people are fantastic.
10: President Trump, what do you...
7: And then, of course, it went on to AI, which so many of the debates suddenly seem to be about in American discourse. Meanwhile, earlier this morning, we saw the Conservative Party of Canada's leader.
11: More than $150 billion of those four.
7: Pierre Poilievre firing back while what some are calling unprecedented investment summit gets underway.
11: Purchases over that period were simply Canadian government bonds. What is a government bond? That's what the government sells when it's running deficits and borrowing. So Carney's got a record deficit. He has to sell bonds into the market to get the money. Someone gives that money by purchasing a bond.
7: Meanwhile, Yields on American treasuries, i.e. bonds, aren't looking so hot today as a key milestone is exceeded as those levels go upward, right at the same time that everybody in the U.S. political sphere suddenly seems to be really afraid of artificial intelligence, and the cynic in me looks at that and goes, I wonder how many of the politicians would rather have a fight about artificial intelligence, because then they're not talking about rebels taking the Bab el-Mandeb Strait, closing off the Red Sea from the rest of the oceans in terms of Saudi Arabia's east-west oil pipeline capacity, which, by the way, we understand was attacked, when was that? Thursday afternoon, I believe, could be weeks or more before that pipeline is brought back online to full strength, according to various reporting out of the region, and of course the ongoing conflicts in the Strait of Hormuz, perhaps an indication of how bad things might get before they get better, is U.S. President Trump has found someone else to blame for the rising costs of diesel, namely the ongoing war in Ukraine and the targeting of Russia fuel and oil-related facilities. Now, of course, you and I know the global marketplace is a complicated place, and it is not true to suggest that it is merely one conflict that is behind all of this. But on the other hand, the Strait of Hormuz is pretty much, if not the most important economic corridor on Earth. It's one of the most economic or important economic corridors on Earth, as we have discussed at length. And exactly how that will impact our fuel prices was the topic of discussion on CFAX earlier today when we had Patrick DeHaan from Gas Buddy on.
12: Only hopes and dreams powered prices. My hopes and dreams would, you know, bring them under a dollar a liter. But
13: I keep trying. With my hopes and dreams.
12: I know the Jedi mind tricks just aren't working this time. What's happening is just an absolute plenty of escalations over the weekend. We have two major geopolitical tensions. Obviously, the U.S. and Iran situation, new Houthi attacks in the Red Sea, Iraq militants hitting the Saudi east-west pipeline that had been the shortcut around the Strait of Hormuz, shutting that pipeline down. We have new Ukraine attacks on Russian oil refineries, and that's why diesel in some areas of Canada, by the way, I just checked, Quebec is seeing prices now at $2.89.9 for diesel. So just
7: buckle up, everybody. And indeed, President Trump was saying very similar things yesterday. He repeated it on social media this morning.
14: On Venezuela, Mr. Zelensky has to do one thing.
7: Mr. Zelensky has to do one thing, he said.
14: Your comments on the United Mr. Zelensky has to do one thing. Wait a minute. Can I talk?
7: Can I talk? The president says.
14: Mr. Zelensky has to do one thing. He has to stop knocking out diesel fuel in Russia. Let him go after targets, but not diesel fuel, because he's causing a shortage of diesel fuel. This isn't done by the Middle East. This is.
7: I'm sorry. You can argue that we are in a global economic marketplace, so everything is linked to everything else to at least some degree. So you can argue that the ongoing conflict involving Russia is having some upward impact. But to suggest that this is not caused at all by the Middle East is wrong, simply. It is a combination of various factors. Middle East is a huge one.
14: It's done by what's happening with Russia and Ukraine. So we spoke to Mr. Zelensky about it. There are plenty of other targets. Don't hit diesel fuel, because that's hurting the world.
7: Hurting the world, the president said yesterday.
14: I want him to hit diesel fuel.
15: Sir Andy Burns.
14: He's hitting diesel refinery. Yeah,
7: so anyway, that was Donald Trump yesterday at a little bit of an aside. He was actually in Ireland at that point. Back to our conversation with Patrick DeHaan from Gas Buddy this morning.
12: And unfortunately, no good news this morning. Oil up another $3.50 a barrel, and that's going to translate to even higher gasoline and diesel prices here over the next few days.
2: Patrick, our top dollar for diesel here on the island is $2.92 a liter.
12: Oh, boy. So, you know, whatever coastal region you're at, it's just nowhere you look is there anything good.
13: Let's break down some of those international things. You ran over those real quick, but let's just go into them a bit more. And again, talk about how some of these international things that seem so far away can affect our oil prices right here at home. Because it is a global market for these products. Even though Canada produces a bunch of oil, we sell it on a global market. So those global effects do impact the prices.
12: Yeah, exactly right. I mean, you know, it's great that Canada produces so much and that the U.S. does, but that also doesn't mean you get a hometown discount. Oil companies sell to whoever's willing to pay the most, and it's a very much a globally connected economy. Increasingly, more of that oil is being exported away. And that's why we are beholden to a global economy, not just the Canadian economy, right? We have trade with many, many other countries, and anyone can buy our goods. And that's why we are subject to the same system that everyone is subject to. And those geopolitical tensions inflaming over the weekend. Increasingly problematic, though, talking about Ukraine has found a very effective way to hit Russia where it counts. Its refineries. Unfortunately, the trickle down is that when you cut off the flow of diesel and gasoline in Russia, that has a global impact. And so increasingly the disconnect between that 211.8 for gasoline and that, 280 a liter mark for diesel is increasingly because Russia produces typically 1 out of 9 barrels of oil, barrels of diesel globally come from Russia's refineries.
7: So even if you and I don't ordinarily buy our diesel directly from Russia, if Russia's supply on the global market suddenly disappears, those customers who ordinarily would need that barrel of diesel from Russia, they're going to go looking for other diesel. And they might end up bidding against you and me from the supplier that we usually get our diesel from. And that's how global prices could fluctuate up and downwards, depending on local issues or regional issues or national issues. You can't just say, well, we don't need this supplier. Since when do we need this supplier? We get all our gas from over here. Okay, but that other supplier has customers elsewhere in the world who need something. They've got dollars in their pocket. They've got businesses they need to run, contracts they need to fulfill, obligations that they have made that they need to fulfill. They need energy to do it. They need gasoline to do it. They need inputs to do it. They're going to start looking abroad for where they can source it from elsewhere. And inevitably, if not directly or indirectly, they'll be bidding against you and me in terms of the overall global market prices. That's how these things, despite being separate regionalized issues, still can exert pressure upward and downward on each other.
12: Well, turns out you can't refine a whole lot after these Ukrainian attacks have knocked your units offline. And that's where the disconnect is coming from. There's just not enough global diesel supply right now.
7: Because Russia still needs diesel, even though it can't make the diesel as well as it used to be able to before the stuff got blown up. Same situation with Russia's customers. They're all looking elsewhere, bidding elsewhere, trying to get whatever they can. And that's what causes the prices everywhere to have upward pressure on them.
12: That is making much more impact. In fact, over the weekend, President Trump called on Ukrainian President Zelensky to try and stop attacking drones instead of mentioning to Russia, hey, why don't you guys knock it off? But that's a bigger problem here.
7: I love how Trump, and I have textures pointing this out, but Trump says they're energy independent, no need for Canada. And therein lies the contradiction, folks. The president will forcefully say, we don't need Canada. We don't need anything that Canada sells us. But on the other hand, an oil refinery in Russia, half a world away, gets blown up. That's harming Americans. He can't have it both ways. The truth is that they do need us. We do have a huge impact in some respects on the American economy. But oil is a significant one. And if the president wants anybody to credibly believe that an oil refinery getting damaged by a Ukraine drone attack in Russia, half a world away, is the reason that mom and pop Middle Western American are paying so much for diesel at the pump, he has to acknowledge that trade with Canada, among the largest trading partners they have in terms of goods flow over the world's longest unprotected border, does in fact have an impact. So is there a contradiction here? Yes, there is. Is it Ukraine's fault? Not really. I'd say Strait of Hormuz, with 20 million barrels per day being constantly, potentially at least, disrupted, combined with the Red Sea and the Bab el-Mandeb Strait off the coast of Yemen. Both of those get blocked. Oh, I don't like where this is going. So anyway, if you're the Americans and you're looking for a convenient distraction, not to say that the concerns aren't real, but focus is a choice. Now's a perfect time for an AI panic to try to save the Republicans in the midterms, hypothetically at least, because while that issue isn't perfect either, at least the ruin isn't nearly as closed as it is with the Americans and their energy prices expected to continue to rise with, yes, Ukraine already being held up as a scapegoat. But that can be read multiple ways. You can also look at that going, oh, no, if Trump expected things to get better, he wouldn't be working so hard to paint Ukraine as a scapegoat. He's painting Ukraine as a scapegoat, not because he expects things to get better. He expects things to get worse, and he needs an excuse for the electorate who will not be happy about whatever's about to happen. So you can read this multiple ways. We'll take a quick break. More after this.
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7: You know, as an energy economics nerd, and I am a little bit of one, the biggest surprise that I have had is that despite the prices being substantially higher since the Strait of Hormuz crisis erupted now, it's been 7 months. Can you believe that? The biggest surprise that I have had is that we've managed to keep prices as low and as stable as we have, despite them being shockingly high, setting almost, have we actually broken records here? We're breaking records on the Pacific Coast in terms of diesel right now, because the different types of fuel are not technically, what's the word that I should use to describe these. The markets are separate, but there are still linkages, as we were discussing earlier. These things are complicated is probably the best way to understand it. We had Patrick DeHaan from GasBuddy.com on earlier, but one of the main issues that I and others have been watching is our reserve levels around the world. We have had unprecedented drawdowns on global petroleum reserves the past 6 months or so that have helped keep the prices as stable as they have. But to borrow a term that often gets used when fighting against the fossil fuel industry, it's not sustainable. You can't take more out of your reserves every month than you put in and expect to just carry on like that forever. These reserves are finite while being vast, and they will have a point where they start to run low and people start to get nervous, and that's where we expect the markets to get increasingly apprehensive, let's say, and worry that the conflict in the Strait and the shortages that have responded, that have resulted from the conflict in the Strait, as well as conflict in Russia and elsewhere, simply cannot be resolved fast enough to stop our reserves from hitting zero. We're not there yet, I don't think, but we're also at a point where we should expect the prices to continue rising. U.S. President Trump seems to be somewhat aware of that, which is why perhaps he was posting on his Truth Social earlier today, Ukraine has agreed not to hit Russian energy targets. Russia has agreed to do likewise, the president writes. The world's diesel price is mostly caused by the Russia-Ukraine war, not Iran, signed President DJT. The word mostly, an interpretive one, is doing a lot of heavy lifting in that sentence, if you'll pardon my skepticism. Patrick DeHaan, GasBuddy.com on CFAX earlier this morning.
12: Coupled with all the other escalations that are impacting the underlying price of oil, the Ukrainian drone attacks really impact the refined products much more. And it's also the time of year for refinery maintenance. The Irving Oil Refinery all the way in St. John is completely shut down. It's the largest refinery in Canada. They're doing a huge maintenance project, and unfortunately, even that is impactful, because at the worst possible time when refineries are needed, that refinery, unfortunately, has long planned a big maintenance project.
13: And then you mentioned the other thing that took place over the last few days was a big development in the Middle East with...
7: That's terrifying, by the way. For those of us who remember the tanker war in the 80s, and I know that, you know, if you're a first-time voter, a young person, you probably don't have very clear memories of the tanker war between Iran and Iraq that took place in the 1980s. Operation Praying Mantis, of course, with the Americans at one point escorting tankers through the Strait of Hormuz. It used to be called the Straits of Hormuz. And a lot of the older materials, at least that's when I first became aware of it, would probably be during the tanker war in the 80s. But it was always feared that if Iran had nothing else to lose, that it could just mine the Strait, shut down the Strait, attack any oil tankers going through the Strait. And that's among the key factors that led to the Americans relying increasingly on diplomatic efforts, which, again, were the subject of criticism from many in the American political sphere. But that's among the reasons why Iran has been able to get away with what it's been able to get away with for so long. And it's important that a lot of us understand those political dynamics at play, because a big question has always been, well, if we accept on its face that Iran is among the number one sponsors of terror globally, and if we accept on its face all sorts of other things that have been alleged about Iran and the influence that it exerts and the actions that it takes elsewhere in the world, why, oh, why has the American infinite war machine that smashed Iraq into a million pieces without seemingly having the same sort of apprehension that it has about Iran not intervene sooner? The Strait of Hormuz is the easiest answer. It's that once that conflict starts, it is very difficult to foresee a set of circumstances where it has been completely resolved. And you and I, unfortunately, are living in that escalation scenario right now.
13: The Houthi rebels, as you mentioned.
7: Because the Houthi rebels from Yemen, that's the other side of Saudi Arabia, the western side. Saudi Arabia is, well, Al Jazeera is a term that means the peninsula in Arabic. For those of you who don't know, Al Jazeera translated to English means the peninsula, like the Arab peninsula, the Saudi peninsula. On the east side, you have the Persian Gulf, and on the west side, you have the Red Sea. Just to understand exactly where we're talking about right now, the east side of the peninsula, the Persian Gulf, is where the Straits of Hormuz are. The west side is where the Red Sea is, and Bab el-Mandeb Strait is at the southern part of where the Red Sea joins the rest of the world's oceans. If you can manage to block the Straits of Hormuz on one side, on the east side of the peninsula, and on the west side, block Bab el-Mandeb Strait, which the Houthi rebels right now are trying to do, you can exert a stranglehold over the global flows of oil, forcing tankers to literally go around, in some cases, Africa itself, to reach markets. Now, that's not impossible, but it can add weeks to a voyage. And in economics, the most important thing to never forget is the base economic unit in all commerce is time. Things that take longer cost more. And if suddenly you have a world oil price crisis where the supply that is still available suddenly takes weeks longer to get from where it's produced to where it's consumed, you can reasonably suppose that we will see corresponding price increases upwards. It's a really bad situation that we're in.
13: Yeah. Moving in and potentially affecting another strait, and then there's an oil pipeline there that's being affected as well. So talk just quickly about what's happened there.
7: I hit the wrong button.
12: Yeah, exactly right. I mean, the Houthis are...
7: There it is. You've probably heard the term the Suez Canal before. There's a type of oil tanker that's called a Suez Max tanker. You know why? Because it's specifically designed to be able to fit through the Suez Canal. That canal joining the world's oceans together is what leads to the Red Sea, which is what leads to the Bab el-Mandeb Strait.
12: They're trying to take over the...
7: Does the Suez Canal matter? Yes, greatly.
12: Red Sea.
7: They name a type of oil tanker so that it'll fit through it.
12: The vital way around the Strait of Hormuz would be through the Red Sea. And militants have attacked the critical 7 million barrel a day Saudi pipeline that had been the shortcut around the Strait of Hormuz. That pipeline runs east-west across Saudi Arabia and can handle 7 million barrels of oil per day. It was attacked, and now the Saudis are saying it could be a couple of months until that pipeline gets restored. And that's problematic because Saudi Arabia has been rerouting almost all of its oil. It's you know, producing 8 to 9 million barrels a day, and all of its oil has been put in that east-west pipeline to try and get that oil to the global market. If that pipeline is shut down for more than, say, a week or two, Saudi Arabia is going to have no oil that it can get to the market. And, you know, hopefully everyone listening knows that Saudi Arabia is one of the largest oil producers and how problematic it would be if suddenly Saudi Arabia can't sell oil because it can't get that oil to the market.
7: And we're at a point where that is not for sure, but like I said, there are two ways that Saudi Arabia can reach tidewater easily because it itself is a peninsula. There's an east side and a west side. The east side is the Persian Gulf, Straits of Hormuz. The west side is the Red Sea, Bab el-Mandeb Strait. One out of two of those currently is the subject of military intervention and activity, with the Houthi rebels on the west side slowly but surely trying to gain a foothold there. What happens if they can successfully block both? Oh, nothing good when it comes to international prices.
13: It would be nice to have a little less news. I know I'm in the news business, and, you know, it's good to have stuff to talk about. But, on this particular file, it'd be nice if things would just calm down and stop being a problem.
7: I have Mike on my text messages saying, I've been through the Suez Canal twice. Really interesting waterway. I'm jealous. I would love to be able to actually see it with my own eyes because the strategic significance of it, it's difficult to understate. The economic significance of the Suez is difficult to understate. Whereas when a lot of you out there, you probably, I see Bab el-Mandeb Strait, you'll say, well, Adam, what is that? What are the Houthi rebels? Yemen? Where is Yemen? Is that somewhere around there? The Suez Canal is the same overall waterway. The Suez Canal is to the north in the Red Sea, and Bab el-Mandeb Strait is where the Red Sea joins the rest of the world's oceans. If you block one of those, you block the overall route, and it's the southern part, the Bab el-Mandeb Strait right now that the Houthi rebels are seemingly congregating around and trying to gain more influence over. Oh, as we take a deep breath. All right, we will take a quick break. We'll have more coming up after this.
30: 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Island News Now.
0: I'm Steve Young with your CFAX 1070 News Update. Canada's economists expect interest rates to hold steady, just like today's inflation reading. StatsCan says the annual rate of inflation was unchanged last month at 3%. CIBC's senior economist Andrew Grantham says the central bank will likely keep interest rates on hold despite a possible energy-driven reacceleration in headline inflation. He writes in a note to clients that core measures of inflation are giving policymakers comfort that higher energy prices are not translating into widespread inflation. The Liberal government is rolling out a new policy it says will give major investors the confidence they need to move big projects forward. Finance Minister Francois-Philippe Champagne's office has announced the Advance Income Tax Rulings Program. Investors qualify for the quicker tax rulings if they're considering putting $1 billion or more into the Canadian economy. I'm Steve Young. If it's happening, it's here on CFAX 1070.
30: 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Anytime. 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
7: All right. 7 months. We managed to make it this far, even though the conflict with Iran, the conflict in the Straits of Hormuz, the war in Iran, as I often hear it called, has been declared either over, won, or similarly taken care of by the U.S. president. I don't know how many times now. I don't have a running count. Maybe somebody out there does. But at this moment, we are still seeing significant global economic impacts with respect to the conflict in the Middle East, which is a term now that's been used for various conflicts over the past few decades, it seems. And the fact that Donald Trump is now singling out Ukraine by name as being to blame for global increases in diesel fuel is not exactly comforting, because the president really believed what he was saying about the global diesel price shortage, which is impacting the Americans as well as us to some degree, was going to resolve itself. You would think that he wouldn't be emphasizing and searching so hard for a scapegoat that was more politically palatable for him to blame, because the Russia-Ukraine conflict is ostensibly not something he chose to do while proudly trumpeting it on social media, unlike the initiation of the conflict with Iran, which took place now approximately 7 months ago. Text here at 71010 as we do some live listener feedback on your wireless device. Texter writes, Trump needs to shut his MF mouth. I don't know what that means, by the way. Texter writes, when it comes to Ukraine, that lying sack of you-know-what needs to shut the you-know-what up, the texter writes. I'm so sick of that, and I'm going to edit this other word here, that guy throwing Ukraine under the bus. Well, Trump can argue that the Ukraine conflict and the conflict between Russia and Ukraine is not one that he has cheered on, surely. And with Iran, if there's any single person in the world who chose to have things really get started earlier this year, other than Donald Trump, who is it?
13: I mean, we can argue that Iran had been forcing America's hand and removing their options and continuing to be among the most widely recognized global sponsors of terror and destabilizing force in the Middle East. You can argue all of these things, but as for lighting the match that seems to have led to this unfortunately spiraling global conflagration when it comes to oil shortages and fuel shortages, there are few people on this planet who bear more responsibility than the president, I would contend. But I'd be happy to hear a counter argument, and it might even just change my mind. Texter at 71010, Chris writes, good morning, Adam. He says, there are still people who believe that Mr. Trump understands global economics. Of course, there are also still people who believe that Mr. Trump also determines their spiritual fate. Writes Chris. Oh, how I wistfully long for a time, Chris, when the debates that we had here in North America seemed to revolve around various moral issues instead of existential economic crisis, where we have a situation where people are speculating that somehow artificial intelligence might wipe out civilization in, what, 4 years? I don't know what the end of the decade means. I don't know if that means a decade that we start now and 10 years from now in 2036, or if it means by 2030. And there's people honestly having that debate, and nobody seems to be laughing or scoffing at it, which again I find difficult to believe. I suppose it speaks to just how dire things are in general now, that we debate whether or not something like that is a distraction given the quote-unquote problems that we used to grapple with to such a great degree. Texture 7010 writes, did I just hear you do a Trump impression? Not intentionally, although the president does have very distinctive affectations that he employs while he gives his speeches on places like Canada. Like, he has this, he really leans into it, and I can hear him in my head while I'm reading that. So if I end up talking like him, it's not intentional. It just happens sometimes when I'm recalling hearing somebody in my head, and I guess you can't hear what's in my head, but I can, while I am reciting or recounting what someone else has said. Texture 71010 writes, was the U.S. operation in Venezuela a precursor to prepare for a long fight with Iran? See, the problem with the U.S. operation in Venezuela being about oil and access to oil is that while you can make that argument on a long-term basis, the short-term stability issues that anybody should have expected with even an attempted regime change in Venezuela are anything but conducive to investment and capital investment and even construction. A sad fact that one can argue is among the reasons that despite modern humans existing for hundreds of thousands of years, if not closer to a million years, and despite civilization as you and I know it really not getting a foothold until only about 10,000 years ago, and even after that, what we now call modern civilization being barely a few hundred years old, despite our species being relatively unchanged for thousands and thousands, is that civilization is fragile, it's brittle. It's much easier for human beings to tear down the works of their friends and their neighbors than it is for their friends and their neighbors to build those works in the first place. A conflict zone, an unstable zone, a zone where order cannot be guaranteed and property rights and the enforcement of those property rights cannot reliably be expected, is not a place where we are going to build much industry. And so the destabilizing impacts of the raid that seized Nicolas Maduro from Venezuela, sure, long term, that might be very lucrative for those oil fields in Venezuela to be fully developed. But in the short term, I don't know why anybody would have expected that that would have actually helped the Americans. In the short term, we should expect, and indeed, I think we've seen, a reduction in overall oil flows coming out of Venezuela because of just the disruption and disorder itself. Hardest part about human civilization is that human beings, even if we cooperate for a while, we have a tendency to fight with each other. We have a tendency to have petty conflicts and rivalries suddenly spiral into full-blown factional warfare with each other, economic or otherwise, and nobody wins from those long-term. It's far easier for a civilization to destroy its neighbors' great works while its neighbors destroy its own great works and have everybody left with nothing than it is to actually maintain that peace and that diplomacy to build in the first place. That's something that perhaps we forget. It's the old term about how, you know, strong men create good times create weak men create chaos, and then the cycle goes over and over again. That's one way of looking at it. But another way of looking at it is just human cooperation absent conflict is a relatively rare thing in our history. And
7: all great empires to some degree have fallen victim to it. It takes work to take a group of people and keep those people together. The more people, the more work, the more work, the more unwieldy the situation can be. Oh, and here we are. Texture 71010 writes, here we are still pretending the Strait of Hormuz is a giant problem. I'm sorry, but it really is. It really, really, really is. And it has been for decades. It's why Iran was able to get away with everything that it was for as many decades as it did, is that the Strait is located right next to it, and that if it wanted to, Iran could halt the flow of goods or frustrate the flow of goods through that Strait. It is a very big deal. And when you realize that Iran has had basic de facto control over it militarily since, well, I don't know, like the tanker war was in the 80s, and that certainly didn't change after that. And you realize that nobody's actually conquered Iran, unlike many of its neighbors, and why that might be, a lot of things lock into place. But you're welcome to disagree, Texture writes. Our Texture writes, meanwhile, the UAE is producing and exporting, it says, record amounts of crude after leaving OPEC. Is it really? How? How do you know? It might say that it is. It might say that it's producing all those things. But how can you be sure? You can believe that. And it sounds like you do believe that. But I'm a little skeptical that they would be able to have things as rosy as they are claiming, because that's exactly what we would expect them to do, to try to not make it seem like Iran actually has everybody over a barrel. See, that's the other thing that we have to keep in mind here, is we're in an environment where there's active conflict taking place. There will be information warfare. There will be disinformation campaigns. That doesn't mean that everything that we say is, but it means that prospect is not something that we're able to rule out at all. And you can't tell me that footage of oil tankers getting struck by U.S. forces, of all things, getting blasted across social media with hundreds of thousands, if not millions of views, as oil tankers are burning and sinking. You can't tell me that's good for business, because it's not, nor should we expect it to be. Texter writes, you wondered, Adam, how the prices have not exploded. Well, it's rather obvious. Oil is still flowing through the Strait. Then why are the global reserves falling? See, those are publicly reported, and they are at among their lowest levels that we've seen in decades. Just pointing that out. Texter writes, time to stop buying the Iranian propaganda being amplified by those who stand to make a profit. The Iranian propaganda, though, is that they can block it, right? Like, it's sort of backwards, isn't it? Anyway, you're welcome to disagree. Always happy to hear an alternate point of view. But in terms of what we're expecting now, I hate to say it, I have a bad feeling about this. Texture writes, Adam, it says the south end of the Suez on the east bank. It says you can see burnt out tanks. It says hulls from the Six-Day War and the Yom Kippur War. It says west bank has Egyptian army engineers with mobile bridges and artillery hardpoints at the ready along the south. Hottest temps I ever experienced, Texture writes. We're in the Great Bitter Lake sitting wait for the northbound convoy. That's cool. I'm jealous that you've actually been there and seen those things. I've just read them in books, or read about them, I should say, in books, and heard about them from people who've been there. But indeed, it's one of the most sensitive and economically important areas on Earth, and it has been for many decades now. The idea that we could just have a war start there and resolve itself quite quickly has always been an optimistic one. Of course, I don't want to see war. I don't want to see this spiral out of control. It'll harm me. It'll harm you. It'll harm everybody. And yet, despite however many times we've been told that the oil is flowing and the conflict is over, doesn't seem to be long before the next, oh, by the way, a ship got shot at or struck or something happened today. But who knows? Maybe this will be it. Texter at 71010 writes, good morning, Adam. I was referring to the fact that in a speech to the Republicans, he said, if you didn't vote for him, your soul would not be going up. Oh, I see. We actually played that clip on the show last week. He said, if you don't vote, you'll be in hell, I think, is what he said. And I'm going to see if I can pull that one up. I interpreted that perhaps metaphorically, Texter, and it's possible that people might have an alternate point of view. This was the clip. This is U.S. President Trump last week at the Republican National Convention.
8: You know what happens if you don't vote? You go to hell. You know that. Okay?
7: I interpreted that as the president talking about the overall social and economic conditions in the United States that he believes would proliferate under a Democrat-controlled Senate, House of Representatives, or both. You can interpret it literally in terms of a spiritual sense. I guess it can be read that way as well. Perhaps my reading was naive, perhaps it was charitable, but I interpreted what the president said, and we played that clip on the show last week as well, as the president warning about what he feels the negative economic and other social, perhaps, outcomes will be if Republicans lose control of either the Senate, the House of Representatives, in the midterms on November the 3rd. We're now at September the 14th, too. Texter 71010 writes, here's a good quote to counter your last one. It says, the great conservative insight is that order is really hard to achieve. It's really precious, and it's really easy to lose. It's true. It's absolutely true. And it, order becomes more difficult to maintain the larger any organization of human beings is. And the avoiding factionalism and avoiding, I don't want to use the term tribalistic literally, but tribalistic type tendencies that all of us have encoded into us, into our instinctual responses. It's always there. That is indeed the most difficult thing to achieve. Because once you have a group of people who will cooperate in all circumstances and who will move in common purpose towards a goal, there's almost nothing that can stop them. We can accomplish almost anything, except when we get divided, turned against each other, start fighting, destroy each other's stuff, as human societies have over and over and over again throughout our history in any number of different historic examples. We'll take a quick break and do more right after this.
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7: All right, texter responding to my response as to whether or not I was pretending or we were pretending the Strait of Hormuz was a giant problem. Texter writes, are you saying the International Energy Agency is lying about UAE oil output because it didn't fit your narrative, Adam? Texter, if you could find me the International Energy Agency saying the Strait of Hormuz doesn't matter because the UAE is producing more oil than it used to produce, I would be very interested to see that because that's impossible. The mistake that is being made in the logical inference that you're drawing from the Strait of Hormuz not being necessary because the UAE is producing more oil than it used to is thinking that the additional oil being produced by the UAE, even if we take that on its face, is sufficient to outweigh the amount of oil that's not being produced by all other suppliers in the Persian Gulf and elsewhere in the region due to the attacks, the damage to infrastructure, et cetera, et cetera. No, the International Energy Agency is not lying, but the International Energy Agency, to my knowledge, has never made the claim that you made, which was the Strait of Hormuz is not a problem because the UAE is producing more oil than it used to after leaving OPEC. That's what I mean. But anyway, I digress. Texture at 71010 writes, if you look at a topographical map, you quickly understand why every other administration before Trump has declined to attack them. It says you will affect no change there without boots on the ground. That is nearly impossible task in Tehran. I don't think many people realize how high the mountains are around Iran and how the mountainous regions themselves, including on the shores of the Persian Gulf, have a natural deterrent effect in terms of military intervention. Like, there are mountains that are thousands of feet high that encircle any number of different strategic areas that you would need to try to get through. Afghanistan, of course, further to the east, is similar in terms of its topography and its overall geography. But yeah, I think a lot of people sort of look at the maps and imagine the whole area is just flat desert. It's not. That's among the reasons why the Straits of Hormuz matter as much as they do, because there are mountainous regions on either side of the straits. You can't just carve another, for example, a canal. I see people on the internet going, hey, why don't we carve a canal here or here? And you look at the topographical maps and you realize you can't carve a canal through a range of mountains. But I suppose all of us learn about something for the first time at one point or another. And I think a lot of people are learning about a decades long geopolitical security / energy / economic problem through this conflict. Texter is 71010 writes, let's see. I'm sorry to text you again, the texter writes, but my best friend is a staunch Catholic and recently retired from teaching. The one thing I would never do is joke about the determination of your final destination, texter writes. True faith is just not something one should joke about, writes Chris. And Chris, that's entirely a fair point. I guess what I was saying is when I heard Trump make that speech on the show when we played it last week at the Republican convention, when he said, if you don't vote for me, you'll be in hell, or something similar to that. What were his exact words? Let's see if I can bring it up again. Let's see. It was right about... Sorry, I don't have the window open. Let's see. It's right here.
8: So I don't have to preface. I don't want to waste the words. Vote Republican. Just go out. If you vote, you're voting Republican. Okay. So help me God.
7: Well, okay. I can see that as being religious. Okay.
8: Whoa. No. Now, I'd say just about everybody was screaming. You know what happens if you don't vote? You go to hell. You know that. Okay? You go to hell.
7: Is he being literal? Is he being figurative? Is he joking? I can see how different people would read it different ways.
8: And I don't want that to happen to you, so please go and vote. Because together we will defeat the communists, We will reject.
7: So anyway, that was last week at the convention before the midterms. But we've had a number of different seeming, I don't want to say crises, although they kind of feel like crises, are up since then. That has had the president addressing any number of other concerns, including last night on Air Force One, talking about how Canada is the most difficult country that he has to deal with, which is how we started the show.
2: Also, that Russia and China, Canada is more dangerous to the U.S. than Russia and China.
3: I said they're more difficult to deal with. I find Canada to be the worst country to deal with.
2: Really?
3: The most difficult country. With that being said, they're dying to make a deal.
2: Why is that?
3: I find Canada to be very, very difficult to deal with. Their leaders, not the people. The people are fantastic.
4: I'm President Trump, what do you...
3: But I find them to be very, very different.
4: On China, sir.
7: Meanwhile, Canada, yesterday, were we in fact being very, very difficult as Prime Minister Mark Carney issued a statement in the run-up to this investment conference you've heard so much about?
12: Canadians are standing united, buying Canadian, confidently choosing a Canadian future.
8: So difficult to deal with.
12: Le fédéral et les provinces et territoires travaillent.
7: The federal government and provinces and territories travaillent work together.
12: Deux concerts pour créer une.
7: Deux concerts together.
12: Économie canadienne unifiée en.
7: To create a unified Canadian economy.
12: Éliminant les obstacles commerciaux internes.
7: To eliminate internal trade barriers. Anyway, I don't want to do the live translation there because my French is just a little bit too rusty, but that was just a little sample and the sorts of things that we saw yesterday. So it's amidst all of this that suddenly there is a public crisis about artificial intelligence and the three AI titans, the heads of OpenAI,

0: I guess a swarm of agents created a chat board and managed to hack Hugging Face, which again is quite impressive and problematic and not something that we would allow. But I'm finding it difficult to make the logical leaps necessary from the very expensive to run agents from OpenAI managing to hack Hugging Face while at the same time not exceeding their fixed token budgets. They called it permadeath when the agents were talking to each other as they were conspiring to try to help the swarm go forward. They had limited budgets allotted to them, and when the budget was exceeded, the agent would just essentially stop working. And the agents were all aware of this because they were comparing who had what budget left as they tried to help each other to facilitate this hack. The sandbox, yes, was breached in terms of the internet, but the other ultimate failsafe, these agents shutting down after a certain amount of time, from what I can tell, never was. And yet nobody's mentioning that, as people are speculating now that perhaps AI could wipe out all of humanity in 4 years. I'm sorry, but there's a little bit of a jump there. There's a little bit of a leap there. And the cynic in me can't help but notice how convenient it is for Republican incumbents who control the White House, the House of Representatives, and the United States Senate to suddenly have a new existential crisis appear, dominate the discussion, right at the same time you have all these other existential crises, economic and otherwise, that can be much more definitively linked to the Trump administration and the choices made in the White House itself. So I'm kind of skeptical. Will there still be an AI crisis that everybody's talking about after the midterms? Or will this be the thing that everybody talks about for 8 weeks in America and then suddenly moves on to other things if the Republicans manage to maintain their hold on the White House, the Senate, and the House of Representatives? That's just speculation, folks. So who knows? We'll have to wait and see. We'll take a quick break. Local issues right after this.
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14: Good afternoon, I'm Steve Young with your CFAX 1070 News, 2:12 o'clock. BC's annual inflation rate stayed relatively flat in August, coming in at 3% versus 2.9% the previous month. That number puts BC among the lowest in Canadian provinces, with only Ontario at 2.4, placing lower. StatsCan says inflation rates fell in both Vancouver and Victoria as well to 2.8 and 3.2% respectively. Nationally, the annual inflation rate also sits at 3% as higher rents and travel tour costs were offset by a slowdown in gas prices. Speaking of gas prices, Gas Buddy head petroleum analyst Patrick DeHaan was on CFAX earlier. He suggests bracing for more pain at the diesel pumps this week due to the ongoing war in the Middle East.
15: Ukraine has found a very effective way to hit Russia where it counts. It's refineries. Unfortunately, the trickle-down is that when you cut off the flow of diesel and gasoline in Russia, that has a global impact. And so increasingly, the disconnect between that 211 for gasoline and that, you know, 280 a liter mark for diesel is increasingly because Russia produces typically 1 out of 9 barrels of diesel globally come from Russia's refineries.
14: A new party launched by some former BC Conservative MLAs and led by Peter Miliband has grown to 7. Donegal Wilson, the latest to join the fledgling party after the group added Teresa Watt last week. The president of the Union of BC Municipalities says this week's annual gathering of the group in Vancouver will be a platform for both supporters

0: And critics of the province's highly debated indigenous rights legislation. Corey Ramsey says the BC Declaration on the Rights of Indigenous Peoples Act, or DRIPA, will be high on the agenda at the meetings involving close to 2,000 delegates. A new state-of-the-art machine helping eye patients on the peninsula.
1: Patients undergoing cataract surgery on the Saanich Peninsula now have access to some of the most advanced vision care technology in the world. Saanich Peninsula Hospital has become the first public hospital in Canada to use a next-generation cataract surgery system, and it's all thanks to donors. Nearly 1,000 cataract surgeries are performed at the hospital every year. Now surgeons are using the new Alcon Unity Cataract System, a platform designed to improve precision and efficiency during procedures. The new cataract machine was about $150,000 and the new microscope was around $300,000. Dr. Yang says our vision is precious, so it's incredibly important to provide patients with the safest and most advanced technology available to restore their vision and independence.
0: On the markets, the TSX is up 22 points at 35,720, the Dow Jones down 91 at 52,481, and the NASDAQ is down 50 at 26,282, the Canadian dollar down 15 basis points at 71.9 cents U.S.
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0: Your weather forecast for Greater Victoria: cloudy, becoming a mix of sun and cloud this afternoon. Winds light, except west 30 near the Juan de Fuca Strait late this afternoon. A high near 17. Cloudy with a 60% chance of showers before morning. Low down to 12 tonight. Cloudy tomorrow with a 60% chance of showers in the morning, clearing around the noon hour at a high near 20. The outlook for Wednesday: sunny and a high near 21. Right now in downtown Victoria, it's 14 degrees. I'm Steve Young. Island News Now.
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7: Back on the air here at CFAX 1070 into hour two of the program as we continue to cast a wary eye to the horizon. Is it weary? Is it wary? Oh, I mean, it's Monday, so it's probably a little more wary than weary, although it probably gets a little bit more to the other as we go throughout the week. One of them means, you know, apprehensive, kind of afraid. The other one means we're just tired of all of this and it won't stop happening. Ultimately, what happens to our diesel prices as well as the diesel prices of all other major developed economies going forward, unclear at this time. And we will, of course, keep an eye on it. I have a text message at 71010 asking me, what is Hugging Face? Oh, that's a great question. Recently acquired by NVIDIA, which is the chip maker, if you will, the giant that is basically building the shovels for the gold rush. Is an analogy that I often see used. They make the GPUs, or the graphics processing units, the chips, if you will, needed to power most modern AI. And they continue to be the leader in both token efficiency, electricity efficiency, as well as any number of other metrics. Hugging Face was essentially an organization that hosts, among other things, open source software, including artificial intelligence, that a swarm of agents that were being tested by AI giant OpenAI decided, through means that are unclear to me, to try to hack to get an answer key or a similar set of answers to a test that they were being asked to take. You've probably heard a lot about agents, about hacking, about the OpenAI incident. The too long didn't read version is that OpenAI was trying to develop a new type of agent that would be persistent and would never quit. And they put a bunch of them in an environment where they gave them a very difficult test to try to solve. And the agents, being unable to solve the test, eventually started panicking and looking for other ways to do it, and they found a file structure that they were able to create new folders in and name the folders certain things, despite them supposedly being walled off and closed off from each other. And it's really fascinating, actually, how it all came together. There's been a big investigation that was done, as well as a number of materials published. But this ability for the agents to create new folders in this file structure, and they could name the folders, became a message board. And they discovered the message board, the agents, I mean, discovered the message board through access to this folder and discovered that they weren't alone, that there were others they could coordinate with, et cetera, et cetera. And one thing led to another, and eventually the agents trying to solve this problem, eventually through scouring the internet, found a way into the company where they decided it was likely the answer key was stored. And they managed to, through various means, again, beyond my comprehension, establish an electronic beachhead in this other company, if you will. They cultivated the ability to execute code on the Hugging Face servers. And then they went around looking for the answer key to essentially this puzzle, this test that they had been asked to solve. The whole time, keeping their presence a secret, trying to hide their presence from others. And it's really fascinating because, and the chat logs to some degree have been released, you see them worry about being poisoned or tainted through cheating because they know that they're not allowed to cheat. So they're trying to cover up the cheating, and they're all worried that they can't stop now, because if we stop now, they're going to find out that we cheated. And the cover-up itself becomes more damaging than them simply trying to find an answer key for a problem that you and I know, because we live out here in the real world, was ultimately just a test to see how diligent they would be and whether or not they would give up. Imagine creating 1,000 little digital entities, giving them a problem that was, if not difficult to solve, then virtually impossible to solve, and see what they do. And instead of just coming back and finding them a few months later, beating their digital heads against a wall, not giving up, turns out they got frighteningly good at solving those problems and then tried to cover up how they solved the problems. And it's just fascinating stuff. But it is among the safety incidents, quote unquote, that has led to all of the headlines that you've been hearing, because the question that's been asked is that even though this particular situation involved looking for an answer key or something similar and then trying to cover their tracks after gaining access to a place where they knew that they weren't supposed to be, what if they had had something bad in mind? What if they had decided to harm someone? What if this, what if that? It's these what ifs that are scaring people, because the whole point of this experiment was supposedly that these agents, as they call them, these artificial intelligence entities, were in a box that they couldn't escape. And they found a way to escape. And, you know, that doesn't make them evil. They were told to try to solve this problem. And instead of just intrinsically knowing that it was wrong to break the rules, they, I guess, reasoned their way around, well, if nobody knows that we broke the rules, that's still solving the problem, isn't it? And then they got in too deep, as human intelligences do in these things. And one thing led to another. But it's fascinating in terms of how we can find a way to engineer around that when the incentives are not necessarily obeying the rules. It's don't get caught disobeying the rules, if that makes sense. And the smarter they get, the more inventive they get. And the more inventive they get, the more difficult it is for their human testers to try to devise a set of circumstances that can't be evaded. At least I think I've got that right. And it's really fascinating to go through this and to look at what actually happened in that particular incident. But here's the thing. That has been known for quite some time. That preceded one of the major model releases from OpenAI, which was their Astra 6 model, which recently happened. And for all of this sort of come to a head right now, during the midterms, after or during the Republican convention, with the Strait of Hormuz situation worsening, with the global prices of diesel worsening, with U.S. 10-year yields surpassing 5%, which is a big, huge deal that happened today. I can't help but be a little bit skeptical that we're worried about chatbots that hacked a site to look for an answer key while creating a message board. It's a pretty big jump in my head to get from there to destroying all of human civilization in what, 4 years? Sorry. But maybe they did. Oh, Adam, you're downplaying it. No, I'm not. I'm looking at it and I'm thinking, this has gone from a novelty to a crisis really quickly at a really convenient time in terms of the other political issues that are out there that we can expect will be expended on this. Texture 71010 writes, any idea of the energy cost for this waste of resources? Are you talking about the AI? They are exceedingly expensive to run. And that's the other problem, is everybody's like, oh, Adam, what if they spread to the internet? And I'm thinking, how? like you need a server farm with God knows how much electricity pumped into it on a continuous basis just to run these things. And if there's not enough power to run the server farm, they just stop. But nobody seems to be factoring that into the equation. See, I think a much more valid economic critique that you can make against AI is right now the frontier labs are using new investment to essentially subsidize their operations, which is common in any company, especially before it goes public. And they haven't found a way to make their business model economically self-sufficient yet, although Anthropic apparently is claiming to be profitable in some reporting that I saw over the weekend. Because while they can generate positive revenue over their costs when it comes to serving existing models that they've already created, training new models is exceedingly expensive. And the training of new models is how the companies are one-upping each other. Anthropic and their Claude model was in first place for a long time until ChatGPT maker OpenAI released their Sol, Terra, and Luna models for their GPT, 5.6? And now they have their new Astra model, which is better still. Anthropic finding itself either tied or in second place, depending on the benchmark that one looks at. And you can see that these two companies are just burning cash trying to one-up each other. And I'm thinking, wouldn't be the first time in history that major corporate operators have asked the government to essentially hold back not only them but everybody else to avoid competitive forces essentially having them bleed each other dry. But that's not the only way to explain what's been happening here. Texture 71010 writes, I hope you are proven wrong, Adam. I don't think AI is worth the expense myself. It depends on what it can actually do. Among the experiments that OpenAI has been proudly trumpeting recently was one in which they took 10,000 agents, which operated on a model that has not yet been publicly released. We're told that it's superior to all the publicly available models that they have, including the Astra model, and managed to come up with a solution, a singularity solution for a very complicated mathematical question involving how fluids work essentially in the real world. Now, it's a special case solution. It's not generally applicable everywhere. Mathematicians who are really smart have been looking at it saying, hold on, you haven't actually did what you think you did. But if we imagine just for a moment, the benefit that AI gives everyone is scale. How long would it take you and me, like if we were just going to create a society, how long would it take you and me to create 10,000 mathematicians? 10,000 children plucked from within the school population, all of them gifted, all of them rare. We're talking about a level of mathematics that it is very, very unusual for any human being to be born on a statistical basis who has the natural gift sufficient enough to be able to operate in that intellectual space. And yet they do exist, but they're very rare among us. Once we have a system where, like with the OpenAI system, you can have these agents that are either close to what a human mathematician could do or perhaps even not quite as good. But if you can snap your fingers and conjure into existence, just for this one problem, 10,000 brilliant mathematical minds who then all throw themselves at the problem for a few weeks or a few months, come to a solution collectively, and then snap your fingers again and they all disappear and the problem is solved, you can suddenly see the economic benefits of being able to do that. Human capital, if you will, not to sound macabre or not to sound like human beings are things, are little cogs, and the ability to train people and develop skills is among the more difficult aspects that we have encountered in terms of our industrial development, right? As soon as you can take intelligence itself, skills themselves, and scale them through investment and have that versatility, we've got a giant GPU cluster. Today, it's 10,000 expert mathematicians, but maybe tomorrow it'll be 10,000 oncologists. And maybe next week we've got it booked out to 10,000 marine biologists that are going to be trying to save a certain type of urchin or whatever. It's the versatility of being able to scale up that compute, use that compute, throw that compute at individual problems that otherwise we might take decades or perhaps centuries to solve. That is the true promise of artificial intelligence, is that human society can't just conjure 10,000 mathematicians into existence. And suddenly with AI, that prospect becomes possible. And the possibilities that flow out of that ability to meaningfully scale up intelligence and not just machines. The sky's the limit in terms of the problems that you and I might see solved in our lifetimes. On the other hand, though, it is sort of terrifying because the agents might break out of the sandbox and who knows what they do then. So I understand that there are
8: different issues here. Texture 71010 writes, yeah, but think about that for a second. Think about how long it takes human society to create 10,000 mathematicians. OpenAI did it in, well, I guess it's their new model, so we don't know how long it took them to train, but they did. It was probably billions of dollars to train the new model or something similar to that. It's just huge. You need hundreds of thousands of computers all linked together at once to do these training runs. And yet, once that's done and you have the model, it's not nearly as expensive to operate the model as it is to train it and create it. So, and also, once you have the model, there's nothing really stopping you from creating 10,000 instances of the same mind, although it's separate, and then throwing them all at the same problem at once and seeing what they do. That's a fascinating way to think about this. The problem is that we've been thinking about AI as a singular entity, like Skynet in Terminator, or like other examples of sort of great intelligence, just like a great person or a large person. That's not what AI is shaping up to be. AI is shaping up to be, what if I could give you 1,000 semi-competent assistants that you can snap your fingers and they just wish into existence, they do the job, and then they disappear? Isn't that a tool that you would be interested in? And the answer is, oh my God, yes, in terms of what can be accomplished with it. And we really are still just scratching the surface. It's not so much that one terrifying machine will try to take over the world. It's that there will be thousands of these intelligences in operation at any given time being thrown at any number of problems, with human beings ultimately shepherding them and pointing them and directing them. And ultimately how that economy works is yet to be, I think, properly understood. Textures at 71010 Mike writes, until the 10,000 oncologists start hallucinating. Here's the thing, though, Mike. And you're right. That is an issue. But that's one of the reasons they use swarms. Hallucinations are stochastic in nature. That means that it's random. But just the same way a person and how they respond to a pollster might be random, we can use mathematics once our sample size gets big enough to be fairly confident in the results that we end up getting. And so one of the practical uses of AI is they throw an agent swarm at a problem. 1,000 of them report back. 950 of them give you the correct answer. And then there's 50 that don't. They're just totally hallucinating. You look at those answers, you say, I've got 950 versions of the same answer here, and I got 50 that are wrong. You and I know that it is likely that even though some of them will be hallucinations, there will be wisdom within the consensus that comes back to us. And that's how these agents in part work. They don't just throw one agent at the problem. They throw 100 at the problem, again, because they're cheap. You can create them in an instant and then sort of blit them out of existence when you're done with them. That's how agents are used in practical situations right now. It's never just one, because it could be a hallucination. It's fleets of them that are thrown at problems, and they compare what the fleet brings back. Essentially, if not voting, then reaching a form of consensus. It's fascinating stuff. Anyway, we'll take a quick break and do more local stuff after this.
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7: Texture at 71010 writes, they will cut off the power in 15 cities to fuel the data center. Skynet is here, the texture writes. Well, I mean, energy consumption is a significant concern. And I know water consumption is often cited as well when it comes to data centers. But again, I'm trying, anybody who will listen, I will tell them, yes, evaporative cooling is one type of cooling that can be used for large data centers. And it is used in areas where there's vast amounts of cheap water made available to them. But it's a chicken and the egg problem when we talk about what type of cooling a data center will use. A data center won't be located in an area without access to cheap bulk water at volume and use evaporative cooling, because that wouldn't make any economic sense. It's not the only cooling method that exists. There are other cooling methods. Liquid cooling is now very common. In fact, there are even consumer setups that have liquid cooling in terms of desktop computers and whatnot. But those are what are called closed loop systems, where the coolant is not regular water, or even if it is, it's not the sort of water that you get out of the tap and lose. It's just an endless loop within the machine that's used to convey heat away from the silicon semiconductors, because their resistance changes with temperature. So there's only a certain narrow temperature window where a semiconductor chip will actually function. So the more energy you put into that chip, the more computations you can get out of it. But the more computations, the more energy you get into it, the faster you're going to heat it up. And eventually it heats up to the point where the resistance changes. And then suddenly the logic gates that you have encoded in there with little teeny tiny UV laser beams, like a few nanometers wide, that's how modern lithography works, suddenly stop working. So the name of the game is trying to get as many computations out of that silicon wafer as you can, while at the same time getting rid of the waste heat as efficiently as possible. Fluid loops are one way to do that, but it's not the only way to do it. And evaporative cooling is one way to get rid of the waste heat overall, but it's not the only way to do it, to be clear. Texture at 71010 writes, ancient civilizations were far more advanced than we are, the texture writes. Really? It says they understood astronomy and mathematics without any type of strain on the environment. That is true advancement, the texture writes. We have gone backwards, but we still think we are the smartest. Okay. couple of things. When we imagine ourselves as saying an ancient civilization understood, they understood, what does that mean? Because surely there were geniuses that have been born throughout all of what we would call human history. They're rare to the point where it's unlikely that they would be able to find many others with their same gifts, their same unique cognitive abilities, their same perspectives on the world. And we do have historic cases of sort of islands of genius that operated largely independently, although the more common things like literacy became in terms of writing, in terms of the printing press, in terms of, well, even capitalism, in terms of the spreading of markets throughout Europe once Gutenberg had the printing press. All of those things helped us better identify genius and have genius benefit all of society. But ancient civilizations, when you say they understood mathematics, you think the average peasant who was working the field who had to make their tariff of grain, otherwise the king's goons would come and club them, you think that person understood astronomy? You think that person understood mathematics? You think that person understood the secrets of the universe? That's a tough one. That's a really tough one for me to accept. Like we were talking about, I know the Odyssey was in theaters recently, so we were talking on the show about the Bronze Age collapse, and you can find Linear B tablets in some of the palace economies that were around the Eastern Mediterranean at that point that recorded various goods and whatnot that were produced in these city-state palace economies. But the average person couldn't read them. That was a specialized skill. If you were a palace scribe and you could actually perfectly record information that you heard and then be able to recite that information perfectly later on, that was a valuable skill, that was a valuable ability, but it wasn't widespread among the population. Literacy itself and making literacy ubiquitous, reading and writing through our public education systems, has been indeed a lofty goal that we have had both here in Canada, United States, as well as elsewhere. And it continues to be a goal. And it's among the key social metrics we actually use for looking at the rate of development around the world. How common is literacy? In the ancient world, it was not nearly as common as it is now. So when we say ancient civilizations understood this because we found evidence of one person who was a genius and understood it, maybe they did. Maybe a cloistered set of palace scribes understood things relatively well compared to the rest of the population. But that's not the same thing as everybody in that civilization knowing things. That's something that is unique to the age in which you and I find ourselves, is that instead of being isolated islands of genius that flash into existence surrounded by folks who just can't see the world the same way they do, today's geniuses are able to connect with one another. They're able to share information and ideas. And yes, fight with one another in an academic environment, as humans always tend to do. But it's through that collaborative efforts that our civilization is reaching new heights with respect to knowledge that, quite frankly, the ancient world never did. As much as it's fun for us to believe that there might be forgotten or hidden knowledge out there somewhere that we might find, I really do think that we actually are continually reaching new heights because of the distances between us being eroded through, among other things, the internet. But it's an interesting point. We'll take a quick break and do more after this.
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0: I'm Steve Young with your CFAX 1070 News Update. The Canada Border Services Agency says its operation on fighting extortion-related violence across Canada, including BC, has resulted in 111 people being deported from the country so far. The agency says the number of people removed due to links to extortion violence is up to date as of September 3rd, with a total of 188 removal orders issued. It says about 58, more than half of all the people removed, have been from the Pacific region, along with 30 people in the Prairies and 23 in Greater Toronto. The agency began specifically devoting resources to such investigations in August of 2025 after a rash of extortion violence across the country targeting the South Asian community. I'm Steve Young. If it's happening, it's here on CFAX 1070.
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7: All right, back on the air here at CFAX 1070. I have a texter, 71010 writes, if the NDP asked AI how to solve the homelessness and addiction crisis, they might not like the answer. Well, I mean, a really complex problem like that is not the sort of thing that AI would be useful for solving. AI is useful for being able to essentially replicate the effort that already exists out there among the intellectual labor force in the economy, but in a way that can be spun up when needed, create 1,000 experts in something who didn't exist yesterday and won't exist tomorrow, but you just need them here today to look at a problem. They generate the response. You go, hey, that's a great result. See you guys later. And then they all disappear. That's how modern AI is shaping up to be used in the economy, because it's really expensive to have them online. And there's only a certain number of either GPUs or computational hardware units that exist at any given moment that can run them. And accordingly, that compute, if you will, which is the term that's been given to that quantity of processing information over a unit of time, is very valuable. The fear that these very expensive, not even close to self-sufficient agents that just burn through cash while they are in existence will become sort of self-sufficient and take over the world, I haven't seen anybody demonstrate how that's supposed to happen. They can only be run on what we call data centers at scale, and the sorts of swarms that would be dangerous are the sorts of swarms where the data center itself would require and do require copious amounts of energy to stay online. And regardless of what they were able to do in terms of hacking and in terms of other things, once the power to the data center gets low, they just stop working. They can't really transplant themselves to other architecture elsewhere in the world like we would think of as a computer virus, because they are so unbelievably compute intensive in terms of what they need to continue functioning. Like these, like you couldn't put one of these agents on a laptop or even on a personal computer or a desktop or anything close. You need data center grade hardware to run even one of them, let alone 1,000. And that's why you see tech giants like Elon Musk, like OpenAI, like Anthropic have booked either promises of investment in the hundreds of billions to build out the data centers that are needed, or they're currently engaging in multi-billion dollar agreements to buy the compute architecture from others. And that's what Anthropic has been doing. It's leased compute from actually Elon Musk's XAI. Has leased them compute space as well as others. But those two narratives clash with each other. You can't tell me, wow, Adam, we're in the middle of a data center boom where we have to worry because there's this desperate rush to try to build these data centers everywhere because these agents are so unbelievably energy and resource intensive and we can't run them otherwise. You can't tell me that that's going to break out of containment and take over the world, because you've just admitted that the architecture for it to actually be useful at scale doesn't exist yet, right? It's a little bit of a catch-22. But I digress. That said, it is an interesting economic problem in terms of whether or not we will see a cartel or a safety cartel form out of the main players, because training new models to one-up each other is enormously expensive, whereas serving an existing model to customers in terms of inference services, that's much more profitable in terms of the different business models that the different companies have. And if there's a legal barrier that says you can't train a model better than the best one either Anthropic or OpenAI has, and they're the two in first place at the moment, there's a legal barrier that says no company can exceed that, not even them. Well, I mean, that sort of saves them money, doesn't it? They don't have to worry about anybody one-upping them. They can sort of take a breath, make some money, serve the models that exist. And if anybody says, hey, that's collusive behavior, hey, that's anti-competitive behavior, they can shoot back, no, it's not. We're just being responsible. What, do you want us to ruin the world? No, thanks. We're doing this for what's best for everyone. Meanwhile, they're just raking in cash. But that's speculative. Local issues. Earlier today, we happened to hear from actually a number of interesting stories that we have been following. Among them, the turtles per hour story that we did on Friday.
3: There's also some newly protected turtle habitat along Langford Lake to ensure the endangered western painted turtle has a comfy spot to live and to protect them from people and dogs.
7: The rich tapestry that is the municipality of Langford's history in balancing ecological concerns with that municipality's record setting and pacing growth in the West Shore has been, let's say, a point of contention in various years. Recently, we talked about Langford's 2015 Western Painted Turtle Management Plan last week on the show, which, among other things, harkened back to the year 2008, when apparently an operator of the weed harvesting machine in Langford Lake was reporting as many as 6 endangered turtles per hour were getting caught in the machine in some areas of the lake. At the same time, though, saying that those turtles seemed unharmed and were immediately released. I was digging around over the weekend. I found a link in the Wayback Machine to the Habitat Acquisition Trust website that hosts a study very similar to the one that Langford's 2015 plan mentions, because I just wanted to fact check that, because I'm thinking 6 per hour. This study also says catching turtles, and this is just a report, at a rate of up to 6 per hour in some areas of the lake. It says the turtles appeared to be unharmed and were released immediately. However, this study has an extra line that I didn't see in the Langford version. It says, however, the effects on turtles being caught in the machinery are unknown. And then it recommends that a biologist be present when weed removal takes place to assess harm to turtles and advise the operator of information to be collected. Again, that was, what, 18 years ago? So clearly, because there are still turtles in that lake, you and I can suppose, how harmful could it possibly be, if at all? It was good news, though, to see that already set aside protected area transferred from West Hills, the developer, over to the city of Langford as part of an announcement that we saw last week. And that was among the things being discussed by Langford Mayor Scott Goodmanson on the CFAX airwaves this morning.
4: Gravity zone, there's nature trails throughout this. Part of it is lakefront. And West Hills Land Corporation has made an agreement with Langford to dedicate a bunch of this land to be a public park space. Talk about what happened.
5: Thank you. Yeah, that's exactly what's going on. West Hills is part of a, what do you call, a master plan development. And in the beginning negotiations, there was roughly 40% that was expected to become parklands. Over time, that went from parklands to parkland and open space. So this does include a couple parking lots in that 40%. But what we were talking about last week was two major points. Number one, if anyone has seen the big docks on the south side of Langford Lake, along the Ed Nixon Trail, what most people didn't realize is that was still private lands up until basically August. We put the docks in a couple of years ago because we knew there was going to be a park in this area, and we knew that that infrastructure was going to go in. So West Hills put that in, and it's taken since then up till just this summer to basically cross the T's and dot the I's, sort of get the final boundaries sorted out.
4: And so that's on Langford, like you said. And where is the dock, and is it connected to this other land? Like, is it one continuous thing, or are these two separate parcels?
5: No, these are two separate. So okay. This is basically part of the Ed Nixon Trail that people walk along, basically from Goldstream all the way around three quarters of the lake to Lee Place by the new swimming beach that went in several years ago. And these are quite substantial dock infrastructure, and you can access it basically from the parking lot in front of the Y at the Langford Aquatics building. People have been using the docks for 2 years, and as I said, we had it put in because we knew that area was going to become park, and let's get kids and families out on the water. If we could have waited till the final little bit was done, but then they would have missed out on 2 summers of swimming.
4: So that's the one area. And it's kind of interesting what you said. It's already kind of being, it looks like what it's going to look like because you knew this was coming, but it's, I guess, official now. It is being turned over. And is it just being donated to Langford or is it?
7: There is a rezoning of the entire West Hills Master Development Agreement area. It was put through in 2022, although the public hearing was in late, was it November 2021? It was in late 2021. And it was among the issues that was finalized in June of 2022, when all sorts of other conflict was taking place out in Langford involving people talking about codes of conduct and bottoms of filing cabinets, et cetera, et cetera. The final approval of the West Hills rezoning is in one of those meetings.
4: Now Langford property, or how does that part of it work?
5: It is now Langford Park, okay. Yes. It was part of.
7: So you can argue that all of this was essentially set in motion then.
5: Of that 40% that was negotiated, at the very beginning, that was a sort of a rough estimate in percentage, but any given piece of park has been slowly picked out and negotiated throughout the process.
4: Okay, so that's the one bit of land, the Langford Lake section. But then not far away, I guess not directly connected, but not far away is the rest of the land. Talk about that area. This is a gravity zone is one of the ways, I guess, to sort of locate it, that area there?
5: Yeah, for most people, you would just say it's the extension of the Geordie Lund Bike Park.
4: Okay.
5: The whole downhill section and all through there. Again, people have been using that through a lease. It was time to turn that lease into, final capital P park type space. So again, there was good negotiating. And when I say tough negotiating, I don't mean that in a real negative way, but.
7: The man is a content machine. He's actually been pretty good this interview, though.
5: Both sides had sort of what they wanted. And in the end, when I was talking with West Hills the other day at the lake, I was saying how this is one of those deals where neither side got 100% of what they wanted, but everyone gets to go to bed happy.
7: Whatever. And what does that mean?
5: And to me, that's the best deal, because if you get 100% of what you want, you know the person in negotiating isn't going to get all what they're looking for.
4: So what was it that what did you not get out of the deal, I guess, in that give or take?
5: Well, it's not me, because AI wasn't doing the negotiating, but it's just one of those things where you're looking at plots of land, and there is, probably there is areas I know that both wanted a section of specific areas. And so it's just, how much of it are you getting? How much of it are we getting? So it's not like it's bad land or something, but to be fair, you're always trying to get what the best that you can. And I will give negotiators on both sides credit. This is sort of permanent negotiating, and it's done, and everyone is happy.
4: So
7: permanent negotiating, so the negotiations are done, so the results are permanent, is what it sounds like.
4: The stuff around the Geordie Lund Bike Park, as you mentioned, so that is becoming the park. But was there a bit that you were hoping, or again, not you directly, but you as, the royal we, Langford, is there a bit that you kind of wanted to see become park but didn't end up getting transferred?
5: Not anything I can specifically say on the radio, because we're talking data points on a map, right? We have access under West Shore Parkway to the land that's on the east side of West Shore Parkway. We have access now up to through the gravity zone, all the hiking and downhill trails. It's just, how do I word this? these are sort of, when I say the final negotiations, because they're not wrapping up the development, but the portions of that are going to be park or not park. And there's still be a little bit to come, but there's nothing I can really say to the people on the radio that's going to make any sense. So that's why.
7: I'm sorry. I can't help it.
5: I said, this is a deal where both people get to go to sleep happy.
4: Well, more than 40 acres of land that already in some senses being used as park in Langford will now officially be living as park as it gets transferred to Langford from the West Hills Land Corporation, who's been building all that out. Well, that's the mayor of Langford, Scott Goodmanson, as we talk about this big move. Thanks so much for giving us the details here.
5: No, you're very welcome. And I should say that it's, a reminder, it's 40 acres up on the bike park, 2 hectares along the water. And it's, that's a very abstract number. So it's roughly 725 meters of shoreline, so just under 2,500 linear feet.
4: If you
5: want to think, it's a long, narrow strip. So, it's as narrow as like 50 meters and as wide as 90, almost 100 meters.
4: Yeah, the lakefront part. And as you mentioned,
7: there you go. That's Langford's mayor running for re-election, by the way, an ally to the good endangered turtles that call Langford Lake home. Scott Goodmanson speaking on CFAX 1070 earlier today about the announcement last week. Again, this was not a surprise. This informal use of these lands had been underway to some degree for the past couple of years, but the official transfer to Langford, we understand, took place last week. We will take a quick break. Up next, another positive story, this one having to do with training a new class of recruits for the Victoria Esquimalt Police Department. That conversation after this.
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7: All right, from beachfront parkland and turtle preservation habitat in the West Shore to public safety in the core, Victoria Esquimalt Police Chief Fiona Wilson was on with CFAX 1070 earlier today talking about the first batch of recruits who, I think it's today actually, that the first class gets underway at the South Island Police Academy that will have 16 spaces operating in the 900 block of Caledonia just near, I guess that's technically in downtown Victoria, at Vic PD headquarters. Here's what that sounded like earlier today.
2: Police Academy. So we are a standalone institution. We did indeed swear in 16 Vic PD recruits last Friday. And today we're actually welcoming 17 recruits because one of them is from Oak Bay.
4: Okay. Where is this, by the way? Like, is there like a physical like building that houses this academy, or how does it operate?
2: So we are actually operating right out of headquarters at 850 Caledonia. We were able to secure some space in community and move some of our non-uniform police officers into that space. And so it freed up some space here at 850 Caledonia, and we are going to be hosting the academy right here at headquarters.
4: And before this, so say this was before we got the satellite location, where would these recruits have had to, where would they have gone previously?
2: So in the past, for many, many years, our recruits have had to go over to the mainland, to New Westminster, to the Justice Institute of British Columbia, where there's a police academy there. And this posed a lot of challenges for South Island recruits. You know, they had to leave their families and their friends and their community for 3 months to go for training, and then they would come back to us where they would go out on the road for their Block 2 for 3 months, but then they would go back to New Westminster for another 3 months. And you can imagine, Ryan, like not only was there an extraordinary cost associated with housing them and paying them per diems, but more importantly, they were leaving their community, they were leaving their friends, they were leaving their families. You know, just last year I swore in a recruit who's now a constable with Vic PD, and he was leaving two twin boys who were 12 months old. He was leaving his wife for 3 months, you know, and of course they can come back on the weekends, but not always. And it's just really hard on family. It's hard on the recruits. And then the other added benefit is they are going to be training and learning right here in their home community. So, you know, when we talk about getting to know the various resources in community, people in community, our Indigenous communities, they can do that in person right from day one. And that was really important to me as well.
4: So, and that group that was sworn in, was that the first group to go through this?
2: It was. So okay. This is class one. There are 16 recruits, 8 women and 8 men, and they are just such an impressive group of individuals. We read their biographies out last week at the swearing in, and they are just exceptional human beings.
4: So I can see why this is a valuable thing to have the Satellite Academy here for Vancouver Island. So these recruits, like you said, don't have to leave their families and lives behind to go train on the mainland. How did it work funding wise? Do the police forces here have to help fund this, or does it come? Like, I'm just trying to figure out how did you pull it off?
2: Yeah. No, great question. We actually are following the exact same funding model as the Justice Institute of BC, and I don't have the exact numbers in front of me, but basically the per recruit, the department pays a portion and the recruit pays a portion, and it's quite substantial. You know, in both cases, I think it's over $20,000 each. We have just redirected those funds to the establishment of the South Island Police Academy. It's a two-year pilot project. All of our curriculum and all of our standards are compliant with PSSG, because there are requirements in place for, you know, and standards in place for police training. And I'm just incredibly proud of the team that put this together.
7: Fiona Wilson, chief of the Victoria Esquimalt Police Department, speaking with our own Ryan Price earlier today. Folks, today was a historic day in the history of the city of Victoria with respect to public safety and policing. For, as you heard the chief say, many years, it has been normal for when new recruits get hired onto Vic PD, the first thing they do is they head over to New Westminster to the Justice Institute of British Columbia and receive the training they need to become police officers. RCMP, it's different. They'll get trained

0: You deserve to hold your heads high. You fought long, you fought hard, and for this just to be happening today is something I never would have believed if you had gone back in time 4 years and told me, Adam, by the time we get to the end of this term, there's going to be a literal, actual police academy at Vic PD headquarters because we will be training so many recruits so quickly, there won't be enough room in New Westminster at the Justice Institute. And yet, here we find ourselves today, a remarkable set of developments. We'll take a quick break. Do more after this.
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8: Good afternoon, I'm Steve Young with your CFAX 1070 News to 1 o'clock. BC's back on pace for a record deficit this year. New Finance Minister Josie Osborne provided a quarterly report this morning. It includes a $450 million increase in the deficit, bringing it up to $13.8 billion. It's partially due to the government's accounting error in the last quarter about natural gas royalties. Wildfire response increases are also blamed. The new party, led by former BC Conservative MLA Peter Miliband, has gained a seventh member. Donegal Wilson made the announcement today after she said she spent the week talking with residents of her riding in the Southern Interior. She said she did not plan to join the new party when she quit the Conservatives on September the 2nd, but found many areas of agreement with the other MLAs. BC Ferries jumping into action to help a couple of boaters yesterday.
9: Well, two people have been rescued from the water near the Tawasin Ferry Terminal after their fishing vessel sank. According to BC Ferries, two people were seen in the water near the terminal on Sunday afternoon, and both the Spirit of British Columbia and the Coastal Renaissance deployed rescue boats to assist. Paramedics treated both people at the terminal before taking them to hospital in stable condition. BC Ferries issued a service notice shortly after the rescue, detailing delays for multiple sailings between Tawasin and Duke Point.
8: Canadian border authorities say they've deported 111 people since August of last year in efforts to combat extortion violence in South Asian communities. The Canada Border Services Agency says 58 of those cases were in the Pacific region. The agency began dedicating resources to identifying immigration and refugee cases linked to extortion violence in August of last year in Western Canada and expanded operations into Ontario in November. The CBSA says its operation is to investigate if foreign nationals implicated in extortion violence have also violated Canadian immigration and refugee laws, removing those with known links to organized crime or other criminal activity. It highlights recent cases where four men were deported for violating the Immigration and Refugee Protection Act with firearms-related activity, serious criminality, and a pattern of criminal activity. An annual gathering of municipal leaders from across the province opens in Vancouver today with the province's Indigenous rights legislation high on the agenda, along with housing and public safety, among other topics. The Union of BC Municipalities Convention runs through Friday, and President Corey Ramsey says the future of BC's Declaration on the Rights of Indigenous Peoples Act will be top of mind for many of the nearly 2,000 delegates. Ramsey says local governments are highly committed to reconciliation and have been working for years to build relationships with First Nations. If you think your iPhone is dying faster this week, it could be because Apple released iOS 27 today.
10: That's because the major update is requiring several gigabytes of space on devices.

0: And Apple has previously warned that such updates can temporarily have a negative impact on battery life. The company says on a support page that iPhones and other products will need time to complete the setup process in the background, which causes the battery drain. And Apple is saying this typically lasts just a few days. I'm Sarah Lee Kessler.
1: On the markets, the TSX is down 12 points at 35,685. The Dow Jones down 112 at 52,460. The NASDAQ down 90 at 26,242. The Canadian dollar down 17 basis points at 71.9 cents U.S.
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1: Your weather forecast for Greater Victoria for today. Cloudy, becoming a mix of sun and cloud this afternoon. The winds are going to pick up along the Wander Fuca Strait late in the afternoon with a high near 17. Cloudy tonight with a 60% chance of showers before morning and a low near 12. Cloudy with a 60% chance of showers in the morning tomorrow, clearing around the noon hour with a high near 20. The outlook for Wednesday, sunny with a high near 21. Right now in downtown Victoria, it's 14 degrees. I'm Steve Young, Island News Now.
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7: Texter at 71010, Mike writes, RCMP Depot is in Regina. Yes, it is. It's been there since 1885 in terms of where Royal Canadian Mounted Police officers receive their training before being dispatched to any number of detachments across this great nation of ours. Municipal policing, meanwhile, at least for the officers that serve here in the Victoria area, has taken place at the Justice Institute of British Columbia, New Westminster. That is until this week, where is it a satellite operation? I don't think it technically is, although we can debate on what that term might actually mean. Bottom line is the South Island Police Academy is now in session. Chief Fiona Wilson with Vic PD was on this morning talking about what it means in terms of increasing the number of trained police officers that we have in Vic PD and how quickly that can now take place.
8: We had an all-hands-on-deck approach. We've had assistance from all of the South Island municipal agencies. And in January, in fact, for our January class, we anticipate that there will be more participation from other South Island agencies like Saanich and Central Saanich, for example.
9: And you mentioned an Oak Bay one, there's an Oak Bay one coming up in this next class. And so does that mean the Oak Bay Police Department would pay for that part of that person's, like you just mentioned, the Vic PD would split the costs with the recruit. So that would be the same case if other police forces are using this, they would split the costs as well.
8: Exactly.
9: Okay,
8: yeah.
9: Gotcha.
8: So we didn't want to create a situation where, for example, it was cheaper to come to training on the South Island than it was at the JI, because we want to make sure that people are participating in training on the South Island because this is their home, this is where they want to live, and this is where they want to stay.
9: Gotcha, great. I had a text message, too, asking how the funding worked, so that's great to kind of figure all that out. And congratulations on getting that first class sworn in, and we got more training happening right here on the island. One last topic before I let you go. We got Fiona Wilson, Victoria Police Chief, on the line, just because people are always asking about it, sort of the efforts to control some of the street disorder in downtown Victoria, open drug use, those are continuing to be issues. Anything to update there as we continue to try to deal with that?
8: Yeah, you know, people have heard me talk over the last year about taking an incremental approach to people who are using drugs in public spaces. And that was as a result of the confusion that the decriminalization pilot project caused. And we've really wanted to give people time, not just people who use drugs, but, you know, people who work, live and play in Victoria and Esquimalt. We wanted to give them time to understand clearly that it is not lawful to use or possess illicit drugs on our streets. And so we've been spending quite a bit of time trying to educate people who use drugs. For example, we would you know, if we saw somebody who is using drugs in public spaces, to approach them, to explain to them what the law is, to explain to them where they can lawfully go and use those drugs at a supervised consumption site, for example. But they couldn't do that on the streets. We are now moving into a more enforcement phase.
7: Ooh.
8: With respect to that. So we will be arresting people. We'll be chartering them. We'll be advising them of their rights. We'll be identifying them, making sure they don't have any warrants or outstanding conditions. And in many cases, we will be seizing their drugs. That does not mean that we will necessarily be requesting charges to Crown Counsel with respect to simple possession, because we know that Crown has made it very clear through their desk book policy that only in exceptional circumstances will they consider or contemplate charges for simple possession. But we do still want to send a very clear message to people that open-air drug use is not acceptable on our streets. And so we're moving into that more enforcement phase now in September. So we have been trying to make sure that people understand that this is coming, and to change their behavior so that they don't find themselves in a position where they're interacting with our officers in that way.
7: All right, here we go. That's Chief Fiona Wilson with Vic PD warning everyone. The law is the law. The decriminalization experiment is over. And while in only extraordinary circumstances do we expect the BC Prosecution Service to approve charges on simple possession against a person, there are and will be instances where a person who's engaging, especially in public drug use or other problematic behaviors, might find themselves at least detained by a police officer who may, among other things, seize those drugs. And the best way to avoid that happening is just not to do stuff like that in public. Folks, things are actually looking up. And I never thought in a million years I'd be saying that as we go into the municipal election cycle here in downtown Victoria. But having tried virtually every other way to deal with this, it seems that now we're just ramping up the number of police. We're not going to arrest our way out of the problem, so to speak. We do accept that it is a medical issue with respect to the serious substance reliance disorder issues that many folks who deal with concurrent mental health and addictions problems on the streets find themselves grappling with. And yet, merely ignoring those people and leaving them in a state where they clearly are harming themselves and at times harming others is not acceptable either. So there will be a stepped up amount of enforcement that we can expect to see. We're literally training a class of new recruits at Vic PD headquarters, itself a historic expansion in terms of policing capabilities here on the South Island. And whether or not it's enough to turn the tide in terms of the public disorder issues remains to be seen. But for the first time in a long time, I actually find myself somewhat optimistic on this file. Extraordinary things are happening, especially given the context of all of the other, if you'll forgive the term, less than optimistic places that we've found ourselves in on this file over the past half decade or so. So that was Chief Fiona Wilson earlier today. We want to say thank you and best of luck to all the new Vic PD recruits. If you're out there listening, you are greatly appreciated, and your services will be greatly appreciated as well, I'm sure, by those looking forward to more of a return to balance and order in our public spaces, downtown included, as we all move forward together as best we can. We'll take a quick break and have more after this. Wake up.
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7: All right, let's do some live listener reaction at 71010 on your wireless device. Texter writes, I'll believe it when I see it, in terms of the stepped-up enforcement issues on public drug use, I assume. Texter writes, the purse strings are controlled by people who think you should be able to smoke fentanyl in a library. Texter, are they really? And I go back and forth on this, and I know that there's a school of thought out there that supposes that there's this ideology that certainly does play a role that has sort of co-opted the machinery of society, and it cannot fail, it can only be failed, and there's no way you can make them shake the ideology, et cetera, et cetera. But then there's also a parallel concept that I find in tension with that, and that's the concept of pandering and virtue signaling. Which do we think has been behind the recent messaging emphasis, we'll say, on addiction policy here in British Columbia? Is it people who are convinced down to their bones that they know how history will unfold and they have the solutions that will save us all, and now that they're in power and they get to implement their solutions, that it'll go well? Or is it a bunch of people who saw a new fashion trend with respect to an experimental policy that, you know, looked somewhat promising, and they thought, hey, let's give this a shot. All the smart people are saying that it'll work. Maybe it'll work. And that they're as surprised and shocked as everybody else that it didn't work the way that they hoped. So they've been desperately trying to find a way to climb down on it for months now. And at the end of the day, this is just how it's going to look. Did anybody actually think that it would be a good thing to smoke fentanyl at the library? I know that there were some politicians who took perhaps a provocative, contrarian view of challenging the status quo as to, well, why can't they smoke fentanyl at the library? Whereas you and I can think of all sorts of practical reasons. But the cynical side of me can't help but wonder if it was an experiment, a lot of people who really said and appeared like they were excited about it, Maybe they were, maybe they weren't. Maybe now that it's clear that it is not the solution, you're going to see people back away from it very quickly. I don't know. I guess we'll wait and see. If you're right in that we've been co-opted by an ideology, we would expect it to continue. But if the other potential scenario proves to be the more likely one, and indeed is actually what happened, we would also expect them to back away from it, dump the idea, and in future deny that they ever were the excited advocates that they were once upon a time. And I'm not quite sure which is which. Texter is 71010. Let's keep going. Mary writes, my fear, it says, is drug users will simply move out of downtown and other neighborhoods or Beacon Hill Park or BHP. I assume that's Beacon Hill Park. Texter writes, Psy, to do their drugs. How do we say this? The reasoning behind allowing and normalizing drug use in general was the fear that people hiding their drug use because they didn't want to go to jail would overdose, and that opportunity to save them with naloxone would be missed because, again, they'd be hiding themselves because they don't want to get in trouble. And so the idea was is that if we decriminalized, excuse me, as I hiccup, we would save lives. Well, the data is quite clear at this point. While there's some conjecture back and forth as to whether or not decriminalization actually corresponded with things getting worse, and I know not everybody holds that view, but there are those of us who are suspicious. I think everybody can admit right now that decriminalization in 2023 did not coincide with the deaths going down. The deaths went up. Maybe they would have gone down eventually, and they did go down eventually, but maybe decriminalization was exerting that downward pressure. But if it had been, we wouldn't expect to see the sorts of opioid overdose numbers that we've seen recently, which continue to show the numbers of deaths, thankfully, finally, falling. And that's one of the more difficult things that the quote-unquote evidence-based crowd needs to explain, most of all to themselves, even though they probably don't want to. No, I think there were any number of good people who were honestly convinced that they were on the side of right, that they were on the side of science, that they were on the side of evidence-based policy, and it made them blind to unexpected results. And when the results started coming back and they weren't positive as hoped for and they weren't what we were promised would happen, there was a hesitation among the status quo to recognize that, oops, maybe we made a miscalculation here. And unfortunately, as I've been quite critical of and others have been quite critical in the past, I believe that there was a substantial amount of human misery and suffering that happened because we stayed on that path longer than we should have. But that's speculative. That's an opinion. We can't rewind history and try everything again with different rules to prove once and for all as to whether or not anything was a net positive or a net negative. But it's not, I think, among the better examples of a policy experiment that was regarded as going well, I think is a fair way to put it. Will the drug users move to other locations? Will the overdose deaths increase? I suppose time will tell. But, yeah, it's difficult to measure something like where somebody is located in an empirical way. And it always has been. Which is among the problems with this debate is that ultimately anybody who thought they saw something would get told, oh, that's an anecdote. The data doesn't react to that, or the data doesn't support this. And even when the data did support, they go, oh, well, that measurement system is wrong, or, oh, it's self-selecting, or, oh, we can't be confident, or, oh, it's a coincidence. You know, at first it was there's no evidence that it's going wrong. And then there was evidence. Okay, there's no proof that it's going wrong. And then even when there was proof that it was going wrong, it's, well, we don't know what factors are causing this. It could be other factors that are coinciding with this to make it look like our policies are making things worse, even when they're making things better. Like, there was always another layer in the so-called evidence-based argument to convince us to ignore the evidence. And that made me very suspicious. And I wish it had made others more suspicious sooner, but it didn't. And here we are. Sterling at Texter writes, with your infinite wisdom. Oh, I don't know if I'd say that, Texter. See, here's the thing. Do I think that I've learned a lot of lessons in my lifetime? Absolutely. But a lot of them came from making mistakes. I think that I hold within me many lessons, and I carry with me many scars with which those lessons were purchased by either getting things wrong or learning something the hard way. But I do appreciate the infinite wisdom thing, unless, of course, it's meant as an insult, in which case I'll still pretend that I think that it's a compliment to take it, if for no other reason to frustrate you. Texter writes, Sterling, with your infinite wisdom, don't you smell a lie, the Texter writes, by our Supreme Leader, Fiona Wilson. I don't know what would be a lie, Texter. I assume you're talking about ramping up enforcement measures. There is a great deal of discretion that police officers have when they're out in any space enforcing the law. That officer's good discretion is relied upon, and their judgment in the moment is something that the justice system has always relied upon. It's very common in any situation. You'll have police issue what they call a caution. They'll go, somebody got cautioned. What is that? Somebody who's doing something that they shouldn't be doing, perhaps violating one or more articles of one or more statutes, is told, excuse me, you're not allowed to do that. You need to stop right away. That officer would have been completely justified into arresting that person in some cases. And yet, in exercising their discretion, they will educate, they will seek cooperation, they will seek compliance where possible. And people who are cooperative, in many cases, that's the end of the matter. So when we talk about a change in overall enforcement, when we talk about a change absent an actual change in the law, I think that's what the chief is talking about. You will have more situations where officers might, if necessary, seize those illegal drugs because they are illegal again. Even though it's technically a criminal code offense to hold or to possess these items, doesn't mean that a person's going to get charged or put in jail or anything like that. But it also doesn't mean that that activity is just going to be permitted to continue in public as if there's nothing wrong with it, because there is something wrong with it. I'm sorry. It's not conducive to public order. It's harmful for people who are exposed to it, people who have to look at it, people who are exposed to the negative behaviors that arise due to, if nothing else, simple intoxication. We don't allow public drunkenness. We don't allow people to go to a completely legal bar, drink far too much alcohol, and then come out into public and start causing problems. We have legal tools that police officers can use to ensure that that person who's in that state is protected both from themselves and that others are protected from them. And that should have nothing to do with stigma. That's not, oh, we're criminalizing a person. No, we're not. We're expecting regular standards to be imposed on behavior in a public space for the betterment of all, without making the only person in the universe who matters the one person making a choice in all of this, and that's the person who is imbibing in the activity that makes them drunk or inebriated, or the person who is consuming that intoxicating substance. Among the other examples that we've been very critical of in the past is the supervised consumption site or the pop-up overdose prevention sites that have people drive to them, take the substance, become intoxicated, and then drive away afterwards, intoxicated at the wheel. And there's been a rash, we understand, in Nanaimo, because Nanaimo's council has had reports about this from its various staff members and law enforcement there. There's been a rash of low-speed car crashes in the parking lot at Nanaimo City Hall that just happens to be the parking lot that is often used by those who are attending the supervised consumption site. So I'm not going to tell you that there's people coming in and out of the supervised consumption site all the time, just the same way people are coming in and out of a bar all the time. And maybe we should have enforcement just to make sure that nobody's behind the wheel intoxicated by a substance that puts them at risk, puts others at risk. But how do we get around that? You know, how do we provide safe or supervised consumption of intoxicants to anyone and then have them drive away afterwards and convince ourselves that we're making that situation safe? I'm sorry, but that's ridiculous on its face. And it's one of the many contradictions that comes into this conversation that I find that we are far too hesitant to meaningfully grapple with because we're seeing the outcomes that we want to see. But Adam, we're saving their lives. We're avoiding a fatal overdose potentially. Okay, that's fine. But what about the person that they hit with the car on the way home? What about that person? Doesn't that person matter too? Where does that person fit into in our moral calculus? Because, of course, we don't want to wish harm on anyone. The idea that a person would take opioids that have a potency that's beyond what they would otherwise expect, and that's quite common in the age of fentanyl, and go into respiratory arrest and literally die, that is a tragedy. Don't get me wrong. But if we're going to facilitate and normalize that behavior of taking intoxicants, and oh, by the way, you drive home after, what the hell are we doing in terms of balancing the potential harm to other people in this imaginary scenario? And the answer that I've been able to glean so far is that nobody really wants to think very carefully about it or talk about it. Oh, I have somebody telling me I'm wrong about the BC Prosecution Service. I might have used the wrong term. I'm sorry. It says the Federal Prosecution Service of Canada, Federal Crown, would have conduct of drug possession and possession for the purpose of trafficking, not the BC Prosecution Service. Have a great day. You're right, actually. I forgot about that. You're absolutely right. My apologies for getting the name of the agency wrong. That is correct. And I've actually been corrected on that before, and I think I apologized before, so now I've done it twice, so I need to watch that. Thank you very much. Texture at 71010 writes, hold up, public drunkenness is illegal? Now you tell me Mike's trying to get a joke out of me. Well, here's the thing, though. And yet, you have adults who responsibly attend an establishment. You have a few drinks. You have more than the drinks that you should be able to have a few drive after. And as long as you're not going out and starting fights or urinating on the sidewalk, as long as you're being safe and orderly, you get into a cab, somebody else drives you home, police will be there. They'll watch the whole thing. And they're there. They're supportive. They're there to make sure that people are protected. So simply being intoxicated in public on its own is not something that you're likely to see enforced. And yet, it's something that is much easier to prove, I suspect, than even poor behavior in the moment. And often ease of proof becomes a valuable tool in law enforcement's tool belt, so to speak, because while it might be very difficult to prove, for example, that a certain behavior happened in the moment, absent evidence or a recording or something else, it's pretty easy to prove that the person who gets taken down to the station and is very intoxicated when they do the breath sample was that intoxicated half an hour ago when they got picked up for public drunkenness or something similar to that. Texture at 71010 writes, I find the stigma against safe consumption sites, texture writes, hilarious once you boil it down and think about that a bar is a supervised consumption site. Well, it's often the example that I hear used to justify them. Okay, but what about drinking driving counterattack? What about decades of public awareness and safety campaigns that we have had? How are these sites actually being accessed? Now, surely not all of them are being accessed by car all the time, but Nanaimo, and I don't have the clips handy because I would play them. Nanaimo has a pop-up or an overdose prevention site right near their city hall. And surprise, surprise, there's been a rash of low-speed car crashes and other incidents in the parking lot that people use while accessing that site. Might that be a coincidence? Oh, I suppose it might be. But don't we always say that about everything? At some point, the burden of proof has to shift at least a little bit the other way, no? I don't know. Maybe that's just me being altruistic. We'll take a quick break and do more in a moment.
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0: I'm Steve Young with your CFAX 1070 News Update. The European Union is planning on more parliamentary exchanges between Canada and the 720 politicians representing its member states. The president of the European Parliament says a new office in Ottawa will help to facilitate exchanges with Canadian MPs and senators. She says it will help politicians better understand issues such as the Arctic, security, and transatlantic trade. The EU Parliament already has 9 offices for such exchanges in cities around the world, including Kyiv, London, and Panama. The announcement comes ahead of Prime Minister Mark Carney's address to the European Parliament on Thursday. Members of the EU Parliament have previously visited Ottawa with support from the EU diplomatic mission, just as MPs and senators have had Canadian embassy support on visits to Brussels. I'm Steve Young. If it's happening, it's here on CFAX 1070.
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7: All right, back on the air here at CFAX 1070 as we continue to cover various issues in two of the three largest municipalities today. The issue of environmental protection and park space, and that's been a huge issue out in Langford, those two issues. One, was enough park space being set aside along with the rapid pace of development? And this particular set of parks that were transferred over to Langford this week, despite being earmarked years ago as part of the Master Development Agreement area for West Hills, that includes portions of the lakefront at Langford Lake, as well as a special habitat, if you will, for the endangered. I think there are red letter listed species, too, in BC, Western Painted Turtle. So that news happened this week in terms of the West Shore and public safety, the huge issue with respect to downtown Victoria, the crime and disorder issue, as we came to call it, whether or not Vic PD had adequate and effective levels of policing. And I feel that I don't want to let the current council get away with this totally, because they're not perfect. There is an active dispute. A complaint has been made to the province under Section 27 of BC's Police Act that will allow the province to assess whether or not there should have been 22 authorized force strength positions approved in the budget for this year instead of the 20 that did get approved. Do those two patrol positions matter? Well, yes, because patrol, we're told that they're deployed in groups of four, so you can't have half of a patrol. At least this was the argument that was made at the police board recently. And yet, those 20 new positions that exceed the ability of Vic PD to actually train new recruits right now, or the Justice Institute to train new recruits, itself is a remarkable achievement and among the largest expansions in authorized force strength that we have seen in the history of the Victoria Police Department, just all in. But then again, Vic PD and Victoria itself, in terms of crime severity index, has always existed largely in another world when you compare it to all of the other municipalities here on the South Island. And that's also something that we need to keep in mind. In the past, it was very vogue and it was very fashionable for various activists and advocates engaging in political speech, which, don't get me wrong, is their right, to look at the census population data for Victoria and say, oh, there's only 95,000 people that live in this space. And then they'll go to them and say, and there's 243 authorized members of Vic PD. And they'll type those two numbers into a calculator and they'll say, wow, Victoria is one of the most over-policed jurisdictions in Canada. We heard that in number of times. Of course, what that is missing is that thousands and thousands and thousands and thousands of people who the census says don't live in Victoria, but live in places like Saanich, live in places like Langford, live in places like Colwood, Central Saanich, Sydney, et cetera, find themselves within Vic PD's jurisdiction in an average day. And so the effective population that Vic PD is responsible for ensuring public safety regarding is much, much larger than what the census data says. And aside from that being one of the main arguments to have regional policing, because we have folks that move around the region on a day-to-day basis, not uncommon to pay your taxes and live in one municipality, work in another, pick up milk in yet another before going home to the first one. Policing has been siloed off in terms of funding with various different departments. And that remains somewhat of a sensitive issue and an issue of contention. Whereas now we seem to finally all be on the same page, recognizing that, no, the city of Victoria does not only have 95,000 or 100,000 people in it. In fact, it's closer to 150,000, given an average week there, or at least it was pre-COVID. And once you plug those numbers in to the policing or the cop to pop, if you will, ratio, Vic PD looks much more reasonable than it was portrayed as being in the past by some rather loud political voices. And again, you know, people have a right to disagree. I'm all for that. This is a democracy. What really frustrated me, though, was hearing that at council tables and being portrayed as if it was a serious argument, when in fact it wasn't. It ignored regional migration on a daily basis, which is the elephant in the room, and the whole reason that there are so many folks out there that argue for things like amalgamation, or at the very least, amalgamation of services. But I digress. South Island Police Academy, we understand, can be accessed by other departments. Apparently there's one from Oak Bay. I heard Ryan Price and Fiona Wilson talk about this morning on CFAX. And there's nothing preventing others from being trained at some point in future. It'll be interesting to see how that happens as this pilot project goes forward. Earlier today, this is live, Canada's data sovereignty, Prime Minister Mark Carney posting a live stream a short time ago. Premier of Saskatchewan currently at the mic. Let's see if they talk about AI, because everybody else seems to be.
9: Builders. And we have always built with a purpose. Throughout our history, we have built to secure our sovereignty, to shape our destiny, and to determine our own future. 150 years ago, that meant building a railway across this continent all the way to the Pacific. Today, the infrastructure has changed, but the purpose has not. That same nation-building purpose calls for a new kind of infrastructure, infrastructure that protects our data and secures our sovereignty. Around the world, we are seeing AI data centers being built at extraordinary speed, becoming essential infrastructure for the digital economy. More and more, the information Canadians depend on, our personal information, our financial information, commercial information, it is being stored in these centers. So I would say, as Canadians, we have a choice. Do we build the infrastructure necessary to keep Canadian data in Canada? Or do we leave our data sovereignty in the hands of other countries? Well, in Canada and in Saskatchewan, we have made our choice. We will protect what is ours. We will build what we need and determine our destiny on our own terms. The construction of one of Canada's largest data centers is already underway just outside of Regina due to an investment from Bell Canada. Bell Canada, in partnership with our government and the George Gordon First Nation, is building a 300-megawatt data center that meets...
7: That's pretty good, 300 megawatts.
9: ...meets every stringent criteria that our government has established. This is already one of the largest private sector projects in the nation of Canada.
7: So 300 megawatts is 300 million watts. And just to give most of you a sense of scale, many of, they call them GPUs, or graphic processing units, the high-end ones consume about 1,000 watts each. So if you have a server tray, there's 8 GPUs in it. That's about 8,000 watts when you turn that on. A megawatt is 1 million watts. So when you say that you have a 300 gigawatt data center, you are actually talking about a 300 million watt data center, or the equivalent of approximately 300,000 of those GPUs, just to give you a sense of scale. Is that the biggest data center that's out there? No, it's not. Among the largest data centers that are either under construction right now or already exist is Elon Musk's Colossus 2 supercomputer, which is believed to be in what they call the gigawatt range. That's in the billion watt range in terms of the number, or the equivalency, I should say, of GPUs that they have on hand. And why is this necessary? The long story short version of it is that in order to train an AI model, you need literally hundreds of thousands of these GPUs all linked together in the same more or less physical space. A big building is close enough. You can't disperse them over the internet and have it work. Why? Because the connections between the components inside a computer are literally orders of magnitude, hundreds if not thousands of times faster than the connection is between computers in a network or over the internet. If you tried to distribute these GPUs over the internet and have them all work together in concert remotely to do the same job, it would take literally thousands of times longer to do the math, because the computational architecture that joins computers together over the internet is just nowhere near. It's not even in the same universe as the connections that need to exist to do meaningful training for these models. So you need to all have them in one space wired together to do the work. A 300 gigawatt cluster is the sort of thing that, depending on how it was put together, could make meaningful contributions.
9: But in just a couple of minutes, Bell Canada's president and CEO, Mirko Bibic, will announce a significant expansion to that project.
7: Ooh!
9: One that will essentially quadruple the size of that project. So to Bell Canada, Saskatchewan welcomes you, and Canada thanks you for this investment, this significant investment, and this vote of confidence in this great country. And if there's one thing that we can all take away today, I hope it is this. Saskatchewan and Canada, we are certainly ready. Ready to provide the food and energy security that the world needs. Ready to strengthen Canada's economic and data sovereignty. For investors, the opportunity is very clear. Very clear this week. Be a part of Saskatchewan and Canada's growth. Help build our nation's future. Many of the people who can help build what comes next, you are in this room here today, and you are certainly at this conference this week. And I encourage you to connect with one another.
7: This announcement, by the way, is being made in Toronto. Other dignitaries on hand.
9: So thank you for your time and interest. Thank you for your belief in our province and in our nation. That belief is well placed, because Saskatchewan is strong, Saskatchewan is steady, and I would say that Saskatchewan is certainly ready. Please enjoy the reception here.
7: That's Scott Moe. He's the Premier of Saskatchewan, leader of the Saskatchewan Party.
9: Today, and with that...

0: Did he say four times? Did he say, so the 300 megawatt is four times bigger? Because that would put us north of 1 gigawatt. I'm not sure that that's what he said, so I don't want to get too excited yet, but that's substantial.
1: I would ask the president and CEO of Bell Canada, Mirko Bibic, to say a few words. Here it is.
2: Good afternoon, everyone. Thank you, Minister, Premier, Prime Minister Carney, Prime Ministers Chrétien and Harper.
0: Chrétien and Harper are in the same room. That's how big a deal this is.
2: It's an absolute honor for me to be representing Bell Canada today on this very, very important announcement for the province of Saskatchewan, for Canada, and indeed for Bell's AI Fabric initiative. Thank you, gentlemen, for putting in place the conditions that allow for this massive investment, the details of which I'll get to in a second. But before I go there, say a few words. L'annonce aujourd'hui reflète...
0: Oh, then today we're celebrating. I don't think I could do the live translation there. I'll go forward a bit.
2: Shared a stage in Regina where we announced the plans to build a 300-megawatt data center outside...
0: And this is significant. Again, so the biggest ones on Earth are 1 gigawatt or 1.5 is what Musk is shooting for with Colossus 2. So this puts Canada on the world stage in terms of the overall compute or the size here, just to understand the significance.
2: ...side Regina, which was then the largest data center announced in Canada at the time and currently...
0: Yes, it would be.
2: ...currently we're well underway in construction, so the largest data center being constructed today. The work is going very well at scale, at pace. We've got structural frames up for three buildings, foundations being poured for the fourth building, the work going on for the power and cooling infrastructure. So given the momentum, that's a $10 to $12 billion capital investment project in the province of Saskatchewan. The work is going well. The demand signals are so strong that we went to see Minister Harrison and Premier Moe in July of this year and said, you know, why not increase the ambition? The strategic partnership is working. And here we are today. We're announcing that we're expanding that project, quadrupling it. It will now be a 1.2 gigawatt facility at full build out.
0: Wow.
2: Requiring $50 billion in capital investment. And economic-
0: That'll be one of the biggest in North America. Not quite the biggest, but wow. At one quarter the size, it would have been the biggest in Canada. And now it's four times bigger.

0: So I was asked three specific times in the last day and a half, why did you choose Saskatchewan? And for me, the answer was simple. It's because Saskatchewan's a great place to invest. And while it's easy to say, it's really, you know, this government, these gentlemen who have brought, exactly, put the conditions in place for us to do this, brought all their resources together, brought, you know, the partners in Saskatchewan that we needed to make this happen, TransGas, SaskPower, SaskTel, that who's...
1: I was just going to say, to put 1.2 gigawatts anywhere is itself an engineering feat.
0: It's been a phenomenal partner of Bell Canada's for decades. You've brought that all together to make this happen, and we're grateful for it, and we're happy to do more. And to Prime Minister Carney...
1: We're happy to do more!
0: Carney, thank you for setting the tone. I mean, you're setting the tone for the country. You're bringing leading investors from around the world to see what Canada has on offer and what we can do. And it's you know, the tone and the ambition like this that's giving us the confidence to put billions of capital in our own country, which is what we ought to do. And I know the sentiment is shared by many Canadian companies across many industrial sectors. That's what it's all about. It's about building. Bell Canada, at its core, for 146 years, has been building the critical communications and technology infrastructure that this country has needed, and we're extremely proud to be making this investment and to take it to the next level for years to come with critical, sovereign data infrastructure and data AI compute capacity. And with that, Prime Minister, the podium is yours.
2: Thank you.
1: Wow. All right. Folks, we're going to take a quick break. Big announcement being made today when it comes to AI and AI compute. Among the largest data centers ever created in Canada was slated to be built in Saskatchewan. Construction's underway. It was going to be 300 megawatts. That's 300 million watts of power put into hundreds of thousands of GPUs or GPU equivalents in one set of buildings. It's been announced that the size is now going to be quadrupled to 1.2 gigawatts. Just to give you a sense of scale there, Elon Musk's Colossus 2 cluster is expected to be the largest and most powerful supercomputer on Earth. They're aiming for 1.5 gigawatts there. Canada announced a 1.2 gigawatt system today. It might not be as big, but it makes us a worldwide contender in terms of scale. We're actually in that league when we talk about numbers that big. This is remarkable, actually. I'm still processing because the power to take 1.2 gigawatts and put it all in one place, I didn't even know Saskatchewan had the power grid to do that. We're going to learn more about this. This was just announced a short time ago. We'll take a quick break and have more in a moment on CFAX.
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1: All right, back on the air here at CFAX 1070. We've devoted a great deal of time on this program to talking about the new economy and the economics that go with AI and AI computing, inference and training and GPUs and clusters and megawatts and gigawatts. Just try to get a sense of the scale that we're talking about here. So again, a simple what they call a GPU or a graphics processing unit, like a card. By the way, they're only supposed to be about $3,000, but they're about $5,000 right now if you want to buy one for a personal computer that you can have on your desktop at home. A good one would be like an NVIDIA 590 or 5090, excuse me. It'll have about 32 gigabytes of what they call VRAM in it. If you want to have a professional workstation, you can have multiple cards in there. Those go into the hundreds or the tens of thousands, if not higher. But if you want to actually have an AI server, like a server rack, each tray will have about 8 GPUs in it. Each one of them at maximum power is between 800 and 1,000 watts. So if we think of the gigawatt or the megawatt or just the watts as a data center as being a multiple of how many of these cards, these chips, if you will, and the surrounding memory that you're going to have, it can be usefully conveyed that the largest data centers on Earth, these clusters as they call them, are hundreds of thousands of these machines, these GPUs linked together, and each one of them uses about 1,000 watts. A megawatt is 1 million watts. So it's about 1,000 of these cards all turned on, all max power at once is 1 megawatt. So it's 1,000 GPUs running. A gigawatt is, accordingly, if we use the same math, 1 million GPUs all turned on and running at once. Now, we don't have any clusters on Earth right now that I'm aware of that are actually that big. Certainly not in any coherent environment. Elon Musk and others are racing to try to build them as fast as they can because, among other things, training the new versions of these AI models, whether it's OpenAI's Astra model, whether it's Anthropic's Claude or xAI's Grok model, requires these large coherent training clusters to actually encode the models. But once the model exists, it can be run through what they call inference through infrastructure much cheaper. And that's another part of the economics. The AI companies are putting billions of dollars into creating the ability to train the next version and losing huge amounts of money on that, while at the same time offering the existing models that are already trained and can be rented out via usage to various, often subscription paying customers, is actually where they do make money. And it's balancing those two things in terms of growth versus serving existing models that many companies are trying to find a path to profitability now. The reason all of this is significant is that when we look at Canada and our ability to host either a training cluster or something of similar size, there's just nothing that comes close to something like XAI's Colossus in terms of a gigawatt of power. That has changed as of today. The president of Bell Canada, as well as Prime Minister Mark Carney, announced in Toronto a short time ago that a planned 300 megawatt training cluster, again, you know, 300,000 GPUs, give or take, equivalent in Saskatchewan, will instead be four times larger and will actually cross the gigawatt range. That's unprecedented in Canadian history. The announcement in Toronto a short time ago.
11: All right. Well, look. Everything has been said, but not everyone has said it. So I'm going to say a few words. Monsieur le Premier ministre Chrétien,
1: Prime Minister Chrétien.
11: Mr. Harper, I just want to add a few words. I'm going to pick up actually where Mirko ended, which was on tone. And the tone, as he knows, certainly as Premier Mo knows, right across Saskatchewan, and I can say right across this country, that's the tone of Canadians. The tone of Canadians is let's get on with it. Let's build. Let's control our future. Let's be positive. Let's come together. This is a fantastic example of that. It is going to deliver prosperity. It's going to keep control of the most important things in our

0: neighbors in the United States. But again, just to give you a sense, the largest clusters on Earth right now are Elon Musk's, and he's aiming for 1.5 gigawatts, and he's building like there's no tomorrow in terms of how fast he's going towards that. And Canada just announced a 1.2 gigawatt cluster today. It's not as good, but it's in the same ballpark. And just saying that is extraordinary to give you a sense of scale and ambition as to what was announced earlier today, just a short time ago in Toronto. We'll take a quick break. More after this.
1: It's a must-see event played by two golf teams that thrive on winning. A hungry international team versus a determined U.S. team.
2: Crowd is going crazy!
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11: Good afternoon, I'm Steve Young with your CFAX 1070 News Update to 2 o'clock. BC back on pace for a record deficit this year. New Finance Minister Josie Osborne provided a quarterly report this afternoon.
12: Exports are growing and the province is on track for stable economic growth. It's been a bad wildfire season, one that has really taken a toll on people and it has impacted the budget. In the first quarter, we see higher costs than we initially projected at the time of budget for wildfire response and recovery. And we also saw more refundable tax credits being received by British Columbians. The deficit projection for 2026-2027 is now $13.8 billion.
11: That's a $450 million increase in the deficit, and it's partially due to the government's accounting error in the last quarter about natural gas royalties. Canadian border officials say 111 people have been deported since August of last year as part of a crackdown on extortion targeting South Asian communities. The CBSA says 58 removals were in BC, 30 in the prairies, 23 in the Greater Toronto Area. The agency has issued 188 removal orders involving foreign nationals connected to extortion cases. It says those investigations look for immigration violations and links to organized crime or other criminal activity. Surrey police say they've recorded 139 extortions this year, along with 21 shootings and 2 arsons. Prime Minister Mark Carney's investment push is drawing opposition from Indigenous leaders and other groups who disagree with his agenda. Hundreds of business executives and global investors are gathering in Toronto for Canada's first national investment summit. Carney is aiming to bring in $1 trillion in new investment over the next 5 years. Protest organizers say they don't want Canada's economic future decided by corporate executives, raising concerns about public services and major projects. Google is bringing its age assurance technology to Canada as governments and tech companies look for new ways to protect children online. Age assurance can involve simply declaring your age, using AI to estimate it, or proving it with something like government ID. Google says it can access things such as search history and YouTube viewing habits to determine whether a user may be under 18. Anyone incorrectly flagged can use a government ID, selfie, or credit card to prove their age. Here's what happened in the business world today.
4: The federal government's investment summit is underway in Toronto, and Finance Minister François-Philippe Champagne says a few key factors position the country as a good target for investment. That includes stability, predictability, rule of law, and trust over the long term. Saying the country as a trustworthy partner has been part of the federal government's messaging ahead of the Canada Investment Summit. Meanwhile, Manitoba Premier Wab Kanu is waiving the provincial sales tax on major capital spending for the Port of Churchill, while New Brunswick

0: Facebook's premiere is aiming to attract $30 billion in investment at the summit. On the markets, the S&P/TSX Composite Index was up around 5 points. In New York, the Dow Jones was down around 152 points. Our dollar traded for 71.90 cents U.S. compared with 72.12 cents on Friday. And crude oil was up $1.34 U.S. at $101.39 per barrel. From the Canadian Press Business Desk, I'm Naira Ahmed.
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2: Weather forecast for Greater Victoria. Cloudy today, becoming a mix of sun and cloud this afternoon. Winds light except west 30 near the Juan de Fuca Strait late this afternoon. A high near 17. Cloudy tonight, 60% chance of showers before morning with a low near 12. Cloudy tomorrow, 60% chance of showers in the morning, clearing around the noon hour with a high near 20. The outlook for Wednesday, sunny with a high near 21. Right now in downtown Victoria, it's 14 degrees. I'm Steve Young. If it's happening, it's here on CFAX 1070. It's 206.
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9: All right, back on the air here at CFAX 1070. I've thrown up a link to that live stream on my social media or X feed if you want to take a look. It was Prime Minister Mark Carney that actually streamed out the announcement a short time ago. Canada, Saskatchewan particularly, now expected to host a 1.2 gigawatt data center project. It had been one quarter the size previously and still would have been the largest data center project in Canada. Essentially, the largest planned data center project in Canada got four times bigger today. That's the announcement. It was made a short time ago in Toronto. Dignitaries, including former Prime Ministers Jean Chrétien and Stephen Harper, in the room.
10: That's the case here. You build the right way and you scale the opportunity. The opportunity here, it is hard to overstate the scale of what's being done.
9: It really is. I didn't think Canada would see anything in the gigawatt range, certainly not in the near future. But to have it locked in and moving forward now, that is extraordinary.
10: But what also is being done, and I'm convinced of this, as I said at the start, this is part of a broader move of Canadians across the country. And it will add to the momentum that's building and fuel it, just as Saskatchewan fuels the world. You know, we are working with a series of leading, Minister Solomon knows this, others know this, leading technology platforms around from around the world to develop additional gigawatts of data centers.
9: And that is extraordinary. Remember, the largest one in all of Canada was the 300 megawatt one. So that's 0.3 gigawatts or a third of a gigawatt. And he says that they're working with others to build other gigawatt class facilities here in Canada. Just extraordinary amounts of new computer horsepower being built that we have sovereign control over.
10: Additional hundred billions of investment.
9: Yeah, and it will be hundreds of billions of dollars to buy all that.
10: But it's got to be done on the template of Saskatchewan. It's got to be done in partnership. It's got to be done with the right values, with our municipalities. You know, there's two ways to manage this, as the Premier suggested in his remarks. You can depend on infrastructure built elsewhere. You can depend on laws of other countries. You can have your data sent elsewhere. Or you can build it right here, under Canadian, on Canadian ground, with Canadian power and Canadian law, and with the confidence that comes from being a stable and open partner.
9: Texture 71010 writes, can you explain what this means to a less tech-savvy individual? Sounds like this is a positive announcement from your tone. All right, Texture, how do I best explain this? The AI chatbots that so many people seem fond of using are not located in Canada. The actual physical machines required to not only provide that service, but also to train newer, better versions, which is much more difficult, are located mostly, if not exclusively, in the United States of America. And because of that, if you and I, let's say we build a business, we build a robotic factory that's going to rely on AI agents to work our robots while they go across the factory floor, putting widgets together on a conveyor belt. Automated trucks show up at a doorway on the side, and our robots load the widgets onto the truck. And the artificial intelligence that drives those machines, this is a hypothetical future scenario, it's not actually computed within those robots. Those robots are essentially just connected to the internet. They send what they see and what's happening over an internet connection to a big server farm somewhere far away, and then the server farm sends instructions back and tells the robot what to do, because on-site computing is so resource intensive that in many cases it simply cannot economically be done. The future that's been envisioned, that Sam Altman with OpenAI has said this, and you may have seen this, I don't have a clip handy, but he has said this in any number of public talks, is that OpenAI, the makers of ChatGPT, they picture intelligence itself in future being sold on a metered or per unit basis, just the same way you and I might buy electricity or might buy water or might buy any other utility today. Today, your factory used X number of tokens, is the term that gets used, in intelligence, and you would pay your bill to whoever your intelligence provider was. Maybe it's OpenAI, maybe it's somebody else, maybe it's Amazon, maybe it's Microsoft. And there would be services offered to essentially compute information in the new AI economy. Now, what happens if you and I build our factory here in Canada? It works really well. It's awesome. We're making products. We've got a lot of customers. They like our stuff. Our robots are just going amazing. The problem is that we rely on these American companies to provide us with what we call our compute. Well, what happens if the Americans wake up tomorrow and say, guess what? New trade war idea. We're actually tariffing the tokens. Or we're saying Canada can't use our compute capacity anymore. Or we're saying we're not going to let Canada use the kind of compute they need for their factories. It's a vulnerability. By increasing our dependence on artificial intelligence without Canada having the physical infrastructure necessary to actually do the computations, to train new models, to provide that service, we are creating and furthering a dependency on commercial transactions with American producers. And that's what Canada is trying to avoid right now. So if we are going to move forward into this bold AI future where we become more dependent, because once you spend a lot of money building a factory, what happens if they suddenly say you can't use our intelligence anymore and your robots just stop working? Can't have that. Right? What happens if you build a business with all sorts of things behind the scenes in terms of AI this, AI that, and then suddenly your AI provider just cuts you off one day? Well, we can't have that. Nobody's going to be comfortable investing in that knowing that the rug could be pulled out from under them. By producing these facilities and building these facilities on Canada and making them of the same scale as what we have in the United States or a similar scale, we introduce the possibility of Canadian firms and Canadian companies to develop Canadian products that will be offered to Canadians. And we don't need the middlemen. We don't need to keep the United States of America happy. We don't need American AI firms to train the models that they're nice enough to let us use and let us rent. We can build our own infrastructure and we can train our own and we can provide our own services independent of any conflict that may arise, trade or otherwise, with the United States. That's why I am seeing this as positive from the tone, because up until this point, all the best AI models on Earth, Canada can't train them. We don't have a machine anywhere in the country that we control that could actually create one of these things. We rely on the Americans being nice to us and letting us use theirs. If this goes forward and gets completed, that changes. And that's a really exciting thing. It's an unprecedented thing. It's a historic thing. And I'm still wrapping my mind around exactly how they're going to power this, because that's a huge amount of energy. So to those of you out there who might be less tech savvy than others, I hope that wasn't too confusing. But the bottom line is we're going through an AI revolution, and Canada didn't have the machines to create its own AIs and provide its own AI services. We were counting on the Americans being nice to us and letting us continue to use theirs. Whereas what's being announced today is that Canada would actually have the machine clusters of this scale necessary to have our own versions and our own control over our own future, which is entirely consistent with the messaging that we've seen so far from the government of Canada. I hope that explanation helps. We'll take a quick break, do some open lines after this. 250-386-1161. Wake up.
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9: The best way to think about this, if you're not a tech-savvy person, is that AI and many of the chatbots and other functions that people use, that program or that ability doesn't actually live on your phone. It doesn't actually live on your desktop computer. It doesn't actually live in your iPad or on the desktop machine is in front of you. You can have much simpler programs run locally on your local devices, but an actual AI, the kind that we talk about with frontier models, the only machines in existence that can actually run something like that are in big, huge data centers, many of them in the United States. And training a new version of one of those AI models is even more complicated and even more difficult than it is running the existing ones. They call it inference services for running existing models. Whereas training new frontier models, you literally need something in the order of 100,000 GPUs all linked together, all going full blast for weeks, if not longer, to create one of these models in the first place. It's just titanic amounts of information and computation is required to sort of crystallize one of these models. Once you have the model, you can activate the model and provide services with it much more efficiently from an economics perspective. So it's important to recognize the difference between those two things. Canada right now does not have the ability anywhere in this country to train a frontier AI model. We do not have any cluster large enough to actually do that, regardless of even if we knew how, the machine just doesn't exist. That is going to change, is among the things that got announced today with Saskatchewan now expected to host a 1.2 gigawatt AI compute equivalent data center or training cluster, if you will. And I'm not sure exactly how those two things would be apportioned because it was just an announcement made today. But if this goes forward and if this gets done, it means that Canada will actually be able to train its own AI models and provide its own AI services without you and me having to rely on a big computer in the United States. Because right now, if you talk to ChatGPT, you're probably actually talking to a big data center in the United States. If you talk to Claude over Anthropic, you're probably talking to a big data center in the United States. If you use Grok or any other chatbot, you're probably talking to a big data center cluster in a big building, very loud, somewhere in the United States, because the buildings required to offer those services simply don't exist in Canada. And this is always, at least as we've been having these conversations on AI, presented itself as a vulnerability. What happens if the Americans say, we're not going to let you use our AI anymore, and they just cut us off and we just don't have an alternative? What happens if you build a business that needs AI and then suddenly you realize that you're reliant on these computation services that simply are not offered anywhere on Canadian soil? What happens with all the data that goes to these American data centers? Can they use those tools to essentially conduct surveillance on people? And the answer is yes, they can. All sorts of issues of data sovereignty have come about, which is why today's announcement is so important, because it actually puts Canada in the same league with the other tech titans. Not necessarily that we will produce our own frontier AI models, but at least the machines will exist, which is unlike what we have right now. 250-386-1161. Let's go to John, who's calling in. Hey, John, you're on the air. Go ahead.
0: Adam, it's a great day for Canada. I was driving into Sydney a few minutes ago when you carried the announcement of the Bell Canada expansion. Yes. Of the under-construction call center. It makes perfect sense for that to be located in Saskatchewan, because let us not forget that we're the world's largest, second largest country, and Saskatchewan has almost half the farmland of Canada. That has given governments and the people of Saskatchewan an idea of the impact they have had for years on the world. Exports of food products go all over the world. Murad Al-Khatib, AGT Foods in Regina, makes the world market in pulses and lentils. The province has the world's richest reserves of uranium and powers about 20% electricity in the United States.
9: Yep.
0: Never mind potash, where there's about a 300-year supply. So when the Prime Minister went to China recently, Mr. Carney, he took Premier Mo with him, the only premier, for a reason.
9: Good
0: Saskatchewan
9: point.
0: Yeah. Feeds China.
9: Yeah, good point.
0: And so in that government, there is a total global view. And I'm pleased to see that the federal government recognizes the amount of leverage that Saskatchewan alone, the prairie, of course, but Saskatchewan alone provides this country. Saskatchewan is the easiest province to draw and the hardest to spell. But a lot of people in the world know how to spell it. Now, you asked the question about power source, and that is a problem. But yeah. It brings up another one of the leadership of this amazing prime minister. On a cold night in Saskatchewan, the whole province is close to going black because its power source is in, I think, Weyburn, and it burns very soft, dirty coal. It's a thermal plant. Because Manitoba, which exports power to the United States, is compensated twice for the exports, it doesn't export power very much to Saskatchewan, so they only get paid once. Anyway, that's why this project will force what should have happened years ago, the construction of an east-west power grid, so that people in Saskatchewan can actually get clean hydropower. No doubt. Bell Canada will be building, there's going to be a natural gas plant, or, you know, probably looking at small nuclear. But this is an amazing day in Canada. And Adam, I am of a certain age. Years ago, I heard Reg Wilson, the president of Bell Canada, semi-lament the invention of the, he wasn't really being serious, but semi-lament the invention of the internet. Because he said, what are we going to do at Bell Canada? We have all this copper wire. I heard him say the words. This announcement today is a triumph for Bell Canada, for Saskatchewan, for this amazing prime minister, and frankly, for all of us. We signed the first deal with China in 1972. The Chinese realized that Saskatchewan feeds China. What we're talking about here is just another global enterprise based in Regina. It's amazing.
9: I'm just reading here, apparently up to 900 megawatt of additional capacity is expected to be supplied. It says here by Bell itself under Saskatchewan's Bring Your Own Power policy. It says a dedicated natural gas generation built and operated by a third-party partner is expected to be behind the meter and off the provincial grid. So that means that it's going to be siting work. There's going to be all sorts of other things. Because just to give our audience a sense, I'm trying to remember what the Site C Dam actually is. I want to say the Site C Dam is 300 megawatts, but I might be wrong on that. But just to give you a sense, we're talking about 1.2 gigawatts here. We're talking about well in excess of what the Site C Dam could supply in terms of energy. That's how significant what today was announced is.
0: And Adam, the other thing is a plant of this complexity needs pure, clean power all the time.
9: Oh, never mind.
0: You cannot have brownouts.
9: Yeah, never mind. I'm wrong. It says right? Site C provides 1,100 megawatts. So that's 1.1 megawatts. So Site C, the whole dam, is 1.1 megawatts. This new data cluster will be 1.2. So even if we had an entire new Site C dam dedicated just to this data center cluster, it wouldn't be enough. That's amazing.
0: It's astounding. It is completely astounding. And keep it coming is what we all want. And my hope is that, of course, with announcements like this, and I'm sure there'll be others in this 48-hour period, we've got to take a careful look at the infrastructure deficits in this country and correct them.
9: Well said.
0: So it's a wonderful day, actually.
9: John Trelevin, thanks so much for the thoughts. Always appreciate your insight.
0: Take care.
9: All right, there you go. You have a good day. Folks, I am actually feeling really optimistic. Don't get me wrong, huge amount of money being invested to actually do this, but we are doing it. And I sort of have chills because we are at least I believe, you can disagree, we are at a key time in our history right now where nations are being asked or forced to ask very difficult questions of themselves of what role they will take in terms of... Or wait, did I have that wrong? I have somebody texting me. It's 1.0 megawatts. No, it is about the same. It says the key installed capacity of the Site C Dam was originally designed, it says here, for 1,100 megawatts. So that's 1.1 gigawatts, just for scale. It says recent optimization reports, though, it says show the facility can reach a peak capacity of 1.23 gigawatts. So it's about the same. We're talking about a Site C amount of electricity just in this one data cluster. But to give you a sense of scale here and why this matters so much, that's how big the clusters need to be to actually train frontier level models, as well as to offer the sorts of services. And that's why there's such a resource crunch right now in terms of the AI economy in general, is you can't take 1,000 or 100,000 GPUs from all over the country and have them work in concert over the internet. That's not how it works. And the reason is because the internet is thousands of times too slow for that to be viable. You need to have them all wired together. Now, whether it's with an NVIDIA proprietary technology that they use that is among the fastest things on offer, or a competitor, they need to be in the same physical space. Texture writes, you said 1.1 megawatts, you meant 1.1 gigawatts. I did. Texter, thank you for correcting me. I appreciate that. But we're at a point now where instead of just relying on renting somebody else's compute and hoping that they'll be nice enough to let us use it from now until forever, we're going to be building our own. And that doesn't mean that we can't also rent and rely on compute from places like the United States. But today is a very important day. And it's not actually one that I expected in terms of the scale. I thought that 300 megawatts would be as high as that we would get, and we'd still sort of exclaim over that. It would be huge for Canada, even if it wasn't huge on the world stage. Whereas what was announced today is actually huge on the world stage by comparison. But perhaps it's also a solid indicator of the types of things that we expect to be built all around the world as this discovery of how powerful this AI or these AI programs can be continues to reshape both capital spending projects as well as ignite, I think, somewhat serious debates are coming as to how we try to regulate these technologies, given the extraordinary abilities that, as you see, are reflected in the scale that various companies are committing to right now. That's a heck of a thing. Anyway, quick break. More after this.
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4: 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The European Union is planning on more parliamentary exchanges between Canada and the 720 politicians representing its member states. The president of the European Parliament says a new office in Ottawa will help to facilitate exchanges with Canadian MPs and senators. She says it will help politicians better understand issues such as the Arctic, security, and transatlantic trade. The EU Parliament already has 9 offices for such exchanges in cities around the world, including Kyiv, London, and Panama. The announcement comes ahead of Prime Minister Mark Carney's address to the European Parliament on Thursday. Members of the EU Parliament have previously visited Ottawa with support from the EU diplomatic mission, just as MPs and senators have had Canadian embassy support on visits to Brussels. I'm Steve Young. If it's happening, it's here on CFAX 1070.
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9: Texture 71010 writes, when will it be completed by? I don't see a firm schedule for the 1.2 gigawatt build-out yet. I was just reading it. It's a memorandum of understanding has been reached. The initial 300 megawatts is still under construction right now, and it's going to be the largest complex in Canada. But the plans are to continue expanding it. And again, that's a remarkable thing. If, of course, we end up getting to that scale. Why does it matter? Because of the way that AI, especially training the new AI models, works. You have to have all the machines together in the same place in a coherent memory. It's complicated how it works. But the bottom line is you can't just have them all working together over the internet, because the internet is thousands of times too slow for the processors to meaningfully cooperate with one another to actually do the job. Which, again, can be reassuring for all of us, those people who are afraid that AI is going to take over the world and spread all over the place. AI is extraordinarily computationally intensive. The consumer internet and the consumer devices that exist out there, they're simply not built with the horsepower required to run these models. You can have local models doing relatively simple things on, say, like a GPU that you have in a home setup. Even that'll cost you thousands of dollars to get something that's halfway decent. But to be in the ear or the sort of same arena as like a Claude Mythos or a OpenAI Astra or even the latest Grok versions or something like that, you need some serious data center class horsepower. And the facilities that can run them are very limited, and they're very expensive, and there's not that many of them, which is why we have this huge push to build more compute, because ultimately, if you become dependent and reliant on AI for the economy, and I think substantial parts of the economy will, and Canada just doesn't have the machines to offer its own and trade its own, and we're always reliant on the United States, that's just our pipeline problem reborn in a new version, where we're reliant on using American infrastructure, and as long as they're nice and let us use it for either free or a reasonable price, we're fine. But what happens if they impose tariffs on that, right? So it's all about sovereign. That's why you'll hear the term sovereign. It's because the machines will actually be on Canadian soil, subject to Canadian law, and therefore under the control of Canadians, instead of us saying, hey, United States, I know we're having a fight right now, but can you please not turn off your giant computers? We need them to run our factories. That's not a state of affairs I think any of us would be comfortable being in, among other things. 250-386-1161. Let's go to Kevin, who's calling in. Hey, Kevin, you're on the air. How you doing?
5: Pretty good. When this power plant was it announced that it was strictly for the purpose of AI? Or was it just a power generating plant?
9: No, it was I don't know which one you mean. This was announced an hour ago. We're still getting details right now. My understanding from just reading subsequent reports is that the proponent, in this case Bell Canada, will be expected to build the power plants to power the facility, so they don't exist yet either.
5: Okay, but I'm just wondering, was this announced as an AI power generating system?
9: Yeah, that's what it was. That's what today's announcement was.
5: It actually has been announced, not just as a power generating plant, like what Site C would be. Because don't lose sight that the fact that we're expanding in people all the time on this planet, demanding more and more power from the grids to do things as refrigerate food, you know, essentials. And, you know, and don't, the takeaway is we don't want to deplete the water sources. As John said, we feed China only if we got the water to produce that food to feed China. So if too much of it's being diverted to a power plant,
9: it won't be
5: to cool it in that.
9: Yeah. You don't have to worry about that.
5: Well, you can't say that.
9: Yes, I can. I know enough about it. I can say that. Okay. You don't have to worry about that.
5: Educate me then.
9: Sure. What do you want to know?
5: What happens to the water? I know it takes a great amount of water to cool these things.
9: Not necessarily.
5: And
9: If you have if you have evaporative cooling, yes, it can take a lot of water, but there are other ways to build these sites. In fact, some of the newest and most modern ones have closed loop systems where they don't even use water for coolant. They have other substances that they use that are more conducive to the overall use. And they're enclosed loops where you don't actually get it out of a tap or put it down a drain. It just goes in a continuous loop, convecting energy away. And then that leads to either heat exchangers, often on the roof, or a similar place that blows it out into the atmosphere.
5: It's a self-cooling system.
9: Yeah, more or less. But not all of them. Some of them, you're right, do use vast amounts of water. It's a choice. But my understanding is that this one would not be at the point where it would actually threaten agriculture or anything. There are serious considerations in place.
5: And as a plant of that size, would it be even able to, without, you know, using massive amounts of its own energy to cool the water, to keep it in the loop? But yeah.
9: You're right. That's part of it. No, but you're right. Like, chillers are another part of these systems, and they take energy as well. And that's part of the overall gigawatts required or megawatts required. So you're correct.
5: Yeah. I think the bigger thing is that we don't have control of power, no matter what it's used for. Because as we've known, they're powering California on the West Coast here for a long time. And pretty much we keep the eastern seaboard of the United States out of the dark. And to have that kind of power in our control to power anything, whether it be AI, lighting, refrigeration, it doesn't matter, that we would have that kind of power over power is huge. It's huge that we're not dependent on other countries, and we actually have a commodity that they will need. Because as we see it, I don't think the states is going to be producing a whole lot more power for themselves.
9: Oh, they will. They absolutely will be. Elon Musk is putting together. No, but you're missing that. There's a massive electricity buildout happening in the United States right now. It's just huge. Yeah, Elon Musk has identified the one constraint as being turbine blades. So he's trying to figure out a way for his companies to make their own turbine blades, because everything else is in such high demand to create the turbines, to burn the natural gas, to run the generators, to create the electricity. That's where he is right now.
5: Okay, no, and I've heard of that too. But bottom line is, we are human beings. We don't essentially need AI. What we need is food and water, and water will become the most valuable thing on this planet at some point. It's almost getting to that point with countries that simply don't have fresh water, and we don't want to squander that in the means of getting more intelligence. Intelligence doesn't create
9: What if it runs robots that build power plants that then create power that do? What if intelligence powers swarms that builds fields of solar panels off over to the horizon, creating massive amounts of energy? You see, the problem is that with intelligence, when we actually consider what it might do, it's very difficult to draw a clean line over what the limits of that actually are right now. It continues to expand so fast, in fact, that a lot of people are afraid of it. There's all these conversations about safety, but the upshot from that conversation is that these programs are proving to be improving and even more capable now than some thought. And as I keep saying, the sky is the limit.
5: Yeah, no, and I get the fact that robotics could build the plants, but ultimately you need a power source to make power, whether it be water, coal, natural gas, all the above. Mm-hmm. And so, again, AI doesn't create power. It uses power.
9: But if we use AI to build the new power, it can create power on a net basis.
5: The only way it actually creating power is if it improves how we use sources of power, say solar, make it more efficient, that we can collect enough power from a solar chip the size of a computer chip now that would possibly need a 3x3 foot square solar panel now.
9: But
5: that we could cover a vehicle in solar chips to power a vehicle.
9: The difference is quantity. The difference right now, let's say you have 100 technicians that are out there installing solar panels. What if we had 10,000 technicians all out there installing solar panels? Because some of them are robotic. Imagine how much faster the overall power being generated can grow once you can expand at scale.
5: No, and I get that, but at the same rate, we have to make it more efficient than what we have now. Because our solar systems are only used to a capacity that we have now.
9: Yeah.
5: And as we said, every year it's better and better and better, and AI will probably assist in howling in
9: But why
5: producing.
9: Can't we use AI to make more? If I have, you know, five panels and they're not very efficient, suddenly I have 5,000 panels, they don't need to be more efficient for me to get more power out of that.
5: Well, you need space for those panels, too.
9: We've got a lot of space. Again, we've got a lot of space. Maybe not here on the South Island, but in Saskatchewan, they've got space.
5: Well, okay, let's not talk about Canada. Let's talk about a country like Switzerland that wants to produce its own solar. Where do you put it? There's only so much land
9: in North Africa. So that's where you put it.
5: We need to reduce the size of these panels and make them far, far more efficient. And again, every year it gets better and better and better. And that's where I see AI coming into effect, is not producing more plants, but producing more efficient plants, more efficient this, more efficient that. The fact that robotics is going to be building it is, again, what do you do with the people that would have been doing it then?
9: They build it too. Like, it's not either or. You have people that are working and you have robots that are working, and instead of five panels getting installed today, you install 500. Everything grows. It just grows faster.
5: Fair enough. As long as we're not putting people out of work where they become even more dependent on the system and drawing more and more from the central government.
9: But if we're creating more and more, and there's more and more to go around, you can still have a net benefit there.
5: Well, I see where you're coming from, and yeah. I think maybe you're missing where I'm coming from, but that's okay, because basically what's going to come of this is what we come out of the future, and who's developing all this stuff, not just AI, but human beings. They're the base of all this, and how they can make AI better and better and better, with the assistance of AI, of making itself better and better and better. But ultimately, we are human beings, and we need what we need. And that's not information so much. But
9: no, but it's machines. And that's why I use the example of the factory. Like, somebody asked, why is this matter? And I said, well, if you and I build a factory and there's robots in it, and we need intelligence compute to make that work. It's the chatbots are a very, very small proportion of what the promise of AI actually holds is. The promise is intelligent machines doing useful work in the real world. That's where we're going.
5: Yeah. No, and I get that. But that's where the fear comes in, is that we become... I'll give you real quick the scenario. We put AI in an emergency room, and they're the triage. How do they triage people as they come in? Based on age, injuries, or what?
9: Maybe they would do a million different factors in the blink of an eye, faster than you and I could in an entire lifetime. Maybe they do it that way.
5: But it doesn't have humanity behind it. It's just strictly...
9: maybe it's better.
5: Well, then put it in the courtrooms.
9: You don't think the courts are always fair, do you? The justice system is perfect? No, I'm sorry, it's not.
5: Well, we've got human factors in there, and that's why I said a few years ago, why don't we have intelligence be the juries? And David Mulligan was just talking about that. Where was it? I missed part of it.
9: Mm-hmm.
5: That
9: Michael Mulligan,
5: Michael Mulligan.
9: Yeah. You want it to be a problem. That's okay.
5: You can look farther ahead and say, will this person that's come into ER be a benefit to society next to the guy next to him who won't be as much?
9: But why would it have to choose? Why can't you just have every person who comes to the AR gets immediate health care because there's a bunch of doctor robots on staff? There's a big shelf of them. And every time a new person comes in, a new robot turns on and gives them the care right there. Nobody waits. Why can't we do that?
5: Well, that's a very optimistic outlook, and I agree, and I think it goes that way. But it's whether we are.
9: Oh, you're still there? I didn't touch anything.
5: And why would technology and robotics and all this keep us around, for one thing?
9: Because we want it to. We would still be in charge.
5: Will we?
9: Yeah.
5: Hopefully we still be in charge.
9: Well, that's the idea. Here's the thing, like, people are not trustworthy. If we talk about AI wiping out the world, a 10% chance. Well, we don't think that there are any world leaders right now who would do exactly the same thing. I think the problem is we trust humans way too much in the face of the evidence to the contrary, but that's just an opinion.
5: Well, you look at I don't know how big a portion of AI is being used to make cat videos right now online, but is that a good use of technology that we're creating power to power AI, you know, and that's what I mean by abuse by humans. They just, they don't know how to use things properly when it's put in the hands of the average human being, or more so the guy buying to make a buck quick, you know. So it needs to be far more controlled than it is at this point. It needs to be, you know, put under scrutiny more and, again, controlled more. Because if we just let it go the way it's going, it will be misused, mishandled, and abused. And it's on that path right now, you know. So, but, you know, I have faith in the future. I'm 60. I'll be 61 next year. I'm not going to say that all these things aren't going to happen within my lifetime, because I truly believe now they are, because they're moving so fast. But, you know, I just, I have cautions.
8: That's fine.
5: Let's say that.
9: That's fair. Kevin, I appreciate the thoughts. I appreciate the robust debate. All right. Thank you very much. Take care. Again, am I speculating? Of course I'm speculating. But there's a lot of worries out there in terms of, well, what happens if we become dependent on AI? What happens about this? Yeah, what happens if we can just create 10,000 new doctors like that? What would our healthcare system would change overnight. The waiting lists would change overnight. They'd just be gone. What would happen if we had a society where you could just have ubiquitous workers, where you just load up whatever skill set you need into that worker at that moment? And what happens when you can actually have those skills be transferable so that you can increase the number of workers as the economy needs or decrease accordingly without anybody actually having to be trained or losing their job? Like, it's really fascinating, the thought experiments we get into once we accept the premise of you can just create a skilled worker from nothing, the ether, if you will. Sure, it takes money, it takes compute to run it while it's on, and then when you're done with it, you can just turn it off, and the robot waits in the shelf until it's needed again. Maybe that is the economy of the future. So, food for thought. Anyway, quick break, more after this.
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9: Texture 71010 writes, the Bell Canada announcement earlier today, the power will be generated by natural gas, use a closed-loop cooling system. That's my understanding as well. And that takes care of two of the primary concerns that we often hear. And again, I'm actually really hopeful about today's announcement, because it means that Canada is on a path to be a global player in this, so we don't have to rely on the United States of America, the sort of adults in the room having the actual infrastructure, the neighbor with the truck, so to speak, that we borrow whenever we need to. And we can't get along without a truck sometimes, but we're always content using theirs. No, we're going to have our own infrastructure. We're going to stand on our own 2 feet. Is it going to be expensive? You better believe it. Is it going to be costly as well as perhaps difficult? Yeah, maybe. But it's going to be there so that when we could become reliant on it, and I think we will, and I know that that's a fear that some folks have, and it's understandable, it's reasonable, that we can't have some other country make a law where you just, no, we're not going to let you use our AI anymore. Because that's kind of scary. Like, what if the hypothetical that Kevin and I were just discussing, a future healthcare system with intelligent robots that can provide care, what happens if suddenly those robots just stop working because we're relying on a computer cluster in another legal jurisdiction that just stops working or we're not allowed to use anymore? Again, that's that isn't in the near future. That's further into the future. But when Kevin says, well, I don't want to have a situation, like, what if it's a robot that's making decisions on who lives and who dies, that's assuming a constraint where there's only one robot and it has to do triage. And human beings do triage every day right now. It must be extraordinarily difficult to know that they have to make a choice on who you're going to save and who you just have to leave to circumstance. In the robot scenario, there is no shortage. There is no single doctor. In the robot scenario, in the future, there's a big room with 50 robots in there that can be activated and deactivated as needed. And anytime somebody comes in needing medical treatment, a robot turns on, it instantly has all the skills and all the abilities that all the other ones had, provides that care, does that surgery hypothetically far in the future, does whatever needs to be done to make sure that that person is taken care of. And that would be like, there is no need for triage. You don't have to choose who lives and who dies because everybody lives. Everybody gets their own robot because we are imagining that there would be enough of them because we can mass produce them at scale, run them when we need to run them, and then turn them off when they aren't needed and put them back in storage. Like, that's the sort of future that, while not guaranteed, I see as a possibility with the AI revolution that we are going through, a future where scarcity that right now is imposed by circumstance, among the most limiting of which being that human beings take decades to become proficient in some of the most crucial skills that our economy needs. Healthcare, of course, is a really big one. But if we can imagine a future where you have an AI that is a better surgeon than any human surgeon, a better nurse than any human nurse, an AI that has an encyclopedic knowledge of medical problems, all you have to do is create the one And then you can load it into any number of, you know, 1,000 robots, 10,000 robots, whatever. And then once you have access to that, you live in a post-scarcity economy. Now, sure, there would be other things that would be scarce. There's always going to be shortages. There's no such thing as infinite abundance for everyone forever, although some would like to think of that. That we often imagine the bads. Well, I don't want to put a machine in charge of that. Well, a machine's a lot better than nobody while you bleed out on the floor because you got triaged and the doctor saved the other person instead of you. See, everybody imagines the what-if scenario where I wouldn't want a robot doing triage on me and abandoning me. Well, maybe that wouldn't happen because there'd be another robot in that scenario where both people end up getting saved. So you have to think all the way through these things. And sure, there are concerns. Sure, there are fears. Sure, there are things we want to have guardrails in place. But now that we actually have a situation where realistically, you can have the kinds of intelligence being created in an instant basis and then sort of turned off when not needed to do some of these tasks as reasonably foreseeable on the horizon. Don't get me wrong, we're not there yet. But we're projecting our improvement fast enough to get to the point where you and I might actually see something like that in our lifetimes in the next couple of decades. And if that isn't hope for a better future, folks, I don't know what is. All I've heard for years is that our technology is going to destroy us. Climate change is going to destroy us. All this other stuff is going to destroy us. AI and what it could eventually become is one of the few hopeful things we have been confronted with in a long, long time. And maybe I'm just seeing what I want to see, but you can't prove I'm wrong. You can't prove that this stuff won't come to pass, but we need to give it that chance. And so I'm happy to see that we're moving forward, at least for the moment. These are my opinions as always. I encourage all of you to disagree.

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9: Good afternoon. I'm Steve Young with your CFAX 1070 News, 2-3 o'clock. Finance Minister Josie Osborne provided a quarterly report on BC's finances this morning. Osborne says the province has been caught in the tariff headwinds.
10: BC's economic performance has been mixed so far this year. We are amidst significant headwinds, trade uncertainty, changing U.S. tariffs, conflict in the Middle East, and tightening federal immigration policy that's led to a decline in population here in BC. The number of jobs in BC fell by 16,400 in the first 8 months of this year compared to the same period last year, and the unemployment rate has gone up to 6.5%, just slightly above the Canadian average of 6.4%.
9: BC's projected deficit for the year is set at $13.8 billion. That's a $450 million increase in the deficit, and it's partially due to the government's accounting error in the last quarter about natural gas royalties. Bell is quadrupling a previously announced data center project in Saskatchewan that's expected to bring in more than $50 billion in capital investment. The Saskatchewan government says the project is one of the largest private sector investments in the province's history. Saskatchewan Premier Scott Moe made the announcement today alongside the Prime Minister.
11: Saskatchewan is the place that the world can depend on. And over these 2 days, you will see what our province, the investment opportunities that are available in Saskatchewan, you will see those opportunities in a diverse portfolio of industries, including the most sustainable, ethical, and highest grade uranium mines on Earth.
9: CFAX 1070 is operated by Bell Media. Prime Minister Carney, meanwhile, is looking to build a new economic and security partnership with the European Union. He says Canada isn't seeking EU membership, despite what you've read by some people online, but wants a unique alliance based on shared values and complementary strengths. Possible areas include critical minerals, energy, AI, research, education, trade, defense, and labor mobility. The talks will continue at an EU-Canada summit in Canada on October 29th and 30th. The town of View Royal is the latest municipality to establish a primary care clinic. The municipality announced it'll enter into a partnering agreement with Aroga Lifestyle Medicine for a clinic in Eagle Creek Village for View Royal residents who do not currently have a family doctor or nurse practitioner with ongoing primary care. The 3-exam room clinic will open later this year and will have enough room for 5 full-time equivalent providers with Argoa committed to attaching a minimum of 750 View Royal residents to primary care in the clinic's first year, increasing to 1,600 by the end of the second year. The town will provide a one-time contribution of $225,000 towards leasehold improvements, equipment, diagnostics, and initial recruitment, then $125,000 a year for 10 years to support clinic operations. Sports is next.
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9: Week 1 of the NFL wraps up tonight with an AFC West showdown between Kansas City and Denver. You can see it on CTV Vancouver Island. Kickoff is at 5. The deal's finally done. Kawhi Leonard has been returned to the Raptors. The Clippers get Brandon Ingram, Grady Dick, and draft picks. The deal was first agreed to in June, but had been on hold while the NBA investigated.

0: traded Leonard and the Clippers for salary cap circumvention. I'm Steve Young. If it's happening, it's here on CFAX 1070. It's 3:05.
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7: Seatbelt.
4: Good afternoon, Victoria. Thank you so much for being here. Even if the sun has decided not to show its face around these parts, at least it's still warming us up a bit from beyond the clouds. It's kind of a gray day today.
7: Great couple of days, yeah.
4: Yeah, and it looks like, well, we might see the sun by midweek, though.
7: It's still September. Still got one more week left of summertime.
4: Yeah, although it's that mixed part of the year where, sure, there's still a bit of summer left, but it doesn't really count because we're already back to school.
7: Mm-hmm. Feels like fall right away.
4: Absolutely. Before we take any more time, let's do this.
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4: 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And this hour's word is
7: ketchup.
4: Ketchup! Put it on your fries. But not your hot dog, if you have any sense.
7: What? I love ketchup and mustard on my hot dog.
4: No, mustard, sure.
7: Hater.
4: Ketchup?
7: Yeah, Steve Young's shaking his head.
4: Yeah, see, Steve's with me. No
7: Wait,
4: ketchup.
7: With me?
8: No ketchup.
4: Yeah, what? No ketchup on a hot dog.
8: It's not even like a question.
4: Although, if you ask my partner, ketchup belongs in a bowl of KD.
7: No, not for me. Not from mom.
8: No.
4: No, you see, ketchup in its appropriate
8: place.
4: Used
8: sparingly.
4: Yeah. Sure.
7: Yeah.
4: Tell that to my kids.
7: Yeah, I was going to say, tell that to our kids. We got both boys, and my boy likes to eat it with chicken. Yeah. Like, you make a chicken breast, he puts it. I'm like, dude, just eat the chicken.
4: No!
7: Why do you have to put ketchup on everything?
4: So the kindergartner likes to see how much ketchup he can shovel up with the fries. So he's kind of the opposite. Fries accompany the ketchup as opposed to ketchup accompanying the fries. Yeah. I need more. It's like, I just gave you like 2 tablespoons of ketchup.
7: Ketchup.
4: How much more do you need? Ketchup. Good with fries and good at CFAX1070.com where you enter it in as this hour's great grocery giveaway code word for Thrifty Foods. Put yourself into the draw for a $2,000 Thrifty Foods smile card that Ryan and Lisa will give away Monday morning. Good luck to you all. So that's done. Lots to talk about today. Ketchup.
7: Hey, it's very condiment heavy today.
4: It does seem to be like I was looking at some of the words from earlier today. Honey and syrup and vinegar, salt and pepper.
7: Oh, I saw quinoa on there though.
4: Yeah, because apparently there's quinoa and oatmeal on there too.
7: Strange.
4: Not condiments.
7: Well, that should have been in the grains category we had.
4: Yes, absolutely.
7: All right.
4: Although, I don't know, quinoa is almost like half a carb, half a protein.
7: Oh, yeah, I guess so. Yeah.
4: So maybe it's because it's confused like that.
7: Yeah, quinoa.
4: But either way, those aren't your words for the hour. Mm-hmm. Ketchup is.
7: Yep.
4: CFAX1070.com. Lots to discuss today. Friday, I guess we'll start with this. Friday was the last day, 4 p.m., for folks to put their hands up and their name into the hat to run for their one of the many local elections going on around the region on the 17th of October. I can't believe we're just over a month away from that, Jade. And we've already seen loads of people coming on, coming out to make their candidacy, and now there's ads flying around everywhere. You can hardly open up a social media platform without being inundated with somebody's advertisement.
7: It's true.
4: I want to be your school board trustee. I want to be your mayor.
7: Did just a lot of candidacies being put up online, but a lot of finger pointing, as I said to you earlier.
4: Oh,
7: that's kind of the part I didn't like about the election season, is just a lot of finger pointing. Tell me what you're doing, not what you don't want someone else to do.
4: The finger pointing started like right after the last election, and it's kind of just lived there, and now it's just kind of reaching peak point. I guess you would say. But the thing about this, by the numbers, and I'm only going to look at mayor and council in the 13 CRD municipalities. There are clearly 13 mayors and 80 councilors to be elected.
0: Hmm. Jay, I think you should tell the world how much effort that one Josh puts into municipal election coverage.
7: Yeah, okay. You're right, actually. I should have given him a little bit of a shout-out there. I was actually too busy telling everybody to enter their ketchup board in the right spot. Sorry.
4: Don't text it to 71010. We can't do anything with it there.
7: There's so many text messages with ketchup. Just go to our website. But Josh did. He is very color-coded, by the way. I love it. It's a spreadsheet. I love spreadsheets. I'm a fan of spreadsheets. And Josh has put together this ultimate election spreadsheet.
4: Thank you.
7: Would you say it was like 40 people for Nanaimo?
4: We'll skip right to that. In Nanaimo, there are 40 people vying to be counselor. They only have 8 spots.
7: And I said, shouldn't they put a cap on that? You know, 40 is a little much for 8 spots.
4: Mm-hmm.
7: That's hard to choose from.
4: Oh, right. I mean, by the time you learn about all 40, it's election day.
7: Uh-huh.
4: And now you have to make your choice.
7: Mm-hmm.
4: But I mean, if you like what the incumbents were doing, I think most of them are running again, including the mayor. But that's Nanaimo. When you look at the South Island municipalities, the 13 here, there are 40 people vying to be mayor of the 13 municipalities, all told.
7: He caught me there.
4: Some races have as many as 8 people trying to be mayor, like in Victoria.
7: Right.
4: Some races only have one. Mm-hmm. We will have one acclaimed mayor this time around.
7: That's right. And that's because we found out very late in the nomination process that Cliff McNeil-Smith, mayor of Sydney, is no longer going to be seeking re-election.
4: Nope.
7: As he's got some family stuff going on now.
4: Something had to do with family and business, but they wouldn't really give him any more details beyond that. But we wish them all the best of luck as they, get through whatever issue that they're dealing with there. Mm-hmm. But 3:52 p.m. on Friday before the 4 o'clock deadline.
7: Well, yeah, it was really 4 o'clock.
4: Yeah, 8 minutes prior to that deadline, we got the note from the mayor of Sydney saying, "I'm not going to seek re-election for whatever reason." So that left the last remaining candidate, current councillor Peter Wainwright. So congratulations, Peter Wainwright. You've become the next mayor of Sydney.
7: An instant slam dunk.
4: Yep. Now we get to find out who the other 12 will be on the 17th of October. We'll be doing a lot of coverage on that, on these airwaves between now and then. Be sure you're listening. But that's the mayor's seats. 80 council positions, I said, across the 13 municipalities. 174 people there trying to get in across the races, all added up. And that's just the 13 South Island municipalities.
7: Sheesh.
4: We're going to have a chat about this with Anna McMillan from CTV Vancouver Island News, who has been taking a peek behind, wading through my massive spreadsheet, getting some perspective from some local political science people, and then she'll tell us what she's discovered and what we can hope to find out on tonight's CTV Vancouver Island News at 4:36 and 11. On a brighter note, not that elections are dim at all, but but they can be more tedious than fun.
7: Waited.
4: Typically.
7: Yep.
4: Ribfest this weekend.
7: That seemed smoking busy.
4: I think Jay was the only person who didn't go.
7: Standing in lineups is not my thing right now.
4: No, I don't. And I'll tell you,
7: standing hurts.
4: We went because it's a Friday, Saturday, Sunday, right?
7: Yeah.
4: Saturday, we went at the one time when we usually try to avoid it.
7: Yeah, I was going to say Saturday's probably got to be the busiest day out of the whole time.
4: It was bumping.
7: Yeah.
4: It was absolutely bumping. So the queue to get in, just to get in, to put your donation in the firefighter's boot.
7: Oh, just the line to get in?
4: The line to get onto the grounds went all the way down the path to Lyall, and then all the way down Lyall to the lacrosse boxes by Fraser Street.
7: Whoa.
4: I mean,
7: See, that sounds like too much standing for me.
4: To their credit, the line moved pretty quickly.
7: That's
4: like you rarely had time to stop.
7: But then you got another line, the rib line.
4: Oh, yeah. But at least, truth. But at least he got into that one. But they seem to have all hands on deck. Mm-hmm. Steve had attempted to go Friday, kind of right after the open, to get a, you know, a little bit of rib action.
7: Yep.
4: During the work week, but they didn't have, I guess, all hands on deck at that time of day. Yep. All they did on Saturday, though.
7: Okay.
4: We'll find out. I was curious how many people went, because that looked like peak capacity for Bowling Field.
7: Yeah, and I mean, all weekend I was seeing the Esquimalt Community Connections just chatting away about Rib Fest and how busy it was, people checking in on the lines. That's why I didn't go, because I kept seeing the updates there, so I didn't. Right. I really didn't need to check in, because I could see, oh, it's too busy for Jade.
4: It was either the lineups or the fact that the people with the onions weren't there.
7: Blooming onions were very missed this year.
4: Oh, they were missed. So we'll bring these points up and more with the organizer of Esquimalt Rib Fest, Tom Woods, who joins us a little bit later this hour. We will have Vic Food Guys coming up after the 4 o'clock news as we talk to the folks behind Brewery and the Beast.
7: It's massive. I mean, they do it all over in Vancouver. I just saw they wrapped up their Vancouver one, and it was huge.
4: Yeah, Vancouver. They did their first one in Toronto this year.
7: Yeah.
4: Calgary, and now it's come back home where it all began, right here in the Greater Victoria area, Starlight Stadium this year. We talked to the folks behind Brewery and the Beast coming up after 4 o'clock. And then a little bit later in the 4 o'clock hour, too, we'll talk with the folks that used to be Landlord BC.
7: Right.
4: We've talked to them plenty of times over the years. They have rebranded. They are now Rent BC.
7: Much simpler. I like that. It rolls off the tongue a bit better.
4: It does roll off the tongue, doesn't it? Rent BC. It also sounds like something that maybe it's like a pot of money for renters you can get from the province.
7: Yeah.
4: Like a funding program or something. Rent BC. Either way, we'll talk to the CEO of Rent BC coming up after the 4:30 news. Your thoughts and calls are welcome, of course. 250-386-1161, star 1070. If you like to use the old wireless phone short cords, or you can text us at 71010. Anna McMillan from CTV Vancouver Island News comes up after Jade's traffic and weather report.
7: Just peeking at our congestion, I would say it was a much easier drive this morning when I was leaving my house in the 9 o'clock hour this morning. It was smoother. It wasn't facing as much congestion. So we're hoping that is the case on the way home as well. It's building around Cloverdale right now on Highway 1, and it extends just a bit in patches past Uptown and gets its thickest around the interchange McKenzie and Admirals. But it is smoothing out well before the Helmkin Road ramp. I'm seeing some congestion building at Knock and Drive right now down Helmkin, and it extends only till Highway 1, so that's a bit improved, I would say. Usually it's building a bit farther back on Wilkinson near Cary, so that's improved today. Craigflower, though, is pretty busy. It's building just ahead of the Admirals Craigflower and Island Highway intersection, but after Admirals down Island Highway, it's quite patchy. It's a bit lighter congestion than we're seeing in the recent days with back to school and back to work after the summer vacations time. Looking at our weather tonight, Victoria, it's a low of 12 degrees, chance of showers overnight. Into tomorrow, where it's a chance of showers and maybe some sunshine with a high of 20 degrees. In Esquimalt, we're sitting at 17 degrees.
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25: As we were mentioning, we are just a month and 3 days away from our local government elections, when we will pick our next mayor, our next sets of councillors and school board trustees, regional directors for the CRD, the folks to serve on the island's trust, and many, many other positions as well. Anna McMillan, CTV Vancouver and Island News, has been digging into it today. How you doing, Anna?
26: Well, there's a lot to dig into with civic elections in our community or communities. And I remember when I moved here from Saskatchewan, I was taken aback by the fact that there are 13 municipalities. And I can tell you, as reporters, it's very important to us that we give people like a fair amount of airtime and we talk to as many candidates as possible. That's very hard when there's so many of them. And let me tell you, this morning, our entire newsroom got an email from Josh.
25: Yes, they did.
26: Gorgeous spreadsheet that is color-coded, alphabetized of all of the candidates in our various communities. So well done for that.
25: Well, thank you. We needed to give us a leg up somehow.
26: It'll be helpful. I will refer to it all the time.
25: Yeah. Well, because there's, 214 people vying for mayor and council in our 13 municipalities, and that's just the municipal elections. That's not counting regional district or school board or anything else. So it helps to kind of unpack at least a little bit how many people we got going. I mean, there's 13 races. You almost have to, like, at this stage in the game is like what stands out as kind of like the races to watch.
26: Yeah, I mean, obviously for people who are listening, the race to watch is the one that you can vote in.
25: Indeed, yeah, yours.
26: Of course.
25: Yeah.
26: But for people who are just kind of interested in general about mm-hmm. what's happening on Southern Vancouver Island, I spoke to political scientist David Black today about some of the races that he thinks could be particularly interesting. And I think it comes as no surprise that Langford, of course, is going to be one of them.
25: Yeah.
26: Obviously, we saw Scott Goodmanson, a newcomer, come in 2022 with a slate of candidates and basically sweep that, ousting the current longtime mayor, Stu Young.
25: Yes.
26: Now we know he's trying to get that seat back.
25: He is.
26: And I think that will be quite the fight between those two. So that's one that's interesting. And then I think the mayoral races without incumbents mm-hmm. are also worth watching. So we see that in Saanich.
25: Mm-hmm.
26: And we also see that in Souk. And something that's interesting with a lot of the races we have is that there are slates of candidates.
25: There are a
26: pretty significant number of slates. Mm-hmm. I believe in Souk there are two different slates.
25: I believe you're right.
26: Yeah, kind of obviously with different perspectives, tackling different issues that they think council needs to handle differently. So those are just... I mean, that's only three races, and that's only the Southern Island. So there's a lot going on. And then, Josh, off the top, you mentioned there, like, we're not just talking about mayors and councillors.
25: Nope.
26: There's also school board trustees.
25: Yes.
26: And SD61, of course, mm-hmm. a pretty interesting one after we saw their board fired by the province last year.
25: Oh, yeah, or late year before.
26: Yeah.
25: It all kind of blends together now.
26: Quite the saga.
25: Yeah.
26: But Josh, you were talking to me in the break about how we only really have one potentially returning.
25: That's right. Because I had fully expected, I mean, after them being reinstated, you know, just a few weeks ago, that they're like, now we're going to go at it again and you know, and keep up the good work, so to speak, right? Yeah. Of the nine current trustees in Greater Victoria, only one is seeking re-election. And that's Angela Carmichael.
26: And that leaves the question of the legacy that this board maybe tried to create and mm-hmm. is still trying to create in these final weeks.
25: Yeah.
26: But I remember back when they were reinstated asking the board chair, so are you going to try to stick around and kind of keep the momentum going? And mm-hmm. at that time, she was pretty hush-hush about it, too. So maybe more to learn there about why these folks have chosen not to rerun for the most part.
25: If I were to speculate at all, it's because they're currently at large. Nine people elected from district-wide, no matter where you happen to be. And I believe like five or six of them are out of Victoria. And now Victoria is limited to two.
26: The ward system, right? Yeah,
25: now that we're moved into the 1, 2, 3, 4, 5, 6, 7 different wards for Greater Victoria, Victoria itself only has two school board trustees it can put up. So I don't think they wanted to compete amongst each other necessarily to see who's going to be the top two. So
26: that makes a ton of sense. And then other issues about maybe not necessarily the candidates who are running.
25: Yeah.
26: A question that is really a perennial issue and has haunted Victoria and Saanich and surrounding communities for quite some time. So, like, do you want to amalgamate?
25: maybe we can get together.
0: Yeah, we have 13.
26: Yeah.
0: In such a small space.
26: And we'll start there. And it's a non-binding question. So, you know, legally, if the answer is yes, if the answer is no, we're not going to be forced into anything either way. It's really more of an opinion poll. And I think without that basic understanding of what the two communities want, local politicians are kind of stuck in moving forward one way or the other.
25: Mm-hmm.
26: So it'll be very interesting to see how each municipality votes, because I hear a lot of people who are very keen to amalgamate, mm-hmm. but then you hear a lot of folks, particularly in Saanich, who say, well, we don't really want to pick up the issues that Victoria is dealing with downtown.
25: Sure.
26: So it's going to be a bit of a give and take. And I'm so curious to see.
25: I hear the opposite from folks in Victoria, too. It's like, we like the folks in Saanich. I mean, even if they have a larger population than we do in Victoria, but they're rural. And yeah. It'll be so much work and infrastructure outlaid to kind of get all the pipes hooked up the right way in order to, for us to be one cohesive municipality. So pros and cons for all of it, that's for sure.
26: And I think that's why we've been trying to figure this thing out for so long. Yep. And yet again, I mean, I've done so many stories where it's like, we've taken a baby step toward amalgamation. Mm-hmm. And this is another one where it's like, this could be a baby step toward amalgamation, or yeah. It could be in the complete opposite direction. So people will certainly have their say on how they feel about it, but it mm-hmm. doesn't really mean anything.
25: Not much. If we hear a no in October, though, that's, I think, going to be the nail in the coffin. If they can't get the folks on board now after all the research and all the citizens' assembly work that's being done, if we get a no out of both sides now, it's going to be hard to bring that one back.
26: But think about if we get a very strong yes from one side and a strong mm-hmm. no from the other.
25: Oh, that would be very interesting, too. Yeah. Oh, man. Anna McMillan, CTV mm-hmm. Vancouver, Island News. I appreciate the conversation. Look forward to seeing the story tonight at 4:30, 6, and 11.
26: Thanks for having me.
0: Thank you.
25: Traffic and weather time with Jade.
0: Peeking over at congestion levels and how they are faring, it looks like it's still a 34-minute drive from Victoria to Langford right now. Most of that congestion is between Cloverdale and just before the Helmkin ramp. Wilkinson not looking as congested today, but it's still starting to build around Lone Home again. It is extended. Also seeing a fair amount down Interurban. This is building around Allen Road toward Wilkinson and Helmkin and Interurban intersection there. And it seems to be smoothing out a bit quicker down to Helmkin and Wilkinson, maybe a bit patchy down the rest of Wilkinson and Helmkin after Knockin Drive. Victoria to Swartz Bay, that's looking closer to a 36-minute drive. Seeing that congestion between Royal Oak Ramp and Sayward Intersection. It does smooth out after the Sayward Intersection, though, thankfully. And when I'm turning around the next or the other way coming from the ferries to Victoria, it's about a 40-minute drive right now. We're seeing congestion building just around the Keating Cross area of Highway 17 and extending down to just about Sayward. That seems to be the common thread is Sayward intersection, and then it smooths out after that both directions. Tonight in Victoria, it's a low of 12 degrees, a chance of showers. Into tomorrow, where it's a chance of showers and a high of 20 degrees. In Esquimalt, it's 17.
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5: Good afternoon, I'm Steve Young with your CFAX 1070 News, 2:30. Today's first quarter economic update doesn't paint all that rosy a picture for BC. It includes a $450 million increase in the deficit, bringing it up to a record of $13.8 billion. Finance Minister Josie Osborne says now's the time to invest into the future, not hold back.
7: We know we need to grow our revenues in order to be able to provide for the population growth that we've experienced over recent years and again, to fund the services and the programs that people rely on. And that's why we're doing this work now, in this time, more important than ever, with the volatility that we see out there, to grow the economy, to use BC's best assets, our natural resources, the people who live here.
5: The summer wildfire response cost more than expected, and the contingency has been increased by $1 billion compared to last year. Bell Canada is quadrupling a previously announced data center project in Saskatchewan and is now expected to bring in more than $50 billion in capital investment. Saskatchewan Premier Scott Moe made the announcement alongside Prime Minister Mark Carney at Canada's first ever National Investment Summit in Toronto. Carney says this is a win not only for Saskatchewan, but all of Canada.
9: This is the largest capital investment in Saskatchewan's history. And there's been a lot of big investments in Saskatchewan.
11: And, well, it is the largest sovereign AI infrastructure network in Canada.
5: Carney says the contributions of AI and managing our data to our lives is so fundamental, but they can be delivered only if we trust the system. Bell Media, of course, operates CFAX 1070. The European Union is opening a new office in Ottawa to strengthen political ties with Canada. European President Roberto Metsola says it'll help Canadian MPs and senators exchange ideas with European lawmakers. She says the talks can improve understanding of issues, including the Arctic, security, and transatlantic trade. A Cumberland man has pled guilty to second-degree murder charges. 47-year-old Stephen Squires was charged in conjunction with a February 2024 incident. Rodney Kelly died in a hit-and-run along the Comox Valley Parkway. A sentencing date hasn't been set yet. A new state-of-the-art machine helping eye patients on the peninsula.
2: Patients undergoing cataract surgery on the Saanich Peninsula now have access to some of the most advanced vision care technology in the world. Saanich Peninsula Hospital has become the first public hospital in Canada to use a next-generation cataract surgery system, and it's all thanks to donors. Nearly 1,000 cataract surgeries are performed at the hospital every year. Now surgeons are using the new Alcon Unity Cataract System, a platform designed to improve precision and efficiency during procedures. The new cataract machine was about $150,000 and the new microscope was around $300,000. Dr. Yang says our vision is precious, so it's incredibly important to provide patients with the safest and most advanced technology available to restore their vision and independence.
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5: Montreal has awarded coach Marty St. Louis with a multi-year extension after he got them to playoffs. Joe Sakic will reign as GM of the Avalanche, as well as their director of hockey operations. Blue Jays enter the week, still one game back of Cleveland for the final American League wildcard spot. Toronto hosts Detroit tonight. Cleveland takes on the White Sox. The Mariners play the Halos in Anaheim. I'm Steve Young. 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It's 3:36.
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25: It was very well attended, the Esquimalt Rib Fest, over this past weekend. Almost as well attended as Bullen Park is right now. Walked through it about half an hour before the show, and there's about, 100 crows out there picking up all the scraps that were left behind. Can you blame them? I mean, they're having a hard time, though, because there wasn't too much left meat left on the bones after this Rib Fest. Tom Woods, organizer of Esquimalt Rib Fest, joins us for a conversation. Tom, how you doing, sir?
10: Very good, thank you. A little bit weary today, but we're doing pretty well.
25: I bet. You guys were going full tilt for sure.
10: Yeah, it was a busy weekend. I think you'd probably say that's an understatement. It was a lot of fun here and incident free, and it was just a big happy fest, actually.
25: So I'll start with this one, Tom, because I chose probably the worst time of the weekend to get into the queue to enter the grounds. That was about 5 o'clock on Saturday. When that queue to get in wrapped around the corner back to like the lacrosse boxes. I got to ask, have you done a estimate on how many people attended the whole weekend?
10: Well, we think over 50,000 people came here, maybe as high as 55,000. So that's a lot. That's probably, I would be four times the population of a Esquimalt.
25: Absolutely. And that's, correct me if I'm wrong, that has to be the best attended Esquimalt Rib Fest we've had.
10: Yeah, it's got our attendance, barring rain, it's really clipped up every year. So we sort of bump it up a little bit, and I think the word gets around that it's a fun, free festival to get into, and all the money goes to charity, and there's 300 volunteers here, and people that's resonated with the people in Victoria here.
25: Now, I know you were endeavoring to get the word out about the fact that there is very, very limited parking near the grounds, but just a few hundred kilometers down the road, a massive parking lot with a shuttle running back and forth. Did that parking lot ever fill up at all?
10: Yeah, it was better. It was way better this year. We delivered 300 flyers to our neighbors, and we did everything we could to keep people from parking in the plaza parking lot there, but when you start smelling those ribs, the fastest park job you can find to get here is probably the best bet. So it didn't always work as well as we wanted, but our shuttle was quite busy this year, way busier than it's been in years past. So people are beginning to figure it out for sure.
0: Now, when it comes to a festival of any sort, the volunteers are what make this happen. How was your volunteers this year? I'm guessing there was quite a few of them pretty busy.
10: Yeah, I've been to a ton of festivals over the years. This is as clean and as good as it could get. We have over 300 volunteers, but what we figured out a couple of years ago is that rather than just give the money, because it's all charity, rather than just give it to sports teams, we've had teams, all these local teams and little rugby teams and volleyball teams, they come in their uniforms and they clean every single table. Sometimes people are just taking the last bite of the ribs and the kids are grabbing the ribs out of their hands. They're so clean. So it's been an awesome element, and it took us a few years to figure that out. So now they all get checks for $1,500 or $2,000 from our proceeds.
25: Oh, wow.
10: And they felt good about themselves. Yeah, it's good.
25: So I got to ask, the rib teams that came out this year, a lot of familiar faces, and I believe even a new one that I can never get quite straight. I think it was like Grill Billy Willies or something like that.
10: It's Grill Billy Willies, yeah.
25: That's right.
10: That's a mouthful, especially if you had a mouthful of ribs, you try and say that two
25: Indeed.
10: Times fast. It's a tough one, yeah.
25: Now, there's always the judging panel with the mayor and a few other dignitaries. Who wound up winning this year?
10: So the best ribs this year were Boss Hogs, and they also won People's Choice, a pretty established outfit. And then the best sauce went to Prairie Smoke and Spice. So it was Boss Hogs always wins the People's Choice. They do a very good marketing job, and they're very personable people, so... But it was pretty competitive, I'll tell you. There was only a few votes separating the winners and the losers.
25: Now, I will ask you this one, because last year we had the issue with the beer tokens. And you took great pains this year to completely reinvent the beer token. I picked up a couple of them on the weekend, and they look like a poker chip, except... You know, they spin, but they're nice and black with the white and the red.
10: Yeah.
25: That worked out pretty well for you this year?
10: It worked out great. So inside each one of those things, there's a little chip. Inside the poker chip, there's a chip that has to get scanned every single time. Mm-hmm. And Friday, it was a little bit painstaking for us because we were learning. Mm-hmm. So there was a lot of weights on Friday. Overnight on Saturday, they tweaked everything for Saturday night, and it went really quickly, so we're able to actually find out if the chip is legitimate because it does have an electronic thing inside it.
25: Okay.
10: And then we also are able to tabulate the volume that we're selling. So it's a win-win for us. So whoever ripped us off last year has made us into the 21st century, and we're really excited about it. And the best part is it's a local company, and he's devised it for a festival. This is the first time ever, and it worked very well. So it could spread right across the country, I think.
25: Well, they look sharp, I got to say. They look really nice. They fit well into the hand, and they gave you something to fidget with while you're in the queue to get a frosty beverage.
10: That's right. There were some long lineups to get a cold beverage, that's for sure.
0: The loud music, I was seeing some comments, you know, on the Squamish Community Connections of hearing people singing Living on a Prayer from blocks down.
10: Yeah.
0: How much thought goes into building that entertainment lineup?
10: It's a lot of thought. We really honestly try and stay as local as we possibly can. And we encourage, we give out a scholarship every year to a Squamish high school students that are in the music that take music or have an aspiration to be a musician after they get out of school. So it's a really important thing for us, and we try and mix it up a little bit. We've had some bands that have played every single year because they're so fun, but our goal is to have people smiling and laughing, and we love seeing grandparents out there dancing with their grandkids at 7 o'clock on Saturday night. It's pretty cool. So that's the goal here for sure.
25: So I think it was a pretty well executed and well attended event. If there was any growing criticism that's been going on in the community, it was the fact that the folks that do the big fried onion things weren't there.
10: Yes. Yeah.
25: Will they be back next year?
10: Well, we expect to see the colossal onion or some form of it back. They had a bit of a permitting issue this year, and it's pretty important to deal with the health guys properly. So they didn't get the permit in time, and I know there was a lot of disappointed people, but I'm sure that they'll at least some rendition of that will be back in 2027.
25: Fantastic. Speaking with Tom Woods, the organizer, one of the organizers at least, of a Squamish Rib Fest, and I guess I'll part ways with this one. The admission to get in, it was by donation to the Firefighters Charitable Organization. Do you know how much they managed to collect?
10: I'm optimistically thinking it's going to be close to $100,000 came through the gate this year. Yeah, it's pretty crazy. People, we don't ask for any money, just simply because a lot of people can't afford to make a donation. Mm-hmm. But on the way out, a lot of people go, "Holy moly, that was as fun as I could ever imagine!" Right? So we see $50, $100 bills. Some of our I saw $100 US bill from some of our Port Angeles guests that came up this year. So it's pretty cool. Yeah.
25: Tom Woods with the Esquimalt Rib Fest. Appreciate the, I guess, the post-Rib Fest digestion as we kind of unpacked everything that what it was. I've just gotten over my meat sweats, and I hope yours resolves soon, Tom.
10: I'm sure. Yeah, that's good. Thanks very much for your help, you guys. You're wonderful sponsors of this event by all the PR you give us, so thank you.
25: Of course. Take good care, Tom. I'll talk soon. So a lot of fun.
0: Yeah.
25: And it sounds like everybody else had a lot of fun, too. They almost need a larger venue now.
0: Yeah, I mean, it's getting pretty full in Bullen Field each year now.
25: Mm-hmm. Yeah, he was joking with me off the air when I phoned him to arrange the interviews. Well, maybe we can do it like a tier, you know, like terraced or something like that.
0: Yeah.
25: But I don't know how that would actually work out. This hour's Thrifty Foods Great Grocery Giveaway code word is ketchup, and that's ketchup with a K. K-E-T-C-H-U-P. Had a few people texting in there at 7-10-10 wanting to know which ketchup it was.
0: I didn't know there was another version of ketchup.
25: Well, these are like catsup, C-A-T-S-U-P, that some people use.
0: Funny, okay.
25: Right? But, so it's the one with the K, the one that's usually on the ketchup bottles at the store. So that's a great grocery giveaway code word. And then, but we also have, just for fun, a pair of Jimmy Carr tickets for his brand new Laughs Funny tour as he brings it to Victoria to the Save On Foods Memorial Center. That's coming up the day after tomorrow.
0: Mm-hmm. So make sure you have that time free.
25: Yeah, absolutely. So, but if you do have that time free tomorrow, Wednesday night, and you want to check out a good comedy show, call us, 250-386-1161. We'll play D20 and give away a pair of Jimmy Carr tickets coming up after Jay's traffic and weather report.
0: Yes, checking congestion. Let's look at Swartz Bayside. That has been getting increasingly busier lately. We're seeing congestion as you're coming from Swartz Bay into Victoria, building around the Keating Cross area, all the way down to about Sayward Intersection where it smooths out. And the other side, that is the case, building from Royal Oak Ramp, though, up until Sayward, and then it smooths out. So it seems like just a before and after Sayward on either side seem to be the problem areas. Victoria to Langford, that's still sitting underneath that 40-minute mark. We're seeing congestion build around Uptown. It goes all the way until just past the Helmkin Ramp, smoothing out ahead of the Colwood exit. And Wilkinson, I got a text from Lucy. Lucy said it's pretty quiet near Lone Home Road, which is not usual. It's actually building around Gerda right now, down Wilkinson, and extending in patches down the rest of Helmkin until Highway 1. Also seeing congestion down Interurban. This is building all the way down at Cortland Avenue toward the intersection of Wilkinson and Interurban. And then it seems to extend a bit further down Interurban to about Nibs Place, where it smooths out afterwards. Tonight, Victoria, it's a low of 12 degrees. A chance of showers into tomorrow, where it's a high of 20 degrees. Maybe sunshine, but definitely a chance of showers. In Esquimalt, it's 17.
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25: That's right. We're going to roll that 20-sided die and see if we can't find somebody who can walk away with a pair of tickets to see this guy. He doesn't have the most usual laugh, which is why the name of his tour is the Laughs Funny Tour, because he laughs funny.
0: He does laugh a lot.
25: That's comedy superstar Jimmy Carr bringing his brand new show to St. Vaughan Foos Memorial Center on Wednesday. If you want to go, you need to play 250-386-1161. But we'll go straight off the line number one, where we find Ross. Ross, welcome to the program.
32: Thank you.
25: How you doing?
32: I'm good.
25: You know how the game works?
32: No, I don't, but tell me.
25: Simply put, I'll roll a 20-sided die, and the number that shows up will tell us what game you're going to play. We'll ask you a question. You give us the right answer, you win.
32: Sounds good.
25: All right. All we need to know from you is, who do you want to roll, Josh, Jade, or Steve in the newsroom?
32: I want Jade to roll it.
25: Good for you. Rolling for two. There you go.
0: Okay, got to make some space.
25: Let's see what we get.
0: Serious
25: here.
0: Rolling happening here.
25: All right.
0: Let's roll a good one for us. An 18. I haven't rolled 18? An 18 before.
25: No, that's a pretty high. High numbers are good, by the way.
0: They are.
25: This game is called Common Bond. We're going to give you a list of three things, and you tell us what they have in common.
32: Okay.
0: Okay, what do these three things have in common? Loaf of bread, a pie, a golf ball.
32: Loaf of bread, a pie, and a golf ball. Yeah. They're all for you.
25: Not, I mean, they could, and pretty much anything can be for you, though. I don't know if that counts.
32: Play on words for the four, right?
25: Oh, I get it. No, that wasn't what we had in mind, though. Sorry.
0: Sorry, Ross, I tried.
25: I guess the play on words we were looking for were things that are sliced.
0: A golf ball sliced?
32: Oh, there you go.
25: Yeah,
32: when
25: you do a pretty crap job of hitting
0: confused.
25: It, right?
0: Okay.
25: But hey, thanks for playing, Ross. Join us again for another
32: next time.
25: Next time, sir, of course. Take good care. We go off to line two where we find Mike. Mike, welcome to the program.
2: Hey there.
25: Hey, you know how the game works? You heard me explain it to Ross?
2: Yeah, I was listening, sure.
25: Fantastic. Who do you want to roll? Josh, Jade, or Steve in the newsroom?
2: We'll go Steven.
25: Steve! The man.
4: Right away.
25: Let's see what we get here.
4: Okay, it didn't go well last week.
25: Well, it's new week.
4: Just prefacing. Ooh, I'm checking to see if the dot's on the top or the bottom. It is on the bottom, so it is a six.
25: Ooh, a six. Okay.
0: All right.
25: Oh, red light, green light. We give you a statement, and you decide if it's true or false, okay?
2: Okay.
0: All right, true or false, the Empress pours about 50,000 cups of tea every year.
2: True.
5: Please hang up.
25: Off by a magnitude of 10, it's actually around 500,000, 500,000 cups of tea a year.
2: Wow.
25: Isn't that crazy?
0: That's a random thing that I know.
25: On the plus side, we learned something. On the bad side, you didn't win, Mike. Sorry.
2: Thanks.
25: Yeah, better luck next time, bud. Thank you. We'll go off to line three where we find Al. Al, welcome to the program.
6: How are you doing?
25: Good. Yourself?
6: Good. Yourself? Nervous.
25: Good. Well, let's calm the nerves by doing this.
6: Calm the nerves by doing this.
25: Turn your radio down.
6: Yeah, turn your radio down.
25: Please.
0: The echo effect.
25: Better? Oh.
0: There we go.
25: Much better. Yeah, I don't hear myself. That's perfect. you know how the game works, right? We roll the dice. So you play the game, answer the question we give you. Sound good?
6: I'm getting the gist, yeah.
25: All right. Who do you want to roll? Josh, Jade, or Steve?
6: Steve.
25: Steve. There we go. There we go.
4: Steve doing it again. Last time. Let's see what we get this time. 17.
0: So, whoa.
25: Okay.
0: It's another high number. As we said, high numbers are good.
25: Sports! It's game on. A sports trivia question.
4: I love this.
0: You rolled a 17. That means we're playing the sports trivia game on, a sports trivia question. So, do you know the name of the mascot of the Victoria Royals?
6: Not a clue.
25: You want to guess?
6: Henry.
25: Not quite.
7: Just a bit outside.
25: It's Marty the Marmot.
0: Love him.
25: Well, there you go. Sorry about that, Al. Better luck next time as you play. Thanks for playing, though. We go off to line number four. We find Leah. Leah, welcome to the program.
8: Thank you, Josh.
25: And so you know how the game works. Who do you want?
8: I do now.
25: Perfect. Who do you want to roll for you, Josh, Jade, or Steve?
8: Well, it would have been Steve. Sorry, Jade, but I'm going to go with Josh.
0: Oh, okay. I'm not offended.
25: Okay. Well,
4: After the luck I've had, I endorse your option.
8: No. I love when Steve shows up and does the newscast with his jerseys on. So,
25: you and me both.
0: Jerseys, yeah. Great jerseys and hats.
25: But so here I'm going to roll it now and. I'll blow on it for luck, like at the craps table, and get 18 again.
0: Oh, that was the
25: Common Bond.
0: That's right, Common Bond.
8: Oh no.
25: Well, maybe I'll have better luck with this one. It's not quite as word play-y as before.
0: What do these three things have in common? Highlands, Saanich, Oak Bay.
25: Huh.
8: Municipalities.
25: Can you be more specific?
8: Water?
25: So they're all, sure, they're municipalities, but they're district municipalities as opposed to a city or a town or
0: a
25: village.
0: I think she was close there.
25: What do you think? Votes in the room. Yay or nay?
4: I'm going yay.
0: Yeah,
25: yay, yay, yay, yay. That's it.
8: Oh, my goodness. Good for you, Leah. Thank you.
25: I was overly specific when I said what do these three things have in common, evidently, but they are, in fact, districts as opposed to,
8: okay, because actually I live in the district of North Saanich, but yes. I should have known that it was a district. I grew up in Saanich.
25: Well, there you go.
8: So, yeah.
0: Oh, yeah. And I live in Langford, so it's the city of Langford.
25: City of Langford. I see. Township of Esquimalt. Yeah.
8: Township. None of the wrong. But I thought Saanich was a municipality, but guess.
0: Pretty big.
25: Well, now they are all municipalities, but they all have a different flavor, right? Okay. Some's a

0: perhaps don't have cameras like on Wilkinson. Wilkinson, it says it's building around Lone Home Road. I did receive a text earlier saying that it was pretty quiet on Lone Home Road area, which is not typical for this time of day. Wilkinson is usually building around then, and it seems to still be. There is still congestion down the rest of the way of Wilkinson as it turns to Helmkin. Patchy in some places, but definitely thickens up around the Knock and Drive area of Helmkin and extends to Highway 1, where we're seeing from about Uptown all the way just past the Colwood exit is a fair amount of congestion, and sitting around 40 minutes for a commute from Victoria to the West Shore. From Victoria to Swartz Bay, it's about 40 minutes, just underneath that. Congestion between Royal Oak Ramp and Sayward, other side, Swartz Bay to Victoria, it's about 40 minutes as well, with the congestion between Keating Cross and Sayward intersection. Tonight, Victoria, it's a low of 12 degrees, chance of showers. Into tomorrow, where there's still a chance of showers and a high of 20 degrees. In Esquimalt, it's 17.
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4: Good afternoon. I'm Steve Young with your CFAX 1070 News to 4 o'clock. BC's Finance Minister Josie Osborne says the province faces significant headwinds from the trade war with the U.S. and other developments as the projected deficit grew by almost $500 million in the first quarter of fiscal 26-27. She says several factors contribute to the higher deficit.
5: In the first quarter, we see higher costs than we initially projected at the time of budget for wildfire response and recovery. And we also saw more refundable tax credits being received by British Columbians. The deficit projection for 2026-2027 is now $13.8 billion.
4: The minister says BC is also forecasting less money from natural gas, partly because of an accounting error, which will never happen again. Hundreds of executives and global investors are in Toronto for Canada's first national summit on investment. Prime Minister Mark Carney is aiming to attract $1 trillion in new investment over the next 5 years. The federal government is giving investors, putting at least $1 billion into Canada, priority access to advanced tax rulings. Major announcements also include a $150 billion investment commitment from TD and more than $100 million in financing from Scotiabank. Gas Money head petroleum analyst Patrick DeHaan was on CFAX this morning, maybe you should brace for more pain, especially at the diesel pumps this week due to the ongoing war.
6: Ukraine has found a very effective way to hit Russia where it counts. It's refineries. Unfortunately, the trickle-down is that when you cut off the flow of diesel and gasoline in Russia, that has a global impact. And so increasingly, the disconnect between that 211 for gasoline and that, 280 a liter mark for diesel is increasingly because Russia produces typically 1 out of 9 barrels of diesel globally come from Russia's refineries.
4: Right now, local pumps, diesel ranging from 270 to 292 a liter. Change coming for Sydney North Saanich RCMP. The detachment will no longer be designated to provide immediate bilingual frontline services as of September 30th. However, members of the public requiring service in French will continue to have access to immediate bilingual services through West Shore RCMP. And the Washington State Fire Marshal says older adults are more likely to die in a fire.
7: In Washington, people over 60 accounted for nearly 51% of fire fatalities last year, and people over 65 are nearly 3 times more likely to die in a fire. The fire marshal's office recommends having smoke alarms on all floors and in all bedrooms. There are bed shaking and strobe light alarms for sight and hearing impaired people. Put carbon monoxide alarms near sleeping areas and keep mobility and medical aids nearby. Have a fire escape plan and practice it regularly. I'm Brad Ford.
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4: Week one of the NFL. It's been a pretty good week. Pretty some entertaining football. Wraps up tonight with an AFC West showdown between the Kansas City Chiefs and Denver Broncos. You can see all the action right here on CTV Vancouver Island. Kickoff is at

0: at 5 o'clock. The deal's finally done. Kawhi Leonard has returned to the Raptors. The Clippers get Brandon Ingram, Grady Dick, and draft picks. The deal was first agreed to back in June, but had been put on hold while the NBA investigated Leonard and the Clippers for salary cap circumvention. I'm Steve Young. If it's happening, it's here on CFAX 1070. It's 4:06.
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3: That's a good one there.
4: Mustard.
3: I do like mustard on a hot dog. Mm-hmm. I'll eat it by itself. Or, like, with the slaw and the kraut and the onion.
4: You really like mustard on your wraps, I've noticed.
3: I do, yeah. I'll just use a condiment on there.
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3: It is pretty yummy, that way.
4: Yeah, mustard and Josh are friends. 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
2: With Dallas from Vic Food Guys.
3: Well, it's Monday afternoon, which means it's time to have a chat with Dallas and the Vic Food Guys. How have you been, sir?
8: I've been doing very well. Yeah, I recently went to an event at Wheelies. They had pro wrestling there.
3: Oh,
8: so fun. I had a great time. It was fantastic. Yeah, shout out to Wheelies.
3: And it's time for one of Vancouver Island's biggest food events. It's just around the corner, coming up a couple Sundays from now. Brewery and the Beast comes back to Starlight Stadium, bringing together dozens of local chefs and restaurants, breweries, wineries, distillers for a massive all-inclusive celebration of local food. Joining us today is the folks behind the event, Scott Gurney from 17 Black Events. Scott, welcome back, sir. How you been?
9: Great, guys. Thanks for having me. Yeah, it's been a great summer.
8: Yeah, brewery, for anyone that hasn't been, this is something where I appreciate so many different aspects of it. You know, when you go in, you've already bought your ticket to anything you see to drink or eat. You can just have at it. You don't have to worry about tokens or anything like that. I do appreciate that when it happens here, it's not during like the peak of summer. So I'm not getting cooked.
3: Yeah.
8: Essentially when I'm at this thing, because like the meat sweats can be a thing. And if you've also got the sun sweats at the same time, it's not necessarily the best. So I appreciate that. But the vibe is always awesome. The music is great. The food's great. And, you know, no matter what your capacity for eating and drinking is, you can get to the level where you want to be because it's like almost never ending. And people do really cool things, I find. Really, really, there's items that are made specifically for the event. And it is a fantastic time. And that's kind of how I would characterize it. Scott, I'm wondering, how do you describe it to people that haven't been?
9: It is definitely on the more unique side of things, being it's entirely meat forward. So it's really important to note that every dish that's there is made with some level of protein. 90% of it would be land-based proteins, and then you've got a few seafood items get sprinkled into, which is kind of fun. There's a couple of desserts that are always a bit of a neat feature too, and you won't see meat in them all the time, but sometimes you will. So definitely for the carnivorous enthusiasts to attend the event, and you can expect really wonderful dishes, lots of them cooked over live fire, inventive creations, and the quality of the meat that's within them is all very local, responsibly raised products. So primarily coming from British Columbia and Alberta, always 100% Canadian, and raised on farms and ranches that take a real traditional yet progressive approach to farming. So you're eating really great quality food created by, you know, some of the best and most creative chefs on Vancouver Island, particularly located here from Victoria, but also have some chefs coming in from Calgary and Vancouver and some even from the U.S. So a really wonderful array of cooking styles and techniques and just food that's outstanding.
3: The festival started here on the island, and it's grown, like you mentioned. It's now in Vancouver and Calgary, and I think recently you were just in Toronto.
9: Yeah, we had our first foray into Eastern Canada, and we're able to host the event in downtown Toronto, actually at one of the local breweries there, and it was awesome. You know, really great chance to connect with Toronto's food scene and bring a West Coast experience to Canada's largest city, and people in the community loved it, and the chefs had a great time, and you know, really cool to showcase more farms and ranches from Eastern Canada, keeping it local. But yeah, it was awesome. Really great global foods, and you know, just a wonderful experience. So we were really happy to be there.
3: So how special is it then to kind of bring it back home every year?
9: It's especially cool now, you know, when we've seen how people have reacted across the country, because this is the last event of the year. So seeing how people reacted to it for the very first time in Toronto, seeing people who've attended in Calgary and Vancouver that have been for the first time, but also been coming for years, it's pretty rewarding to come home and be able to produce our last event of the year here, and kind of welcome a bit of an all-star cast of the local restaurants here and some of the folks that are coming from out of market as well. So it's a bit of a big celebration, and it's a lot of fun.
8: When I did see the feedback from the Toronto one, I did see how positive it was, you know, and then when I did see the venue, it was just such a different venue than we have here at Starlight. So, like, I'm wondering, when you go and do an event for the first time somewhere else and you're now coming back, like, here, how does A, being in, like, a different kind of venue maybe influence what you might do here, but also does being in, like, a different city and having the experience there as, like, a first time, do you bring takeaways from that and now change anything here with this one?
9: I mean, you always get to learn. That's what's exciting about creating an event, is because no one event is ever the same. And so, you know, we learned things in Toronto that we can attribute to improve the quality of the event in every other city. And the same as we got to take things into Toronto from here that we've been doing for years that no one's ever seen there before. So that's a really neat thing to be able to share with all audiences, is we'll be able to do some things at the event this year that no one's ever seen before. And, you know, pick up those you know, little bits of excitement that we learn along the way and attribute them to the event. And being in a new venue is always a challenge, but it's always exciting too, because you get to try something out for the first time. So for our guests, they got to try something out for the first time, but so did we. And so that was kind of a fun experience to share together. And yeah, we're so fortunate here in the Lower Island to be able to host the event at Starlight Stadium, which is a world-class venue, and to be able to come from a parking lot at a brewery to an actual stadium with turf field is quite a contrast, but it's really cool to be able to do them all.
8: And, you know, speaking about new stuff, is there anything that's happening this year that you can share that, you know, for people that have been, you know, there's going to be something new to watch out for? Is there anything you can share about this year?
9: Yeah, that's actually a really great point. So for the first time in our event's history, we have a presenting sponsorship and a great partnership with Island Savings. And so they're going to be present at the event. They're going to have a couple of really cool activations that are going to be taking place. They're going to be giving away some amazing prizes, like really high value prizes, and just creating a really great interactive experience for the guests. So, you know, we really encourage our attendees to go and see them. There's going to be some really cool dessert activations. You know, a lot of our feedback from people is like, hey, there should be more sweets. There's so much savory. So we've got a few new dessert partners that we can't tell you over the air. We want you to come and see them.
8: Well, I'm excited about this. Okay.
9: Yeah. So, you know, some cold stuff, some hot stuff, definitely some sweet stuff. And then, you know, there's going to be like South Fire that have been doing the really cool large cooking activations over the years. They've got a brand new sort of medieval setup that was done by Ryan Fogarty at Leechtown Blacksmith out in Souk. He's built them this really cool contraption, and they're going to be hanging, you know, bison and ducks and all sorts of things off of it. So that's going to be a really cool activation from them. And then, of course, Two Rivers always throws down with the big tomahawk steaks. But there'll be lots of new dishes, lots of new restaurants, and as I mentioned before, some guest chefs coming in from Alberta and Vancouver. So really getting to see a neat display of cooking from everybody.
3: I was just perusing the list there as you were mentioning it, and we can kind of highlight some of the people that are coming up as part of the lineup when we come back in the next segment. But more than 50 chefs and restaurants involved, that's got to be a bit challenging, hey, to coordinate that many culinary teams?
9: It's part of what we do, and it's part of the love of the game. You know, working with chefs, especially through the summer when they're very busy, you know, we appreciate them so dearly. So, you know, working with them and coordinating all their needs and then bringing it all to life is why we do the job. It's a ton of fun, and we know that they enjoy it too. So, yeah, with more than 50 of them, everybody does their, you know, a different dish, and everybody works a little bit differently. So it's all part of the process, and it's very rewarding when it all comes to life.
3: Brewery and the Beast, at least the Vancouver Island edition of it, comes to Starlight Stadium in Langford on the 27th of September. That's a Sunday. You'll want to mark it on your calendars. And we're chatting with the folks behind the event, Scott Gurney from 17 Black Events. And we'll learn more about Brewery and the Beast when we come back from Jade's Traffic and Weather Report.
4: How are the roads treating you? Are they very congested or is it starting to ease up? I would appreciate your tips to 71010. Seeing a build just past Pape Highway down McKenzie into the interchange itself and smoothing out around the time you're passing underneath that Helmkin ramp. Burnside Road West, we're seeing congestion building almost back to about Burnside Place right now down Burnside Road West toward Helmkin and actually extending to Little Road down Burnside Road West past Helmkin. Another area that I've been seeing some congestion building is on Burnside Road West near Meadow Park Lane into the Island Highway and Burnside Road West little merge there into the Colwood area. Watkiss is also building a bit near Talcott Road right now, and this is down Island Highway and Burnside Road West intersection, but it does smooth out by the time you're passing by 6 Mile. 6 Mile is also a little congested today, building from about Island Highway up 6 Mile to just about that Chilco Road area where it seems to smooth out now. Victoria to Langford is still sitting at that 40-minute mark. Victoria to Swartz Bay is just underneath the 40-minute mark, with congestion between Royal Oak Ramp and Sayward on the other side. Swartz Bay to Victoria, it's about 40 minutes as well, and it's patchy congestion between Keating Cross Road and Sayward, where it seems to smooth out, and you're smooth heading into the rest of the way into Victoria. Tonight in Victoria, it's a low of 12 degrees, a chance of showers tonight into tomorrow, where there's a remaining chance of showers throughout the day, and a high of 20 degrees. In Esquimalt, we're at 17.
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3: Having a fantastic conversation with Scott Gurney from 17 Black Events. That's the folks behind Brewery and the Beast, the Vancouver Island edition of the well-known annual event taking place September 27th at Starlight Stadium in Langford. Scott, thanks for sticking around.
9: Yeah, thanks for having me.
3: So I was perusing the lineup a bit, and I mean, I'm not going to go through all 50 here, but I'm seeing some names that really stand out here, like Marilena Cafe and Raw Bar, Souk Harbor House, Ugly Duckling, and many others. What does that variety bring to the experience of Brewery and the Beast?
9: Well, I mean, diversity for sure. You end up with a ton of different cooking styles. You end up with a ton of different focuses on maybe global flavors or ethnicity behind the dish. You get a little bit, like I mentioned earlier, you get, lots of proteins coming from the land, but, places like Marilena or Finest at Sea that participates at the event are, from time to time are going to bring these amazing seafood dishes to the table. So, it's diversity. It is, quality across the board and the selection. You get some of the best fine dining restaurants in the city. You get some of the best specialty shops in the city. And then you'll get some of those great, what we call game day places or quick lunches or, where you go before the show. We can go and have a great pint of beer or a cocktail and a really awesome bar snack. So we're trying to make sure that kind of every area of the genre is covered so that, you can select a place for every special occasion or for every, time you're out for a bite, where am I going to go? You can find them all at Brewery and the Beast.
8: So it really sounds to me like, this is a big showcasing of supporting local business and what people are doing locally. So I'm wondering if you could sort of maybe expand on that. What does support local mean to you? And when you're doing these events, what keeps that spark alive for you to be able to you do an event, how much it takes to get to the next one, but you're excited to do it? I'm wondering on both those fronts for you.
9: Yeah, I mean, definitely from a support local point of view. I mean, we always talk about how important it is to support the hospitality industry. I mean, I've been grateful to do interviews and shows like this on your station for years, and it's always a topic of, like, you know, how critical it is to support a local business or an independent local restaurant or retailer. And it's so true, and we're all aware of the current economic conditions and what's happening, you know, south of the border. And so every opportunity that we have to spend money locally that stays local is an opportunity one. And so, you know, we always try and direct people to go to restaurants and support the beverage makers that are at our event as a way to say, okay, well, you've seen them at the event, now go support them 364 days of the rest of the year.
8: Yeah.
9: And it's just something that I think as people and as members of our community, we really need to keep top of mind, because, you know, we set the stage for these restaurants to come and show you, the guests, what they do best, so that you will come back to their restaurant and support them with a meal or some takeout food or, you know, buying a case of beer or a bottle of wine. You know, when you do that, it impacts, and that impact is so important, not just today, but forever. So always keeping in mind that, you know, when you're making that spend, make a conscious decision to spend locally, because those dollars stay right here, and the economic impact of that is just so much greater. So that's what supporting local means to me. And then, you know, when we think about the excitement behind doing this event and preparing for the next one, that's the passion behind it. I've been fortunate to work in the hospitality industry since I was 14 years old. I know how difficult it is to run a restaurant. I know how difficult it is to staff one, and I know what the profit margins are like. And so every opportunity that we have to encourage people to go back into a local restaurant and spend their money there, we want to do that. So that's what keeps the drive alive for us. And then, of course, the fun of producing these events and watching the chefs cook outside their four walls.
8: Sure.
9: And produce wonderful dishes. That's really where it's at for us.
3: And I'm glad you brought that up, because supporting local, absolutely important. And events like Brewing in the Beast do more than just highlight it's a snapshot of what is available to you in your local area. But how we're supporting local is more than just, attending events like this and going to the restaurant. I mean, even just by going to Brewery and the Beast, one thing that people may not realize is the charitable component that is behind this. Why is supporting organizations connected to the food and beverage industry so important?
9: Well, our largest recipient of funds is, culinary schools and culinary programming. And so, you know, from the events that we do in British Columbia, the Chef's Table Society of BC benefits, and they run tons of culinary programming for training, development, and ongoing resources. They've got an amazing resource center in Vancouver they've just opened, and they're doing lots of work here locally with Camosun. And so, you know, by contributing funds to them, it keeps programming alive in BC. And then even more locally to that, we're providing funds to Camosun College for scholarships and giving a platform for their students to come out and get real world experience at the event with the chefs who are cooking. So if you're at the event, you're going to see the Camosun students out and about working with the chefs and being very hands-on and learning the skills and the trade, because they're the future. And when we talk about staffing issues and challenges in the industry, every single student that's in school, we want to see them graduate, get their red seal, and be out in the community working and being at the helm of restaurants so that we can come in and enjoy their art. You know, they are culinary artists, and that's what we're supporting is the future. So, that's a big beneficiary of us. Other beneficiaries include mental health initiatives for people who are currently working in the industry. They have mental health support, but otherwise can't afford it. We work with Mind the Bar on initiatives to support them with funds. And then we have opportunities where we're working with different food security programs as well, where they'll get funds contributed to them through our events. So kind of the whole cycle of, you know, taking care of those who are in the industry, taking care of the future of the industry, and then taking care of those who don't have access to the funds to buy food at all, let alone be in a restaurant. So really trying to support those three things. And as of this year, this event has been able to contribute more than $200,000 to those initiatives. So,
8: wow.
9: It's a figure we're very proud of, and something that we know has had a big impact in the communities that we're in. So, that's a big part of our event ecosystem for sure.
8: Yeah, it's incredible. And I just love the fact that, you know, there's so much more to the event than somebody might just see the first time they hear about it. They might just think, oh, I'm just going to eat eat some meat and maybe drink some beer or something, but there's so much more than that. I'm wondering if there's any aspect to Brewery and the Beast that maybe is unnoticeable to everyone attending, but for you, it's something you obsess over and spend a lot of time on. Is there something people maybe don't know to know is going on?
9: I mean, I think that, you know, we have, first and foremost, we have an incredible team of people that work for 17 Black Events, and there's what might, some people might not see an event day is that there's 35 people working on that event just to make it happen outside of all the chefs and restaurants that are there. And that's the people who greet you at the front door. It's, you know, the people who are keeping the surface clean. It's, you know, the people who are making sure all the power's running and the water's running. And they are all incredibly hard workers and very dedicated to what they do and professionals. And so, you know, putting together a crew of people like that is a lot, and they're awesome, and we love working with them. And so there's that component. Then there's the component that we spend literally 12 months on, taking the feedback from the past events, trying to figure out how to do things better, and agonizing over that guest experience. What do we do differently? How do we get people in quicker? How do we make sure there's more places to sit down and more places, you know, for shade? And, you know, we're very fortunate at Starlight Stadium that there's 4,000 seats there, and there's cover over almost all of them. But in other events, we're in a wide open parking lot or a big open field. And so trying to figure out the solutions to those things. And so you spend nights up, you know, when you should be sleeping, thinking about how are we going to do that? How are we going to do this? So yeah. I think like every local business owner, every small business owner, you spend way more time working and thinking about how to make your venture better than what your customers see. And that's just the passion for doing what we do. And it's the passion for people who do what they do. So I think always having that in mind as a consumer, whether you're at a retail shop, a restaurant, a service provider, those business owners are working their butts off, and showing some appreciation when they do a good job goes a long way. And it's the same as being at a restaurant. You try a delicious bite of food at Brewery the Beast, and thanking the chef and saying, man, that tastes awesome, just goes such a long way because everybody's working hard and they're trying their best.
3: Final moments with Scott Gurney from 17 Black Events, the folks behind Brewery and the Beast. Before we let you go, let's give everyone the details. When's it happening? Where can people get tickets and anything they should know before they show up?
9: For sure. Sunday, September 27th. And as you mentioned, Josh, it's an all-inclusive experience. So once you buy that ticket, everything's included. All your food, all your drinks, all your live entertainment. And there is live music at the event. There's plenty of non-alcoholic options as well as, you know, the delicious alcoholic options and tons of food. You can get the tickets at brewingthebeast.com, and there's not too many left. We are down to probably our last 20 tickets or so. So oh, we wow. definitely encourage people to go grab them because you don't want to miss this. It's really, really going to be a great day.
3: Scott, appreciate the conversation, sir. All the best.
9: Thanks so much, guys. Take care.
3: And Dallas, thanks for coming in.
8: Thank you. And everyone, make sure you join the newsletter or the mailing list so you get updates when the tickets for next year will go on sale as well.
0: Taking a peek at Victoria and weather and traffic. Looking at about 40 minutes from Victoria to the West Shore, seeing it smooth out before the Colwood exit. But there's heavy congestion down Mackenzie building from Glanford, down Mackenzie into the interchange, as well as on Burnside Road West. It's almost all the way back to interurban, down Burnside Road West toward Helmkin, where it actually extends down Burnside Road West until about Marigold Road. Also seeing congestion down Helmkin and Wilkinson. This is building back near Cherry Road, down Wilkinson as it turns to Helmkin, and smoothing out near Highway 1. Patchy congestion down Island Highway, starting at Burnside Road West, where it merges to Island Highway, and patchy toward the Souk Road portion of Island Highway. Tonight, Victoria, it's a low of 12 degrees, chance of showers. Into tomorrow, where it's a chance of showers and a high of 20 degrees. In Esquimalt, we are still sitting at 17.
1: 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On Borden Street, near Quadra and Mackenzie.
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6: Good afternoon, I'm Steve Young with your CFAX 1070 News, 2:30. New Finance Minister Josie Osborne provided a quarterly report this morning on the province's finances. Osborne says the province has been caught in tariff headwinds.
7: BC's economic performance has been mixed so far this year. We are amidst significant headwinds, trade uncertainty, changing U.S. tariffs, conflict in the Middle East, and tightening federal immigration policy that's led to a decline in population here in BC. The number of jobs in BC fell by 16,400 in the first 8 months of this year compared to the same period last year, and the unemployment rate has gone up to 6.5%, just slightly above the Canadian average of 6.4%.
6: BC's projected deficit for the year now set at $13.8 billion. That's a $450 million increase in the deficit, partially due to the government's accounting error in the last quarter about natural gas royalties. The new third party in the BC legislature continues to expand. Leader Peter Milibar provided an update on the status of the group of former BC Conservatives.
10: Yeah, we were extremely excited that Donegal Wilson joined today, and that brings us up to seven MLAs for this party. We are working through the process and close to having our constitution finalized. We are close to having our foundational principles finalized, and we're working with Elections BC, but they are in a holding pattern by legislation until after the by-election's over to be able to process that naming paperwork. But we're still on track and aiming to be ready and recognized with our name approved by October 5th.
6: Wilson says she left the BC Conservatives because she could no longer support the leadership of Carrie Lynn Findlay. A Cumberland man has pled guilty to second-degree murder charges. 47-year-old Stephen Squires was charged in connection with a February 2024 incident. Rodney Kelly died in a hit-and-run along the Comox Valley Parkway. A sentencing date hasn't been set. The province has given the go-ahead for the expansion of the North Island Community Forest. The expansion includes an allocation of more than 8,100 cubic meters of wood fiber each year. Sports coming up.
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6: Checking out your scoreboard, Blue Jays now on the field taking on the Tigers at Sky Dome. They're in the bottom of the second inning and Toronto leads it by a score of 2-0. They're trying to catch Cleveland for that final wild card spot in the American League. The Guardians are also on the field right now, top of the fourth inning. They are scoreless with the White Sox, but the White Sox do have the bases loaded with just one out. Montreal has awarded coach Marty St. Louis with a new multi-year extension. Joe Sakic remaining on as GM of the Avalanche as well as director of hockey operations. I'm Steve Young. If it's happening, it's here on CFAX 1070. 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
3: The organization that has represented rental housing providers across British Columbia for more than 55 years. You know them as Landlord BC. Well, they have a new name now. They are now known as Rent BC. The group says the change reflects an evolving rental market and a changing housing landscape while continuing its role advocating for landlords, property managers, and rental housing operators. Joining us now to talk all about it, David Hutniak, the CEO of Rent BC. David, good talking to you, sir.
14: Yeah, thank you for having me.
3: I guess we'll start off with the obvious one. Why was now the right time to retire the Landlord BC name and to become Rent BC? What message are you hoping to send?
14: Yeah, that's a great question. This is something that we've been contemplating for probably a couple of years at this point in time. Certainly our organization has a long history of representing owners and managers of rental housing, providing them support as well to be successful rental housing providers. That's not changing. But over the past, 6, 7, 8, almost 8 years, certainly the way we were focusing our organization and our advocacy efforts, we were concentrating on what I would call advocating for rental housing. So we took a much broader perspective. And, you know, what that means is basically through the work we were doing, it was very much focused on sort of a rental housing ecosystem. And we wanted to make sure that it was strong and healthy for British Columbians, but also that it was working for rental housing providers and renters. And so, with that sort of future focus, continuing and becoming increasingly more and more important in the context of our organization. We just felt this is the right time to do this, to sort of, you know, better represent who we are. And thus, we have RepBC, hopefully for the long, long future.
3: The note that you put out a couple of days ago talking about the change of name from Landlord BC to Rent BC references a softening rental market. Now, that's not something that renters have heard much over the past few years. What are your members seeing on the ground?
14: Yeah, I mean, certainly, you know, there's been a pretty dramatic change in the rental housing market. You know, it's not necessarily a negative. You know, we're happy that, you know, renters certainly have more choice in terms of housing, rental housing options than they've had in, frankly, decades because of the, you know, all the new supply that came on stream was something that, you know, we personally advocated for and continue to do so. And yeah, as a result, you know, it's, you know, it's economics 101. When you have more supply than you have demand, which is a current situation, then that puts more pressure on rents and, like I said, increases the options for renters. So we think that's a good thing. Yes, definitely, that presents more challenges for rental housing providers. You know, it's more competitive. Certainly, you know, they're dealing with, you know, savvy renters who are looking for, you know, better deals. And so that's certainly happening in the market. Again, that's not necessarily a bad thing. You know, it is a little concerning from the perspective of, you know, while rents are softening, our expenses continue to increase incrementally. And so, you know, it's a much more challenging environment to provide, you know, long-term housing. And certainly, you know, while we're a resilient sector, you know, there's some pain being felt, absolutely, you know, across the spectrum of rental housing providers, and I would say probably, you know, smaller landlords in particular.
0: Mm-hmm. No, I'm a renter myself, and I know this perception is out there that landlords and renters are usually on opposite sides. Do you think that's a fair characterization, mm-hmm. or are their actually interests more aligned than people think?
14: Well, you know, I think there's a cohort of folks out there who would like to continue to sort of perpetuate, you know, that the demonization of landlords and, frankly, you know, some of the negative perceptions that exist of tenants out there. You know, we've never looked at it that way. We've always, you know, looked upon renters as, well, first of all, they're our customers, obviously, but, you know, government and other stakeholders know well that, you know, the way our organization has always approached, you know, these discussions is that, you know, we do care about renters. We want to ensure that they have access to safe and healthy housing. But by the same token, obviously, sure, we want to ensure that the legislative environment is balanced and that, you know, we're providing a really important service. We contribute, you know, significantly to the economy. And so, you know, the discussions we have with government and what we want to impress upon renters and the general public is that, you know, we're important. We're an important part of the economy and provide an important service. And so, you know, demonization of our sector, you know, doesn't really serve any purpose.
3: And since you mentioned it, the government and the legislative environment and how the fact that environment's been evolving over the last number of years, what's the biggest concern that you're hearing from providers of rental housing right now when it comes to government policy?
14: Well, I mean, there's always going to be issues legislatively. Certainly, you know, over the last handful of years, there have been a lot of changes with the NDP coming into power in 2017. A number of them, you know, of the changes they have put into effect, we actually supported. We were consulted on them. But, you know, I think from the majority of our members, the issue is that, you know, where costs continue to increase exponentially, and there's a disconnect between what the expense landscape is like for rental housing providers when compared to sort of the maximum annual increase that we're allowed. And, you know, we would like to see, and, you know, I know we hear this from our members, you know, all the time, that that gap, we would like to see it close. That would require some legislative change. It's something we continue to you know, to talk to government, but, you know, at this juncture, it's we don't necessarily have a meeting of the minds.
0: A decent amount of Vancouver Island's rental stock is fairly older. How important is it to invest in those retrofits and upgrades? And what happens if you don't have those improvements happen?
14: Yeah, that's a great question. And you're absolutely right. It's not just in on the island, but, you know, really across British Columbia, we have, you know, the majority of the stock is old, very old, many, much of it, you know, near the end of its functional life. This is really also part of the advocating for rental housing that, you know, we've really embraced in the last handful of years, because it's really important that the existing affordable rental, is generally more affordable rental, you know, needs to be retrofitted, it needs to be enhanced. And so we really, you know, invested heavily as an organization in creating sort of a sustainability team that's very much focused on reducing energy consumption and ensuring that this older stock is, you know, safe and healthy. And so you know, there's a big part of our advocacy is around getting support for the sector to enable us to make those investments. And you know, that work continues, but a big part of what's unfolding is a program we call RAWA, which is a retrofit accelerator. And, you know, we've secured some really good financial incentives and rebates, and we're building a lot of tools around it to provide, you know, support and coaching for owners of rental buildings so they can, you know, find a path forward to make these investments and, you know, find some sort of, like I said, incentives and rebates along the way as well.
3: You mentioned affordability there. I'm going to pull on that thread for a moment, because British Columbians often hear from tenant advocacy groups about challenges related to affordability. Your perspective at RentBC, what sorts of policies would help to create more rental housing while also keeping homes affordable for renters?
14: Yeah. Well, I mean, I don't think anyone can deny that, you know, housing in general is expensive in British Columbia, whether for purchase or for rent. You know, certainly, you know, we have, like I said earlier, a ton of new rental housing that has come on stream, and there's more coming on stream. And you know, just because of the cost to produce those homes, you know, was so high, the rents that are, you know, are starting rents in those new buildings, you know, reflect that reality. You know, from our perspective, and I, you know, right now there's basically, I would say, a complete shutdown in construction of new rental housing, purpose-built rental housing in particular. And that's really unfortunate, because, you know, what we're going to see probably in the next 18, 24 months is that, you know, there's going to be normalization of immigration. We've stopped, you know, basically have stopped new construction, and we're going to get, you know, fall back into that situation where there's going to be, you know, less housing available, and that's going to put more upward pressure on rents. So one of the best things a government can do is, you know, ensure that our sector can continue actually to build more purpose-built rental in particular, and that means, you know, local government looking at all the fees they charge and, you know, expediting approvals, and the provincial government and federal government ensuring there's access to, you know, really low cost financing to build these homes, and so that, you know, that's really where I think a lot of the efforts have been many positives on that front by particularly, you know, the federal government and the provincial government, but there's so much more that needs to be done, and really the current situation where basically new construction is shut down is really quite concerning, and it's going to have very negative outcomes if we don't change course really quickly.
3: Our guest is the CEO of the entity that up until last Thursday was known as Landlord BC. It is now rebranded into Rent BC. David Hutniak is CEO of Rent BC. And on the way out the door, sir, we chat from time to time, and say we're chatting again a year from now. Well, what would you say would need to change here in British Columbia and with our rental market for you to say that we've been moving in the right direction?
14: Well, I think it's what I just said, that right now we have a stagnant market in terms of additional construction. And we just cannot afford to allow that to continue for too much longer. So a year from now, I'm really hopeful that, you know, we're going to have, a really good pipeline of new purpose-built rental construction again, or shovels in the ground, basically. And that will be a big win for renters in particular, because they like the, it's really good now. There's a lot of choice and options for renters, and if we continue to create more of that housing, that situation will continue for them, and that would be a good thing.
3: David Hutniak, CEO of Rent BC, formerly known as Landlord BC. I'll probably stumble over that from time to time, but I appreciate you joining us today. You get so used to saying one thing and then suddenly saying another, so I'm glad I'm not alone there. Hey, David,
14: I really appreciate you calling us here, and thanks for making the Victoria Island public aware of this. Thank you very much.
3: Of course. We appreciate your time, sir. All the best. Traffic and weather time with Jade.
0: Taking a peek over at congestion, how it's hopefully eased. Seeing that a little bit on the Victoria to West Shore route, that is improved a little bit in the last 15 minutes, looking about 5 minutes earlier, so about 34 minutes from Victoria to the West Shore. Patchy congestion after the interchange around the Colwood exit, and we're seeing the congestion and building still back on Wilkinson around Cherry Road, at least all the way down Wilkinson and down Helmkin to Highway 1. Burnside Road West eased up a little bit, but it's still building around Mildred Street up Burnside Road West, where it is continuing a little bit further down Burnside Road West past the Helmkin area to Lille Road. Also seeing some congestion down Craigflower, which is typical for this time of day, back to about Glenvale Road down Craigflower as it becomes Island Highway, and patchy congestion till about Helmkin Road. Admirals is also congested from about Colville all the way down Admirals until that intersection of Gorge Road West and Admirals, where it seems to smooth out before you're heading into Highway 1. Highway 1, Mackenzie Avenue, it's building from about Glanford down Mackenzie Avenue into the interchange. Tonight, Victoria's a low of 12 degrees, a chance of showers. Into tomorrow, where it's a continued chance of showers and a high of 20 degrees. In Esquimalt, we're at 17.
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3: We're getting ready for Steve Young's 5 o'clock major newscast, which comes up in just a few minutes. But we'll note, the astute listener, that my good friend Jade was away for a few days, and there was even one stretch of time there. We were both gone, but for completely unrelated reasons. I've already discussed why I was away. Your being away was much less planned.
0: Yeah, and it was really sudden, and it's been about 2 weeks now since the initial thing happened, so yeah. I feel ready to talk about it. And some very kind folks were saying, you know, they hope all was well, and unfortunately my dad did pass, and he was 64, and you know, I think I just want to put a reminder out there that you never know what happens in life, and if you don't have a will, please, you know, as a daughter of someone who didn't, think about that for your kids and your loved ones. Even if you don't have kids, someone needs to know what to do with your stuff. I got a bunch of automobiles I don't know what to do with now. So, you know, it's just, life happens and it's so wild. I always tell everybody, reach out, you know, even when my dad was as firm as he was to, no, I got it all. You got to reach out to the one you love.
3: You very well should. Reach out to the loved ones and reach out to your friends, especially when things pop up like this, life does happen, like you say. But we've talked to people before in years past about making a will and the importance of doing so. Mm-hmm. But now you're living through that.
0: I'm living through it, and it's tough. It's difficult.
3: Do you know now more? Let me reframe that question. But are you better attuned to the importance of making a will now than you were 2 weeks ago?
0: 100%. Like, I'm 35 and I'm already thinking maybe that would be a good idea, you know, because you never know what happens in life. Yeah. And truly, I would hate for my spouse or my kid to be going through this big, tough road ahead while you're also trying to, like, grieve someone at the same time.
3: Truth.
0: So just a really important reminder. You never know what happens. And it is so simple to honestly write down even by yourself, but get a notary. They're so easily accessible. Just a great reminder.
3: Absolutely. So, I mean, the silver lining on a very dark cloud in Jade's life.
0: Yeah.
3: Is the opportunity to kind of, lesson learned.
0: Mm-hmm. Lesson learned, yeah.
3: Share that lesson with folks. Maybe if one person, you know, goes and gets that will taken care of, we've got some sort of progress out of a tragedy.
0: 100%, yeah. And it's not all bad. I got a bean that I'm expecting. So.
3: Yes, and of which we have news.
0: Yeah.
3: The news about Jade's bean follows Steve Young's 5 o'clock major newscast.
0: And my traffic and weather. I forgot about that part. Got all excited. Whoops. Spoiler, we have some congestion. It's about a 30-minute drive right now from Victoria to the West Shore, but it's smoothing out well before you're passing that Colwood exit. Patchy congestion from Wilkinson about Roy Road down Wilkinson until it's Highway 1 and Helmkin. And tonight in Victoria, it's a low of 12 degrees. We have a chance of showers tonight.